0: Of course. So in 2018, a group of folks from the disability community gathered together and we said, we need something similar to Pride for our people. So people with disabilities bring so much talent and skills to our community, and we need to celebrate them as well. So we got together and we're like, how can we make a really awesome, really fun, inclusive festival? And we came up with the idea of Festability. So for the past several years, it has been at the Missouri History Museum, although because of COVID, we did have to go virtual for 2020 and 2021. So we kind of took a hiatus, but we are back this year and we are really excited to be celebrating. Festability is planned by a group of disability-serving nonprofits in the St. Louis area. So Mind's Eye, Starkloff Disability Institute, Paraquad, Variety, St. Louis ARC, Center for Head Injury Services, as well as the Missouri History Museum, Different Dynamics, Blaze, STL, Artists First, I think I'm probably missing someone, Down Syndrome Association, are all of our really awesome community partners who help us plan the event.
1: That's fantastic. I know we're really excited to be a part of it and participate. So tell me more about what's on the docket for the day. What's the schedule, the rundown?
0: Yeah, so our schedule for the day is jam-packed with some really exciting stuff. Starting at 10 o'clock in the morning, we are all going to meet at the Forest Park Visitor Center for a Disability Pride walk or parade, just a really casual community gathering, sharing our pride from the Visitor Center to the Missouri History Museum. It's a little bit less than a quarter of a mile, so pretty accessible for everybody. Mm-hmm. But if you can't make that walk, at 11, our event begins, and we're going to start with a drum circle. Then we're going to have Without Limits Dance Company, a fully inclusive dance company. We've got some food trucks. We've got Uppity Theater Company is going to do a couple of skits. We've got Katie Bannister and Sean Gold, who are local talent, public speakers. And then we are so excited to welcome Latchy, who is a blind recording artist, and she's going to be our headliner this year. At 4 p.m., Latchy is going to take the main stage, and we'll be giving a really fabulous keynote as well as a few musical numbers for our guests. And all of our main stage acts are going to be audio described by everyone at Mind's Eye. There are other accessibility features include ASL and captions. And then we also have other activities aside from the main stage. Inside, we're going to have a bunch of vendor booths. We'll also have vendor booths outside. We're going to have the bubble bus in the morning around 11. And then in the afternoon, we're going to have the Upper Limits Rock Climbing Wall that has an adaptive climbing hoist so that folks with any ability level can climb. We're very, very excited. And then we'll also have hopefully some meatball demos from the team here.
1: Absolutely. The Gateway Archers will be, I'm sure, making an appearance.
0: Yeah, and I know they're heading for, I think, for Nationals or the next day. So mm-hmm. It's really close. It's really exciting for them.
1: Yeah. Oh my gosh. They've had a busy summer and it's not slowing down. They have a tournament this weekend and then the World Series in a couple of weeks, but absolutely. It sounds like there's something kind of for everyone of all ages. Do you welcome, family participation?
0: Yes, 100%. In the past, we have had a Festability Kids Zone, but it is not just for kids. It is just interactive community art where anyone can come and create some things. Blaze and Artists First are working together and are going to have an art room set up with two different art activities.

0: activities. Blaze will be providing a ceramics-based activity, and Artist First is going to bring some supplies from their studio.
1: Well, that'll be fun to have kind of a ceramics tactile artistic experience. That sounds like something that would be great for our listeners, too.
0: Yeah, I'm really, really excited about that. I think Blaze is a new organization to our team, and we're really excited to welcome them and have them bring a tactile activity.
1: I love that your location is at the Missouri History Museum just because it's one of my favorite places, but it also seems like it would really lend itself to this kind of a festival. How did you choose that as your location, and how has it been loaning itself to your needs?
0: Yeah, so back in 2018, when we were trying to figure out where to have our event, we reached out to the History Museum. They had a really fabulous disability exhibit back for the 25th anniversary of the ADA, I think.
1: Okay.
0: And so we reached out to them and asked if they would want to be involved in planning festivity, and they have very graciously for the past several years allowed us to use their space and provided fully accessible tours of the some of the museum exhibits throughout the day.
1: That's great. I know that Missouri History Museum and the Historical Society have been really great accessibility partners of ours, and they train their staff in audio description and have recorded audio description of the Soldiers Memorial Monument and of their exhibits inside the museum, and so I'm not surprised that they are excellent partners in the festival.
0: Yeah, they're fantastic. I cannot say enough good things about them.
1: Now, I think the location of the Missouri History Museum also lends itself well to being accessible. It's close to public transportation and the Metrolink. Can you talk a little bit about parking and arriving and transport to the location?
0: Yes, absolutely. So there is a Metrolink station right by the Missouri History Museum that you can take. And then our parking, we have parking with a fully accessible shuttle available at the visitor center parking lot. So since the History Museum doesn't have a ton of parking spaces, mm-hmm. and we're actually going to be using a lot of them for our food trucks and our vendors need to park, and some of our main stage acts will need to do drop off and unload. So there's just going to be hardly any parking at the museum itself. We're encouraging folks to park at the visitor center and take our accessible shuttle sponsored by Paraquad to the museum, and that shuttle, we're getting confirmation on times, but we'll make sure there's plenty of information posted both on signage around the event as well as the website so folks can check it on their phones.
1: That's great. And there is plenty of parking there at that visitor center parking lot. So I think folks will find that really easy to grab a spot. And if they're able to make the walk or hop the quick shuttle ride, that sounds perfect. So I know that's always a weird anxiety issue for me. Where am I going to park?
0: Right? Oh my gosh. Parking always stresses me out for sure.
1: Well, as it turns out, I will already be in Forest Park that morning, so I'm putting the pressure on now to all of my fellow members of Achilles St. Louis chapter, because we do our Saturday morning workouts. We run in Forest Park, and we meet at the Visitor Center at 8 o'clock on Saturdays, so I already told everyone we're going to have our workout, and then we can hang out and join the parade at 10 o'clock, maybe.
0: Love it. Yeah, that would be perfect.
1: Or at least spectate. I don't know if we can just
0: we can just
1: run behind it.
0: Yeah. No, the really exciting thing about the parade is it is 100% grassroots community-led. So if you want to bring your whole family out to join the Disability Pride Parade March, you are more than welcome to do that. You can make your own signs or not. Really whatever you feel inspired and empowered to do.
1: And if you and your family are not necessarily a member of the disability community, but you would like to come and be a spectator for the parade and show support and celebrate everyone, is that okay to do?
0: Yeah, come march with us. Come enjoy the festival. We are open to everyone. The really great thing about Festability is that we don't exclude anyone, no matter what their abilities or disabilities are. You know, disabilities are a natural part of the human existence, and, you know, if you're alive long enough, you are eventually going to become part of our community. Mm-hmm. So we want to make sure everyone feels welcome and like they can feel safe and good in our spaces.
1: That's wonderful. You mentioned the Missouri History Museum's exhibit about the history of the Americans with Disabilities Act. Is the festival is celebrating an anniversary with that ADA Act?
0: Yeah, this year is, I think, 32. Gosh. Yeah, the ADA was signed in 1990, and we are celebrating the 32nd birthday. So it's very, very exciting. The ADA was signed on July 26th, so we're just a few days before. We're having an early birthday party, if you will.
1: Perfect. That's definitely a reason to celebrate. And we won't get into how it should be turning much older than 32, but it's still worth celebrating.
0: Yeah.
1: I saw on your website a very cool shirt design with a flag and your logo, and I thought it was a really neat design, and I was wondering if you would be willing to talk a little bit about that design and maybe provide us with a visual description of your logo and what kind of imagery and colors that you use with your marketing of the festival.
0: Yes, of course. I would be happy to. So our Festability logo is purple, large block letters with the word Festability. The F and the A are capitalized. And then underneath, it's smaller, bold letters, a celebration of disabilities. And then our logo is like very fluid people, people shapes, almost like ghosts. They're just like swish marks. And they're in red and purple and orange, and then there's one that appears to be like sitting in a wheelchair that's green, and it has a tire like circle that is yellow. So we took that colorful portion of our logo and put it on a version of the St. Louis flag. So the design is the same pattern as the St. Louis flag, but instead of the red, blue, and yellow on our city flag, we've got large purple blocks and then green and blue for like the little wavy lines. And then instead of the fleur-de-lis, we have put our logo in that circle.
1: It's a very cool design. I wish I would have.
0: Thank you.
1: I wish I would have grabbed myself a t-shirt.
0: So good news. Good news, we are hopefully going to be having a printing station at the event where you can buy your shirt there.
1: Oh, cool.
0: Yeah, and if not, if we can't get that to work, we are going to relaunch the link so that folks can buy their shirts there.
1: All right, excellent. All right, wanted to double back to your virtual events that you held in 2020 and 2021. Would you mind talking more about how you were able to bring Festability online?
0: Yeah, so it was certainly an adventure and definitely required a lot of creativity. For 2020, we decided to do a virtual variety show. So we had about an hour or so of videos put together from all of our member organizations. So it was like a 5-minute video from each of our organizations. And then we had Shane and Hannah Burkaw of Squirmy and Grub's YouTube channel and Amani Barberin, who is just a really awesome public speaker, activist, advocate. She's got great social media presence, and if you haven't followed her, I highly recommend it. I think her like social media is crutches and spice, but she's really great.
1: Cool.
0: Yeah, so we had those, and then for 2021, the virtual variety show was a lot to pull off, and was not like sustainable for 2021.
1: Oh, yeah.
0: So we went ahead and partnered with our member organizations to do a social media campaign that week. So every day that week of like the week of Festability and the ADA's birthday, we had our member organizations post videos about Festability. We reposted them. We posted videos about our member organizations. And it was just like a really low-key and collaborative time to share information.
1: But I'm sure you're excited to be back in person. So you had an in-person festival in 2018, 2019, and then virtual 2020, 2021. So this, you'll tip the balance back to in-person this year.
0: Yes, and we are so, so excited.
1: I, in doing a little research for our interview, saw that you are involved with Power Soccer, and I don't know very much about that sport, and I was wondering if, before we finish, if you could talk a little bit about that.
0: Yes, absolutely. I love Power Soccer. So I played for about 14 years, and I am now a coach for our junior team here in St. Louis, and it's just an incredible sport. It allows individuals who use power wheelchairs for their mobility to play a team sport in a highly competitive environment. There are over 60 teams in America, and we have a Premier Cup, a Champions Cup, President's Cup, all the way down to Founders. It's structured just like the English soccer Premier Leagues and stuff. And it's run by disabled people. So the entire exec board of the United States Power Soccer Association is run by athletes or former athletes. And it's really, really incredible. We even have a Team USA. And the next World Cup is going to be in 2023 in Australia.
1: Oh, wow. Well,
0: yeah.
1: You know, we love our adaptive sports at Mind's Eye. It's always great to hear about other adaptive sports. And yeah, now I'm starting to wonder why there isn't a beatball international series.
0: Yeah, I think there should be.
1: Yeah. Well, before we finish, can you review for us one more time the date, the time, location, and then I don't think we need tickets or anything, but where we can find more details about the event?
0: Yeah, absolutely. So our website is going to be probably the best place for information. We are constantly updating it as we get things finalized. So please, please continue to check it as the date grows closer. The website is festability.org, and then you'll just click on the event tab, and it should take you to our schedule of the main stage. And then the date of the event is July 23rd, and it starts at 11, but we are meeting at 10 o'clock at the Visitor Center in Forest Park, and it runs until 5 p.m. Our keynote and headliner is going to go on stage at 4. So, plan your day accordingly for the parts that you want to see. But you can get all of the information by going to festability.org, using the in-person event 22 tab. Then it drops down to event, and it has a lot of great information. It also has our sponsors and vendors listed, as well as our accessibility features.
1: Perfect.
0: And if you have any, questions, please feel free to email me at sarah@festability.org.
1: All right. And we'll include the link to the website and your contact in the show notes that will be available on the Mind's Eye blog starting this Friday. If anyone needs any more information, they'll know where to go.
0: Awesome. Well, I look forward to seeing everyone at Festability. I hope you all can make it out, and we'll just have a great time and party together.
1: Yeah, I can't wait. It's going to be a lot of fun.
0: It's going to be so fun. All right.
1: Thank you.
0: Yeah, thank you. See you soon.
2: Hey there, and thanks for checking out episode 169 of the Eyes Free Sports podcast. This is your host, Greg Lindberg. Here on this episode, we are chatting with a young lady from Massachusetts, and she has quite the resume when it comes to endurance sports, specifically running marathons and road races. And she actually recently won first place in her division running the Boston Marathon in 2026. So let's go ahead now and get running toward episode 169 of the Eyes Free Sports podcast. Okay, so joining me on this episode of the podcast is Caitlin Lee, and Caitlin is a very accomplished adaptive endurance athlete and marathoner, and also professionally works as the development officer at ACB, the American Council of the Blind. Caitlin, welcome to Eyes Free Sports.
3: Thank you. I'm so excited to be on the podcast.
2: Definitely. Yeah. When I heard about your story, and I know you recently did the Boston Marathon, which we'll absolutely get into here soon, I was like, I got to have her on. She's awesome. So
3: amazing. Thank you.
2: Definitely. Yep. So why don't we just kind of start things off, Caitlin, just with your early years, kind of your formative years, where you were born and where you grew up.
3: I'm originally from Philly. And I grew up there in the surrounding suburbs, and went to high school in Central Bucks, so outside of Philly. And then I went to the University of Maryland for undergrad and ended up living in DC, and then lived in New York and Brooklyn for 20 years and recently moved to Massachusetts.
2: Wow, pretty much all the major towns up there in the Northeast.
3: I'm doing the East Coast tour, yeah.
2: That's right, yeah. So you're a Maryland Terrapin then, you're a Terp.
3: I am, yep. I'm a Terp, yeah.
2: Nice. And as far as your visual impairment, what's your condition?
3: Yeah, so I have Stargardt disease. So I am the oldest of four children, and both of my parents are carriers. It's a genetic eye condition that causes blind spots in the center of the retina and the macula. And it's also known as like the juvenile form of macular degeneration. I was diagnosed at 16, and I also at that time became legally blind. So, which means that probably I had been showing signs of Stargardt's for a long time before that, but it was diagnosed and then discovered that I was legally blind at the same time. So yeah, now I'm 45. So it's been almost 30 years of this. And then, yeah, I have two siblings who also have Stargardt. I feel like I missed out on some of the things that my other blind friends and colleagues had in terms of access to resources and sort of what I refer to as like learning blind culture. Like only in the last few years did I start learning how to read Braille. And that was because I pushed really, really hard to try to learn how to read Braille. I got a lot of resistance because people think that Braille isn't something we need anymore. And I would argue we need it more than ever. But yeah, so it wasn't something that I grew up with and didn't really have, you know, I didn't go to a blind school or get a lot of those sorts of resources. And I think that sort of shaped me later when it was, you know, when I had to learn to advocate for myself, it took longer because I wasn't used to doing it.
2: Right. Yeah. Interesting insight. Mm-hmm. Yeah. And then so how would you kind of describe your current level of vision?
3: So, I mean, I've experienced significant vision loss. I still have a lot of usable vision. I recently became a para athlete. And so for that, you have to be classified through the National Paralympic Committee. And when they are doing the classification, it's T11, T12, and T13. T11 is, people who are completely blind. T12 is, this next level of visual impairment, and T13 is the least visually impaired of the three categories. So I am T13. So I think that is important, in terms of my running journey. Our journey as a para athlete, I do have a lot of usable vision, but I guess in terms of my identity, I identify as someone who is blind because I am blind. I meet the legal definition and have for 30 years, and my vision is only degenerating more. So,
2: right, gotcha. Yeah. And then I know professionally you've held several interesting roles in your career. If you just want to kind of give an overview of your career highlights. Yeah.
3: So, I'm really excited to work with the American Council of the Blind. I have been there. I started last August, so it hasn't been quite a year yet, but I was really hoping and looking to work in an organization that is led by and centers people who are blind, visually impaired. And that comes out of, I was thinking about this recently because I've done a lot of interesting and incredible things. And there's a lot of work that I've done where I was really proud of what I was doing. But until recently, I wasn't, I wasn't out as a blind person. I spent a lot of time trying to accommodate others rather than asking for the accommodations I needed. And I sometimes think, I know I probably would have been even more successful in those roles that I had in the past if I had done a better job of advocating for myself. And so I guess anybody who's listening, I think if you're struggling with that, think about if there's, rather than making yourself small, if there's something that you can do to really speak up for yourself, because I think that's when you start to thrive, when you tell your story. But one experience I had was I left a role that I really loved during a period where I was experiencing a lot of vision loss, which was in 2020. The tricky thing about Stargardt's or like a degenerative eye disease like that is I don't know if I was experiencing a lot of vision loss because of my age or if it was because of spending, the time I woke up until the time I closed my eyes at night to, in front of the computer on Zoom calls or... if it was stress or, what was happening, but I did experience a lot of vision loss and it just happened really quickly. It was like things had been stable for a long time and then just like a lot of things happened at once. And, I left a job that I really loved and I was looking for other things. I mean, I was looking for other work. Everyone kept telling me, well, don't tell them you're blind. Don't tell them you have that you're experiencing progressive. It was like the number one thing, like, don't tell them, nobody can know. And right. So then it was like, oh, I can't talk about it on the internet. I can't have it on my LinkedIn. I can't talk about it with my future employer. It was like, you better get the job. And what, like, which I had done literally for every other job. I would wait until I had the position, but suddenly things felt really different. Like in 2020, I finally got orientation and mobility training and learned how to use my white cane. And so it just felt really different to, even though I was doing most of these interviews via Zoom, it felt really like a lie to be like, oh, I'm gonna, you know, not tell you, especially. One thing that I struggled with in Zoom was really trying to appear sighted. Right, like I must look sighted this whole time during interviews. And it was like, so just so discouraging. So anyway, because of that experience, I really felt like it was making me feel even more, closeted as a blind person. Like I can't talk about it. I can't tell, you know, my future employers, it better not be on the internet. No one can know. This is like, you know, the worst thing you can do if you're looking for a job. And so then I decided I really just wanted to work for an organization where I could fully be myself. I could be all of the aspects of my identity, and means being blind. And so when I heard about the opportunity at ACB, I was really excited because not only is it an organization that is led, you know, it's you know, the leadership are people who are blind. It is also shaped by that. Like there's so many organizations out there that it's even in the name, right? It's the American Council of the Blind, not for the blind. And I think maybe I'll just leave it there, but it's for us, by us. It's, you know, nothing. What is it? Nothing without us, nothing. Oh my gosh. It's not coming to me right now, but I'm sure someone's screaming at their
2: device,
3: Yeah. Their Alexa, whatever they're listening to this on right now, because I can't think of it, but that was really important to me. And I have to say it really has made such a difference. I feel like the success I've had this past year, for instance, with running, I think is really linked to being myself and being embracing and loving that part of me, the part, you know, that I had to hide.
2: Yeah, I appreciate you being so transparent about that, and can so relate to so many things you just mentioned there, you know, the whole disclosure thing when it comes to jobs. And I remember a time where I had a phone interview and I didn't disclose my blindness. And then I showed up and the hiring manager just, you know, flipped out and made it super awkward. And I was like, there's no way in heck, you know, I'm ever going to get this job, no matter how good this interview might possibly go, which, you know, is probably not going to happen no matter what. So,
3: right.
2: You know, so I definitely learned after that, and in my case, at least, you know, disclosure, but obviously based on levels of vision, or it is a very subjective thing. So,
3: yeah, I mean, I had been hired for positions before ACB, and then quickly those positions went away because, you know, without me even having an opportunity to show that I could do the work, you know, the employer saying, you know, it's not going to work out. We didn't realize that you were blind. It's not going to work out. It's like, oh, this is so frustrating. Like, I know what I'm capable of, and you're not going to allow me the opportunity to show you. And, you know, that's just, it's the most frustrating thing.
2: Exactly. So yeah, just tell me a little bit more about your role as development officer at ACB.
3: Yeah, I love it because, you know, in ACB, we're all wearing many hats, and it's exciting. Like, I think that sometimes that can be, you know, a not positive thing in organizations where you're like, I don't know what my role is. I think my role is defined. I'm working in fundraising and development. I work primarily with, you know, on the side of individual donors, but I also get the chance to work, you know, with our grants and corporate side. I'm really excited, actually. This is ACB's 65th anniversary, 65th birthday. And right now I'm working with a small team on looking back at ACB history and how we're telling the story of ACB. And that is like really exciting to me. I love storytelling. I love history. I love everything I'm learning as kind of delving into this. So So that's an exciting thing. And so I get to kind of be in these different meetings and work with different people. And, it, you know, it's exciting. And I'm really looking forward to being part of ACB's national convention, which is in July this year in St. Louis, Missouri. This will be my first time at the ACB National Convention. And it's like I hear, you know, it's somewhat exhausting, but also the energy is incredible. And there's going to be so many people that I get to meet. So it's really exciting.
2: That's awesome. Yeah, this will be my, I think, fifth time attending in person. So
3: yes. Oh, good. I get to meet you in person. Amazing.
2: Yeah, that would be awesome. Yeah.
3: Yeah.
2: I know we do have, you know, as far as ACB, I guess we can kind of get into it now, just some kind of recreational / athletic related things happening kind of surrounding ACB and the convention. Mm-hmm. I do know as far as blind hockey, there is going to be a blind hockey demo with some of the folks from the U.S. national blind hockey team, which I'm really, really so excited cool. about.
3: Mm-hmm. Yeah, I'm so excited about that too. I wish this is part of the thing. I did not grow up seeing myself as an athletic person, but I also didn't know that I had an eye disease. And so I didn't understand why I didn't have hand-eye coordination. Now I know why that was such a challenge. But I didn't know as a kid, like, you know, I was the only kid that was cut from the softball team in fifth grade. And that's because I got hit in the face with the ball. now I know what that was about. Probably better that I didn't end up on the team, but at least for my nose. But now I'm really excited about all the sports. Like, you know, one thing that I wanted to do, I still haven't had a chance to do, that I'm really excited about, is blind tennis. I feel like I would love that. And that's something that I'm really hoping to be able to do at some point in the future.
2: Yeah, I have had the chance to try that, and I'm hoping to start a program here in Florida at some point. So it's a lot of fun. It's really cool.
3: Yes, that's amazing.
2: Yeah, I know we also have the Brenda Dillon Memorial Walk, kind of the traditional walk at convention as well, to try to get folks out, you know, moving and walking around town a little
3: bit. That's right. Yeah, it's July 27th is, the Brenda Dillon Memorial Walk. Again, to fit in with ACB's birthday, there's a fundraising goal of $65,000. So for 65 years, I guess it's $1,000 per year. but yeah, this year we actually have more teams than ever that are participating. So it's really exciting. And whether you're at the convention and want to participate there and do the walk with us, or you can, be still participating even if you're not attending the convention by making a donation or forming a team where you live, doing the walk the same day as us. But, you know, spreading the word, telling people about ACB, but it's really great because it also not only supports ACB National, but it supports the affiliates. So if you belong to, say, the Florida chapter of the American Council of the Blinds, you can join a team and that will go to, split the fundraising proceeds with the affiliates. So I love that about the Dillon Memorial Walk.
2: Absolutely. Yeah. And great point too about the virtual attendees. You know, there are options for them as well to do stuff like that too, which is neat.
3: Yeah. Yeah, for sure.
2: Yeah. And then just one other thing, the Get Up and Get Moving committee.
3: Something. that is with, Leslie Spoon and Donna Brown, and they do an amazing job with that. I mean, they're constantly, bringing movements via Zoom to people who are participating, in the program. So, it's such an important part of ACB. I mean, we'll get into it, I guess, more, but I think that's one of the things is that, you know, people with disabilities are often left out of mainstream sports and fitness activities. And so, we're finding our own ways to to get up, get moving. and you know, so I just love that that is, you know, such a central part of what's happening at convention and, you know, year round.
2: Absolutely. No doubt. So then kind of going back to your personal journey, your personal story when it comes to athletics and sports. So were you pretty active as a kiddo growing up?
3: Yes and no. I was not an athletic kid. I was, so this is before, you know, I was legally blind. I did have vision and I was a bookworm. I just read nonstop all the time. I really don't know if there was ever a time where I could really see the blackboard in school. Or we had blackboards because I'm old. I guess now there's whiteboards or sprints. I don't really know what they're doing.
2: Smart boards, all the new fangled. Yeah.
3: But I could not see what was going on in the front of the class, but I could see a book. And so I think I spent most of school doing my own thing, just reading my own book. Like, I was a good student, but I was really just teaching myself because I had no idea what was going on in the front of the room. I mean, I was listening, but a lot of times I was just like enjoying, you know, whatever little escape that, you know, my book was providing. And I guess in terms of sports, so I, you know, I'm the oldest, like I mentioned, I have three brothers and they were really athletic. And so it just seemed like, it wasn't for me. I often say to my friends who are parents, you know, it's really important that your kids see you doing things. Like, I think if, I had more examples of like adults also doing the thing, then maybe it would have led me to do that more, you know, like parents, they got me into track, I guess when I was in sixth or seventh grade, and I thought they were trying to kill me. I remember the first day, like out there in my like Adidas Sambas, I ran 100 meters and I thought my lungs were going to explode. Like, it was the hardest thing. I did, you know, do track meets, I did cross country, but I was, you know, the slowest kid. Like, if I wasn't coming in last, if there was another kid behind me, I would literally slow down and be like, I got this. I got this. I know I'm supposed to be last. You go ahead. Cause I was just like, yeah. So big change when I discovered that I loved running in my 20s. I think everyone in my family was shocked because I did not grow up loving running.
2: Interesting. Yeah. Total 180 as an adult, right?
3: Yeah. Yeah. Now it's one of the most important things in my life. But as a kid, no, I never could have imagined this for myself as a child.
2: Interesting. Yeah. I mean, even with myself, I grew up, you know, as a bowler on bowling leagues, you know, with fully sighted folks, but didn't discover adaptive sports till my mid 20s. So I feel like in some ways, you know, it's kind of common. And I've interviewed a lot of folks that, you know, like you're saying too, kind of pursued sports maybe more so as an adult, which is interesting.
3: Yeah, yeah, exactly. I mean, I, you know, you're asking me about my career before, and I started out in my 20s, pretty soon out of college, working at a yoga studio. And while I was there, even before I started working there, I was falling in love with yoga, and I became a certified teacher during that time. But I think part of it was that it was accessible to me. Like, once I learned, I mean, I had incredible teachers who would help me figure out what the, you know, proper alignment was and come over and do like a physical adjustment to help me do things right. And once I learned it in my body, then someone could just say the pose and I could just listen and then be able to do it. And, you know, there's sun salutations, there's sequences that you do. And I think that was, you know, it wasn't consciously adaptive, but it was my first experience of being able to do something that in a way was adaptive for me. And it's something even now when I'm teaching, if I'm teaching a yoga class, I am thinking about how I'm describing every movement and and what it might feel like in your body, so that if you, if I'm not necessarily teaching to a blind audience, but that people don't have to be, you know, visually looking to know what the next thing is, or what they're supposed to be doing with their arm or their toes or whatever.
2: Right. Interesting. So then when it comes to, in terms of running, I'm curious kind of what was your first race, you know, as an adult? Was it like a 5K or what was
3: it? So I had been doing yoga and I got into really good physical shape. And then I did start working out a lot more and doing all kinds of different fitness classes and starting to see myself as... I remember, you know, a coworker said to me like, oh, you're an athlete. And I was like, what? No, I'm not. Like, that seemed absurd. And then I was like, oh, like, how do we define athlete? Like, what is athlete? And then I realized, no, I am athletic. I am an athlete. And I started to just shift my mindset around that. And I think that was actually really important, because then I was more willing to try new things. And, you know, there's lots of things. Like, I lived, when I first moved to New York, I would take dance classes with my friends, and a lot of them were extremely accomplished dancers, like on Broadway dancers. Wow. And we would go and they would say, oh, this is just a basic class. It's a beginner class. You'll be fine. You're so athletic. You're a great dancer. You'll be fine. I was not fine. And I'd be kind of trying to explain to the teacher, oh, you know, I'm legally blind. I don't know, you know. And then I realized it doesn't matter. Like, I'm not embarrassed by not being able to do the thing. Like, sometimes I'm going to do it and it's going to be amazing and I'm going to have a great experience and it's going to be an incredible teacher. And sometimes that teacher's going to be frustrated, or they're going to say, I'm not taking it seriously, even though I'm trying, you know, my hardest to follow what's going on. And that's not about me. It's okay. So I think it just kind of like let go of feeling embarrassed about trying new things. And then I just wanted to try everything. And friends wanted me to run a 5K with her. I think I was like 20, I think I was maybe 28 at the time. And I had started running a little bit with one of my friends. She had some friends who were like on the NYU from college, who had been like on the NYU track team. And I don't know, I ended up kind of running with them, but I would just be slow. But I didn't take it that seriously. But then when my friend said, oh, do you want to run this 5K? I was like, I'm going to train for it. I'm going to see if I can really do it. And every day, I didn't know how to train. I would just run a 5K on the treadmill. And so when it came time to the race, I showed up with my friend, and I just saw her as someone who was way more athletic than I was. And I thought we were running it together, and we were not. She put in her headphones and kind of just, was not really interested in running with me. So I took off, and I remember kind of following this guy, like right behind him as much as possible. And then I just noticed there was like really no other women running around me, and I finished. And then we went to brunch and did whatever. I was young. Like, the night before I went out, I was drinking. I didn't care, I just didn't get that seriously. And then we looked at the race results, and it was like, oh, I won my age group for this, my first 5K. So it was like, oh, this is a totally different thing. Like, turns out that it was a small race. So this is not, I'm not talking about any kind of serious thing, but I was shocked, and it gave me a little bit of confidence, because I didn't see myself as a runner. I didn't see myself as athletic. And then all of a sudden I was running with ease and like winning my age group at a race and didn't even mean to. So, and then after that, I kept running and I was like, I want to run a marathon. I want to run longer distances. I want to beat my brothers in a race.
2: Gotta beat those younger brothers.
3: You gotta beat somehow. The younger brothers who are very, who grew up playing all the sports and being super, there were things, I don't know, I just got into it. And then, that actually led me to working for New York Roadrunners, which is the organization that puts on the New York City Marathon. And the New York City Marathon is the world's largest marathon, or it was. Let's see how, you know, how things go in 2026. But it's honestly, when I moved to New York, 20 years ago, it was just a magical day. So it was, you know, I wasn't running marathons at the time. I was on the sidelines, you know, drinking Bloody Marys, but I knew it was a special day. I was like, this energy is incredible. It became like my favorite holiday was, you know, spectating. And then I started volunteering at the marathon, and then I ran the marathon. And, but yeah, when the opportunity came up to work for New York Roadrunners, I was so excited, to be a part of that team and putting together not only the New York City Marathon, but there's 65 other road races a year. And a lot of them are really big races, like the New York City Half Marathon, the Brooklyn Half Marathon, the Bronx 10 Miler. Like, these are big, races, big events. I managed the Run Center, which is a facility right by Central Park that has 2,000 visitors a day and a ton of events, from coaching to panels, with world-class runners, Olympians, celebrity runners. It was incredible. And then I became the director of operations, and it really was an exciting time to be a part of the organization. And that definitely led to me running more marathons and getting even more excited about running, which I already was. And even before that, I became a running coach. And I got a second certification when I was working there. I have a couple of coaching trainings as well, my background.
2: Nice. Very cool.
3: Yeah.
2: And I'm curious, was it the New York City Marathon? Was that your first foray into marathons?
3: No, my first marathon was the DC Rock and Roll Marathon, which was, I ran in 2012. It was March. It was the same weekend as St. Patrick's Day. It was really hot. I remember I trained really hard. I was running fast, but I didn't quite understand how to run marathons. I mean, I still feel like it's hard. You can feel really confident in other distances, and marathoning is challenging. But I thought I would qualify for Boston the first time, and I went out there and. I just kind of fell apart at the very, very end. It was a hot day. It was in the 80s. It was a hot day. But it was a great experience. And then I ended up running, I was supposed to run, the New York City Marathon in 2012, but that was the same year as, Sandy, Superstorm Sandy.
2: That's right.
3: And so yeah, they ended up, canceling the race, which was obviously the right thing to do. But I did end up running it in 2013, and that was the first time I ran New York, or the only time actually. So New York, I want to come back and run again. it was great. You can't, as an employee of New York Roadrunners, you can't run the the marathon. It's an all hands on deck kind of situation. So once I started working there, I was no longer able to run that race, but that led me to run other incredible marathons.
2: Right.
3: So I've run at this point well over 100 road races. I've run 10 marathons. I'll run my 11th this fall. I've run over 50 half marathons. So a lot of racing happens since that first 5K.
2: No doubt. Yeah, that's quite a lot of miles you put on those legs.
3: Yeah, for sure.
2: Nice. As far as adaptations, when it comes to running, just talk to me about kind of your approach to that.
3: I ran the Boston Marathon for the first time this year in April. So 2 months ago. And I won first place in my division, so the T13 para athlete division, which I still can't believe that happened.
2: Congrats.
3: But thank you. But I didn't know that I was eligible to be a para athlete until this year. I think really things changed for me, like I said, in 2020 when I started losing more of my vision and more quickly, and started using a cane. And so I actually didn't run for a couple of years. I just thought that I wasn't going to be able to run marathons anymore. Like when lockdown happened, at that point I had been running almost every day. I ran with my running partner. We would run in Central Park, and we mostly would do like a loop of Central Park. So the outer loop of Central Park is just shy of a 10K, so like 6 miles. We would run pretty consistently, whether we were training for something or not. I mean, my running partner is incredibly accomplished. He runs a sub-3-hour marathon. He's run a marathon in every state. He's run in many different countries. But we were colleagues, and I think it was like a way for us to, after work, kind of like run, chat about the day, get some things, out in the open that we might be frustrated with. We often ran with other friends as well. But what I didn't know that was sort of happening was that it was not just like my friend and my coworker and my running partner, but he really was like an unofficial guide. Like I didn't know that how much he was really acting like a guide for me. And I realized it when we were in lockdown. So he lived in, he still lives in New Jersey, and I live in Brooklyn. And so I was like not able to just safely run through the streets of Brooklyn on my own. And I really like, it just hit me like, oh, okay. Like my vision has changed a lot, and I can't just like do this the way I once did. And it was like, it was frustrating. I kind of was like, okay, well, there's the treadmill, there's the track, like there's other things. And then I knew about Achilles, which is an organization that pairs runners with disabilities with guides, and they're amazing. But they weren't meeting, I don't think, in person, but also that they were far away. I was a little bit hesitant because at the time, and where I lived in Brooklyn, I didn't actually live close to Central Park or Prospect Park, which are the two meetups that they had. So I just kind of felt like stuck and like by myself and isolated, and I got into other things. I am now an athlete and a sporty person, and I got really into, so pre
4: 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The 2026 season of St. Louis Cardinals baseball is underway at Busch Stadium in St. Louis. Mind's Eye will be providing audio description at select games this season, so dig out your Cardinals jersey, grab a friend, and come on down. On Wednesday, July 29th, the Cubs are back to play the Cardinals. 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Game time is at 1:15 p.m. For the full list of events and links to purchase tickets, visit our calendar at bit.ly/upcoming-ad-events.
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8: Well, hello to everyone listening in online or over the air. My name is Trevor, and I will be reading articles of politics, opinion, finance, business, science, and art from The Economist from the 29th week of 2026. Cover story. Donald Trump is gutting the Department of Justice. What the degraded institution means.

currently the acting Attorney General. Those on Mr. Trump's enemies list are not the only ones who should be worried. The president is also inflicting less noticed harms on the DOJ that are as bad as the attention-grabbing ones. The damage is likely to be profound. The DOJ is the government's lawyer, but it also serves as the guardian of the law, especially since Watergate. In 2019, Bill Barr, then Mr. Trump's pick for Attorney General, said that Americans have to know that there are places in the government where the rule of law, not politics, holds sway, and that the Department of Justice must be such a place. Mr. Trump has no time for that. Less than halfway through his second term, he has turned the DOJ from an arm of the law into a muscular limb of the presidency. For a start, he has dramatically redefined the department's priorities, which is legitimate, often by setting goals that blur policy and politics, which is not. Healthcare fraud is being chased with particular zeal in states run by Democrats, such as California and Minnesota, where it can be used to discredit Mr. Trump's opponents, including the state's governors, Gavin Newsom and Tim Walz. The DOJ is also an effective tool for pursuing his political agenda. Election fraud is consuming ever more of its resources, not because it is a real problem, but because it is a presidential obsession. The DOJ has sued states for access to their voter rolls. In January, the FBI seized hundreds of boxes filled with ballots and other documents in Georgia's most populous county, part of an investigation of the presidential election in 2020. More recently, some 260 FBI analysts were dispatched to pore over Georgia's files, with a deadline to review records by July 17th. At the very least, this will shake voters' faith that elections are trustworthy. Indeed, that may be its sinister design. Matters of genuine public interest are left to languish. About a quarter of the DOJ's lawyers have left. Divisions that investigated cryptocurrency fraud and public corruption have withered. Financial fraud indictments by prosecutors at DOJ headquarters and in Manhattan are down by 30% from the 10-year average. About 300 special agents who specialize in national security have quit the FBI, taking decades of experience in counterterrorism and cyber warfare with them. The department has also become more chaotic. Too often, cases encounter problems in court, though it is hard to distinguish sloppiness by DOJ staff from deliberate ill intent. Nearly 100 times in Mr. Trump's first 14 months, the DOJ supplied courts with inaccurate information. It is quite something for the state to lose the benefit of the doubt in its own courtrooms. More than 61,000 petitions from detained immigrants have bogged down courts and frustrated judges and federal prosecutors, who have moved lawyers from criminal divisions to help. By September last year, about a fifth of FBI agents had been diverted to immigration enforcement. Meanwhile, the president's powers are increasing. In Trump v. Slaughter last month, the Supreme Court ruled that the president could sack leaders of semi-independent agencies, such as the Federal Trade Commission, the FTC, and the Securities and Exchange Commission, the SEC. That gives the president the capacity to force agencies to work in league with the DOJ. Imagine a coordinated campaign of pressure in which the DOJ opens an antitrust inquiry, the FTC explores consumer fraud, and the SEC investigates corporate disclosures. Unfortunately, the permanent appointment of Mr. Blanch is unlikely to mark an improvement. He has done as much as anyone to advance Mr. Trump's agenda of prosecuting his enemies and protecting his friends, a powerful combination for encouraging people to comply with Mr. Trump's wishes. Under Mr. Blanch, the DOJ has recently threatened state election officials with criminal prosecution if they knowingly let non-citizens remain on voting rolls. Democrats and more than 1,200 former DOJ lawyers have demanded that the Senate reject Mr. Blanch's nomination. The Senate now has the choice of confirming him and thereby seeming to endorse Mr. Trump's broader agenda, or blocking him in a rare rebuke to the president. Unfortunately, a rejection may not accomplish all that much. Mr. Trump can retain Mr. Blanch as acting attorney general for months,
or nominate someone just as plausible.

0: viable. The best Americans can hope for in the next 2 years is that courts stand firm. So far, they have generally checked the DOJ's worst impulses. On July 7th, a federal judge blocked the department's effort to subpoena the names of election workers in Georgia. On July 13th, another federal judge nullified a settlement organized by the DOJ in response to a civil case brought by Mr. Trump that would have protected the president and his family from tax audits. Even if Americans elect a president who wants to restore the DOJ, the damage will be hard to reverse. Mr. Trump's acolytes would see the ejection of his partisan lawyers as a witch hunt that justifies the next purge when they take back power. Once the arrival of any new administration routinely entails a fresh round of sackings, professionals who care about the rule of law will think twice about signing up. After Watergate, statesmanship and bipartisanship effort were needed to create the modern DOJ. Today, the stakes are as high and the task is harder. Section 1. The Panama Canal is growing more important, and the challenges to it are getting more acute. When Donald Trump's war with Iran first closed the Strait of Hormuz this year, the effects were felt swiftly on the other side of the world. Demand for passage through the Panama Canal, the 80-kilometer waterway linking the Atlantic and Pacific Oceans, shot up to near its maximum capacity of 36 to 40 transits a day. The number of ships carrying fuel through the canal rose sharply as countries turned to American energy. The number of LNG, or liquefied natural gas, cargoes transiting almost doubled in April, compared with the same month last year. The Panama Canal carries just 5-6% of world maritime trade. That is less than some other choke points, such as the Strait of Malacca near Singapore. Yet its importance is growing, both because of the Middle East war and because of enduring changes to flows of goods and energy. This could be a boon to the country of 4.6 million people that hosts it, but only if it can avoid becoming a pawn in the rivalry between China and the United States. The goods that pass along the canal run the gamut, from toys to cars, fertilizers to fruit. But its significance as a route for energy shipments is especially striking, largely due to the United States' rise as an exporter of LNG and LPG, or liquefied petroleum gas. The canal built the infrastructure needed to accept this traffic in 2016. It currently moves around 1 million barrels of LPG a day, much of it traveling from the Gulf Coast to petrochemical plants in Asia. The Economist met Ricuarte Vasquez Morales, the canal's administrator, in a control room overlooking the waterway. He says the canal authority has launched $8.5 billion worth of projects on his watch. The boldest is a pipeline to carry LPG across the isthmus, which could raise its energy capability by up to 2.5 million barrels a day. In addition, two new port terminals will expand container capacity. The aim, he says, is to make Panama not merely a passage between oceans, but a broader market for trade. The extra traffic because of the war in the Gulf may help pay for that. The auction cost of passage through the canal, some passages are pre-booked, but the most in-demand slots are auctioned, nearly tripled from a pre-Hormuz average of $135,000 to $140,000 to about $385,000 to $425,000 in April and May. One company paid $4 million for a single slot. In the fiscal year to September 2025, the canal put almost $3 billion into Panama's treasury, a record amount that accounts for over a fifth of state revenue. Mr. Vasquez is aware that the canal's current good fortune may prove to be a blip, but some of it may last. It is far from clear when Hormuz will fully open, given the resumption of strikes between Iran and America in recent weeks. If it does open, trade patterns will not revert quite to how they were before, reckon researchers at Goldman Sachs, a bank. Yet Mr. Vasquez and his designated successor, Ilia Espino de Marota, who is due to take over in October, face two big challenges. One is the canal's vulnerability to climate change. Its locks are supplied by lakes which depend on rainfall for replenishment. A severe drought in 2023 to 2024 forced the authority to cut daily transits to as few as 18. It also caused many LNG carriers to switch to a route around the Cape of Good Hope, despite it taking longer. Many of them have not yet returned to the canal, says Francis Zaymitz of Panama's Maritime Chamber. This year's El Niño could cause similar disruption. Hence another big project that is at last getting underway, a reservoir on the Indio River, damming it to secure the canal's water supply. The decades-old plan languished because it was costly and controversial. It will displace some 2,000 people. Finally approved in 2025, works are due to start next year and should be completed by 2032. Mr. Vasquez says it will supply enough water for roughly 11.5 extra transits a day in a dry year, ensuring the canal's operation for the next half century. The most pressing problem, however, is geopolitics. Panama has recently found itself in the middle of a rivalry between the United States and China. Since returning to the White House in January 2025, Mr. Trump has repeatedly threatened to take back the Panama Canal, which the United States built and operated from 1914 until it handed it to Panama to run in 1999. It seems like bluster, but it is a theme he returns to. This month, he again ruminated on it in two speeches. The attention is a shock after years when Panama appeared to fall off the maps in Washington. The United States did not post an ambassador to Panama between 2018 and 2022. Mr. Trump is worried about the security of America's supply chains. More than 70% of traffic in the Panama Canal is going to or coming from the United States. In 2025, his administration opened an investigation into global choke points. His interest also results from his revival of the 19th century Monroe Doctrine, which holds the Americans to be the backyard of the United States, and considers outside powers unwelcome. He has repeatedly said that China is running the canal. Foreign firms do not run the canal, but some hold concessions in the canal's hinterland, notes Mr. Vasquez. Alonso Iueca, a Panamanian lawyer, notes that China's footprint has increased rapidly in Panama in recent years. In 1996, the Panama Ports Company, a subsidiary of the Hong Kong-based conglomerate C.K. Hutchison, won concessions to run the ports of Balboa at the Pacific end of the canal and Cristobal at the Atlantic end. Other Chinese firms clustered around the waterway. Panama too often treats strategic assets as ordinary holdings that may be bought and sold, says Mr. Iueca. Some also allege that Chinese companies, bound more by the needs of the Chinese Communist Party than the rule of law, have found it easier than their American rivals to strike deals in a country that is notorious for corruption. American pressure has already had an impact. In January, Panama's Supreme Court ruled that the Panama Ports Company's contract was unconstitutional. José Raúl Mulino, Panama's president, handed the ports to two European firms until new contracts can be tendered. Last year, Panama also left the Belt and Road Initiative, China's international infrastructure investment scheme, shortly after Mr. Trump returned to the White House. Mr. Vasquez notes that the canal never closed during the pandemic, nor has it during drought or geopolitical turmoil. Panama has done a tremendous job running it, says Luis Sola, who used to head the Federal Maritime Commission, an independent regulator in Washington. But Panama and the canal's administrator will have a hard time navigating the next few years, stuck between an American president who wants more control and a Chinese government that will make life hard for those who hurt its interests. China has started to retaliate for Panama's moves to appease Mr. Trump. In March, 91 of 123 ships detained at Chinese ports were Panama flagged. That figure climbed higher in April to 136 vessels. American officials say the detentions show no sign of ending. China is trying to make Panama hurt, says Mr. Iueka. Asked what sums up his 7 years at the helm, Mr. Vasquez says, volatility. His successor can expect more of that. Section 2. Americans and Canadians are squabbling over mines. The frontier complicates disagreements between indigenous groups. 12 years ago, members of the indigenous Tahltan Nation blocked roads in British Columbia in Canada to stop a copper mine opening on their ancestral land. The mine went ahead, but the Tahltan won big concessions. Today, the copper operation, dubbed Red Chris, provides them with hundreds of jobs and millions of dollars in grants and royalties. Now, Newmont, the operator, is preparing a big expansion of the mine. It is agreed from the federal and provincial governments. On July 2nd, the Government of Canada said it would invest $500 million Canadian dollars, or $350 million, in the project. It also has the Tahltan's approval. All this seems like a success in asserting hard-won indigenous rights. But while that is true for the Tahltan, indigenous groups across the nearby border with the United States fear disaster. Mining is surging in BC's mineral-rich Golden Triangle, driven by soaring demand for critical metals and Canada's push to build up domestic industries in the face of Donald Trump's tariffs. The boom has effects beyond Canada's frontiers. Red Chris is one of at least 8 proposed or operating mines in BC on headwaters of rivers that flow into the lands of Indigenous people in Alaska. They do not share in the profits and get no say in how the mines are run, but they worry toxic mining waste will wash down their rivers. Red Chris is on a tributary of the Stikeen River, which flows into the Pacific Ocean near the Alaskan town of Wrangell. The river runs between snow-crowned mountains, their flanks thickly firred with spruce and pine trees. Bald eagles fly overhead. A strip of cut-down forest on either side of the river is the only marker of the border. The Wrangell area is home to the Tlingit people. Most houses in town have a freezer packed with salmon from Stikeen, as well as meat from deer and moose that are hunted along its banks. The river also sustains old practices such as harvesting oil from small Ulishan fish. The mines jeopardize this, says Coven Pettigrew, a Wrangell Tlingit. It could destroy what little is left of our way of life. The miners say they are committed to environmental stewardship. The Tlingit and neighboring groups, such as the Haida and Tsimshian, do not trust them. Several watersheds feeding rivers flowing from Canada into Alaska have in the past been contaminated by industry to varying degrees. Wrangell residents are quick to mention a 2014 tailings dam rupture at another BC copper mine, which spilled waste into creeks and lakes. The Tlingit, Haida, and Tsimshian's historic territories include areas that straddle the border. Those living in what is now Alaska believe this should grant them a say in what happens upriver. They have petitioned the Inter-American Commission on Human Rights to investigate the mines. They have filed a suit in BC's Supreme Court, claiming they have the right to be included in decision-making. The Alaskans are not mad to think some over the border might be sympathetic. Canada, and BC in particular, volubly promote Indigenous rights. Many public gatherings begin with a land acknowledgement recognizing First Nations. In 2019, BC passed a landmark law giving Indigenous nations broad rights to be consulted on legislation and other issues, and some relevant legal precedent exists. A 2021 Canadian Supreme Court decision on a hunting rights case ruled that American members of an Indigenous tribe with members on both sides of the border could be considered Indigenous Canadians. The Tahltan are unmoved. They do not recognize the claims of Alaskan tribes in Tahltan territory and view them as an encroachment on our title and rights, says Tahltan Central Government President Kerry Karlick. The provincial government is taking a similar line. In April, it passed a law explicitly locking Alaskan tribes out of the most important environmental decision-making processes. The Alaskans are continuing the battle in court. They see the stakes going up. In December, the Tahltan gave their consent to another new mine on an Alaska-bound river, in exchange for $10,000 per member and the promise of more to come. Section 3. What investment gurus get wrong. To see a country's financial follies, look to its celebrity advisors. Financial advice was once doled out solely by well-paid professionals and solely to the wealthy. Then, from the 1980s, celebrity advisors took their tips to large radio and TV audiences, especially in America. Today, legions of social media finfluencers spout off recommendations to anyone, anywhere. As in previous decades, the recommendations of investment gurus, how to cut expenses, build a savings fund, or avoid scams, are sensible and universal. Beyond the shared basics, though, their counsel differs in telling ways. They may not know it, but they hold up a mirror to their country's financial moors, resisting audiences' vices or accidentally reinforcing them. In America, no young finfluencer yet matches the stature of Dave Ramsey, the gruff 66-year-old radio star turned podcaster. Much of his advice, offered in a stern, fatherly style, is evergreen, built around emergency funds, sensible saving, and buying shares for the long term. Mr. Ramsey's advice, however, is puritanical in its attitude to debt. Sensibly, he urges listeners to pay off high-interest consumer debts early, but he also suggests that anyone already saving for retirement or children's education should pay off their mortgages as fast as possible, too, even low-interest loans secured before 2022. The rigid advice is in part a reaction against Americans' proclivity to spend, spend, spend beyond their means. Even in periods of strong economic growth, many households find themselves in financial distress through debt. In the first quarter of 2026, 13% of credit card balances were 90 days overdue or more, close to the record high from 2010, following the global financial crisis. Britain's undisputed heavyweight financial guru is Martin Lewis, the founder of Money Saving Expert, a website. He channels a different failing, an aversion to investment. Mr. Lewis's stock in trade is practical penny pinching, supermarket bargains, introductory offers, and the benefits of switching banks or utility providers. By his own account, until recently, he barely touched the stock market. Only in the past year has he turned his attention to Britain's individual savings accounts for shares, a generous scheme that allows people to invest up to £20,000 or $26,700 per year without incurring the usual investment taxes. The attitude of Mr. Lewis reflects the bleak reality that many Brits own barely any equities. A measly 13% of the financial assets of British households are shares, the lowest of almost any large developed economy. In Ramsian America, the figure is 44%. No amount of scrimping and saving will compensate Britons for missing out on the profound benefits of long-term compound returns. Asian personal finance sages often pepper advice with research on individual stocks. Rachana Padkeranade, a chartered accountant with 5.4 million YouTube followers, is one of India's most prominent finfluencers. Her videos go beyond staid bookkeeping counsel into initial public offerings, stock market sectors, and commodities. Subscriber-only videos focus on stocks of the month. South Korea's 3Pro TV, a YouTube channel with 3 million subscribers, likewise publishes several videos a day, often on market-moving news about the country's chip-making giants, Samsung and SK Hynix. It also sells its own investment seminars. The advice reflects the financial culture rather than the other way around. South Koreans and Indians, at least those with financial resources, save more than Americans or Brits, but suffer from a zeal for day trading, often backed by leverage. About 8.5 million Indians traded risky equity derivatives in the last financial year, up from fewer than 1 million 8 years ago. A study by Indian regulators suggested that for much of that time, 9 in 10 retail traders have lost money. South Korea's stock market boom has been chased and driven by an army of small investors known as gaemi, or ants. Between April and June, the cumulative loans taken out to invest in stocks hit a record $40.5 billion, and many punters are now facing pain as the semiconductor rally turns volatile. There is nothing inherently wrong with following short-term market movements, but for most investors, constantly trading shares, let alone derivatives, is as bad an idea as saving too little or prioritizing penny pinching over compound returns. The rules of sound finances are, like Leo Tolstoy's Happy Families, alike everywhere. Financial sins are sinful in their own ways, and so it is with financial advice. Section 4. The World Bank has ditched its climate targets. The rise and fall of the institution's love for green growth. In June 2023, the world's biggest development bank seemed to be undergoing a transformation. At a summit in Paris, the president of the World Bank, which for 70 years had focused only on tackling global poverty, announced plans to reserve a large portion of lending for projects to alleviate climate change and its effects. The bank's then newish boss, Ajay Banga, had been hired in part for his green credentials, having pledged to plant 100 million trees in his previous job as the chief executive of MasterCard, and he was proving popular. The crowd, which included Emmanuel Macron, the French president, and Abiy Ahmed, the prime minister of Ethiopia, celebrated with a standing ovation. As Mr. Banga left the stage, he was diverted by Mr. Abiy's aide for a selfie. A year later, the World Bank ponied up $43 billion, or 44% of the year's lending, nearly hitting its formal target of channeling 45% of its loans to such causes. Now, the party is over. Last month, under American pressure, the 45% target was formally ditched. Bank officials have barely mentioned climate since Donald Trump returned to office in early 2025. Mr. Trump thinks climate change is a hoax and wants more fossil fuel use, not less. European countries with more environmentally minded electorates fought hard for the target to stay. The sudden drought in climate finance could, it is true, slow the developing world's decarbonization efforts. However, for the world's poorest countries, the World Bank's climate reversal could yet turn out to be good news. The green shift was always controversial. A split soon emerged between development types inside and outside the bank. One group believed that spending on things like wind turbines for renewable power, electric vehicles to reduce pollution, and mangrove forests to stop flooding were vital to prepare developing countries for rising temperatures. Another lot believed that this diverted money from clinics, schools, and roads that immediately helped the poorest places. To sharpen the division, Mr. Banga's big climate push happened just when rich countries were falling out of love with development assistance. As aid budgets and contributions to the World Bank froze in real terms, climate commitments would require budget cuts elsewhere. Bank officials demurred, saying that projects that alleviated poverty also protected the planet. Mr. Banga argued that there was little difference between spending on one or the other. If that were true, many officials in the poorest countries wondered, why ring-fence climate spending at all? At the end of 2024, the bank increased its climate pledges again, promising to provide $120 billion annually by 2030, along with other international institutions. However, Mr. Trump's return to the White House stopped the momentum. America's concerns ran deeper than the president's reflexive dislike for green do-goodery. In October 2025, Scott Bessent, the Treasury Secretary, proclaimed that focusing on climate was distracting from helping poor countries grow. He hinted that the bank needed to pull back or lose American support, a stark choice, since America is its biggest shareholder. By April, Mr. Besant's officials had begun a quiet campaign to scrap the targets. Little that Mr. Bunga did to appease Mr. Trump helped, including joining the Board of Peace, the committee supposed to oversee the reconstruction of Gaza. The protests of many European countries were weakened when war in Iran was making net zero commitments that raised the price of petrol less popular at home. The question now is what happens to the balance of the bank's lending. The climate push meant more aid ended up with middle-income countries, which pollute more than the poorest and therefore find decarbonizing costlier. So policymakers in the world's poorest countries are relieved that the prospect that the needle swings back. Yet some at the World Bank think that ditching climate targets will make no difference to the institution's portfolio. New climate projects could simply be repackaged and approved as development loans. If so, many staff will consider that to be a victory stolen from a meddlesome America. At the same time, however, it may also show that the skeptical development types were right, and there was little need for targets to start with. Section 5. How the biggest trees survive droughts. Being tall would be a disadvantage, if not for some clever engineering. Towering over 100 meters above the forest floor, the dipterocarp, named after its winged seeds which spiral away in the wind, is the tallest tropical tree in the world. For a plant, being tall is an advantage. If your neighbors cannot overshadow you, that leaves you with the lion's share of the sunlight. But trees need water as well as light, and here being tall presents a problem. The physics of moving liquid through thin channels means that the taller a tree gets, the harder it is to pump water from the soil to the leaves in the crown. Scientists had assumed that would leave big trees, like dipterocarps, more vulnerable than their more diminutive competitors when water is scarce. But in a paper published on July 2nd in Science, a team led by Paolo Bettencourt of Cardiff University have shown that, thanks to some clever evolutionary engineering, that is not true. A tree's trunk contains a network of tubes known as xylem, whose job is to ferry water from the roots to leaves. While many animals pump fluid around their bodies with a heart, trees rely on evaporation to keep the liquids flowing. As water in the leaves escapes into the air, it creates suction in the xylem. That draws more water up to fill the space. That process is aided by the properties of water itself. Water molecules tend to cling to their neighbors so that as one is drawn up, others follow. The molecules also adhere to the walls of the xylem, helping to counteract the downward pull of gravity. This plumbing system, clever as it is, poses two problems for tall timber. The first is due to gravity. As the height of the tree increases, so does the tension towards the top of its xylem. If that tension gets too high, the links between water molecules can break, allowing pockets of air to form and blocking the flow. The second is the length of the tubes themselves. It is harder to sip orange juice through a long straw than a short one. For the same reason, friction between the liquid and the walls, mostly, the greater the distance between a tree's roots and leaves, the harder it is for water to flow up its xylem. These challenges had led to a prediction among dendrologists. Giant trees ought to have a harder time getting water up to their leaves, leaving them more at risk of drought. And yet, says Dr. Bettencourt, actual data was lacking. That is perhaps not surprising, for collecting it is hard work. The tallest trees can be scaled only by specialist climbers. Fortunately, some of Dr. Bettencourt's colleagues were experienced tree climbers. The team chose as test subjects a collection of dipterocarps in a rainforest in northeastern Borneo. Over the course of 3 months in 2022, the researchers measured 38 different trees. The team then monitored how fast 27 of those trees grew over 770 days from 2022 to 2024. What we found is that the trees were adjusting some key parameters so they could be very tall and still keep their leaves hydrated, says Dr. Bittencourt. Each tree's water-transporting xylem widened as they ran from tip to base, which helps reduce resistance in the parts of the xylem closest to the ground. For the tallest trees, the widening was more pronounced than would be expected if they were simply scaled-up versions of their shorter relatives. Gravity meant that the pulling power of leaves declined as trees got taller, as expected. But the dipterocarps had accounted for that too. Their highest leaves sported higher concentrations of osmolites, chemicals that help cells hold their shape when water is scarce. That meant they were no more susceptible to wilting than those lower down. Thanks to such clever engineering, the researchers found no relation between a tree's height and the reduction in its growth rate during a 6-month drought that began in December 2023. By virtue of their enormous size, the tallest 1% of trees store over half the carbon in Earth's forests. The assumption that these giants will be the most severely affected by droughts is factored into some climate change models. The dipterocarp's clever plumbing suggests those models may need pruning. Section 6. How to train for a heat wave. A nice hot bath can go a long way. England's football team set up camp in West Palm Beach, Florida on June 1st, almost 2 weeks before the start of the 2026 World Cup. That was so the players, many of whom were used to training in the mild climate of Britain, could adapt to the blistering heat of the host nations. But as July brings Western Europe's third heat wave of 2026, even those not competing in elite sports might wonder how they can train appropriately to beat the heat. Preparing for heat requires exposure to heat that increases levels of blood plasma, the watery stuff which carries blood cells around the body, meaning the heart does not have to work as hard to pump blood and can beat in a more leisurely manner for longer. More plasma also improves blood flow to the skin. There, tiny sweat glands release water and electrolytes onto the skin's surface, whence the water evaporates, cooling the body. As the body adapts to heat, it lowers the temperature at which perspiration begins, as well as the amount of electrolytes lost. The best way to bring about such changes is controlled hyperthermia. Unfortunately, that involves being locked in a heat chamber for 90 minutes and monitored with a rectal thermometer. In the sweltering heat, participants spend 30 minutes exercising to raise their core body temperatures to a target value, usually 38.5 degrees Celsius. The next hour is then spent alternating between exercise and rest to keep their temperature fixed at the target. And you have to repeat this daily for 5 to 7 days. Few people, however, have a heat chamber or the necessary monitoring equipment in their living room. Fortunately, scientists have devised methods more appropriate for everyday life. The simplest is to exercise outside in the heat, says Neil Maxwell, an environmental physiologist at the University of Brighton. That will naturally acclimatize you. Even better is to add a hot bath. A study published in 2016 in the Scandinavian Journal of Medicine and Science in Sports found that 40 minutes on a treadmill in 18 degrees Celsius heat, followed by 40 minutes in a hot bath daily for 6 days, improved several measures of acclimatization. In fact, as a study published in April in Healthcare found, hot baths alone can do the trick. This work, which looked at healthy adults aged over 65, showed that an hour a day in a 40 degrees Celsius bath produced signs of acclimatization after just 4 days. So there it is, as it were. No need to sweat it. Simply immersing yourself in hot water brings about the necessary increased core temperature, says Laura Wilson of Middlesex University, who led the research. Acclimatization is not permanent. If you don't keep exposing yourself to heat, then you're going to start losing the adaptive benefits, says Dr. Maxwell. Still, only a few days of training are needed in the lead-up to a heat wave. The evidence suggests 75 to 80% of adaptations build up in the first 4 to 7 days. Heat can be dangerous, and acclimatization is not immunity. The usual risks from heat still apply. Try and replace 150% of the fluid you lose during any kind of session to acclimatize, says Dr. Wilson. If you're starting to feel faint or dizzy or lightheaded, take yourself out of the environment. But when done safely, some simple tactics could help take the edge off the weather. Jumping in a hot bath may not be appealing as temperatures begin to rise, but your future self will thank you for it. Section 7. Who is capable of evil? Stop lowering the age of criminal responsibility. How do you judge whether children are responsible for their actions? The answer often depends on age. Given how slowly human character develops, most countries do not hold the youngest to be criminally responsible, even if they commit heinous acts. In the eyes of the law, the least mature, who cannot grasp the consequences of what they do, are reckoned to be doli incapax, or incapable of evil. Yet that raises a second question. How old is old enough to count? Countries answer this in wildly different ways as they wrestle with the task of defining the age of criminal responsibility. Now, regrettably, lawmakers in many places are pushing it downwards. In February, Argentina lowered its age from 16 to 14. Others, from the Maldives to South Korea, may do something similar. Gangs have been a scourge in Sweden for many years. It now plans to reduce the age of responsibility for the most serious crimes. Last month, Northern Ireland blocked a motion that would have raised the age from just 10, the joint lowest in Europe, to 14. Politicians are listening to voters angry about dramatic and well-publicized crimes, and you can understand why. Indonesians were horrified when a 12-year-old stabbed her mother 26 times, killing her. In Colombia, a 15-year-old boy last year shot and killed a senator campaigning to be president. In Sweden and elsewhere, gangs used children to attack properties or people. Criminals like to recruit young foot soldiers because they are cheap and pliable. They often lack the impulse control and judgment that most adults possess. Neuroscientists suggest that the brain keeps developing well into adulthood, perhaps even into the mid-20s, which may be why so much crime is committed by the young. Teens are often enticed into gangs by the promise of quick money. Criminals also calculate that the youngest may dodge punishment if caught. In Britain, drug dealers use children precisely because they are underage. You can see, therefore, why lawmakers want to criminalize the acts of ever younger people. Authorities may hope that doing so will remove an incentive for gangs to recruit them. They should reconsider, if only because lowering the age of responsibility is unjust, especially if that involves children younger than the low teens. Even if you disagree with the moral argument, you should heed the practical one. Experience suggests that lowering the age will not work. When Denmark took it from 15 to 14 in 2010, crime rates rose. The country reversed course soon after. Britain found that, when the age of responsibility drops, gangs just recruit even younger children. Prosecuting young children as criminals is also a way of ensuring that ever more of them will emerge from the system as hardened villains. In Queensland, Australia, where 10-year-olds are counted as criminally responsible, 96% of children who are released from prison go on to reoffend within a year. It is wiser to try rehabilitation. That will often mean securing young wrongdoers safely away from wider society. But rather than punishing them, the goal should be to tackle the social, educational, and other factors that first drew them into criminality. One focus should be on those brains. In Britain, a fifth of children in the youth justice system have learning difficulties. Another should be to deal with social problems early by, say, providing mentors. In Sweden, around half of all kids who are investigated for a serious crime were flagged to social services for worrying behavior before the age of 12. Nothing will stop all wrongdoing by children. There should be severe criminal penalties for adults who recruit and exploit the young. But the goal for children should be to create better childhoods with fewer reasons to go into crime and to prevent criminal children from becoming criminal adults. Section 8. Cities are rethinking what happens after dark. Making it easier to party is becoming serious public policy. The job of nightlife czar may sound hedonistic. Then Corian Reynolds explains what it entails. Officially Boston's director of the nightlife economy, Miss Reynolds can sometimes be found standing outside a bar at 2 a.m., watching how staff manage crowds spilling into the street. When residents complain about noise, she may be nearby with a decibel meter, with a plan not to kill the buzz but measure it. I'm like, hey, actually it didn't seem that loud, she tells them. Her task is, essentially, to help more people have fun without making nearby residents miserable. She is the first person to hold the job in Boston and one of a rising number of officials across the country tasked with livening up life after dark. For decades, city officials were interested mainly in enforcing strict rules, some dating to Prohibition, on pubs, music venues, and dance halls. Now, roughly a dozen American municipalities, from Iowa City to Philadelphia, have an official responsible for promoting the nightlife economy. This evolution in thinking can be seen in New York. A measure known as the Cabaret Law, which required venues to obtain special licenses before allowing more than three people to dance, was introduced in 1926. In the 1990s, Rudy Giuliani, then the city's mayor, revived the law as part of his administration's broken windows strategy, an approach to policing that sought to deter serious crime by cracking down on minor offenses. The law was finally repealed in 2017, and the city's first nightlife mayor, Ariel Palitz, was appointed to her post the year after. Her office set up mediation services to help residents and business owners resolve noise complaints, though Ms. Palitz cautions that the correct term is sound, not noise. The prior system was purely punitive, she says, with each complaint automatically dispatching police. Her office also assisted bars, clubs, and restaurants navigate permits and city bureaucracy. The benefits are clear. New York's nightlife economy is thought to generate $35 billion a year. But enacting change has been arduous. Until May, applicants for liquor licenses in New York City still had to notify state officials if they wanted to allow dancing. For officials like Ms. Reynolds, the biggest limits to her agenda remain red tape surrounding liquor licenses, zoning, and permitting. Boston is one of many cities that caps the number of liquor licenses well below market demand. But in 2024, after Ms. Reynolds pushed for change, the city created 225 new licenses. According to the local government, it was the single largest addition to Boston's liquor license quota since the end of Prohibition. Other cities are experimenting with new approaches that, if successful, could spread. San Francisco has created entertainment zones where patrons may consume alcohol on streets and sidewalks. Boston and some neighboring municipalities have done the same as part of the World Cup. The tournament has become an opportunity to test looser rules, with several host cities temporarily extending bar hours. Meanwhile, Austin, Texas, which is known for its live music, has adopted a policy that protects established venues from noise complaints by occupants of new residential buildings, putting the onus on developers to provide adequate soundproofing. Smaller cities are following suit. Syracuse, a college town of 145,000 in upstate New York, recently announced plans to hire a nightlife coordinator. A thriving after-dark economy, the city reckons, creates jobs not just in hospitality and entertainment, but also in sanitation, transport, and security. It also generates more tax revenue. At a time when remote work has left downtowns quieter, encouraging nightlife is one way to sustain commercial activity after office hours while giving people more reasons to gather in person. Nightlife czars have a different challenge now, too. Between 2003 and 2023, data from the Bureau of Labor Statistics' American Time Use Survey shows that the average amount of time 18 to 30-year-olds spent socializing each day fell by 38%. Adriana Cejas, an international nightlife consultant, says her industry is now in a war against the couch. In Boston, Ms. Reynolds' mission to reclaim the night continues. Next on her to-do list is persuading the city's public transport operator to run later into the night. The job of a nightlife czar is not always fun, but hopefully the cities they oversee will be. Section 9. The Secret to Good Questions. Consideration, Consistency, and Curveballs. Some professions are defined by questions. Detectives ask them, and suspects have the right not to answer them. A phrase like, "I'm the one asking the questions," sounds appropriate when coming from a journalist, and pretty weird from the lips of a plumber. But questions are crucial in every organization. They sharpen thinking and extract information when things go wrong. They are central to forging relationships. According to research by Karen Huang of Georgetown University and her co-authors, people who ask more questions tend to be better liked. Questions are a crude way to measure career progression. As you get more senior, you spend less time doing the work and more time asking about it. By the time you reach the boardroom, your principal output is questions. An absence of questions may indicate a culture that does not brook them. Even easy questions can be a warning sign. A paper by Elliot Ash of ETH Zurich and his co-authors trawls through interview reports posted by Glassdoor, a workplace review site, and finds that candidates are more likely to turn down high-wage job offers when they rate the interview process undemanding. By analyzing free text posts about interviews, the researchers find that candidates view softball questions as a signal about the quality of future colleagues. Tough questions are not just a way for employers to screen for able candidates. The reverse also applies. What makes a good question obviously depends on the context. The five whys, a succession of why questions that are meant to lead to the root cause of a problem, originated in Toyota and has spread from there. But what works well as an investigative technique in a specific environment is not going to help with forging relationships. Why were you absent yesterday? I was at a funeral. Why? What do you mean, why? Still, some rules of thumb work across different settings. Paying attention to the answer is always a good idea. Lots of people ask questions in order to supply their own piece of information, a phenomenon christened boomerasking in a recent paper by Allison Wood Brooks of Harvard Business School and Michael Yeomans of Imperial College London. If you ask someone where they are going on holiday in order to tell them that you are heading to Bhutan for the trip of a lifetime, you are boomerasking. Unsurprisingly, it doesn't land well. The researchers find that questioners are seen as insincere if they are not interested in the other person's answer. Some people don't even bother with an interlocutor in conducting a Q&A session with themselves while others watch in puzzlement. What kind of questions do I like? Rhetorical ones. Do I want anyone else to answer them? No. Do I struggle making friends? Yes. If you are making comparisons, the consistency of questions matters. Unstructured interviews make it harder to judge between candidates and easier for bias to creep in. Take, for example, the funding gap between male and female founders. Investors tend to ask different questions of entrepreneurs depending on their gender. Men are more likely to be asked about their startup's growth potential, and women are more likely to be quizzed about risks. By systematizing the evaluation framework used by an early-stage investment platform, Amisha Miller of New York University and her co-authors eliminated, and even reversed, investors' preference for all-male teams over female-founded ones. Yet asking the same bad question of everyone is not particularly useful. Another paper by Nandil Bhatia and Wei Kai of Columbia University and Samir Srivastava of the University of California, Berkeley, identifies the ingredients of a good question. The authors trained a large language model to identify what they call curveball questions, which they define as questions that are difficult to predict and therefore hard to prepare for, but also relevant to what has come before and therefore tough to dodge. They then analyzed earnings call transcripts at listed American firms and found that curveball questions from analysts were associated with larger share price movements and rating changes, presumably because they were likelier to elicit new information than other questions. The researchers also found that star analysts and analysts who were new to covering the firm were more likely to ask curveballs. The stars can draw on expertise. The newbies are not yet immersed in conventional wisdom. Both lead to better questions. Well, that's all the time I have for today, but thank you again for tuning in. You've been listening to this week's edition of The Economist. This is Trevor, wishing you a good rest of your day.
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2: Good evening. This evening, look for clear skies. Tonight, expect clear skies with a low near 81. Monday, expect sunshine with a high near 91. Monday night, look for clear skies with a low near 80. Tuesday, expect sunshine with a high near 95. Get your weather every hour right here on Mind's Eye Radio, your virtual newsstand.
3: In Belleville and Granite City, it's partly cloudy and 84 degrees. In Collinsville, it's partly cloudy and 85 degrees.
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5: Welcome. This is The New Yorker, and I'm your reader, Dale. Today I'll be reading from the June 15th issue, copyright 2026, Condé Nast. On the cover this week, a satirical political illustration painted in watercolor of a scene outdoors. We see a crowd gathered on the south lawn of the White House. The White House, with its colonnaded south portico, stands stately in the background, with an American flag flapping in the breeze on its roof. A gray, cloudy sky hangs over the scene. Prominent in the foreground, taking up most of the cover, stands a fenced-in mixed martial arts fighting cage. The cage stands on a raised platform. The platform is decorated around its perimeter with white stars on a blue background in the style of the American flag. Through the diamond pattern of the chain-link fence, we see two caricatured men fighting each other in the cage. They wear only tight athletic shorts and open-fingered grappling gloves, so we see them bare-chested and barefoot. Both are middle-aged with light skin and dark hair. The fighter on the right has a round face and patchy beard and is recognizable as Vice President J.D. Vance. The other is clean-shaven with a longer face and is recognizable as Secretary of State Marco Rubio. Vance grimaces as Rubio lands a punch on his right cheek. At the same time, Vance lands a high kick on Rubio's left cheek. Red and blue cartoon impact stars emerge from the spot of the landed kick. Rubio remains close-mouthed and glares directly at Vance. A crowd fills the lawn and watches the fight. Most of the audience figures are drawn simply and indistinctly in neutral beiges and grays, but prominent among them, drawn larger and in color, is President Donald Trump. He wears a blue suit, white shirt, and red necktie, and has his characteristic shock of blonde hair. Trump slumps backward asleep. Red, white, and blue Z's are drawn by his head. The illustration is titled, Out Cold, and is

South Lawn. It is a heady moment to be asking existential questions about what it means to be American. But as it happens, another member of the task force has spent the past year and a half preparing a diligent and thorough answer on behalf of the president. Stephen Miller, Trump's top domestic policy advisor, has presided over the most concerted effort in a century to recast citizenship as a tool of systematic exclusion. Under his direction, the administration has chosen to honor the semi-quincentennial by keeping people from entering the United States, by restricting those who have already done so from becoming full citizens, and by trying to strip naturalized citizens of their legal status. It is a vision that sends the country back in time to some of the lowest points of the past century. Unlike so many iconic American fights held in the halls of Congress or on the streets of major cities, this campaign is being waged for the most part in obscurity. Immigration policy gets to the core of the country's identity, yet lawmakers haven't passed legislation for comprehensive reform in more than 35 years. Drastic changes have instead come via executive orders, bureaucratic regulations, and technocratic maneuvers. It's an ad hoc form of policymaking that suits the president's maximalist impulses and gives an ideologue like Miller a broad range of opportunities. A case in point. Between June and December of last year, Trump issued bans on travel from 39 countries, including Afghanistan, Haiti, Nigeria, and Iran. The government went on to suspend virtually all immigration applications filed by people from those countries. In January, a press release from the State Department listed 75 countries subject to a similar suspension. Some two dozen countries appear on both lists, perhaps as an insurance policy in the event of an adverse court ruling. According to the Migration Policy Institute, immigrants from the countries on the second list received 46% of all visas issued in 2024. Halting the visas closes the path toward permanent residency for hundreds of thousands of people, in effect remaking the composition of who can come to the U.S. lawfully. Permanent residents born in those countries who have been approved for citizenship saw their naturalization ceremonies canceled. On Friday, a federal judge blocked the suspension of applications by immigrants from the 39 countries in the travel ban. Masked ICE agents using lethal force against immigrants and citizens have commanded the most attention and generated the greatest alarm. Now there's cause for further concern. The Republican-controlled Senate just authorized another $70 billion for immigration enforcement. But the agency at the center of the administration's ideological plans is the United States Citizenship and Immigration Services, or USCIS, which runs the legal immigration system. Late last month, the agency released a memo announcing plans to force most green card applicants living in the U.S. with temporary status to leave the country for an extended period and submit their paperwork from an American consulate abroad. The impact of this would have been seismic. Of the 1.36 million green cards issued in 2024, 58% of them went to people who were already here. The move violated the agency's preferred modus operandi. It drew widespread notice. Business groups and CEOs warned the administration about its effect on employment, according to the Washington Post. The USCIS backtracked, with the White House claiming that the memo was a housekeeping matter rather than a change of strategy. But according to a source with knowledge of the agency, the policy was prepared last fall. If the reasoning in the memo struck immigration lawyers as dubious, this may have been because the agency's Office of Chief Counsel failed to properly vet it. According to the source, government attorneys have been reassigned to work with assistant U.S. attorneys in investigating people whose legal status the government might be able to strip. Earlier this year, USCIS created the Tactical Operations Division.
some 80 officials are tasked with finding citizens.

0: citizens, green card holders, and refugees to investigate on the ground that the status they lawfully obtained might have been granted either through fraud or an error. Thousands of people living legally in the U.S. have already been identified, the Times has reported. By contrast, the U.S. averaged 11 denaturalizations a year between 1990 and 2017. And these were largely exceptional cases in which a person had deliberately misrepresented a serious criminal history, such as a Nazi pass or links to war crimes. Denaturalizations were exceedingly rare in part because they'd once been common, used in response to disfavored political speech or ideology, as in the case of the Russian-born anarchist Emma Goldman, or identity, Germans and Japanese during the First and Second World Wars. The Supreme Court eventually interceded with a series of rulings that made it far more difficult to remove someone's citizenship for political reasons. Now, USCIS has been instructed to refer 100 to 200 cases to prosecutors each month. The administration's strategy seems to hinge on a fantasy of radical subtraction, removing people who would dilute the country's white majority. If you import the third world, you become the third world, Miller has said. There's a model for what the government is doing, the Immigration Act of 1924, which established racial quotas that restricted immigration from Southern and Eastern Europe and blocked it altogether from Asia. That bill's sponsor, Senator David Reed of Pennsylvania, promised that America will cease to be a melting pot. Nearly a century later, Miller wrote, "That is exactly what most Americans want. At the very least, it's what the White House wants, and the president is trying to go even further, attacking the most foundational terms underlying the country's understanding of who belongs here." Revealingly, in this summer of lofty celebration, the Supreme Court is expected to issue a ruling on birthright citizenship, which Trump, by fiat, has tried to end. The growth rate of the U.S. population is slowing, and it's conceivable, even likely, that current immigration policies will tip the country toward a steadier population decline. If returning the U.S. to 1924 is the goal, the Trump administration is succeeding. 250 years into the national experiment, however, this would mean that the future looks ever more like the distant past. And that article was written by Jonathan Blitzer. Our next article is Dispatches, and it's titled, "Silence, Please." For people with misophonia, everyday sounds can be agony, and this was written by Sloane Crossley. Edgar Allan Poe's story, The Tell-Tale Heart, was inspired by a shocking crime with a predictable motive. On the morning of April 7, 1830, in Salem, Massachusetts, Captain Joseph White, aged 82, was found in his bed, bludgeoned and stabbed in the heart. Two distant relatives of White's, a pair of brothers, had stolen White's will and hired a hitman to kill him. The hitman then hanged himself after he was apprehended. It was during the brothers' trial that the prosecutor, Daniel Webster, uttered the infamous words, "Murder will out." In Poe's Gothic retelling, our murderer's motivation is as murky as the cataract in the victim's eye. There are no obvious justifications, financial or otherwise. After dispatching his elderly neighbor, the speaker gives himself up to the police, who he's convinced are pretending not to hear the source of his torment, the incessant beating of the dead man's heart, a low, dull, quick sound. For most readers, The Tell-Tale Heart is a story of madness and guilt. For someone with misophonia, it's a story of restraint. Our triggered hero makes it through a whole interrogation before he starts ripping up the floorboards. Misophonia is a neurophysiological disorder broadly characterized by two things: a severe aversion to sound and a struggle to convince others of the severity of that aversion. nameless until the start of this century, when the husband and wife neuroscientists Paul and Margaret Jastaboff coined the term, the condition has become exponentially better known in recent years. In 2024, a study led by the University of Mississippi estimated that 4.6% of U.S. adults met the criteria for misophonia. Loop, a manufacturer of earplugs, markets a range of options to consumers with the condition. The International Misophonia Foundation, a nonprofit, sells 6 different shades of a I have misophonia phone case. So Quiet, another misophonia nonprofit, has 44 apparel options that transmit a similar message. Subclinical or mild misophonia is so common that there are myriad Reddit threads populated by amateur sufferers, many of whom could not sit through Dennis Quaid slurping shrimp in The Substance, but feel a parasocial connection to Daniel Day-Lewis's sonically fussy character in Phantom Thread. They, too, wince at the sound of breakfast being consumed. Others can't stand the sound of gulping. Still others would like to chuck lozenges at phlegmy strangers. One of the problems with the condition is that it overlaps with the human condition. During colonial times, people audibly churned butter and spun flax with a heavy foot. Marcel Proust is not on Reddit, but he did once write a letter to his neighbor in which he asked her if it would be possible either to nail the crates this evening or else not to nail them tomorrow until starting at 4 or 5 o'clock in the afternoon. Today, in a time with the loosest definition of trauma of any period in history, it can be especially difficult to parse personality from pathology. Who among us has not experienced an inability to ignore repetitive tapping, clicking, chewing, smacking, and sniffling? Who among us has not lain awake, our consciousness pinched to attention by the nefarious silences between snores, with our earplugs like fallen soldiers on the battlefield of sanity? Who among us has not asked herself, how many potato chips could possibly be in one bag? What differentiates misophonia from simply being alive is that it's not just about sound. It's about how certain brains process that sound. Poe's narrator insists that what you mistake for madness is but over-acuteness of the senses. Fiction may demand a macabre deference to this princess and his milky-eyed pea, but people living with misophonia are not defined by heightened auditory perception. Nor do they necessarily have hyperacusis, decreased tolerance to sound volume. Nor are they abnormally attuned to the acoustic properties of sound. Instead, they share a dysregulating visceral response, a cognitive and physiological chest-tightening, heart-racing, sweating, spiral of alertness and exhaustion, more commonly known as fight or flight. The clinical psychologist Jane Gregory, in her jaunty book, Sounds Like Misophonia, affectionately refers to this segment of the population as meerkats. The internet may be full of people who want to outlaw leaf blowers, but misophonic triggers tend to share a bodily quality, an orally traceable culprit such as a person crunching or sighing. A threat from one creature to another. The cerebral circuitry of the human brain, specifically the salience network, which is responsible for filtering stimuli, seems to be more active in individuals with misophonia. Cognitive behavioral therapy, CBT, can help with this, just as it can with other disorders that have a sensory processing component, such as ADHD or PTSD. But there is no pill for misophonia and no such thing as exposure therapy for instinct. The afflicted are left with a medical-grade inability to just suck it up and, for now, no officially recognized diagnosis. I belong to a profession to which one can attribute a need for silence. Joan Didion, in her memoir, Blue Nights, transcribes her daughter's list of mom's sayings. Brush your teeth, brush your hair, shush, I'm working. If you're a Didion fetishist, this intolerance for disruption might be considered a feature, not a bug. For my part, I've always been envious of writers who can focus despite unwelcome sounds, who do not feel betrayed by their ears when they catch the bass of a television speaker. Writers who do not assign blame to noise. I can tell when my carpet-phobic neighbors are wearing heels or boots and remain in awe of their dedication to transferring dirt from the outside of their apartment to the inside of their apartment. While I have long suspected that I have some degree of misophonia, to live in New York City is to live at a diagnostic impasse, as with many other afflictions. Are you depressed, or have you spent too much time inside that dark studio that you can't afford? Is it perimenopause, or should you not be sleeping next to a heating pipe? Is it that sensory processing disorder you read about, or is it the 8.5 million people with whom you share your city? In January, the Duke Center for Misophonia and Emotion Regulation hosted a webinar led by Zach Rosenthal, a professor and a clinical psychologist who would love to see misophonia released from medical purgatory. Rosenthal founded the center, part of the Duke University School of Medicine, in 2018. In addition to misophonia, he and his team also study misokinesia, a condition that was first named in a 2013 study by the Dutch psychiatrist Arjen Schroeder. Misokinesia is an aversion to movements in the absence of sound. Very rarely it can present in isolation, but like misophonia itself, it's usually a problem within a problem. If the sound of sipping bothers you, the sight of it likely does too. The webinar's attendees were a mix of researchers, patients, and the parents of children who are grappling with misophonia. As the session began, a message popped up on screen directed from one attendee to another. Lisa M., please stop chewing or turn off camera. Thanks. Everyone was already on mute. Still, to engage in a trigger-associated movement was a bold choice. Chewing gum on a misophonia Zoom is like bringing a knife to a balloon fight. Rosenthal structures misophonic symptoms according to the acronym BASIC: behavioral, escape and avoidance, attendance, vigilance, and distractibility; somatic, physical hyperarousal; interpersonal, inhibition, indirect aggression; and cognitive, which can be sliced into internalizing cognitions versus externalizing cognitions, he told me. Either it's my fault, I'm bad, I'm broken, I'm terrible, shame, shame, shame, or it's your fault, you're bad, you're terrible, anger, anger, anger. When we spoke after the webinar, he was quick to point out that there is no E in BASIC. Thrown by the simplicity of this pronouncement, I took a moment to scan the word. His story checked out, but I wondered why he was so adamant about keeping E, as in emotion, off his list of symptoms when a feature of misophonia is an emotional response. Because emotion is not simply one thing, he explained to me. It occurs across all the letters. It includes behavior. When we get angry, we have strong underlying biological responses, full stop. You can't divorce emotion from biology. I had not planned on divorcing anything from anything, but Rosenthal is accustomed to the world's tendency to pigeonhole misophonia, to paint the condition as a manufactured malady and those who live with it as hysterics. This is a phenomenon that does not fit into any one clinical discipline, but people want to stick baby in a corner, he added. During the webinar, Rosenthal noted an accomplishment of the previous year, the establishment of a World Misophonia Awareness Day on July 9th in memory of Michelle Duval, a teenager from Orlando who died by suicide in 2023 after struggling with misophonia. In addition to the center's evergreen goal of raising awareness, Rosenthal is hoping that 2026 will be the year that misophonia is finally recognized with a code by the International Statistical Classification of Diseases and Related Health Problems, or ICD. developed by the World Health Organization, the ICD is a global concern, separate from the Diagnostic and Statistical Manual of Mental Disorders, or DSM, a U.S. publication that classifies psychiatric conditions. The DSM is more widely known in the States and sometimes deployed as a barb, i.e., so-and-so should have their own entry in the DSM. Misophonia might appear in the DSM eventually, but for now the focus of the misophonia community is the ICD, which is used by pediatricians and primary care doctors. Rosenthal submitted the proposal arguing for its inclusion. Misophonia is often diagnosed alongside anxiety, ADHD, and OCD, which do have official diagnoses. But Rosenthal said if misophonia is the only diagnosis people meet criteria for, it will enable them to receive treatment with it as the sole diagnosis. If it's in the ICD, it becomes an option in the medical industry's drop-down menus. It becomes a real thing. Lucy Alara, an occupational therapist in Seattle who focuses on pediatric sensory processing disorders, she recently treated an eighth grader who had to contend with a class science experiment involving bouncing ping pong balls, echoes Rosenthal's beliefs. The code won't alter what she does, she stressed, but when it comes to health insurance, those codes are important to facilitating the reimbursement process. For Jen Doter, a mental health counselor in Alaska, whose husband and eldest daughter both have misophonia, an ICD entry is symbolic as well as practical. It validates that misophonia takes up a real part of people's lives, she said. I think when something isn't coded, it almost feels like it's invisible. The WHO does not comment on the status of proposals beyond confirming that, indeed, a proposal is under review. But even among those who acknowledge misophonia as an identifiable condition, there is not unanimous support for its inclusion in either the ICD or the DSM. Stephen Taylor, a clinical psychologist and a professor at the University of British Columbia who specializes in anxiety disorders, told me that misophonia doesn't fit neatly in either the psychiatric or audiological realm, which makes it all the more challenging to classify it in an official capacity. There's still a lot that needs to be learned, he told me, and I think it's premature to stick it in the ICD at this point. I would like to see a little more consensus in the field about what this disorder actually is. Do we put it in an audiological coding manual? Do we put it in a psychiatric manual? Do we put it somewhere else? Elizabeth Levine, a 22-year-old pharmacology student at the University of Connecticut, remembers the day that she became aware of her misophonia. So does her twin sister because they experienced their first trigger at the same time, the same moment, Levine told me. The twins were 12-year-old and riding in a car with their father when he began tapping his fingers on the dashboard. Levine tried to ignore it, but eventually she couldn't take it anymore and complained. Her sister followed suit. According to Rosenthal, there is as yet no obvious genetic cause of misophonia, but it can run in families. A short while later, both girls found themselves so bothered by the sound of their father's eating that they left the house. Evidently, we both just walked out and closed the door, Levine said. At first, the twins' parents hoped the girls would get over it. Their avoidance was hurting their father's feelings. But luckily, they each received an early diagnosis. Levine, who has also been diagnosed with OCD, categorizes her symptoms as through-the-roof severe, especially compared with her sister, who has a milder case and whose triggers tend to be generated by their mother and, in a croquet-like turn, Levine herself. Levine's reaction to a triggering sound is instant. As soon as I hear it, the response is activated, like danger, you know. I feel incredible agitation. Basically, I'm holding my breath. I need to tell someone to stop it right away or bolt out of the room. I guess it's intense rage and panic. It's kind of hard to compare it to something. Levine has tried CBT, talk therapy, EMDR, eye movement, desensitization and reprocessing, and SSRIs to treat her misophonia. She no longer goes to restaurants because it's borderline insanity with all the clicking and scraping. Cafeterias are better because the noise tends to be more background in nature. She and her sister, also a student, live at home where the utensil Franca is plastic. She eats dinner alone in a room. Libraries are not so great because of the way sound carries, coupled with visual stimuli. In class, she wears both noise-canceling headphones and hearing aids that pick up sound from a microphone on her professor's desk so that she can listen to lectures. According to Jen Doter, Levine's scenario, where a group of people are shifting an entire system around one person, is not uncommon for severe cases. This can often lead to resentment, though Levine's immediate family has been understanding, she told me. But sometimes she has to explain herself to strangers or classmates. It's really confusing to them, she said. I say I have hearing issues. I can't tell them I have misophonia because no one knows what that is. They don't get it. My eating bothers you? I'm never able to fully just be present, she said, sighing. I can't just walk into places and be excited or happy. It's done a number on my overall mood. It's like nails on a chalkboard, a 40-something special education teacher with misophonia told me. That's what it feels like 1,000 times every day. Every time it's brand new, you never unlearn it. Maybe 1,000 times a day is an exaggeration, a couple hundred. These moments are followed, the teacher said, by feelings of guilt and shame. What's wrong with me? Why can't I be better? The teacher, I'll call him Nick Blackburn, has never divulged his condition to his employer. Blackburn's misophonia was a factor in his recent divorce. He tried to preserve the nature of the marriage and sleep in the same bed, he said, but he couldn't. He has slightly more control in the classroom, particularly when he can tuck some helpful strictures under the blanket of test-taking etiquette. No chewing gum, no crinkling of water bottles. Blackburn acknowledges the irony of devoting his life to people with special needs while masking his own, but he said the fear of being let go wins out. I have a very meaningful job, he continued. I take pride in that, so I try my damnedest to be as functional as possible. I think it gives me a purpose. Blackburn's misophonia manifests mostly as avoidance. It's a struggle that only increased after he was recently moved into a shared office space. He steers clear of group situations with his colleagues, for example, and uses headphones, he said, to isolate myself, essentially. If he spots someone chewing gum in a car next to him during his commute, he stares straight ahead. In a way, Blackburn is the poster child for an ICD code, even if he would never appear on the poster. He shares two young children with his ex-wife, and his kids try to give him a heads up if they're going to do a big sniff. A warning takes the edge off the trigger. I have brought misophonia up with medical professionals who say it's not in the books. There's nothing we can do. You're making it up, he told me. Or they try to prescribe medications to deal with the symptoms instead of the cause. So I was paying copays and deductibles to educate these people, and since I could hear clearly, an audiologist wouldn't provide the right documentation to get ear devices covered. The insurance companies were like, no, but you can hear. But what if he couldn't? Or rather, what if he could pick and choose? Shyam Golakota, a Seattle-based co-founder of multiple startups, leads the Mobile Intelligence Lab at the University of Washington. He specializes in what could be called tiny tech, such as sensors he developed in 2020 that helped combat an infestation of murder hornets in Washington State by enabling the tracking of the invasive creatures to their nests. In 2023, he co-authored a paper on what he dubbed semantic hearing, or a novel capability for hearable devices that enables them to, in real time, focus on or ignore specific sounds from real-world environments. Golokota was inspired by a lifelong sensitivity to noise and, more specifically, visits to his parents' house in India. Every time he's there, he becomes overwhelmed by the sounds of cars honking and dogs barking. "I'm like, how are you people able to sleep?" he told me. The paper caught the attention of Zach Rosenthal at Duke, and their collaboration led to Golokota's receiving a grant from a charitable foundation, the Misophonia Research Fund, to enhance noise-canceling headphones that selectively remove triggering sounds. Instead of designing headphones that allow users to toggle between degrees of sound transparency, an option that Golokota considers limited, he and his team are using machine learning to develop headphones that augment auditory perception and can quickly target and eliminate irksome audio, an enticing notion for anyone with a short fuse. Golokota is partial to the scenario of someone sitting on a bench, listening to chirping birds and being intruded upon by loud talkers. Leave the bird song, take the chatter. In addition, his system can create bubbles that filter sound by proximity. If you're standing in line and the person behind you is talking more loudly than the person you're with, the more distant person, Golokota said, enthusiastically can be completely removed. Those living with misophonia aside, I wonder if people should be able to do this. The mere suggestion of isolating and extracting the thud of my neighbor's footfalls is a dream that dare not speak its name. But should we be able to tailor our immediate environments more than we already do? So much of today's technology is built for self-siloing. Should we be handed another gadget that could handicap our social skills? Golokota smiled and brought up GPS. Would I deprive myself of GPS? No, I would not. Besides, given the nuanced nature of misophonia, technology is not likely to be a magic AI wand. Nick Blackburn maintained skepticism about new tools. The hope that this is going to solve all my problems can be poisonous, he told me, because some trigger always makes it past the headphones. And his ears can't protect his eyes from sound-associated movements. Plus, the promise of selective silence puts someone with misophonia in a heightened state of anticipation. Imagine the broken contract of a train's quiet car. Now add physical torment. It's why Elizabeth Levine finds libraries so troublesome. By and large, people with acute misophonia want to flee the source of their torture, not attack it. Anger does not necessitate assault. Yet the association with rage may be misophonia's fastest-growing stigma, especially among those who don't have it. This emphasis on Hulk-smash hostility could be viewed as an effort on the part of the general population to differentiate misophonia from better-known disorders. As a rule, one can aggravate a person with ADHD without ducking. But sometimes this connection is propagated within the community itself to make a salient point about a complex condition. One recently self-diagnosed friend told me that he can no longer dine with his non-Nigerian father without wanting to rip his face off. Even So Quiet sells a misophonia death glare shirt, featuring a cat with rainbow laser beams shooting out of its eyes. In December, the actress January Jones took to Instagram to film herself hiding from her chip-chomping brother-in-law. She confessed to a lifelong struggle with misophonia and deemed this behavior very dangerous. "What I didn't do today was record this video inside a prison." Her irritation is palpable, and the video is tongue-in-cheek, so to speak. But it's also illustrative of the sort of syndrome fetishization that goes on in certain coastal cities. Once a clinical condition becomes widely known, UBC Stephen Taylor told me, people will tend to self-diagnose or over-diagnose. Self-awareness is important, but if you over-diagnose misophonia, including the more minor symptoms, you run the risk of trivializing the condition. Levine has observed an uptick in stolen valor, When people say they have misophonia, like, oh, I have that too. No, you don't. My misophonia is an actual, severe, life-altering condition 24/7 since I was 12. I nodded along but wondered what she would make of me, a person who would prefer to never again hear someone eat an apple. There's a scene in the 1991 film Sleeping with the Enemy, during which an actress chooses to make open-mouth gnashing part of her character, and it chills me just to refer to it. Prefer is not a part of Levine's vocabulary, but Rosenthal allows for a more generous definition of impairment. If you think of misophonia as a disease that you either have or don't, and there is no in-between, you come up with a really different answer than if you think about it the way I think it actually is, which is more of a dimensional spectrum. Alas, we do not live in a clinical trial. So it's easy to understand Levine's hard line regarding who does and does not have an affliction that's altered her life. We live in a culture of story usurpers and one-uppers, of empathy expressed through mirror experiences, if expressed at all. It's a tough spot to be in for people with misophonia, to have a problem that's both widely claimed and widely dismissed. If the goal is to raise awareness, the best course of action is probably to let the subclinical cases be counted. But how can this not dilute the credit for the suffering of those who have to contend with severe misophonia? Why should they cede the field to the junior varsity team? As a self-identifying member of the JV team who has never sought professional help, not for misophonia at least, I have come to believe that grating noises land in whatever part of my brain is responsible for processing judgment, probably all of it. But my lowest tolerance has always been for movement. The sight of someone rapidly shaking their leg results in a blazing, uncategorizable feeling akin to revulsion, and nothing can stop it, not even the sure knowledge that glaring is a sign of age. I have tried to outsmart it. I've been known to leave movie theaters packed with visible fidgeters and pace in the lobby until I'm ready to go back in and try again. A slightly more challenging prospect on an airplane. Recently, I went to a restaurant with a friend who was telling me about her breakup. She had her chair pulled snug up against the table. I was seated in a banquette flush to the wall. A few tables down, a fellow diner vibrated our shared piece of furniture, jiggling his legs as if he'd forgotten all about them, which he probably had since leg shaking is often subconscious. I made my friend switch seats with me so that I could listen to what she was saying. So Quiet offers distributable cards for people with misophonia and misokinesia so that they can explain their situation to strangers. This form of self-advocacy may work for some, but such a card strikes me as a wild thing to have in one's possession. Forget showing people that you have it. Nick Blackburn agrees. You hand somebody a card and the fear is, go F yourself. But my deeper issue is what's printed on the card. You are doing nothing wrong. The fallacy of any annoyance is that it robs you of something positive, that you were bopping merrily along when the beeping began. More often, it robs you of the right to worry about what you find worrisome. It chooses for you. Man-made irritation in particular poses a question. Do other people have anything to do with me or not? Are we living on a shared planet that requires baseline acceptance of one another's corporeal being, or are we not? Buddhists, socialists, and epidemiologists would say yes, as would I in the abstract. But when presented with a shaking appendage, my answer is no. No, that person has nothing to do with me. At which point I'm tempted to smack the leg of a stranger so hard that their mama will feel it. But it's not the other person's fault, Rosenthal told me when I asked him about this. They are just breathing. They're just eating their food normally. They're not doing anything actually wrong in any sense of the term, morally, ethically, legally. Counterpoint, I offered, they are. My righteous belief in fault, not hostile but negligent, is a telltale sign that, to whatever extent I have misophonia, it's manageable. When you find yourself on the business end of this spectrum, fault is the least of your concerns. People living with severe misophonia want to change themselves before they want to change anyone else. As for misokinesia, I don't associate leg shaking with the sound it makes. According to Rosenthal, this means I might have to find a different scapegoat for my outsized reaction. He gave me the parallel example of hair twirling, a habit that many people find anywhere from annoying to extremely aversive, but which does not fall under the banner of misophonia. As a mindset, fault doesn't even pop up for Levine. Blackburn, too, is hesitant to force people to adjust how they are because of me. He asked, "What are we going to do? Put signs up in every doctor's office that say, 'If you have to cough, leave the room'? I mean, that seems absurd." Perhaps the gene I should be searching for in myself is not one that lends itself to misophonia, but one that lends itself to grace. Every once in a while, Blackburn will come across a student who is exhibiting signs of misophonia. He is faced with a dilemma. The parents of the student will very reluctantly approach him about their child's troubling reactions to everyday sounds, because as the child's teacher, he is the person they'd approach. But they don't know what they're approaching him with. Under normal circumstances, Blackburn is hesitant to give himself away. But in such situations, he feels obligated to share his story. He recalled one afternoon in which he found himself sitting across from a pair of parents after school as they all cried with relief together. They thought, "Wow, you're a functioning adult. There's hope for my child," he said. But more importantly, I then connected with the kid because we really do feel like we're alone in this. Our next article is from The Critics, The Theater, and it's titled Happy Campers. Can I Be Frank? And Heated Rivalry, the Unauthorized Musical, and this article was written by Emily Nussbaum. In the opening moments of Morgan Basici's bright, mournful Can I Be Frank?, they stand center stage at the tiny Soho Playhouse, clutching a mic and shrieking a denunciation of a closeted celebrity. Liberace, Liberace, can you hear me, Liberace? You died, you lied. You died of AIDS and you lied. You could have helped so many people. Sorry, Gloria, can we get the lights? Basici twitches as if emerging from hypnosis, then apologizing. It's not really them yelling, they explain. It's a bit by Frank Maia, an artist who died of AIDS-related complications in 1995. And Maya's uncut rage may be too hot a way to open this one-person show. So can they start over and add some context? The context. Basici's, a non-binary performance artist, became obsessed with Maya after meeting his brother at an artist's residency and thrilling to the parallels between their work. Maya, like Basici's, did an act that was a bit stand-up, a bit performance art, broken up by dreamy, oddball songs. Maya, too, was a confessionalist and a pop culture obsessive. He was known for his rants, manifestos that involved tearing to shreds other gay artists, a tradition that Basici's describes puckishly as one of our ancestral healing practices. And Maya, like Basici's, craved fame, the mainstream sort that he was tiptoeing toward when he died at 45, just as drugs for AIDS were becoming available. As a result, he became a cultural footnote, having exited the scene 2 years before Ellen DeGeneres' Yep, I'm Gay Time cover hit newsstands, 2 decades before the Supreme Court legalized same-sex marriage, and long before the hideous backlash of recent years as school boards and state legislators worked to snuff out the queer history that Basici's show celebrates. The performance is intended as a sort of seance, an attempt to summon the spirit of Maya, and through him the queer demimonde lost to the plague. But Basici's arch joke is that what we're watching is only a rough draft, a preview in which one thirsty artist struggles to celebrate another, only to get derailed by their own solipsism. There's no pretense that Beseeches is truly embodying Maya. The real Maya, whose work is on YouTube, was, as Beseeches acknowledges, more butch and more chill with a regular dude effect. His energy reminded me a bit of Tony Danza's and was surprisingly similar to that of another gay pioneer, this one fictional, Jody Dallas, Billy Crystal's character on the late 70s TV show Soap. Beseeches has their own bracing charisma, an elegant schnoz, sparkling eyes, and a slinky body that wriggles like a squirmel's toy as they glide over the stage, tugged to and fro by audience banter. That craving for attention is the aspect of Maya's work that Beseeches focuses most closely on as they tangle themselves in the mic cord like Liza Minnelli on Quaaludes, then cue up audience members to read sycophantic questions off note cards. There aren't a lot of details here about Maya's life. It's a very different project from, say, Matt Wolff's brilliant documentary, Pee-wee as Himself, which gently but insistently cuts to the core of Paul Rubens's mystique. Instead, it's more of a vaudeville act with YouTube links or a campy riff on Pale Fire, a clinging vine of commentary wrapped around Maya's act, concealing as much as it exposes. At times, this approach can wear thin, the air quotes so enormous that they dwarf what's inside them. But when the method clicks, it captured something profound, the deep craving to understand, cross-generationally, queer art that refused to play it small. At one juncture, Beseeches recounts a routine that Maya did about coming out as gay to his father, a devout Catholic who reassured him that their family would pay any price for a cure. Maya wisecracked that everybody already knew the cure for homosexuality, fame. Then Beseeches explains the gulf between then and now. When they first heard the joke, they thought the point was that gay men were showboaters, striving class president types whose traumas got healed by the limelight. But Maya's real joke was that getting famous meant you could no longer be gay. You needed to retreat to the closet like Liberace and Rubens did. At times, the show reminded me of David Drake's The Night Larry Kramer Kissed Me from 1992, in which Drake argues that the then-popular Chelsea clone aesthetic wasn't about vanity so much as self-defense. Get bashed enough and you, too, might adopt a shield of muscle. Beseeches argues for something similar, that gay male narcissism can be a form of political defiance, a refusal to be ignored. Watching them, I was flooded with memories of that lost era, back when debates erupted in response to Outweek magazine, which took shots at all the famous figures who chose security over solidarity. Mostly, I flash back to Buddy Cole, a character created by Scott Thompson on the Canadian sketch show The Kids in the Hall, which debuted in 1988. It was my first glimpse of the razzle-dazzle of gay fury. Cole, a haughty queen who held court from his bar stool, similarly took aim at his peers, tearing into homophobic comics such as Sam Kinison and Andrew Dice Clay, during a time when grabbing the mic back from bigots was a radical act. Can I Be Frank performs the opposite of a takedown. It throws its arms around the painful past as if it were an old friend you might never see again. Someone who might have a few sharp ideas about how to survive the present. Just uptown from the Soho Playhouse, you can find a more cheerful variant of queer fandom in Heated Rivalry, the unauthorized musical, an adaptation of last year's surprise television hit about closeted gay hockey players, one sweetly Canadian, one gloomily Russian. You might assume, not unreasonably, that this parody would be dumb, disposable fun for superfans only. You'd be wrong. To my shock and delight, Heated Rivalry, written with unsettling swiftness by Dylan McMarc-Ariel, is a flat-out terrific musical, no caveats necessary. I saw it with somebody who hadn't watched the show, and she loved it, too. Like, Can I Be Frank, Heated Rivalry arrives in ironic air quotes, A trio of horny housewives, all named Susan, sing a rollicking homage to their preferred binge watch, a series about hockey players with big butts sucking D, but they're sad. The prima donna of the group, the fabulous Ryan Redmond in a haystack wig, explains that this is all a sacred ritual, an attempt during the show's hiatus to keep the spirit of Shane and Ilya, the show's central couple, alive through this endless winter. Yet what Susan narrates as she guzzles Ambien margaritas is not a rude satire. In fact, it's actually a pretty solid distillation of the show's narrative. For all the raunchy puns about heavy loads and meta references to the fandom, the YouTube videos of Connor's story, the original Ilya, come into play, the show delivers much of the same emotional kick of the series, from its enemies to lovers, version to the psychic burden of the celebrity closet. That makes sense, really. Aren't Broadway musicals and romance novels the art forms best designed to tap buried feelings that can't be repressed? All the songs are good, from Ilya's hilariously mournful introductory number, Big Ass Cold Heart, to the peculiarly affecting ballad, This F Is Different, a romantic breakthrough number delivered with such resolute distress sincerity by Jimin Moon, who plays the Canadian goofball Shane Hollander, that a man near me clutched his chest. Key sequences from the show, like a cruising scene in a hotel gym, are reproduced efficiently using basic props. The sex is staged vertically up against mattresses or using Avenue Q-esque puppets. The Susan trio juggle multiple roles, from Ilya's cruel dad to Shane's hovering mom. And each night, one lucky audience member is invited on stage to play the hunky zaddy Scott Hunter. Best of all are the adorable Moon and Jay Armstrong, Johnson as Ilya, who do much more than mug as the star-crossed lovers. It's impossible to say how Frank Maia might greet a crossover phenomenon like this, as schlock, as progress. But in the midst of a Broadway season overflowing with high camp, from Titanic to the Jellicle Ball, there's room to spare for a humble handmade Valentine decoupaged with X's and O's. Well, that's all the time we have for today. This has been Dale with The New Yorker.
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2: Good evening. This evening, look for clear skies. Tonight, expect clear skies with a low near 81. Monday, expect sunshine with a high near 91. Monday night, look for clear skies with a low near 80. Tuesday, expect sunshine with a high near 95. Get your weather every hour right here on Mind's Eye Radio, your virtual newsstand.
3: In Belleville and Granite City, it's partly cloudy and 84 degrees. In Collinsville, it's partly cloudy and 85 degrees.
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9: Well, hello, I'm Kathy, and it's time for the Rolling Stone Hour. Today, we're cracking open the double issue for the summer, the July-August 2026 issue of Rolling Stone. Let's start with that cover story, Life and Death with Charlie XCX by Angie Martocchio. Charlie XCX believes in ghosts, which is why she tends to keep a safe distance from wherever they might gather. That might be difficult on this mid-May afternoon, considering we're standing on the grassy 54 acres that make up Hollywood Forever Cemetery, where Charlie has suggested we film this interview. Roughly 95,000 souls rest here, including those belonging to Judy Garland, Cecil B. DeMille, and Dee Dee Ramone. But Charlie isn't about to grab an Ouija board. In fact, the 33-year-old pop star suspects it might be too late. "We're probably possessed now," she says in her languid British accent, gazing through her signature black wraparound sunglasses. "We're in an area of Hollywood Forever known as the Garden of Legends, which overlooks a serene lake decorated with weeping willows, palm trees, and towering mausoleums." She's wearing a custom all-denim Levi's set of low-waisted jeans and a frayed zip-up jacket. The skies are gloomy and overcast, fitting for a trip among the tombstones. Strictly speaking, Charlie doesn't need the shades. This is Charlie's first time walking among the graves, but she first visited the property, which regularly hosts screenings, concerts, and even yoga classes, back in 2021, when she performed at the site's Masonic Lodge while on tour for her pandemic-era cult classic, How I'm Feeling Now. Death surrounds us, but there are signs of life, too. Peacocks roam the grounds, fanning their feathers next to the cemetery's 1962 Rolls-Royce hearse, while turtles, ducks, and feral cats go about their day. "This gang over here," Charlie says, pointing to a pack of ducks waltzing across the lawn. "I love the sound they make. So cute." 4 days earlier, Charlie released Rock Music, the first taste of her upcoming album, Music, Fashion, Film, out July 24. The song was a remarkable left turn from her 2024 dance pop masterpiece, Brat, a sharp yank of the steering wheel that gave the internet a brutal case of whiplash, as Charlie declared, "The dance floor is dead." She sang in fragmented auto-tune across distorted electric guitar, but the

departure, and the fact it's an intentional departure from Brat is a move straight out of the XCX playbook. All my albums work in opposites, Charlie says. They repel against each other, and that's the connective tissue. She could have made Brat 2, but to do so would be painfully boring, and so very not Brat. I knew when I was making it that I was never going to make that record again, she says. It's not creatively rewarding for me to make the same thing twice. Charlie has been making music since she was in her early teens, co-writing and appearing on the 2012 Icona pop hit I Love It and her own Boom Clap, before she went on to release thrilling hyper-pop gems like Vroom Vroom and ILY2. But it took years for a mainstream audience to catch up with her. I used to never think about Billboard, but now I've started thinking again, wondering about whether I think I deserve commercial success, she sang on the hypnotic Brat cut Rewind. And sure enough, that's exactly what she got. Brat dominated the charts and critics' year-end lists, but more than that, it made her a cultural phenomenon. It infiltrated seasons, Brat Summer, dictionaries, Collins named Brat the word of the year, and even politics, Kamala Harris's 2024 presidential campaign. The electric lime green of the album art seeped into fashion and meme culture, while the definition of Brat no longer meant whiny children begging for ice cream, but confident, unapologetic adults whose flaws only made them more beautiful and chic. I loved how she built that persona out, says Charlie's friend Emily Ratajkowski. It's a woman who's contemplating motherhood while still doing coke and dancing on tables. It's genius. Brat inspired SNL skits before Charlie worked double duty as the show's host and musical guest. She also headlined an arena tour and released the superb remix album Brat and It's Completely Different But Also Still Brat, which featured collaborations with artists like Billie Eilish and Lorde. And yeah, 8 Grammy nominations and 3 wins followed. Charlie capped the Brat revolution with The Moment, a 2026 mockumentary on the era that's just one of the many credits in her burgeoning filmography, alongside upcoming projects like Kathy Yan's The Gallerist and a currently untitled film with Japanese horror director Takashi Miike. And earlier this year, she released the soundtrack to Wuthering Heights, Emerald Fennell's sensual period drama starring Jacob Elordi and Margot Robbie. She can't imagine taking significant time away from her work. I don't fucking have hobbies, she says. This is my life. It's every single fiber of my being. Or, as her collaborator and producer A.G. Cook puts it, I can be a workaholic, but Charlie's outclassed me on every level. The unexpectedness of this next album and taking it in a completely different direction just speaks to how much she's not worried about remaining popular, Ratajkowski says. She's worried about staying interesting. Charlie would probably put it a different way. I don't feel the need to explain my intentions behind anything I do, Charlie tells me. But I'll just say I find that things can be earnest and funny at the same time, and they don't have to exclusively live separately. That's how I feel about a lot of my work, and if people interpret that as trolling, then that's fine. And yet, despite her seeming no-fucks-given persona, Charlie does, in fact, give some fucks. Over several hours with me in New York and L.A., she'll be vulnerable, spicy, teary-eyed, and damn funny. She'll go deep on her mental health and the internal battle over how much she does and does not actually care about public perception. The discourse is loud, and sometimes that can be overwhelming, she says. This is also why, she says, she's over doing press. This is probably going to be my last long-form interview with a journalist for a minute, she tells me at one point. You got in there right at the end. The 1973 gothic thriller The Iron Rose is on Charlie's mind. Directed by Gene Rollin, the film centers on a first date that goes horribly wrong after the couple gets lost in a sprawling cemetery.

0: It's dreamlike and lovely, except for a creepy scene involving a clown. With a vivid 70s color palette and a pace that quietly builds tension. There's something quite romantic and strange when you come to a cemetery, she says. It's like stepping into another dimension. Walking through the cemetery's Garden of Legends, we pass graves that Charlie had on her must-see list. Janet Gaynor, the silent film star who was the first woman to win the Oscar for Best Actress. Jane Mansfield, who is actually buried in Pennsylvania, but has a headstone here anyway. And cult filmmaker David Lynch, who died last year. As we walk by Lynch's epitaph, Night Blooming Jasmine, after his own quote about his favorite flower and nostalgic love for Los Angeles, she pulls out her phone and shows me her background, a black and white still from his 1997 film Lost Highway. It's pretty wild to have a cemetery that holds these historic people, she says. I'm not really sure what I believe in terms of the afterlife. I think once you go, your experience is over in the world. So it's funny to think about known people being buried here. Because in death, everybody's really the same, aren't they? Which I think is quite cool. Cool is a word Charlie uses and thinks about a lot. She even wrote a Substack essay exploring its concept and contemplating its demise. Charlie also reviews films on Letterboxd. Those posts range from sharp criticism for Michelangelo Antonioni's La Ventura, spectacular and haunting with landscape shots to die for. Two hilarious takes, she says of the Invisible Man. OMG, hon, he's literally right there. Her Letterboxd also offers insight into what her husband, George Daniel, the drummer of the 1975, has been digging. He recently saw Mean Girls for the first time and loved it. I'm definitely not a snob when it comes to movies, Charlie says. My taste is all over the place. My dream weekend is getting up late and watching like four films back to back and ordering food. It's like escaping into another world. She's got a burgeoning acting career, too, including a recent acclaimed performance in Pete O's Urupka, where she stars as a tourist in Warsaw who abandons her boyfriend for a childhood friend after fearing he might propose. I'm desperate to learn and experience a wide variety of things on set, she says. I want to soak everything up like a sponge. She sings about acting on the new album, including one dizzying delight where she says she doesn't feel embarrassed, quote, even if I suck. And yet, there's that internal XCX battle again, that push and pull between caring about and not, which she wrestles with over glitchy instrumentation. Am I being fucking stupid if I try to be a girl on the screen when I'm turning 34? Brat drew praise for its conversational lyrics and extreme vulnerability, and she digs even deeper here. What's interesting for me about the whole record is that Charlie still managed to look in this lyrical way at herself and get to these brutal perspectives that really work with the music, says Cook. It has some similarities with the perspectives on Brat, but even more inward, like, oh, you thought Brat was diaristic? This is another extreme, in a sense. A Brat follow-up wasn't something Charlie planned on creating quite so quickly. I was really, really ready to peace out and take a break and not make music, she says. I felt very creatively drained and not inspired to write anything new. Then suddenly, inspiration came. She's talking about October 2025, when Cook suggested they record while in Paris for Fashion Week. I knew that by being thematically at Fashion Week, she could method act the whole Charlie's going to record an album in Paris during Fashion Week, he says. I knew that would get her personally. Charlie loves to work in a tight window of time. Some of my favorite music that I've made in my life has always been made in these quite chaotic, hectic, interim periods where we're focused, she notes. Recording with Cook and their collaborator Finn Keane in Paris became the theme of the album. More than anything, Charlie just really wants to make music with her friends. She dedicates an entire song to Cook with lines like, "Feel so special just to know you," and "I'd cry if you died." The pair have been working together since 2015, and they both describe their bond as intrinsic. Conversations about the music are mostly unnecessary. Cook notes that they both share only child energy. There's a bit of an LA trope of the armchair psychologist as pop songwriter producer, like, "Let's go into your psyche, into your soul," Cook says. We get to that place almost by not talking about it. As Charlie says, we communicate our friendship to each other when we make things. Cook thought the song dedicated to him was very sweet, but he also felt like it was an anomaly on music, fashion, film, admitting that he's surprised Charlie kept it on the album. It's great that she did, because it's a highlight, featuring Charlie's stream of consciousness songwriting and Cook's chopped guitar, with a trippy tempo change thrown in for good measure. When I tell Charlie that it sonically reminds me of the Strokes, she stares blankly at me. "Cool," she says, followed by nothing else. It's important to note that Charlie doesn't feel that Music, Fashion, Film is a rock record, despite the first song she released from it being called Rock Music, and a magazine profile this spring that describes the album as a rock reinvention. Strokes comparisons aside, she disagreed with my idea that there's a link between this album and Cook and Keane's pseudo-band Thy Slaughter, whose banger Heavy Charlie contributed vocals to in 2023. Obviously, I know that there's been a lot of conversation about me making a rock album, which is something that I never said, she says. But to be honest, I've never thought about genre in a binary way. I find that to be a very old-school notion. I don't even know what the genre is. It's just me and A.G. Cook and Finn King doing our thing. She'd also like to clear up that hotly debated line. You know, the one where she says R.I.P. to the dance floor. That lyric is very much about my relationship with Brat and my personal experience with that album, she says. My husband runs a dance music label. There's been such a wealth of incredible dance electronic adjacent records that have been coming out recently, whether it's Slater or Underscores or Pink Pantherus. Dance music is an incredible place. Charlie mentions two other singers she loves, Zara Larsson and Ray. There's been a lot of artists who have been doing things for a long time who are having their moment now, she says, like Zara. I'm so happy for her. And somebody who I totally ride for is Ray. Charlie and Ray have been friends for a decade, with Charlie co-writing and directing the video for Ray's I, You, Us. There was a time in our lives when we were together a lot, Charlie says, and her journey, becoming an independent artist and doing her thing, is really cool. Shortly after she released Brat, Charlie already had something different in mind. I kind of want to make a Lou Reed record, to be honest, she told Billboard in 2024. That would definitely be a pretty big swing. With their mercurial feelings toward interviews and their unconventional career choices, you could say he's a kind of spiritual godfather. Charlie recently posted Reed's 1975 avant-garde noise exploration, Metal Machine Music, one of the most return-to-stores albums in history, to her Instagram stories. Charlie is a longtime fan of the late Reed and the Velvet Underground. Her letterboxed review of Todd Haynes' 2021 Velvets documentary says, "Fuckery, sex, intelligence, great songs, drugs, dirt, the desire for more, sunglasses 24/7, hating LA and sometimes really fucking hating each other." She named her rescue mutt after the singer Nico, and recently featured Velvet's co-founder John Cale on the Wuthering Heights soundtrack for the spellbinding gothic meltdown that is House. "I just feel really honored to know him," she says of Cale. "It's like, what the fuck? As Cale tells us, her generosity to my particular history and my current work makes me blush. Her sense of discovery in music and film, it's got no boundaries. Cale appears on the cover of the album, representing music, alongside Marc Jacobs for fashion and Martin Scorsese for film. I'd never met either of them until the shoot, Cale says of the two heavyweights he's featured with. She said she had an idea to run by me. Next thing I knew, I was on a flight, ended up in a random kitchen. But if you were thinking the Velvets were a sonic reference point on music, fashion, film, well, think again. To be honest, when I make music, I'm thinking less about other music as a reference point. I actually shut myself off and we just escape into our own world. I've spoken at length about loving Lou Reed and John Cale and the Velvet Underground, but would I say that the record sounds like any of that? No. 2 weeks before our hang in Los Angeles, I meet Charlie in Reed's old neighborhood, New York City's Lower East Side. We have lunch at Corner Bar, which is near her and Daniel's apartment. She splits time between there, Los Angeles, and London. We sit at a table in a private dining room outfitted with royal blue carpeting, royal blue wallpaper, and royal blue tablecloths. Charlie is wearing a black blazer with a sheer striped tank beneath it, a black lacy bra peeking out. She orders a lemon ginger tea and sets her sunglasses aside. Charlie lives in the same building as her longtime friend and collaborator, Rostam Batmanghi, who tipped her off to an apartment next door to him. She compares the Vampire Weekend co-founder and producer to a sibling, and they've become the sounding boards for each other. Rostam saw the video for Rock Music the night before it came out, describing it as one of his favorite Charlie XCX songs to date, while he played her the video for a track from his excellent new album, American Stories. She was like, "I have no notes," Rostam recalls. "If Charlie has no notes, you gotta know that it's done." In 2 days, Charlie will attend her fourth Met Gala. She's been collaborating with YSL since last year, becoming creative director Anthony Vaccarello's muse, and she'll wear a gown he designed that nods to Vincent van Gogh. As the event approaches, she's trying to be on her best behavior for it. She tells me about the 2024 Met Gala, when she hung out with Harrison Patrick Smith, who performs as the Dare, the night before her dress fitting. What started out as a viewing of Luca Guadagnino's Challengers became an all-nighter, and the morning after was brutal. "I think I had like 2 hours of sleep," she says. "I was definitely still a little fucked up." In an effort to keep this year's Met Gala week low-key, she had a pretty chill evening last night. She had dinner with her friend, musician Troy Sivan, and ignored temptations to go out. "I had swordfish and went to bed." "Should we get burgers?" Charlie asks. When I agree, she immediately stands up and takes initiative, walking straight over to our waitress and placing our order. She sits back down and we dive headfirst back into the new album. I bring up the propulsive closer, "No One Lasts Forever," which Charlie wrote in real time while reflecting on a night out in Paris. The lyrics, "Everyone thinks I've got a problem, since everyone knows my name, that I'm irresponsible and rude, that I'll put the drugs in my veins," seemingly allude to the way the internet perceived Charlie when she broke out with Brat. I asked her about the title of the song and whether it perhaps has to do with the transient nature of her life. But as she takes a moment to answer, I realize this isn't going swimmingly. "This probably is not helpful for this interview," she says, "and I really don't mean to shut you down or anything like that. This isn't me being a bitch. I'm just not really that interested in talking about the meaning behind my songs." I tell her that she doesn't need to preface anything and that I don't think she's a bitch. "You never know how it's going to turn out in text," she says. "Honestly, I wasn't saying that for it to be a big deal. It's just how I feel. People already think I'm a bitch, so I'm very much at peace with it. It's cool, and it's not drama or anything like that. It's just me trying to do what's good for me, because it got to a place where my anxiety was physically affecting me, and I can't actually proceed in life like that. Part of easing this anxiety has been scaling back on coffee. She takes it black, usually iced, and planning out how her next tour will be less physically draining. Charlie says she has a complicated relationship with being on stage, and the Brat tour was exhausting for her, as she was often, quote, rolling around on the floor. She suffered nerve damage in her neck from the tour. She sings about it on Rock Music, and she threw her back out while filming the song's video. I ask Charlie about how social media affects her anxiety and how often she's on it. Between our conversations on each coast, I noticed that she began posting more and more, whether it was responding to the backlash to Rock Music or album title speculation fueled by her fans. They're called angels. I actually have been a lot more offline, she says. I don't really look as much anymore. It's just better for my brain. I know people probably won't believe me because I am inherently, at least in the past, a very online artist. But I recently have been really struggling with my mental health to the point where, if I'm being real, I'm in the worst place mentally that I've been in my life. She says she's a big believer in therapy, though she needs to be better at going more consistently. What grounds her the most is spending time with Daniel. Ideally, in one city, she can be in long enough to have some consistency and creating with her friends. Charlie is also yearning to have more direct conversations with her fans, which she's doing through invite-only events where she can meet listeners and get advice on making art. She attends one after our lunch in New York and throws another in London in late May. She notes that while Brat was, quote, very conversational and vulnerable, the marketing campaign, like the giant lime green wall in Brooklyn, was massive in scale. Things have changed now, she says. I'm interested in making things really intimate between me and my audience and sitting down one-on-one with a person and having a conversation. This focus is all part of Charlie's new era, part of a new way of prioritizing her time. I'm of this mindset at the moment that my life will end, as will all of our lives, she says. I want to live my life exactly the way that I want to live it, because I don't get a redo. The day before Hollywood Forever, I catch up with Charlie at her Rolling Stone cover shoot with Gus Van Sant. Charlie wanted a film director for the job, hoping specifically for intimate black and white photos. It's yet another stark pivot from her Brat era and from her recent glossy high fashion shoots. It's less about being hidden behind hair and makeup and wind and drama, she says. Don't get me wrong, I love shots like that too. But with Van Sant, I really wanted to do something honest. Van Sant's two Australian shepherds, Leo and Burroughs, excitedly roam his Hollywood Hills property, which has a backyard overlooking the Hollywood sign and Griffith Observatory. The kitchen counter holds four packs of Parliaments, Charlie's brand of choice, plus three lemons and a massive bouquet of flowers from Steve Lacy, who recently worked with Van Sant. Charlie's things are all over his bedroom, including a vanity, a rack of her black outfits and heels, and several trays of silver jewelry. Standing in his purple Asics, jeans, and a plain black t-shirt, Van Sant captures Charlie throughout the house, from his garage to his empty bathtub. Sorry, my buckle is scratching your tiles, she tells him, wearing a black leather bra and matching shorts. Van Sant continues to snap away on his Leica, gives her his calm, good-natured smile, and tells her not to worry about it. Charlie and Van Sant have a mutual friend, Matt Copson, who adapted Van Sant's 2005 Kurt Cobain-inspired film, Last Days, into an opera. The two spoke on the phone not long ago, but only met today. They both have art school backgrounds. Charlie briefly attended the Slade School of Fine Art in London, where she met Copson, while Van Sant went to the Rhode Island School of Design. And they've each tried their hand at painting. "We were both escaping from the painting world," Van Sant tells me after the shoot. She was painting, and she started doing more performance-based pieces. And in my case, I worked my way into the film department. Signs of Van Sant's work can be found around the house, the soundtrack to his 1989 film Drugstore Cowboy, which starred a young Matt Dillon, a photo of him with Dillon on one wall, and a 2021 Gucci photo book featuring some of Van Sant's photos. Van Sant has been taking portraits for decades. He'd often find himself shooting Polaroids of actors he met with for roles. "You needed a record, because in 1994, there was no internet," he says. Spending time in Van Sant's home was exactly what Charlie needed. "Gus's vibe is so calm," she says. "Calm is something Charlie needs more of, and she's doing her best to get it." "You know what I really want to do, actually, so badly," she says. "I really want to go to Sweden in the summer. Whenever I go there, I feel the sense of being grounded. A lot of the Scandi people that I know have a very refreshing take on life and on existing in the world." "Is she into spas, I wonder?" "Bitch, get the fuck out of here," she says. "Yes!" The next day, at Hollywood Forever, we're standing in the dimly lit Masonic Lodge. Charlie takes her sunglasses off and scans the cozy venue, which opened in 1927 and began hosting concerts in 2008. There are scarlet curtains, rows and rows of empty chairs that give off a shining vibe, and grand wooden beams on the ceiling. "I'm not super well versed in all the intricacies of this architecture," she says, "but it's pretty extreme, isn't it?" Charlie first came to Los Angeles around 2009. There was no groundbreaking arrival. "I don't have a Miley Cyrus hopped on the plane at LAX kind of memory," she says, quoting Party in the USA. But she remembers certain details. She had frozen yogurt for the first time and attended house parties she likens to the 1996 film Swingers. She didn't drive, but she'd often get rides with producer Ariel Retshade, who's also worked with Haim and Vampire Weekend. She'd stay at the now-closed Grafton on Sunset and recalls sitting at the hotel pool at midnight, eating In-N-Out. She was pretty lonely, 5,000 miles from home, but her career was just beginning. Charlie was born Charlotte Emma Aitchison on August 2, 1992, in Essex, the daughter of John, a white British entrepreneur, and Shamira, a Guwahati Indian flight attendant and nurse. She mentions her background on the music fashion film cut on SS26, cheekily employing corporate marketing speak. "My heritage could give me quite the USP," she sings, as in unique selling point. She began writing songs when she was a teenager, so determined that she told John her career, quote, "wasn't going anywhere," when she was only 14. Her parents were very supportive from the very beginning, funding her first album, the aptly titled 14, and escorting her to raves in London. She began posting songs on MySpace under Charlie XCX, taken from her MSN Messenger screen name, and she caught the attention of an Atlantic A&R rep in 2008. She signed 2 years later. Working with Retshade, Charlie released her major label debut, True Romance, in 2013. The scorching synth-pop opener, Nuclear Seasons, contains a line that's eerily familiar. "No one lives forever." Sucker arrived next in 2014, containing this sugary anthem, Boom Clap, her first time entering the Billboard Hot 100 as a lead artist. Before Brat, I was the girl who sang Boom Clap to people who didn't really know me, she says. And now, to people who know me from just Brat, I'm the girl who smokes and wears sunglasses and likes the color green. Few artists can speak about their discography like Charlie, who has sharp insights about each era. She revisits her albums often, a rare move for a musician. Most recently, True Romance and the 2017 EP, Pop 2. I listen to a lot of my records back, which probably makes me an evil narcissist, she jokes. The 2016 Vroom Vroom EP was a monumental moment for Charlie's career, marking the first time she teamed up with Sophie, the late Scottish producer. The EP, and specifically the exhilarating title track, is now credited for helping pioneer the hyperpop genre, but it was divisive upon release. Her label thought it was terrible and a total disaster, and they couldn't understand that it was the same artist that had done Fancy and Boom Clap, says Cook, whom she met and began working with around this time. I was really brought in to fight in her corner for this new style of music and artistry that she was getting into. Charlie would collaborate with Sophie until her death from an accident in 2021, and she begins to tear up when talking about her friend. I lost someone who completely changed my life, and there are a lot of feelings to work through with that, especially because they were so attached to my creative life in a really positive way, but also sometimes in a difficult way, she says. Being able to express those feelings through my work has been really cathartic for me. We are now on the rooftop of Hollywood Forever's 100-foot-tall, 5-story Gower Mausoleum, which features open concrete passageways and patches of greenery that range from succulents to olive trees. The peacocks continue to screech in the distance while Charlie leans on the railing and stares out intently at the Los Angeles skyline. Grief is a funny thing for anyone who goes through it, she says, right? As it turns out, the recent Met Gala was a very late night for Charlie. That, of course, wasn't what she originally planned, but come on, she's Charlie XCX. Do you really expect her to tuck in at 10 p.m.? And while it sucks to have to deal with a hangover the next day, she knows how to handle it. I just ride it out, she tells me during our last hour together. Things go better when you get to be silly, when you get into that delirium state. You just gotta maintain the upbeat, happy vibes, like maybe have a mimosa. I ask Charlie how she's been doing since our conversation in New York about her mental health. She says she's been talking to her friend, Maddie Healy, of the 1975. He was being helpful in his way, she says. But she's still trying to come to terms with the chatter online. I'm finding it tough to... I don't know, she says. I'm finding my emotions are very, very volatile at the minute, I'll be honest. You've been great. You've been really kind and so respectful. It makes me emotional, actually. The shades are on, but I can hear her voice crack. I don't always feel safe doing this stuff, but you've made me feel pretty safe, she says. Charlie isn't sure about the future, but in the meantime, she's going to make some music with her friends. She's about to fly to Paris, where she'll shoot the fashion-themed video for SS26. Brat rearranged her life, but she still has a lot more to create. It's funny the way that success can cage you, but I've experienced such a wide range of success and failure, she says. For the people who knew me before Brat, they know the ebbs and flows of my process, and I understand the ebbs and flows of pop music and pop culture. So I feel relatively free in creating whatever I'll do next. As she stands up to leave the graveyard and board her plane, she gives me a hug goodbye. Thanks for being so cool. A pop star on her own terms. Slater almost gave up on the music biz, but her third album finally won her the audience she deserves, by Larisha Paul. Slater used to buy into the idea of luxury as a symbol of status and style. Just a few years ago, she believed it enough to run up a credit card charge for a designer purse straight from the retailer, even though she knew she couldn't afford it. It fell apart within like a month, Slater says, lounging on a couch in New York. The 29-year-old has arrived at Rolling Stone's office in distressed cut-off denim shorts and custom boots self-designed to look like she's been trekking through a sludge a la Kate Moss at Glastonbury 2005. This is more of Slater's vibe these days. She's embracing being a bit rough around the edges, wearing her hair however it dries, sourcing her wardrobe from vintage shops, and creating whatever she can't find there herself. It's all in the spirit of Worst Girl in America, her third studio album, released this spring. I never fit in the box of beautiful, chic pop star, Slater says. I just wanted to approach this music and be down to get ugly, be down to get gross. Worst Girl in America washes away the Hollywood glamour she tried on with her second album, Starfucker, in 2023. In retrospect, she sees that album similarly to that ill-fated bag she purchased. Slater figured listeners would buy into the fantasy she had built around satirizing fame. But it was only flashy until it fell apart. The money she poured into touring wasn't coming back, and frankly, she wasn't having fun. Slater got her first taste of success a few years earlier, in 2019, when she self-released a debut mixtape featuring the underground pop hits Mine and Daddy AF. Growing up in Missouri, she had spent her teenage years on Tumblr, watching the way online success alchemized the careers of artists like Marina and the Diamonds, Lana Del Rey, and Tyler, the Creator. When she first saw it happening with her own music, it made her hunger for more. After she moved to LA, people around her filled her head with promises that her mainstream breakthrough was imminent. When it didn't come after her 2021 debut, Troubled Paradise, or Starfucker, Slater thought maybe she should call it. I feel like everyone thinks I'm kind of corny, she remembers voicing. This isn't working. She began to plan Worst Girl in America as her final send-off. I was so depressed while making a lot of it, and I felt so hopeless, Slater says. She reached a decision that she admits, in hindsight, was a little dramatic. I will leave behind one really great album that I'm proud of, and it probably won't go anywhere like the rest haven't, and that's fine. She considered taking some classes and turning her love of making clothes into a new career. Maybe she could have been content with that. But her life wouldn't have been half as electrifying as the one she's been living for the past few months. Everything is different now, Slater says. She first felt the shift in April, when she delivered one of the most acclaimed performances at this year's Coachella Festival. Thousands of bodies spilled out of the Mojave tent as the singer raged on stage 2 weekends in a row. The two-punch combo of Crank and Yes God sent an electric current through the crowd, while Brittany Murphy and Gas Station dug deep into her thoughts on death and abandonment. I feel like I blacked out during that performance, Slater says. I got off stage and hugged my friend Anna and just cried. I was like, oh my God, we did it. A few months after the festival, Slater is in the process of making new music inspired by the sudden influx of attention she's received, even from people she suspects only like her now because everyone else does. I want to live here for a little longer, she says. I just want the core of everything to feel like me, because it finally feels that way. If it all ended with Worst Girl in America, Slater wanted to be sure this album represented not only the artist she'd been for the past 8 years, but also Catherine Grace Garner, the person beneath the pop star costume. Starting out, it all felt a little bit more like a character or a fantasy because I didn't feel secure with being myself as much, Slater says. This time, she adds, I didn't feel the need to create a character. I really am this person. When Slater shows up for our interview, she introduces herself to everyone on set as Grace. Earlier in her career, even the idea of people trying to find her real name made her uncomfortable. Her younger self would stagger at how much she lays bare on Worst Girl in America. A lot of this album comes from feeling like the annoying girl who's been a little too much at a party, or feeling like you don't fit in with people, Slater says. Back home in Missouri, her favorite pastime used to be drinking with her skater friends at, quote, kickbacks where it would be just trash and cigarettes and bullshit everywhere. But she's become more of a homebody as she approaches 30. The night before we spoke, she made her late-night debut on The Tonight Show and celebrated for a few hours afterward, then called it a night. I've gotten really good at stopping when I need to stop, Slater says. When you're someone who has depression or someone who has struggled in your life, it's easy to fall into traps where it feels so good to numb things with drinking or going out. Earlier in her career, Slater got the sense that, quote, people maybe underestimated my abilities or my talents or my taste levels, she says. She hadn't yet realized that, quote, maybe you shouldn't get so drunk and do 10 shots and be crazy around the people she wanted to take her seriously. Slater's self-directed videos for Worst Girl in America use bloody body horror to dismantle the social and beauty standards women are held to, especially in pop. She has an affinity for scary movies. I saw The Substance 6 times in theaters. I'm not kidding, she says. But also likes visuals that, quote, make you feel unsettled or things you feel like you're going to get in trouble for watching. She loves The Prodigy's infamous 1997 music video for Smack My Bitch Up, for instance. These days, she maintains that she isn't particularly concerned with being a celebrity. I am never interested in calling myself famous, she says. She might not be able to help it, though. A quiet life back in Missouri doesn't seem to be in the cards for Slater anytime soon. The spotlight is calling. Some fast facts about Slater. Rolling up. Slater counts the viral image of Rihanna rolling a blunt on her security guard's head circa 2012 as a big influence. Hang it in the Louvre, she says. Dance floor faves. Madonna's Hung Up, Lady Gaga's Just Dance, and her own Crank will all send her racing for the floor. Sparkle bright. One kind of fashion she still spends big on? I drop pretty crazy money at the rhinestone store, Slater says. James Bond's future could be in video games. The franchise is still years away from a new movie, but a 007 First Light is keeping fans hooked. By Christopher Cruise. Since his inception nearly 75 years ago, James Bond has proven to be unkillable. Not literally, of course, but as a concept, the man codenamed 007 is immortal, bound for resurrection to serve king and country. Yet the biggest threat to Bond has never really been mortality, but the Hollywood machine that's kept him static. After 25 mainline film releases, the franchise has proven never-ending. Bond will return, but how and when has increasingly been a mystery. And while a new movie is in development with Dune director Denis Villeneuve, the next entry is still reportedly years away. Fortunately, Bond is not one for singular solutions. In the middle of what will undoubtedly be the longest hiatus the film franchise has ever seen, a new 007 video game might just be the salve that fans sorely needed. Developed by Danish studio IO Interactive, the team behind the Hitman series, 007 First Light marks Bond's return to gaming 14 years after his last major entry. But this take on Bond isn't based on any existing movie or likeness. Instead, It aims to tell a story that can stand on its own. Bond's new voice. The game opens with a salvage mission gone awry, where a fresh-faced British airman named James Bond survives a crash landing behind enemy lines. Amid the rubble, he must track down others while an unknown voice spouts orders in his earpiece. Bond doesn't know who his guide is or what's going on, but he's determined to make it out alive. Of course, that means ignoring what he's told. When you just think of Bond, there's two parts to him, producer Thune Smit tells Rolling Stone. There's Bond as the man, and there's 007, the secret agent spy. Sometimes these can be in conflict with each other. He has his own personal motivations, but then the job requires more. Telling the story of a young Bond afforded the developers an opportunity to depict him as capable but prone to mistakes. We wanted to create a reimagined origin story, Smit says. His enthusiasm, his energeticness, his go-getter mentality. As part of the developer's vision, this iteration of 007 needed to have it all in terms of personality. A voiceless avatar of James Bond's past wouldn't suffice. That meant casting the first new actor in the role since Daniel Craig. Outside of comic book staples like Batman, few characters have had the cultural staying power to transcend the actors that portray them. Bond is one of those things that everybody grew up with, says gameplay director Andreas Crowe. The team found their star in Irish actor Patrick Gibson, best known as the younger version of serial killer Dexter Morgan on Dexter Original Sin. Some of the actors felt like they were cosplaying James Bond, Smit says. When Patty stepped on the stage, it was like he became James Bond. To embody Bond, Gibson revisited the source material extensively. It's quite a hard thing to pin down what that DNA of Bond is, what makes Bond different from the quintessential action hero that we see in other films, Gibson says. Bond exists in a world of contradictions. There's a real darkness in the pursuit of saving the world, and one thing that struck me is the idea that he has nothing to lose. That's a pretty powerful hero to have. Action meets intellect. After a wave of mediocre entries in the 80s and 90s, the big breakthrough came with Nintendo 64's GoldenEye 007 in 1997. Based on the 1995 Pierce Brosnan film, GoldenEye was a seminal first-person shooter whose success was tied more to its accessible mechanics than its ties to the franchise. For IOI, whose work on the Hitman series emphasized psychological puzzles over gunplay, a different approach was paramount. I think a lot of earlier Bond games focused on the action element, which is obviously important, Crowe says. But we had an opportunity to also focus on the social aspect, like Bond walking into a casino in a movie. That whole fantasy, talking to the Bond girl or the villain directly, that social moment is something that we knew we could actually create with the tools that we had. In Hitman, gameplay generally involves arriving at an exotic locale with a mark to find and kill. Players need to observe their surroundings and set up a Rube Goldberg-style series of events that ultimately ends their death. In First Light, a streamlined approach to those social puzzles empowers players beyond just fighting. In one early section of the game, Bond is out on the town with his fellow recruits. When an impromptu mission arises, players need to navigate a crowded nightclub as they gather intel, first by correctly identifying their liaison, then by hacking a phone and impersonating an arms dealer. While the objective is clear, there's multiple paths to success. Bond can eavesdrop on conversations or chat up the most gullible people he can find. Dialogue is often dynamic, providing different choices for what Bond can say to push forward. The freedom to role play is one aspect that sets First Light apart from other Bond games. Bond is the kind of guy that you put in any impossible situation and he comes out on top, Smith says. He has lateral thinking and is improvisational. He uses his surroundings, and this translates back to gameplay. He's such a master manipulator that he talks himself out of any tricky situation. Like Ian Fleming's original novels, which often relished in travelogue prose and inner monologues, the game's world is one to be savored at length. You can rifle through Bond's London flat, tease his roommates, or drive fancy cars. Not just at breakneck speed, but stuck in traffic while dropping a colleague off at the pub. These slice-of-life details could easily lack a sense of urgency, but here they serve to build a more complete fantasy. Being Bond is great. But what First Light truly offers is an alternative to the uncertainty around the future of the Bond franchise. When you sit in a cinema, you get to spend 2 hours with a character, and part of you puts yourself in their shoes. And I think to be able to do that over the space of 15 to 20 hours is a really exciting thing, Gibson says. As Smith puts it, there are just so many levels to this power fantasy of Bond. A review of the Muse release The Wow Signal on Warner. Rolling Stone gives it 2 stars. Muse, look for meaning in bombast. The 10th Muse album takes its name from the Wow Signal, an unexplained radio transmission detected by a mind-blown astronomer in 1977 that's been held up as possible proof of extraterrestrial communication. The amount of pomp Muse can slam into one song can have a certain wow factor. Songs like Uprising made them leaders in fist-pumping arena rock. But as is often the case with this ostentatiously bombastic UK band, the music here won't blow your mind so much as beat it into numb submission. Muse work their signature pileup of 70s arena theatrics, 80s synth rock, 90s alt rock, and 2000s goth metal. Frontman Matt Bellamy returns to his longstanding theme of the search for something pure and real, and sex, in a world of conformity and hypocrisy. Now and again, Muse find a good thing and stick with it. Hush gets a boost of warmth via a breathy Ellie Goulding feature. The closing Space Debris is a stripped down for them, Wallow, where they find a nice melody and let it grow a little as Bellamy compares lost love to cosmic junk. It shows that it'd be okay if Muse kept things a little less intense. Of course, if they did, they wouldn't be Muse. Rolling Stone wins National Magazine Award for Design. Rolling Stone received the National Magazine Award for Design from the American Society of Magazine Editors this year, one of journalism's most prestigious prizes. The win highlighted our issues featuring Lil Wayne and Sabrina Carpenter and the online Rolling Stone interview archive. It's such an honor, says creative director Joseph Hutchinson. I am proud of the art department's ability to bring our stories to life in compelling ways for the reader, be it in print or digital. East and West Coast recognition. Rolling Stone won 2 New York Press Club awards for Mary Jane Gibson's My Best Friend's Murder in the crime reporting category and David Amsden's profile of the bookie at the center of the Otani betting scandal, which shined in the feature reporting sports category. Over on the West Coast, Rolling Stone was named a finalist in 4 categories at the Los Angeles Southern California Press Club Awards for Brian Hyatt's Lady Gaga cover story and his James Gunn interview, to go along with 2 other nominations for Paul Solotaroff on the LAPD and Miles Klee's piece on Dylan Mulvaney. A Complicated Legend. Greg Allman, The Music of My Soul. A Little Scene 2014 interview frames this intimate documentary tracing Greg Allman's career from the Allman Brothers Band through his solo work without shying away from his multiple marriages or substance abuse issues. Produced by Subtext with Rolling Stone Films, it's a candid portrait of an influential, if troubled, American music great. We've been reading from the July-August 2026 issue of Rolling Stone. I'm your host, Kathy, thanking you for joining me. Take care.
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4: People really don't have intentions really fixing the North Side up. 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
4: 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Yes, thank you for pulling up to the city. Now I'm about to get started. I'm finna come down the lane like LeBron James. Get out the way. Let's talk about all this killing in our communities. We done just lost another rapper. Rest in peace to Takeoff. I'm tired of this, people. We're dying. We have to take accountability for ourselves. We gotta hold each other accountable in our community. I'm tired of people saying I'm always attacking people. Well, guess what? I'm going to keep on attacking till we get some changes, till we get some results. I'm tired of the parades. I'm tired of marching in the streets, banging on drums, and we still having the same results in our community. Death, death, death. Death in the streets, death in our music. We have to change the landscape, people. I'm tired of it. We have to be accountable in our community. How is it that Taylor Swift can sing about how beautiful life is, But when it comes to hip-hop and urban culture music, we got to talk about how dark life is. And don't tell me we rap about what's going on in our community. Hey, you can

0: tonight. I have important people just pulled up to the city, and we have a lot to talk about. So I'm going to do my introduction. We have my man D Smooth, Streets 105.1. How you doing?
1: I'm good, brother. I appreciate you. How you feeling?
0: Blessed and blind, brother, using my disability as a strength.
1: Yes, sir. Yes, sir.
0: Thank you for pulling up to the city.
1: I appreciate the invite, brother.
0: My next guest, everybody might know of him. But if you don't, you listen to his radio stations. My man, D Green, how you doing?
2: Man, better than I deserve, blind man. Appreciate you. Appreciate the invite, all right?
0: Thank you for pulling up to the city.
2: Thank you. Thank you.
0: And my next guest right here, she's a firecracker. Explosive. Dr. Marty, how you doing?
3: I am doing well, and I just want to say it's an honor and a pleasure to be in here with you today.
0: Thank you for pulling up to the city.
3: Thank you for having me.
0: And my co-host, my ride or die, Dr. Ajuma, how you doing?
4: I'm feeling blacktastic, my brother, and I hope and pray to Almighty God that hopefully I can say a couple words that might inspire and motivate those to move to an entirely different space and place in their life. By God's grace.
0: That's great. We're going to get right into it. Dr. Marty.
3: Yes, sir.
0: Can you let the people the name of your foundation that is fighting gun violence in communities?
3: Absolutely. My foundation, my company is Ungun Institute, LLC.
0: Okay. Can you elaborate more on to the people in the city? What is your efforts with this program?
3: Ungun, we help to disarm trauma. And there is a lot of trauma that we are living with and experiencing. Trauma has been actually transferred down to us from generation to generation. And we continue to hear of the deaths and we are surprised by them. And that's trauma within itself. Like, why are we surprised when we continue to see this? There's nothing new under the sun. When I think about gun violence, this is something that has been plaguing my community, my life, as well as my family and others around me. At what point are we going to choose to say, if we want to see something different happen, then maybe I need to be on the side of the solution and not be a part of the problem? So that is why I created Ungun Institute. And I made it an LLC because I'm tired of other organizations and companies making money off of our crime. I said, if you can make money off of our crime, then I'm going to step in the game and make money off of healing.
0: That's Amen. Right. And they are making money off our crime and our trauma in America. They definitely are. Derek Green.
2: Yes, sir.
0: One thing I noticed, with me being a fan of the hip-hop culture and being part of it, it seems to me when you listen to pop music,
2: uh-huh,
0: and you know what I mean by pop.
2: Uh-huh. Yeah, okay. Top 40.
0: Correct. It's happy.
2: Uh-huh.
0: A better day. But when we listen to urban music, the struggle, the poverty, the pain, very seldom we get music that uplift us unless you go to the gospel station. What is the trajectory with that since you've been at the program director at the radio station? And what's your role with it for us picking music in rotation?
2: So we do intense research. So we have a research company that does research in St. Louis. We test 35 songs every week. We can pick those songs and they go out and they quote the people and see which ones they like. And in a lot of instances, you know, majority of the songs have some type of struggle, some type of violence. Those are the things that I found out here stick out the most. And, you know, you find that along the way that people here gravitate to that type of music.
0: D Smooth.
1: Yes, sir.
0: At your station, and it's the internet radio station, mm-hmm, Streets 105.1, you kind of have the same overtone.
1: Yeah.
0: With the music at your station. And I know you have a community segment where you have tried to change the format to more of a relaxed, slow songs.
1: Yeah, I do.
0: But why did you change the format?
1: So I like...

0: I can relate to Brother Derek over here, because I hear those things because I run into the kids all the time that actually listen to that, like the drill music, like they hear that, and the pain and the stroke, like they like that type of music, right? So I can balance it out, and I'm gonna introduce them. So when they come on my show, they know they probably not gonna hear that.
1: If you want to know what type of environment you in, if you go to a city you've never been in before or another country you've never visited before, listen to the music. The music will instantly tell you where you are and the energy that is being produced. You can get off of the plane, and within 5 minutes of being in the car with your Uber driver, you will already know that there's a situation that could possibly happen here in this city because of the music. Mm-hmm. We are responsible as taxpayers as to what we are putting in these streets and what is influencing our children. I hear exactly what you're saying, Derek, and personally, it is not your fault. You're working for a company that is, if you want to keep your job, you have to stay within the guidelines and the boundaries. I get that. And especially starting off as an artist, I totally understood that, which is why I'm not the next Whitney Houston, because I wasn't going to lose weight and do some overnight drugs to be a certain size to sell a record. Okay, so that's an old story. But let me say this. I understand the position that you're in, brother. But what I want you to think about right now, every time you turn on the news and every time you get a text message and every time you go to social media and you hearing and you seeing about these deaths and these deaths and these deaths, personally, can you say, I don't have anything to do with that?
2: I cannot, but I can also say that I'm not the only entity that's doing
1: you're
2: this.
1: You're not.
2: You gotta look at TV. You gotta look at video games.
1: Now
2: you gotta
1: remember,
2: go a lot. You gotta go into a lot of different
1: you're
2: entities.
1: Right.
2: Okay?
1: Don't stay with me for a minute, because it's just love, no judgment.
2: Yeah.
3: Let me also say this to Derek Green. He also puts things on his radio that helps the community with the Demetrius Johnson Show. He has supported Blind City, the podcast, day one. He's in the community when other stations are not in our community.
2: After the school shooting, we pulled all of the violent music off the air. We pulled everything violent off the air, every song that had anything that had any talk about a gun, robbery, or any of those things. We pulled those things off the air. Whatever we're doing things for the community. I feel like we have, when I moved to St. Louis, my thought process right away was, I need to be community driven. I need to be in the community. I need to meet the people in the community who want to make change in the community. And I'm going to use this radio station to change the community. Now, the problem I have is, are we speaking to the choir or are we speaking to the congregation? Now, that's the question that I have. Is the music might be speaking to the congregation, but when I open the microphone and I talk about we need to vote on Tuesday, am I speaking to the choir or the congregation?
1: Well, I'm going to tell you, here at Ungun Institute, the individuals that I'm working with to help to disarm trauma, they sitting in the congregation. And for that, mm-hmm. I'm excited about it.
0: Mm-hmm.
1: I'm excited about it because we all have gotten to a place where we're tired. Hurt people, healed people, heal people. And we know now that we have so many people that are hurt. It's time to come to the other side to be healed. And so to your point, I'm talking right now to the congregation.
2: All right.
3: And let me say this. You brought up a great example with the voting.
2: Mm-hmm.
3: As of today, before Election Day coming up this Tuesday, only 400 people voted out the whole North Side. Mm. See, there's a problem in our community. And I think the problem with the Democrats is they don't know how to relate to the young people. They're still using old tactics.
2: Speaking to the choir.
1: Mm-hmm. That's the choir.
3: And let me tell you why. Perfect example. Trudy Bush. I heard a commercial on the radio and she got a black brother on there selling her campaign. No, Trudy, you need to sell your damn campaign. Okay. You need to get into the community and shake the people's hands. The churches and the NAACP not doing it no more, baby. They not going to the churches in the hood no more. You got to reach out to the people. You got to get intimate now as a politician. We done had three politicians on their way to jail. You think the community really trusts politicians right now in St. Louis City? You have to get out there in front of these people. You cannot have people speak for you, especially if you're white coming into our community thinking the churches and the NAACP is going to get you into Congress.
2: Let me just say, I feel you there, because if she walked into this room right now, I don't know what she looks like. And I feel like I'm in the community pretty good. Like I'm pretty heavy in the community. I don't have any idea who she is.
3: That's what I'm talking. She came out of nowhere. And then, you know, she gets the mayor and Ms. Cori Bush supporting her. But it has to be more than that. People are not falling for that. No, they're not falling for the banana and tailpipe in our community no more. The banana and the tailpipe. They're not. She missed a good opportunity. When Cori Bush was at the school shooting, releasing balloons for a vigil, she should have been right there in our community standing with her.
1: Handing her the balloons.
0: I agree.
3: And that's why you're not going to win. That's why you're not going to win. We'll be right back after these messages. BlindCityThePodcast.com.
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3: 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It's always us. And Dr. Juma, I have always said I think we are the sideshow for white folks. It's always us on the internet, getting into it with each other, threatening each other, want to fight each other, kill each other. And I'm getting tired of it.
5: Absolutely.
3: Brother James Clark has just pulled up to the city. I'm glad to have you here, brother.
0: Oh, brother, I'm happy to be in the city.
3: And you have been in the trenches in this city for a very long time. Is this the worst you have seen it, brother?
0: Brother, I'm happy to be in the city.
3: And you have been in the trenches in this city for a very long time. Is this the worst you have seen it, brother?
0: Brother, I never would have thought that we would be looking at the depth of dysfunction that we're seeing right now. When you look at the trends, we're trending in the wrong direction in multiple areas. But Tuesday will give us a real litmus. I don't think that we're calibrated to vote. I don't think when you look at the responsibility and the focus and the priority of our people, we're not calibrated to show up at the polls. Then when you look at the educational realities, we were already, there was already a great disparity when it comes to education achievement in the African-American community, particularly in the urban core. That was exacerbated with COVID. We have a entire school population of young people from preschool to 12th grade that are not calibrated the way we all were.
2: Right.
0: When you look at finance, when you look at our collective understanding of money, credit score, building and purchasing, things that have equity, we really don't understand that at a time when we really do need to understand it. Poverty used to be a circumstance. Now poverty is a decision. And we've got to teach our people how to get out of poverty. So socially, we've got a lot of work to do.
3: Mm. Dr. Juma.
5: Yeah, I love everything that Brother James just said. I just want to offer a different little perspective to it. One of the first things he said is that our people are not calibrated to go out and vote. He's 100% correct. But, you know, when I take myself outside of Juma Muhammad and make myself the average lay person, I would say what evidence in my community where I live, in the city, that will make me motivated and want to go out and vote? You got to remember, our people have been voting in elections for years, yeah. And there have been many promises made, but very seldom are those promises ever realized or evident or substantive in our community that will make me say, oh, yeah, I can't wait for the next election so I can go out and vote. Because we continue to see community improvement. We continue to see new development going up in the community. So I just want to add that little perspective. I can see why there's this sense of maybe contentment or these feelings of being demoralized and not really having the motivation to vote. I'm not saying that's an excuse. Because the reality at the end of the day, we still got to do something. We can't just sit and complain.

0: plain, but
1: let me say this. Let me say this too. You know, we have locally, we have to vote locally, okay?
2: Absolutely.
1: I would never tell my people not to vote, but the same energy you vote them in, you get their ass out. I think we done got complacent in our community, re-electing people that really haven't done a damn thing on the north side, and they've been in there 10, 20 years holding the seat. We got local politicians, Hillsdale, Pine Lawn, then rip the community off, and we don't call them out. Brother James Clark, I remember the call to one this March.
3: Yeah.
1: Yeah, you know where I'm finna go.
3: Yeah.
1: Huh, you know where I'm finna go. People were supposed to march to Fairground Park and talk with the young people. Black men coming together, holding hands, had a big turnout. But all of a sudden, here come the coonery and buffoonery. We didn't end up at Fairground Park. What park was that, Brother James Clark, everybody ended up at? Tandy?
3: Yeah, we went over to Tuskegee Field on Tandy.
1: Okay, and then all of a sudden, the money baskets start coming around. See, this is what I'm talking about. The coonery, man. People really don't have intentions really fixing the north side up. I really believe that in my heart. I think the churches and the funeral homes are making money off black-on-black crime. No, they don't want it to stop, especially the funeral home. And my people own a funeral home. I think people are marketing off our pain and trauma, Brother James Clark.
3: No, brother, I think that you hit on a lot of valuable points, a lot of valid points also. And we do have to, once again, hold people accountable. Now, a lot of what we face as a people is not our fault. The conditions that are in our community right now are not our fault, but it's our responsibility to fix them.
2: Come on.
3: See, I have never been, my whole leadership style is never to attack because there's too much attacking going on. And if we attack, then our young people see each other and then they think that it's okay to attack each other. So I have always moved in a spirit of camaraderie and how do we get things done?
0: Brother James talking about the Urban League Save Our Sons program. This is one of the best kept secrets in St. Louis. I don't know how many people have heard of this program, but quite a few young men have gone through the program. It's called Save Our Sons, where they teach them life skills and survival skills and how to just survive through life. Very powerful. Brother James, you might be able to speak to it a little better than I can since you work with Brother Mike.
3: Yeah, but, thank you. Thank you, Brother Juma. I echo everything you just say. You just said, and it's real, that when you look at the plight of children going to schools now, ill-prepared to learn, and then they go home to a dysfunctional, chaotic home full of addiction and social trauma, we do have to mobilize, and we've got to begin to bring the resources to the neighborhoods.
4: Yes.
3: In walking distance. So we need to begin to bring neighborhood trauma care programs to neighborhood churches so families can walk to the church to get mental health services. But the most esteemed part of it for me is I see young men's lives transformed every week, where a young man who has been working at a fast food restaurant now gets a job at MoDOT, and he gets that first check and he's like, Mr. Clark, I didn't think this was possible. So we've got to give our people exposure, and really that's what the Save My Sons program does. It gives them exposure, Marty. It gives them mentors that they can look at and say, this is real.
4: Yeah.
3: And so it's I'm very proud to be associated. Yeah,
0: they can call. Is it a phone number you can pass out, Brother James?
3: Yeah, they can call 314-615-3600 and ask for the Save My Sons program.
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1: 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What a show tonight. We getting right to the solution. I enjoyed my guests for pulling up to the city. And before we depart, everybody will say something that the people can hold on to and what they can do to improve our city from this violence. But let me say this. I got a shout out to my sponsor, Master P Roman Noodles. Pick it up at your local grocery store and Snoop Loops cereal. That's right. Snoop Loops. Pick it up at your local grocery store in your community. That's what I'm talking about. Well, let me say this, gentlemen. When I say we have to take accountability in our community, we have to learn to move as one wave, especially in the black community. We got so many people doing different things in different areas, and that's fine. But we have to find where we can come together and make sure we're all in point and striving for the same goal. And I think we get lost and we get complacent. Complacent.
3: Yeah.
1: It's a terrible disease, bro.
3: Yeah, but let me just say this, that accountability, key. And for about the last 15 years, the black church has been called out on every possible level. Politicians, middle class, the hood. Now we got to start calling them in. We got to be able to call them in and give them something tangible that they can do, not in a grand scheme or on a grand scale, but let's have you begin to invest in the lives of the families that live right in the neighborhood in which your church is located. We got to mobilize using you the same way we used you in the 60s.
1: And absolutely. Send your members into the community.
3: Absolutely.
1: The work is done in the community.
3: Absolutely.
1: Not in the church.
3: Absolutely.
1: That's all I'm saying. Dr. Ajuma, thank you for pulling up to the city. Derrick Green, thank you for pulling up to the city. D.
2: Yes,
1: Smooth,
2: sir.
1: Thank you for pulling up to the city.
3: Absolutely.
1: And my man James Clark. Anything you need to say to the community, Clark, we keep it real short so everybody can have a final word.
3: St. Louis, I love you, but St. Louis, I owe you. I would say, man, the biggest thing, man, is we got to understand, man, this does not fix itself. We were the benefit of our parents and our grandparents making a conscious decision. We've got to create a neighborhood that will nurture our children.
1: Well, we got to put the word neighbor back in the hood, because right Boom. Now it's just hood.
3: Yeah.
1: Derrick Green, Odyssey.
2: Yes, sir. When I moved to St. Louis about 4 years ago from Georgia, I did not know the challenges that I was going to be faced with. I had no idea what was going on in the community. I knew that there had been some issues in Ferguson. That's all I knew about. But I'm here now, and I take on all these challenges just like I grew up. What James talked about, like I grew up in the hood with everyone else.
1: But you had neighbors.
2: I had neighbors. And I'll say this, the airwaves that I have at Hot 104.1 and 96.3 R&B for the Lou are for the community. They're for changing the community. They're for moving the community forward. And I'm opening up my microphone to anyone who's going to come in there and make a difference. I'm committed to St. Louis. I'm not leaving here. I know many have said, man, you going to somewhere else? Nah, I'm here. I'm here to stay. And I'm taking this seriously. This is seriously. This is my home now. And I want it to be better for everyone. Thank you so much for inviting me.
1: Thank you for pulling up to the city. Dr. Ajuma, bring it home.
0: Yes, sir. Yes, sir. I'll be real quick. I just want to say to each and everybody in the community, that the leader that you're looking for is inside of you. You need not look any further. Look right inside of you. Find something that you can do to get involved. And as always, I would rather see a sermon than hear a sermon. Let's get busy.
3: Yeah.
0: Back to you.
1: What a show this evening. I thank all my guests for pulling up to the city. And this is what Blind City, the podcast, is about. Giving a voice to the voiceless and bringing us together so we can talk, even if we disagree. We still can keep moving as one wave, create a tidal wave, and get rid of all the destruction in our community. Life isn't a sprint. It's a marathon.
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2: Hey there, and thanks for checking out episode 169 of the Eyes Free Sports podcast. This is your host, Greg Lindberg. Here on this episode, we are chatting with a young lady from Massachusetts, and she has quite the resume when it comes to endurance sports, specifically running marathons and road races. And she actually recently won first place in her division running the Boston Marathon in 2026. So let's go ahead now and get running toward episode 169 of the Eyes Free Sports podcast. Okay, so joining me on this episode of the podcast is Caitlin Lee, and Caitlin is a very accomplished adaptive endurance athlete and marathoner, and also professionally works as the development officer at ACB, the American Council of the Blind. Caitlin, welcome to Eyes Free Sports.
3: Thank you. I'm so excited to be on the podcast.
2: Definitely. Yeah, when I heard about your story, and I know you recently did the Boston Marathon, which we'll absolutely get into here soon, I was like, I got to have her on. She's awesome. So
3: amazing. Thank you.
2: Definitely. Yep. So why don't we just kind of start things off, Caitlin, just with your early years, kind of your formative years, where you were born and where you grew up.
3: I'm originally from Philly. And I grew up there in the surrounding suburbs and went to high school in Central Bucks, so outside of Philly. And then I went to the University of Maryland for undergrad and ended up living in DC. And then lived in New York and Brooklyn for 20 years and recently moved to Massachusetts.
2: Wow, pretty much all the major towns up there in the Northeast.
3: I'm doing the East Coast tour, yeah.
2: That's right, yeah. So you're a Maryland Terrapin then. You're a Terp.
3: I am, yep. I'm a Terp, yeah.
2: Nice. And as far as your visual impairment, what's your condition?
3: Yeah, so I have Stargardt disease. So I am the oldest of four children, and both of my parents are carriers. It's a genetic eye condition that causes blind spots in the center of the retina and the macula. And it's also known as like the juvenile form of macular degeneration. I was diagnosed at 16, and I also at that time became legally blind. So, which means that probably I had been showing signs of Stargardt's for a long time before that, but it was diagnosed and then discovered that I was legally blind at the same time. So yeah, now I'm 45. So it's been almost 30 years of this. And then, yeah, I have two siblings who also have Stargardt. I feel like I missed out on some of the things that my other blind friends and colleagues had in terms of access to resources and sort of what I refer to as like learning blind culture. Like only in the last few years did I start learning how to read Braille. And that was because I pushed really, really hard to try to learn how to read Braille. I got a lot of resistance because people think that Braille isn't something we need anymore. And I would argue we need it more than ever. But yeah, so it wasn't something that I grew up with and didn't really have, you know, I didn't go to a blind school or get a lot of those sorts of resources. And I think that sort of shaped me later when it was, you know, when I had to learn to advocate for myself, it took longer because I wasn't used to doing it.
2: Right. Yeah. Interesting insight. Mm-hmm. Yeah. And then so how would you kind of describe your current level of vision?
3: So, I mean, I've experienced significant vision loss. I still have a lot of usable vision. I recently became a para athlete. And so for that, that you have to be classified through the National Paralympic Committee, and when they are doing the classification, it's T11, T12, and T13. T11 is people who are completely blind. T12 is this next level of visual impairment, and T13 is the least visually impaired of the three categories. So I am T13. So I think that is important, in terms of my running journey. Our journey as a para athlete, I do have a lot of usable vision, but I guess in terms of my identity, I identify as someone who is blind because I am blind. I meet the legal definition and have for 30 years, and my vision is only degenerating more. So,
2: right. Gotcha. Yeah. And then I know professionally you've held several interesting roles in your career. If you just want to kind of give an overview of your career highlights. Yeah.
3: So, I'm really excited to work with the American Council of the Blind. I have been there. I started last August, so it hasn't been quite a year yet, but I was really hoping and looking to work in an organization that is led by and centers people who are blind and visually impaired. And that comes out of, I was thinking about this recently because I've done a lot of interesting and incredible things. And there's a lot of work that I've done where I was really proud of what I was doing. But until recently, I wasn't, I wasn't out as a blind person. I spent a lot of time trying to accommodate others rather than asking for the accommodations I needed. And I sometimes think, I wonder if I know I probably would have been even more successful in those roles that I had in the past if I had done a better job of advocating for myself. And so I guess anybody who's listening, I think if you're struggling with that, think about if there's, rather than making yourself small, if there's something that you can do to really speak up for yourself, because I think that's when you start to thrive, when you tell your story. But one experience I had was I left a role that I really loved during a period where I was experiencing a lot of vision loss, which was in 2020. And the tricky thing about Stargardt's or like a degenerative eye disease like that is I don't know if I was experiencing a lot of vision loss because of my age or if it was because of spending, the time I woke up until the time I closed my eyes at night to, in front of the computer on Zoom calls or... if it was stress or, what was happening, but I did experience a lot of vision loss and it just happened really quickly. It was like things had been stable for a long time and then just like a lot of things happened at once. And, I left a job that I really loved and I was looking for other things. I mean, I was looking for other work. Everyone kept telling me, well, don't tell them you're blind. Don't tell them you have that you're experiencing progressive. It was like the number one thing, like, don't tell them, nobody can know. And right. So then it was like, I can't talk about it on the internet. I can't have it on my LinkedIn. I can't talk about it with my future employer. It was like, you better get the job. And which I had done literally for every other job. I would wait until I had the position, but suddenly things felt really different. Like in 2020, I finally got orientation and mobility training and learned how to use my white cane. And so it just felt really different to, even though I was doing most of these interviews via Zoom, it felt really like a lie to be like, I'm gonna, not tell you, especially. One thing that I struggled with in Zoom was really trying to appear sighted. Right, like I must right. look sighted this whole time during interviews. And it was like so it's just so discouraging. So anyway, I, because of that experience, I really felt like it was making me feel even more, I guess, closeted as a blind person. Like, I can't talk about it. I can't tell, you know, my future employers, it better not be on the internet. No one can know. This is like, you know, the worst thing you can do if you're looking for a job. And so then I decided I really just wanted to work for an organization where I could fully be myself. I could be all of the aspects of my identity, and means being blind. And so when I heard about the opportunity at ACB, I was really excited, because not only is it an organization that is led, you know, it's you know, the leadership are people who are blind. It is also shaped by that. Like, there's so many organizations out there that it's even in the name, right? It's the American Council of the Blind, not for the blind. And I think maybe I'll just leave it there, but it's for us, by us. It's, you know, nothing, What is it? Nothing without us. Nothing.
2: I forget the term.
3: Oh my gosh, it's not coming to me right now. But I'm sure someone's screaming at their
2: device.
3: Device. Yeah, their Alexa, whatever they're listening to this on right now, because I can't think of it. But that was really important to me, and I have to say it really has made such a difference. I feel like the success I've had this past year, for instance, with running, I think is really linked to being myself and being embracing and loving that part of me, the part, you know, that I had to hide.
2: Yeah, I appreciate you being so transparent about that, and can so relate to so many things you just mentioned there, you know, the whole disclosure thing when it comes to jobs. And I remember a time where I had a phone interview and I didn't disclose my blindness. And then I showed up and the hiring manager just, you know, flipped out and made it super awkward. And I was like, there's no way in heck, you know, I'm ever going to get this job, no matter how good this interview might possibly go, which, you know, is probably not going to happen no matter what. So,
3: right.
2: You know, so I definitely learned after that, and in my case, at least, you know, disclosure, but obviously based on levels of vision, or it is a very subjective thing. So,
3: yeah, I mean, I had been hired for positions before ACB, and then quickly those positions went away because, you know, without me even having an opportunity to show that I could do the work, you know, the employer saying, you know, it's not going to work out. We didn't realize that you were blind. It's not going to work out. It's like, oh, this is so frustrating. Like, I know what I'm capable of, and you're not going to allow me the opportunity to show you. And, you know, that's just, it's the most frustrating thing.
2: Exactly. So yeah, just tell me a little bit more about your role as development officer at ACB.
3: Yeah, I love it because, you know, in ACB, we're all wearing many hats, and it's exciting. Like, I think that it sometimes that can be, you know, a not positive thing in organizations where you're like, I don't know what my role is. I think my role is defined. I'm working in fundraising and development. I work primarily with, you know, the on the side of individual donors, but I also get the chance to work, you know, with our grants and corporate side. I'm really excited. Actually, this is ACB's 65th anniversary, 65th birthday, and right now I'm working with a small team on looking back at ACB history and how we're telling the story of ACB. And that is like really exciting to me. I love storytelling. I love history. I love everything I'm learning as kind of delving into this. So so that's an exciting thing. And so I get to kind of be in these different meetings and work with different people. And, it, you know, it's exciting. And I'm really looking forward to being part of ACB's national convention, which is in July this year in St. Louis, Missouri. This will be my first time at the ACB National Convention. And It's like I hear, you know, it's somewhat exhausting, but also the energy is incredible. And there's going to be so many people that I get to meet. So it's really exciting.
2: That's awesome. Yeah. This will be my, I think, fifth time attending in person. So
3: yes. Oh, good. I get to meet you in person. Amazing.
2: Yeah, that would be awesome. Yeah.
3: Yeah.
2: I know. We do have, you know, as far as ACB, I guess we can kind of get into it now. Just some kind of recreational/athletic related things happening, kind of surrounding ACB and the convention. I do know, as far as blind hockey, there is going to be a blind hockey demo with some of the folks from the U.S. national blind hockey team, which I'm really, really so excited about.
3: I'm so excited about that too. I wish that's, this is part of the thing. I did not grow up seeing myself as an athletic person, but I also didn't know that I had an eye disease. And so I didn't understand why I didn't have hand-eye coordination. Now I know why that was such a challenge. But I didn't know as a kid, like, you know, I was the only kid that was cut from the softball team in fifth grade. And that's because I got hit in the face with the ball. now I know what that was about. Probably better that I didn't end up on the team, but at least for my nose. But now I'm really excited about all of the sports. Like, you know, one thing that I wanted to do, I still haven't had a chance to do, that I'm really excited about, is blind tennis. I feel like I would love that. And that's something that I'm really hoping to be able to do at some point in the future.
2: Yeah, I have had the chance to try that, and I'm hoping to start a program here in Florida at some point. So it's a lot of fun. It's really cool.
3: Yes, that's amazing.
2: Yeah, I know we also have the Brenda Dillon Memorial Walk, kind of the traditional walk at convention as well, to try to get folks out, you know, moving and walking around town a little
3: bit. That's right. Yeah, it's July 27th is, the Brenda Dillon Memorial Walk. Again, to fit in with ACB's birthday, there's a fundraising goal of $65,000. So for 65 years, I guess it's $1,000 per year. but yeah, this year we actually have more teams than ever that are participating. So it's really exciting. And whether you're at the convention and want to participate there and do the walk with us, or you can, be still participating even if you're not attending the convention by making a donation or forming a team where you live, doing the walk the same day as us. But, you know, spreading the word, telling people about ACB, but it's really great because it also not only supports ACB National, but it supports the affiliates. So if you belong to, say, the Florida chapter of the American Council of the Blinds, you can join a team and that will go to, split the fundraising proceeds with the affiliates. So I love that about the Dillon Memorial Walk.
2: Absolutely. Yeah. And great point too about the virtual attendees. You know, there are options for them as well to do stuff like that too, which is neat.
3: Yeah. Yeah, for sure.
2: Yeah. And then just one other thing, the Get Up and Get Moving committee.
3: Something. That is with, Leslie Spoon and Donna Brown, and they do an amazing job with that. I mean, they're constantly, bringing movement via Zoom to people who are participating, in the program. So, it's such an important part of ACB. I mean, we'll get into it, I guess, more, but I think that's one of the things is that, you know, people with disabilities are often left out of mainstream sports and fitness activities. And so, we are, we're finding our own ways to get up, get moving. I just love that is, such a central part of what's happening at convention and, year round.
2: Absolutely. No doubt. So then kind of going back to your personal journey, your personal story when it comes to athletics and sports. So were you pretty active as a kiddo growing up?
3: Yes and no. I was not an athletic kid. I was, so this is before, you know, I was legally blind. I did have vision and I was a bookworm. I just read nonstop all the time. I really don't know if there was ever a time where I could really see the blackboard in school. When we had blackboards because I'm old. I guess now there's whiteboards or sprints. I don't really know what they're doing.
2: Smartboards, all the new fangled. Yeah.
3: But I could not see what was going on in the front of the class, but I could see a book. And so I think I spent most of school doing my own thing, just reading my own book. Like, I was a good student, but I was really just teaching myself because I had no idea what was going on in the front of the room. I mean, I was listening, but a lot of times I was just like enjoying, you know, whatever little escape that, you know, my book was providing. And I guess in terms of sports, so I'm the oldest, like I mentioned, I have three brothers and they were really athletic. And so it just seemed like, it wasn't for me. I often say to my friends who are parents, you know, it's really important that your kids see you doing things. Like, I think if, I had more examples of like adults also doing the thing, then maybe it would have led me to do that more, you know, like parents, they got me into track, I guess when I was in sixth or seventh grade, and I thought they were trying to kill me. I remember the first day, like out there in my like Adidas Sambas, I ran 100 meters and I thought my lungs were going to explode. Like, it was the hardest thing. I did, you know, do track meets, I did cross country, but I was, you know, the slowest kid. Like, if I wasn't coming in last, if there was another kid behind me, I would literally slow down and be like, I got this. I got this. I know I'm supposed to be last. You go ahead. Cause I was just like, yeah. So big change when I discovered that I loved running in my 20s. I think everyone in my family was shocked because I did not grow up loving running.
2: Interesting. Yeah. Total 180 as an adult, right?
3: Yeah. Yeah. Now it's one of the most important things in my life. But as a kid, no, I never could have imagined this for myself as a child.
2: Interesting. Yeah. I mean, even with myself, I grew up, you know, as a bowler on bowling leagues, you know, with fully sighted folks, but didn't discover adaptive sports till my mid-20s. So I feel like in some ways, you know, it's kind of common. And I've interviewed a lot of folks that, you know, like you're saying too, kind of pursued sports maybe more so as an adult, which is interesting.
3: Yeah, yeah, exactly. I mean, you know, you're asking me about my career before, and I started out in my 20s, pretty soon out of college, working at a yoga studio. And while I was there, even before I started working there, I was falling in love with yoga, and I became a certified teacher during that time. But I think part of it was that it was accessible to me. Like, once I learned, I mean, I had incredible teachers who would help me figure out what the, you know, proper alignment was and come over and do like a physical adjustment to help me do things right. And once I learned it in my body, then someone could just say the pose and I could just listen and then be able to do it. And, you know, there's sun salutations, there's sequences that you do. And I think that was, you know, it wasn't consciously adaptive, but it was my first experience of being able to do something that in a way was adapted for me. And it's something even now when I'm teaching, if I'm teaching a yoga class, I am thinking about how I'm describing every movement and what it might feel like in your body, so that if I'm not necessarily teaching to a blind audience, but that people don't have to be, you know, visually looking to know what the next thing is, or what they're supposed to be doing with their arm or toes or whatever.
2: Right. Yeah. Right. Interesting. So then when it comes to, yeah, in terms of running, I'm curious kind of what was your first race, you know, as an adult? Was it like a 5K or what was
3: it? It was, kind of first? Yes.
2: Yeah. Yep.
3: So I had been doing yoga and I got into really good physical shape. And then I did start working out a lot more and doing all kinds of different fitness classes and starting to see myself as, I remember, you know, a coworker said to me like, oh, you're an athlete. And I was like, what? No, I'm not. Like, that seemed absurd. And then I was like, oh, like, how do we define athlete? Like, what is athlete? And then I realized, no, I am athletic. I am an athlete. And I started to just shift my mindset around that. And I think that was actually really important because then I was more willing to try new things. And, you know, there's lots of things like when I first moved to New York, I would take dance classes with my friends and a lot of them were extremely accomplished dancers, like on Broadway dancers. Wow. And we would go and they would say, oh, this is just a basic class. It's a beginner class. You'll be fine. You're so athletic. You're a great dancer. You'll be fine. I was not fine. And I'd be kind of trying to explain to the teacher, oh, you know, I'm legally blind. I don't know, you know. And then I realized it doesn't matter. Like I'm not embarrassed by not being able to do the thing. Like sometimes I'm going to do it and it's going to be amazing and I'm going to have a great experience and it's going to be an incredible teacher. And sometimes that teacher's going to be frustrated or they're going to say, I'm not taking it seriously, even though I'm trying, you know, my hardest to follow what's going on. And that's not about me. It's okay. So I think it just kind of like let go of feeling embarrassed about trying new things. And then I just wanted to try everything. And yeah, friends wanted me to run a 5K with her. I think I was like 20, I think I was maybe 28 at the time. And I had started running a little bit with one of my friends. She had some friends who were like on the NYU from college who had been like on the NYU track team. And I don't know, I ended up kind of running with them, but I would just be slow. But I didn't take it that seriously. But then when my friend said, oh, do you want to run this 5K? I was like, I'm going to train for it. I'm going to see if I can really do it. And every day, I didn't know how to train. I would just run a 5K on the treadmill. And so when it came time to the race, I showed up with my friend and I just saw her as someone who was way more athletic than I was. And I thought we were running it together and we were not. She put in her headphones and kind of just, yeah, was not really interested in running with me. So I took off and I remember kind of following this guy like right behind him as much as possible. And then I just noticed there was like really no other women running around me and I finished. And then we went to brunch and did whatever. I was young. Like the night before I went out, I was drinking. I didn't care, you know, I just didn't get that seriously. And then we looked at the race results and it was like, oh, I won my age group for this, my first 5K. So it was like, oh, this is a totally different thing. Like turns out that it was a small race. So this is not, I'm not talking about any kind of serious thing, but I was shocked and it gave me a little bit of confidence because I didn't, I didn't see myself as a runner. I didn't see myself as athletic. And then all of a sudden I was running with ease and like winning my age group at a race and didn't even mean to. So, and yeah. And then after that, I kept running and I was like, I want to run a marathon. I want to run longer distances. I want to beat my brothers in a race.
2: Gotta beat those younger brothers.
3: Yep, gotta beat somehow. The younger brothers who are very, who grew up playing all the sports and being super, there were things, I don't know, I just got into it. And then, that actually led me to working for New York Roadrunners, which is the organization that puts on the New York City Marathon. And the New York City Marathon is the world's largest marathon, or it was. Let's see how things go in 2026. But it's honestly, when I moved to New York, 20 years ago, it was it was just a magical day. So it was, you know, I wasn't running marathons at the time. I was on the sidelines, you know, drinking Bloody Marys, but I knew it was a special day. I was like, this energy is incredible. It became like my favorite holiday was, you know, spectating. And then I started volunteering at the marathon, and then I ran the marathon. And, but yeah, when the opportunity came up to work for New York Roadrunners, I was so excited to be a part of that team and putting together not only the New York City Marathon.
0: Good morning. It's 12 midnight.
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4: Radio Talk and Book Network now presents a reading of today's New York Times. I'm Brad Bronk, and I am your reader. From tonight's front page, Ukraine's ousted defense minister attacks the military's old guard. Wildfire smoke from Canada turns the air hazardous for millions. Video pushed local police to come clean. DHS is ignoring the lessons. Today's opinions, ICE is out of control. Here's what to do about it, and England defeats itself again. In sports, for England, the World Cup final remains elusive. Features today include the Odyssey Review, Passion in Every Frame, and the Kidnapping of Arabella Review, Stolen Childhoods. And the first article, as I said, is titled, Ukraine's ousted defense minister attacks the military's old guard. This is reported by Cassandra Vinograd, Andrew E. Kramer, and Alexander Chupko. Mikhailo Fedorov defended his efforts to modernize the Ukrainian armed forces as thousands of people protested his dismissal. Ukraine's ousted defense minister, Mikhailo Fedorov, issued a fervent defense on Thursday of his efforts to modernize the Ukrainian military and directly attacked the country's top general as thousands of Ukrainians took to the streets to protest Mr. Fedorov's dismissal. At a news conference in Kyiv, the capital, Mr. Fedorov said he had urged President Volodymyr Zelensky to remove his primary antagonist in the military hierarchy, Oleksandr Syrsky, the commander-in-chief, but that the president declined. Mr. Fedorov, who clashed repeatedly with Mr. Syrsky while championing a high-tech vision of warfare dominated by drones, accused the commander-in-chief of blocking all of our initiatives. Instead of figuring out how to defeat Russia asymmetrically, Mr. Fedorov 35 said, referring to the drone campaign, Mr. Syrsky figured out how to split the country. In a social media post, Mr. Syrsky, 60, did not directly address Mr. Fedorov's accusations, but said that the former defense minister's news conference had been possible only because of military successes in defending Ukraine. We need to focus on the war and on the effective strategy that is currently demonstrating concrete results, Mr. Syrsky wrote, thanking Mr. Fedorov for his service. Mr. Zelensky acknowledged the rift that had led to the shakeup and the protests, saying he would have preferred unity. In such circumstances, you have to choose one side or the other, he said at a news conference, alongside Prime Minister Keir Starmer of Britain, who was visiting Kyiv. Ukrainians rallied in cities across the country to demand a reversal of Mr. Fedorov's dismissal just 6 months into his tenure. Protesters were dismayed that Mr. Zelensky had ousted his defense minister, just as many military analysts said the war turned in Ukraine's favor. The shift is more marked than any since the conflict's first months when Russia endured a series of defeats. The demonstrations were only the second large street protest in Ukraine during more than 4 years of war. Rallies also took place last year against a move by Mr. Zelensky to neuter anti-corruption agencies. On Thursday, protesters poured into a square in central Kyiv. They turned out in Odessa in the south and in Lviv in the west. In the frontline city of Kharkov in the northeast, more than 300 protesters with cardboard signs crowded sidewalks chanting shame, shame, shame. Their numbers grew as the morning wore on. Hands off Fedorov, one side read, why break what's working, read another. Mr. Fedorov is a prominent proponent of the use of unmanned systems in the war. It comes to symbolize Ukraine's success in using long-range drones to strike military and oil industry targets inside Russia and to wage an intense campaign to cut off occupied Crimea. Many protesters expressed despair over his removal, seeing it as a victory for an old guard inside the military that had disagreed with Mr. Fedorov's vision for the future of the war. Variations of Fedorov is innovation, old grandpas are degeneration, appeared on many of the cardboard signs. Mr. Fedorov had also angered well-connected defense contractors with programs threatening their businesses. such as the one that allowed soldiers to buy their own weapons on a military website. In remarks on Thursday, Mr. Fedorov acknowledged the anger in the streets. Today, we see the Ukrainian people have taken a stand, he said, adding, why is it that now, when hopes have emerged and the initiative has been seized, this trajectory is breaking?

ultimately led Mr. Zelensky to reverse course. On Thursday, at least 1,000 people gathered in the square in central Kyiv at a spot within earshot of Zelensky's office on Bankova Street. The crowd of mostly young people stamped their feet, waving signs, and demanding the resignation of Mr. Syrsky, the commander-in-chief. "I really worry about what is happening now," said Andrei Fedun, 54, a retired psychologist. He said he previously supported Mr. Zelensky, admiring the president's diplomacy in rallying the world to Ukraine's side, but believed that firing a popular defense minister just as the war turned in Ukraine's favor was a mistake. "The Russians dream of us having internal problems," he said. "Why remove him now?" As images of demonstrations ricocheted across social media, Mr. Zelensky called them a sign of a healthy system. "We are fighting for freedom and democracy. So it seems to me that we're doing everything right," he said during his news conference with Mr. Starmer, "since we can ensure that even during wartime, with all the difficulties and restrictions, people are able to express their will." At least one senior military official said he was resigning in protest of Mr. Fedorov's dismissal. Colonel Pavlo Yelizarov, the deputy commander of Ukraine's air forces. "This is a great evil for the country's defense capability," he wrote in a Facebook post alongside a resignation letter warning that abandoning Mr. Fedorov's strategic air defense reforms would lead to more damage from Russian strikes. Many other Ukrainians shared the dismay on social media, including Deep State, a Ukrainian organization with ties to the military that tracks battlefield movements. Dismiss Syrsky, Deep State wrote in a post on Telegram, where it has more than 765,000 followers. In Kharkiv, Katerina Arkhipova, a protester who works at an IT company, said that Ukraine could win the war only by having a young reform system with new approaches rather than with the outdated Soviet approaches to life, war, and regulations. Some serving soldiers joined the demonstrations. Nazira Yeremenko, 25, protested what he called a glaring injustice, saying he hoped that the power of the people, the power of free speech, would bring more sanity to the legislative system of Ukraine. He pointed to Ukraine's deep strikes into Russia, its campaign to cut off Crimea, and its attacks on Moscow to ramp up pressure on Vladimir V. Putin as proof of Mr. Fedorov's value. "Me and my brothers in arms, we see an increase in efficiency," he said. The crowd behind him chanted, "Parliament, say no," urging lawmakers to reject Mr. Zelensky's choice to replace Mr. Fedorov, reported to be the Interior Minister Ihor Klimenko. Mr. Fedorov's departure comes during a broader government reshuffling that has included the resignation of Prime Minister Yulia Seravedenko. Mr. Zelensky replaced her with Sergei Koretsky, the chief executive of the National Oil and Gas Company. While Parliament voted to approve the nomination of Mr. Koretsky and other ministers, the vote for defense minister was delayed, a possible sign that Mr. Zelensky could face trouble in gaining approval for his choice. In his remarks at the news conference, Mr. Zelensky said he was still considering whom to nominate. Hours later, he said he had asked General Yevhen Kamara, the head of Ukraine's domestic intelligence agency, to serve as acting defense minister. Like Mr. Fedorov, General Kamara has been in his role at the agency for only about 6 months. Natalia Novoselova contributed reporting this article by Cassandra Vinograd, Andrew Kramer, and Alexander Chupko. Ukraine's ousted defense minister attacks the military's old guard. Second article from the front page of today's New York Times is titled "Wildfire Smoke from Canada Turns Air Hazardous for Millions." Reported by Judson Jones, Nicholas Bogle Burrows, and Michael Levinson. The haze is likely to ease in the east this weekend, but linger in the upper Midwest, where some cities record extremely high pollution indexes on Thursday. Urban skylines vanished in an eye-watering haze. Parks and ball fields that normally fill with dog walkers and joggers were eerily quiet. Some beaches and pools closed. Cars slowed down as visibility dwindled in the gloomy light of the dull orange sun. A blanket of dense smoke from Canadian wildfires stretched across Ontario into the Midwestern and Northeastern United States on Thursday, disrupting life for millions and prompting many to stay inside with the windows shut. Others tried to limit the amount of time they spent outside, as air quality readings surged to dangerous levels in Chicago, Cleveland, Detroit, Minneapolis, Toronto, and many places in between. The air in northeastern cities like Washington, Philadelphia, and New York rated only slightly better, but was still unhealthy and gray with the acrid scent of a campfire. In Chicago, Brandon Olson, a 35-year-old digital advertising worker, took his dog Junie out for a short stroll in Portage Park on Thursday morning, but said he planned to skip their evening walk. "I walked outside and could feel it in my eyes," he said. "I was not expecting that. It has a metallic taste and probably isn't too good of an idea to be out here long." In New York City, Robert Vargas felt unsettled as he

0: took his 9-year-old son Aiden to Sandview Park in the Bronx on Thursday afternoon. I'm worried he could mess up his lungs, Mr. Vargas, 47, a retail store manager said, as his son kicked along in a scooter. Firefighters on September 11th inhaled all the smoke, and they started getting sick down the line. The bad air was the product of about 800 wildfires burning across Canada, particularly the roughly 180 that have been burning in Ontario, where the fires have prompted air quality warnings, road closures, and some evacuations. More than 150 crews and nearly 50 firefighting aircraft are working around the clock to extinguish the fires, the Premier of Ontario, Doug Ford, said on Thursday. The smoke spread widely into the United States this week as the same high-pressure system known as a heat dome, which led to brutal heat in the Midwest and Northeast, trapped the smoke and pushed it close to the ground. By the weekend, as another weather system pushes the hottest air away, the heat and smoke are expected to ease in the Northeast, allowing for cleaner air during the World Cup final in New Jersey on Sunday. But in the upper Midwest, closer to the fires, the smoke and the heat are likely to linger through the weekend. Summer wildfire smoke, common in parts of the western United States, may become part of the new normal in the Northeast and Midwest. As climate change drives global temperatures past record levels, it is making severe fire weather more common, drying out plants and soil, and raising the chances of longer, more severe forest fire seasons, researchers have found. A similar cloud of smoke from Canadian wildfires hung over New York City in June 2023, delaying flights and prompting the cancellation of three big theater productions and two Major League Baseball games. On Thursday, the Air Quality Index, which measures the density of five pollutants, ground-level ozone, particulates, carbon monoxide, nitrogen dioxide, and sulfur dioxide, reached eye-popping levels in the upper Midwest. An air quality index of 50 or below represents good air quality. Anything over 150 is considered unhealthy, and over 300 is hazardous. In the western upper peninsula of Michigan, the AQI hit 785. In Toledo, Ohio, it was 775. In Milwaukee, where the AQI was 460, Dave Sell drove to Bradford Beach on Lake Michigan with his dog Yo-Yo. The beach was mostly empty, with only about 15 people there, rather than the thousands that normally crowded on a typical July day. The lake was clouded in a suffocating haze. "You can't even see the blue water," Mr. Sell said. "It looks dingy and gray and brown, and the smell is gross." Wildfire smoke can exacerbate the symptoms of respiratory conditions like asthma. People with other chronic conditions like diabetes and heart disease also have a higher risk of getting sick, according to the Centers for Disease Control and Prevention. Children and pregnant women may also be at risk, according to the agency. But anyone can feel the effects of wildfire smoke. Inhaling can immediately cause coughing and wheezing, a headache, stinging eyes, a scratchy throat, sinus irritation, chest pain, a rapid heartbeat, and fatigue. Officials in many cities and states urge people to stay inside if possible. Governor Kathy Hochul of New York said it would provide more than 100,000 masks, some of which would be distributed to transit hubs, including Penn Station and Grand Central Terminal in Manhattan. New York City, where the AQI topped 150, made free masks available at some public libraries, which have also served as cooling centers this week. Chicago closed its beaches and outdoor pools on Thursday, and the Major League Soccer game at Soldier Field was rescheduled for October. An outdoor concert by the rock band Creed near Minneapolis was rescheduled for September. Lakewood, Ohio and Lake Erie closed public pools, citing unhealthy air quality. "It's terrible out here today, and I can tell it's a little harder to breathe," said Terry Pye, 71, who took a morning swim in Lakewood before the pools closed. "But I had a little fun with it. The lifeguards take music requests for us when we do our morning swim, and I asked for Smoke on the Water." The United States and Canada have had a tense relationship since the start of President Trump's trade wars, and four Republican House members from Michigan sent a letter to Prime Minister Mark Carney of Canada this week accusing the country of mismanaging the wildfires. "Michiganders shouldn't have to breathe Canada's negligence," one of them, Lisa McLean, said in a statement. Senator Bernie Moreno, Republican of Ohio, said he would introduce a bill next week to penalize Canada for this atrocity. Mr. Carney, asked at a news conference in Ontario to respond to the criticism, said there must be a contribution from the United States in the fight against climate change. For others, the smoke was a reminder that American cities, for all their creature comforts, are not immune to the dangerously poor air quality that has become an inescapable part of life in other parts of the world. As Raj Advani, 44, a software engineer who's walking his dog in New York City, put it, "This is how it is in Delhi every day." Reporting was contributed by Danny Blum, Dan Simons, Nate Schwerber, Robert Chiarito, Bezosia Isai, Efrat Livni, Robert Jimison, Christina Caron, and Sally Goldenberg to this article by Judson Jones, Nicholas Bogle Burrows, and Michael Levinson under the title, Wildfire Smoke from Canada Turns Air Hazardous for Millions. Our next article is by Shayla Dewan and Esme E. Deprez. Video pushed local police to come clean. DHS is ignoring the lessons. The agency has said little about two fatal encounters in the past week. Local police departments have learned to be forthcoming. The victims were brandishing a gun, weaponizing a car, or attacking with a shovel. But these explanations, which federal immigration officials gave for shooting people, were swiftly undercut or contradicted by video evidence. Now, local officials and some members of the public are meeting the Department of Homeland Security's accounts of the fatal shootings this month in Houston and Biddeford, Maine, with intense skepticism. In Maine on Monday, an Immigration and Customs Enforcement officer killed Joanne Sebastian Guerrero, a Colombian living in Biddeford. The department said little more than he had tried to flee a traffic stop and that an officer, fearing for public safety, had fired at him. Videos that capture the shooting have not surfaced. Maine officials have called for state law enforcement officials to help determine what occurred. The people of Maine are not going to buy an investigation that's strictly run by the FBI or DHS, Senator Angus King, an independent, told MS Now. I'm sorry, they just don't have the credibility. The Department of Homeland Security's terse statements recall a previous era before bystander video of police killing of George Floyd in 2020 exposed how misleading the initial version of events released by Minneapolis authorities had been. Trust in the police plummeted, and many local departments embraced a new strategy, fast, frequent, and factual updates. Experts say that federal officials are ignoring an opportunity to learn from them. There is a big difference between what local law enforcement has learned over the years and policies at the federal level that's just night and day, said Chuck Wexler, the executive director of the Police Executive Research Forum, a think tank. The Maine killing came days after the fatal shooting of Lorenzo Salgado Araujo, a Mexican immigrant in Houston on July 7th. Federal officials said that Mr. Salgado Araujo, driving a white van, rammed an ICE law enforcement vehicle, refused to follow multiple verbal commands, and weaponized his vehicle in an attempt to run over an ICE law enforcement officer. No video has emerged to support that. And passengers in the van said that Mr. Salgado Araujo did not use his vehicle as a weapon and that no officer had been in front of the vehicle. Nishta Mehta, 43, a writer and teacher who lives near the neighborhood where Mr. Salgado Araujo was killed, said that ICE's credibility problems began far upstream of the immediate response. The agency's claim that it's protecting the public is belied by the data showing that few detainees have criminal records, she said. Immigration officials did not respond to requests for comment Wednesday. There's no institutional integrity, Ms. Mehra said. Between state admissions and actions, there have been many contradictions. Others say their data is fed by basic aspects of ICE's operations, the lack of a standard uniform, the fact that officers are permitted to conceal their identities, and the lack of body cameras in both Maine and Houston. ICE agents should ride around in marked vehicles and marked uniforms with no mask and wearing body cams, said Moss Diston, 80, a retired investment counselor who summers in Maine and blames former President Joseph R. Biden Jr. for causing the immigration problems that ICE is now tasked with rectifying. You would have some video evidence of the circumstances around these tragedies. Immigration officials have said that ICE officers can wear masks to protect themselves from harassment and violence. But the practice makes for a stark contrast with local deputies in coastal Maine whom residents know on site. Why trust someone you don't know or can't see, asked Peter Collins, 68, a retired fisherman in Deer Isle, Maine. His wife, Carol, 73, said it was hard to credit the idea that people are using their lousy cars as deadly weapons. Police departments learned transparency the hard way, spurred by beatings and killings that had provoked public fury. The nadir of public relations in America policing might have come in May 2020 when the Minneapolis Police Department issued a bulletin saying that a man had died after a medical incident during police interaction. The man was Mr. Floyd, who asphyxiated when police officers pinned him on the pavement for more than 9 minutes. Bystander video posted within hours set off worldwide protests. The department's bulletin would not be issued today, said Medadario Arredondo, who was the Minneapolis police chief when Mr. Floyd was killed. Officials have learned to begin news conferences by advising that information is preliminary and the investigation is ongoing. They are well aware that video is likely to surface and be compared with their accounts. Damage done by misrepresentation can be almost impossible to repair, said Mr. Arredondo, who is now a leadership consultant. Trust is earned in droplets, but it's lost in bucket. Most police shootings are ruled justified, but when officers may have committed misconduct, officials have learned that it's better to acknowledge that early. A crisis guide published by the Police Executive Research Forum even offers a suggested script. We have seen the video. The community has questions. I have questions. As always, there will be a thorough investigation. After Mr. Floyd's death, New York City began to require the release of body camera footage within 30 days when police officers seriously hurt or kill someone. When officers shot a man with a knife on a subway platform in 2024, wounding the suspect and two bystanders, body camera footage was made public in 5 days. In Sacramento, the police post narrated summary videos that even included trigger warnings. After officers shot a man wielding a knife on an elementary school campus in March, the police department released one narrated video, 21 officer body-worn camera videos, 6 officer in-camera videos, 1 helicopter video from the Sacramento County Sheriff's Office, 12 surveillance videos, 3 witness cell phone videos, 1 911 call recording, and 3 dispatch radio recordings. Mr. Floyd's death was a watershed, but many departments had already begun to embrace transparency even earlier. In 2013, Las Vegas established practices like releasing names of officers involved in critical incidents as part of a collaborative reform process guided by the Justice Department. The changes were put in place in response to growing community concern over what civil libertarians called a pattern of excessive force, false arrests, and costly legal settlements. When Las Vegas officers are involved in a shooting today, a captain gives media briefings at the scene, and the department aims to offer a more complete account within 72 hours, said Sergeant Jacob Schallenberger, a department spokesman. We always want to get in front of the camera as quickly as possible, he said. Being transparent and being open about all our officer-involved shootings is helping maintain that trust. Maria Kramer contributed reporting to this article by Shayla DeWan and Esme E. DePrez. Video pushed local police to come clean. DHS is ignoring the lessons. Our next article is by Lauren McCarthy, entitled White House teleprompter operator bet on Trump's speeches, Kalshi said. A technical assistant to President Trump won around $100,000, according to the prediction market, which flagged the activity of the federal government. A White House teleprompter operator used his position to win around $100,000 by placing bets on the prediction market, Kalshi, about what President Trump would say in his speeches, the company said on Thursday. It was the latest accusation that someone had used inside information to make a profit on a prediction market like Kalshi and Polymarket, which have grown rapidly and transformed into cultural phenomena. In this case, Kalshi said Gabriel Perez, a technical assistant to Mr. Trump, had placed wagers on common words that would appear in the president's speeches, such as country names and economic terms. In March, when Kalshi's surveillance systems flagged some of Mr. Perez's trades, the company froze the funds in his account and referred the case to Commodity Futures Trading Commission, the federal agency that regulates prediction markets. Mr. Perez is in discussions with federal regulators to settle allegations that he uses inside knowledge of the president's speeches to place the bets and has been cooperative, a person with knowledge of the talk said. We have charged this individual and have been assisting regulators on this matter and provided evidence we collected, as we do in any referral, Robert Denault, Kalshi's head of enforcement, said in an email statement referring to the company's rules against insider trading. A spokeswoman for the Commodity Futures Trading Commission said the agency could not confirm or deny an investigation. Mr. Perez could not be immediately reached for comment. ABC News earlier reported the incident. Prediction markets allow people to wager on everything from state elections to World Cup matches to who will win on Love Island. The companies have attracted billions of dollars in trades, but their popularity has raised concerns about whether they violate state gambling laws and are being manipulated by those with insider information. In April, 3 political candidates were found trying to bet on their own races. In June, federal authorities said they were investigating whether former Representative George Santos had made a bet about attending Mr. Trump's State of the Union address. In March, The White House staff warned against using insider information to place bets on prediction markets just weeks before federal prosecutors charged an Army Special Forces soldier with using classified information to bet on the capture of Venezuela's President Nicolas Maduro on Polymarket. Mr. Trump is set to give a primetime address on Thursday about election security and voting machines. On Kelsey, users are betting he will save Save America Act, fraud, and Iran more than three times, among other phrases and topics. In a press briefing on Thursday, Carolyn Leavitt, the White House press secretary, said she had talked to Mr. Trump about reports that his teleprompter operator had been making money off his speeches on prediction markets, and that he had called it a disgrace. This individual will no longer be here, she said. That was a decision by the president. Ms. Leavitt was also asked if other members of the White House staff were suspected of using insider information to make money on prediction markets. Not to my knowledge, she said. She added, there are very strict ethical requirements by all staffers and officials here at the White House against such conduct. Sean McCreesh contributed reporting this article by Lauren McCarthy. White House teleprompter operator bet on Trump's speeches, Kelsey says. Today's quote of the day, EV charges are spreading across South at restaurants and stores. It was like Disneyland. That from Tom Wouters on charging up his electric Mercedes at a Buc-ee's in Florida where he could also eat and shop. Today's first opinion piece is a guest essay by Radley Balko. ICE is out of control. Here's what to do about it. Mr. Balko is the author of Rise of the Warrior Cop, the militarization of America's police forces, and the criminal justice newsletter, The Watch. In the span of a week, federal immigration enforcement agents took the lives of Joan Sebastian Guerrero, a 25-year-old Colombian man shot in Maine, and Lorenzo Salgado Araujo, a 52-year-old Mexican man gunned down in Houston. The Trump administration's response to these shootings has so far mirrored its response to the death of Alex Pretty and Renee Good in Minneapolis and Silverio Villegas Gonzalez in Chicago, and a dizzying parade of shootings, beatings, and abuse by immigration officers, defiance, deflection, and utter indifference to the humanity of the victims. We're still learning the details of Mr. Guerrero's death, but after Mr. Salgado Araujo's, the Department of Homeland Security put out a statement that seemed to be contradicted by both video and eyewitnesses. This is part of a pattern we've seen before. The Department of Homeland Security and its Immigration and Customs Enforcement Agency have continued to deploy tactics long known to be dangerous and reckless, even after those tactics produced tragic results. Federal agents have aggressively pursued people in their cars, sometimes by boxing them in, ramming them, or forcing them off the road. They put themselves in front of moving vehicles, they've masked themselves and made traffic stops in unmarked vehicles, and they fired their weapons into moving cars. After Mr. Guerrero's death, the department announced that it paused the use of most traffic stops as a means of immigration enforcement, only to have President Trump a day later insist on reversing that decision. The dehumanizing, often explicitly racist language this administration has used with respect to immigrants is an unacceptable breach of a free and democratic society. The dangerous policing tactics the White House has encouraged and defended, essentially telling officers that they're above the law and continuing to provoke unnecessary harm and death, are morally repugnant. Congress must put a stop to it all. The tragedies we've seen were foreseeable and inevitable. The Trump administration has made clear that its goal isn't just to deport dangerous people, but to terrorize immigrant communities. In 20 years of covering policing, I've never seen a government agency thumb its nose at the very concept of justice, rights, and the rule of law the way DHS and ICE have over the last 18 months. In many cases, the administration has shown scant interest in investigating the possibility of wrongdoing by immigration officers. It has shown even less interest in prosecuting them. It has resisted sharing evidence with local police departments and prosecutors attempting to conduct their own investigations. Meanwhile, the administration appears eager to investigate the people who protest these tactics or the victims themselves. The largest share of undocumented immigrants detained by this administration have no criminal record, much less a history of violence. Still, administration officials have told the American people and immigration officers again and again that the people they're apprehending are dangerous criminals. Mr. Trump, Vice President J.D. Vance, and other members of the administration have propagated vicious lies about immigrants, portraying them as unworthy of basic decency, dignity, or fundamental rights. At the same time, administration leaders have told immigration officers that they have immunity from accountability. As the Homeland Security Department has gone on a hiring binge, It has also lowered its standards, recruiting people through negativist, often racist messaging and curtailed training. So, what can be done? There's one viable path to greater accountability if politicians have the stomach for it. The Supreme Court has essentially left it to Congress to determine the degree to which federal officials can be liable for constitutional violations. If the Democrats retake the House and Senate in November, that will set the stage for individuals to sue ICE, Border Patrol, and other agencies for constitutional violations and wrongful deaths. There's already been discussion about that. But the Democrats could also take it a step further and create a path to sue policymakers like Stephen Miller, one of the president's top advisors, Tom Homan, his border czar, and Mark Wayne Mullen, the Homeland Security Secretary. That effort would require political will we rarely see these days. There's been a general reluctance among courts and Congress to make policymakers liable in civil suits. There's good reason for that. We want political appointees and advisors to feel free to give advice without fear of legal liability. 80 years ago, Congress created a very limited way for people wronged by federal officials to seek compensation, a law called the Federal Tort Claims Act, which explicitly exempted policymakers. But Congress retains the power to make a different choice now. Though while in office, Mr. Trump would surely try to veto efforts to hold policymakers accountable, the mere act of passing such laws would put both the current leadership and federal law enforcement officials on notice that the rights, safety, and lives of the people they serve, including immigrants, documented or otherwise, still matter. It would make clear to them that their actions over the next 2+ years of the Trump administration could bring consequences down the road, and that they serve the public and the Constitution, not one man or one administration. There are other factors Congress would need to consider. The Constitution prohibits criminal ex post facto laws which retroactively criminalize actions or behavior. The Supreme Court has ruled that the prohibition does not apply to civil law, but there would be understandable concerns about the fairness and propriety of retroactive civil culpability. There would also be debate about how far back such laws should go. I believe those concerns are dwarfed by the urgency of this moment. But even a law that imposes accountability only going forward would be better than nothing at all. Most state and local police officers are indemnified from having to pay damages after a jury awarded settlement involving police misconduct. But here, too, Congress could use its own judgment. Letting taxpayers foot the bill for the abuse inflicted by the administration doesn't do much to deter future bad behavior. So Congress could, for example, pass a law that holds individual officials financially accountable until they're no longer able to pay, then use the public funds to ensure that victims are made whole. In the meantime, there are two ways to hold government officials legally accountable for constitutional violations, criminal and civil. In Minneapolis, the Hennepin County attorney, Mary Moriarty, is pursuing state criminal charges against federal officers in two cases. And prosecutors in other cities and states are considering similar moves. Ms. Moriarty's efforts are brave and admirable, but it's far from clear if they'll be successful. The Trump administration will surely try to get such cases removed to federal court, and the charged officers will most likely have the full backing and support of Mr. Trump's Department of Justice. What's more, Mr. Trump has reportedly promised a blanket pardon for his entire administration before he leaves office, which would preclude a subsequent administration from pursuing criminal charges in federal court. That leaves us with civil liability. The Supreme Court has made it difficult to pursue civil damages against federal officers for constitutional violations. A handful of states, including Maine, have ways to sue federal officers for violations of citizens' rights under the state and federal constitutions. It remains to be seen if these suits would hold up when the Trump administration inevitably asks federal judges to strike them down. That is why it's so important that Congress step up to pass new laws to make this kind of legal accountability possible. The Trump administration clearly believes that when it comes to immigration enforcement, it acts with complete impunity. Whether or not that's true will be up to us and the people we elect to Congress this fall. Radley Balko with his guest essay, ICE is Out of Control, Here's What to Do About It. Next up is another guest essay, this by Matthew Rose. England defeats itself again. Mr. Rose is an opinion editorial director and a long-suffering England soccer fan. By 1966, Britain's time as a world power is pretty much over, even if it was hard to admit. The country had been humiliated during the Suez Crisis just about 10 years earlier. Not far off loomed a currency collapse and an International Monetary Fund bailout. The stink of decline was in the air. What 1966 also had, as every single human being in the British Isle knows, was Gordon Banks, Bobby Charlton, Geoffrey Hurst, and the patrician tones of Kenneth Wolstenholme's narrating the World Cup final at Wembley Stadium between England and West Germany. Some people are on the pitch. Wolstenholme said, his voice rising with England 3-2 in the lead. They think it's all over. Whoomp on Hurst's left boot, clumping the ball into the roof of the net in the final minute. It is now. Those 2 hours are among the 20th century's most enduring contributions to Britain's national mythology. Little else comes close, especially for the still dominant English part of the country. It remains the first and only time England won the World Cup and the mark by which Britain measures itself, not only in soccer, but also in that squishy phrase, its place in world affairs. That moment, alongside the Beatles, Twiggy, and miniskirts, Britain told itself perhaps it remained a world beater after all. Little good comes when a country measures itself by looking backward. Misty nostalgia makes the real problems of the present harder to tackle. Ever since 1966, the English soccer team, like Britain itself, has been burdened by the dead weight of impossible expectations, yearning for past glories while failing to grasp why things in general are not glorious. In political terms, that helped usher in Brexit, economic stagnation, and 6 prime ministers in 10 years, all of whom tried and failed to restore Britain to something like its former self. The sporting equivalent comes every 4 years, when England somehow convinces itself, despite a pile of evidence to the contrary, that it ought to win the World Cup. And every 4 years, this ends badly. My earliest memory of disappointment was the 1982 World Cup when I was 9. I remember filling out my World Cup wall chart in my parents' house in North London with the string of zeros that marked England's exit. The team made it to the quarterfinals in 1986, only to meet Argentina. Britain recently defeated that country in what remains its last imperial war over a strategically irrelevant archipelago of islands in the South Atlantic. The legendary attacker cheater Diego Maradona scored twice, once brilliantly, and the other time with what he later called the hand of God, although it was just his literal hand. That still rankles. Then 1990 was Germany on penalties in the semis. No one talks about 1994. 4 years later was another tragic blowout against Argentina, and 2002 was grim. I had moved to New York by then and watched the loss to Brazil in a sticky pub on 3rd Avenue, surrounded by my gloomy, pale compatriots. On to 2006. Quarterfinals again, lost on penalties again. And 2010 was a 4-1 drubbing by old enemy Germany. The less said about 2014, the better. The 2018 team somehow ended up fourth. In Qatar 4 years ago, England lost to its other older enemy, the French. There is an undeniable pattern here in addition to not winning. England is stuck in some kind of middle rank, not the best, not the worst, always flattering to deceive, usually grinding it out until the gravity of reality takes over. This is not the cheery optimism of the Brooklyn Dodgers wait till next year. This is deeper, an aching sense that things just won't work out. And yet, here's a lightly edited Slack conversation between an English colleague and me the morning before England's first 2026 World Cup match in June against Croatia. Me, I don't think I can watch. Colleague, general disquiet or something more specific? Me, general disquiet. Colleague, yes, that's understandable. Me, I don't know when this started, but at some point I stopped enjoying watching England. It brings only pain, and any joy is merely the absence of pain. Colleague, I'm not one to dissuade a man from well-earned angst, but this side does look very functional. I have them getting to the semis at a minimum. This might make it all the more painful for you. Me, stop this right now. None of this false expectation nonsense. Colleague, Germany's not a win. That's all I'm saying. The current England coach is German. He succeeds a handful of Englishmen, an Italian, and a Swede. Where Britain lost by leaving the European Union, it seems to be reimagining through the management of its national soccer team. It took 47 minutes of the Croatia game, when Jude Bellingham tore up half the pitch to put England in the lead, for the old sense of possibility to flicker. Maybe they could do it. Maybe this German knows what he's doing. I immediately started scanning the calendar to make sure I would be available for the later stages of the tournament. Britain, or to give the country its full title, the United Kingdom of Great Britain and Northern Ireland, plus a handful of overseas territories and self-governing islands, was teetering on its pedestal around the time of World War I. Heavily in debt, it never truly recovered. Within earshot of the conclusion of World War II, India, the empire's cornerstone, was independent. By 1966, the number of people under colonial rule had collapsed. In Britain, all of this registered as loss. Few stopped to think about what it meant for countries to win their freedom. Despite a late spasm of imperial violence through the early 1960s and the Falklands War of 1982, Britain's time as a world power was over. Tony Blair's New Labour may have governed over cool Britannia, but plain old Britain, despite its nuclear weapons and undeserved seat on the United Nations Security Council, could no longer punch above its weight. Until the 2008 financial crisis, Britain suffered under the delusion that everything was, as they say, tickety-boo. A banking collapse that was among the severest in any major economy put an end to that. In the two decades since, economic growth and labor productivity have stalled, and a traditionally phlegmatic nation is seething at Brussels, prime ministers, immigrants, anything except its own decline. In just a few years, Poland's gross domestic product per capita is set to catch up with Britain's. If you extract London from the data, the picture is even bleaker. Why, amid these struggles, you might ask, would Britain cut off relations with the gigantic trading bloc next door? An answer comes from the Brexit campaign itself, whose slogan was, "Take back control." That implied there was a pass to which Britain could return that would be more prosperous and more British. In fact, Brexit incinerated economic growth and public services worsened. Even today, there's little talk of reversing such an obvious act of self-harm. It's a short hop from the Brexit slogan to the unofficial English soccer anthem, "Football's Coming Home," which was co-written in 1996. Appropriately enough, by two comedians who dotted the song with examples of how it hadn't actually come home. This is typical of a country that takes its biggest failures and turns them into moments of glory. Dunkirk was, in fact, a retreat. The Battle of Britain was a brutal aerial pummeling, and the charge of the Light Brigade was a blunder that killed or injured nearly half of the British forces. And still, Tennyson asks us, "When can their glory fade? Oh, the wild charge they made." In the 1990s, The Sun, a spicy tabloid owned by Rupert Murdoch, superimposed the head of a particularly hapless English soccer manager onto a turnip. In 2000, the newspaper lobbied for a donkey called Jackass to take the job. And yet after England's June win over Croatia, even it fell victim to the ancient habit. "Spooky omen is good news for England fans," the paper intoned. What was the spooky omen? The final score of 4-2 was the same as the final score in 66. For a month, England clawed and grimaced its way to the semifinals, accompanied by fans chanting "Ingerland" to the tune of "The Stars and Stripes Forever." The Sun, changing its tune, said the team was one-dimensional. The Guardian called it turgid. England edged the Democratic Republic of Congo, defeated Mexico in a match that resembled the Siege of Leningrad, and somehow didn't lose to Norway. Finally, the agony of hope was mercifully extinguished by Argentina yet again. Maybe by the 2030 World Cup, Britain will be back in the European Union, just one country among many. Maybe England's undeniable stars will function as a team. Maybe the country will embrace its position as a mid-table perennial and be just fine with that. And perhaps then it might be able to win. Matthew Rose with this guest essay, "England Defeats Itself Again." Today's sports article is titled, "For England, the World Cup Final Remains Elusive." This is by Tariq Panja. I'm going to send this off to Extra Innings because it covers a lot of what we just heard in our guest essay, meaning it's now time for today's features, beginning with a critic pick review by Manolo Dargis. The Odyssey Review, "Passion in Every Frame." Few directors close the divide between the art film and the blockbuster like Christopher Nolan. Throughout his career, Christopher Nolan has taken on big stories, though especially those of men, their struggles, and their wars, and bent them to his virtuosic will. In movie after movie, in darkness and in light, his characters push against the limits of human endeavor and consciousness, testing themselves much like he tests the possibilities of the medium. If the line in his 2006 drama, The Prestige, about how a magician takes something ordinary and makes it do something extraordinary, sounds like an artist's statement as well as an article of faith, it is. For Nolan, that something extraordinary is cinema itself. Nolan's love of movies and commitment to them, to what they can do, what they can be, what they should be, runs like an electric current through his filmography, lighting it and oftentimes you up. That passion is in every frame of his monumental adaptation of The Odyssey, one of the most Nolan of Nolan spectacles in its thematic concerns, form of playfulness, kinetic thrills, and unabashed showmanship. Few directors close the divide between the art film and the blockbuster like Nolan does. Fewer still give the audience something to not simply look forward to, but also be excited by. Even as he has continued to refine his filmmaking, notably in his narrative experimentation, he always aims to please. It seems inevitable that Nolan would eventually take on The Odyssey, one of the foundations of Western literature. And why not? The story is a trippy, far-out blast, and has the kind of sinuous, complex layering that has become one of his signatures. Credited to Homer, the original poem consists of 12,109 lines of non-linear, non-stop talk and action featuring gods, mortals, monsters, weird doings, hospitality rituals, and oceans of blood, tears, and wine. Whatever the adaption, the tale is so ingrained in our cultural DNA that even those who haven't read the original or Joseph Campbell on the Hero's Journey will be familiar with it, having seen a movie or two. It's like Luke Skywalker's path and Wally's, too. The most striking thing about this film, other than it being the first feature shot entirely in IMAX, is that it exists. It is an anomalous big studio entertainment that Nolan has filled with stars. Matt Damon is Odysseus, Zendaya is Athena. And polished to a high gleam, turning a 3,000-year-old poem into a smart, thoughtful film with old Hollywood allure. It is a throwback and of its moment, including in how it adjudicates the cost of war, who benefits, and who suffers. Its hero is, to a degree, the cunning, complicated Odysseus who leaps off the page. But he's been sweetened and made more psychologically legible for contemporary sensibilities. He's also played by an appealing actor who excels at elevated everyman. In outline, the story tracks Odysseus, who's been missing in action for 2 decades, having gone astray in the wake of the Trojan War. For more on that, see The Iliad. He's now a lost amnesiac. His absence has wreaked havoc on his family, leaving his wife Penelope, Anne Hathaway, and their adult son Telemachus, Tom Holland, bereft. Nolan dedicates more of his version to Odysseus' magical wanderings than the poem does. But true to the poem, Nolan insistently circles back to the family that Odysseus left behind, reminding you of the agonies of the domestic front that are often devalued or ignored in male-driven fantasies. The casting of Damon helps shift the story into a more familiar movie register, as do some of Nolan's other choices. He has populated the story with many of the poem's supernatural support team, including Cyclops, Bill Irwin, a giant with a single hauntingly baleful eye, and Calypso, Charlize Theron, a goddess who evokes a 1960s James Bond vixen and keeps Odysseus as a sex prisoner. Athena periodically pops up and he casts a sorrowful gaze on the proceedings, and while Zeus is invoked, he remains off-screen. Nolan's Odysseus is the hero sung in the poem's opening line, but he's less godlike in his multitudes. Warrior, leader, lover, husband, father, trickster, liar are contained in a sinewy, leathery, fallibly human man. It goes without saying that this is very much a man's story, and essentially about his twinned inward and outward journey home. Nolan wrote the screenplay and has largely retained the poem's kinked narrative arc. He has compressed sections, jettisoned others, and omitted many characters, a necessity given the event-packed original, which in its English-language translations runs well over 500 pages. Even with these liberties, his version is recognizable in its sweep, fragmentation, and multiple storylines, starting with an Odysseus palace on the island of Ithaca. There, Penelope is weaving and reweaving the same cloth to fend off suitors like Antonius, Robert Pattinson, and Polybus, Corey Hawkins, who, eager to take her husband's place, have camped out at the palace eating and drinking through its provisions. Shortly after the film opens, after Nolan has taken the lay of his troubled land and made fast introductions, Telemachus clandestinely sets sail to learn the truth about Odysseus' fate, and it's on. From the instant that Nolan cuts from the high-angle extreme long shot of Telemachus' ship on the water to a similarly distant shot of Odysseus walking through the shallows on Calypso's beach, the filmmaker has announced himself with a flourish. With one edit, 2 elegant images, and a pair of men separately on the move, Nolan has connected the father and son visually and narratively, while also suggesting the presence of the divine. In movies, these shots are called God's eye views. Here, they're unmistakably Nolan's. From here on in, the filmmaker is in his groove. Individually, Odysseus and Telemachus push the story forward as they head towards self-discovery and each other. But they also steer it into the past. Nolan is in his cinematic wheelhouse here, and he slips among the time frames fluidly, folding in flashbacks of Odysseus and Troy languishing on its beach with comrades, Elliot Page among them, and building a wooden horse that will doom the enemy. Like the film, the horse is elegant and massive, posed on his hind legs. It looks fashioned from the ribs of ship, larger than life and holding more than it seems. It's a totem of Odysseus' genius and cruelty. It's also an emblem of Nolan's filmmaking, imposing in its beauty and scale. In some of Nolan's movies, his virtuosity can seem like an end in itself, which make the characters feel more like props, clever but instrumental. The Odyssey is also about a man trying to discover who he is, which means he must understand what he's done. When the Trojans drag the horse off the beach, Nolan emphasizes the intense physical effort needed to haul their colossus. Here, as when Odysseus and his crew are flung about their ships during storms, Nolan turns a mythological tale into cinematic realism with creaking wood and straining rope, the grunts and cries of men. He brings characters who can seem exotically distant near to us, humanizing people, including those Odysseus will soon help slaughter. As the saga hops and skips across time and space, characters enter and exit, some making a stronger impression than others. A few, like Samantha Morton's enraged proto-feminist pig herder Circe and John Bernthal's tough-talking King Menelaus, skew distinctly modern, which can feel like a sop to the audience. Others zip in and out so fast they scarcely register, including Menelaus' wife, Helen, and her sister, Clytemnestra, Lupita Nyong'o doing what she can with little. Clytemnestra's husband, King Agamemnon, cuts a threatening figure, if only because his black armor and helmet suggest a Homeric Darth Vader. It's a minor role that becomes smaller once the armor is off, revealing a pale Benny Safdie flashing his rear. The performances are uniformly good, though Damon's Odysseus is tamped down and notably devoid of charisma, as if he were as hollow as the wood decoy. In action-adventure terms, it's a counterintuitive choice, even if it serves Nolan's tricky, more non-triumphalist ends. One upshot, though, is that few of the actors, Damon included, manage to hold you with the same emotional force that Nolan's filmmaking does. Both Holland and especially Hathaway have bracingly strong moments. But his character has too little presence, and hers remains shrouded in mystery, which Nolan expresses by filming her behind a lattice screen or the threads on her loom. Mother and son are sympathetic. They're also routinely upstaged by Pattinson's wildly enjoyable flop-sweating suitor whose demise you hunger for. The imprint of the Odyssey on Nolan's work can be startling, which, for all his movie spectacle, make it uncharacteristically personal. There are echoes from his filmography throughout, including the poem's story and its telling, all that cross-cutting, and how it boldly leaps across time and space, and its doubling and its focus on identity. When Odysseus asks Calypso who he is, he recalls Guy Pearce's existential search in Memento, 2001. Nolan's breakout about another amnesiac. Like Odysseus, Leonardo DiCaprio's character in Inception, 2010, struggles to reunite with family and uses a token to help anchor him. After watching The Odyssey again, I flashed on something that Martin Scorsese once said about another film. The emotion is the emulsion. Nolan's gifts are excessively obvious, and even when his characters don't stir you, his filmmaking does. Among other qualities, he doesn't know how to make an ugly image, and this one is filled with rapturous beauty. Nolan employs beauty strategically, using it to seduce viewers into stories that can seem needlessly Byzantine to some, especially by impoverished mainstream industry standards, more the province of the art house than the multiplex. Nolan asks us to dream bigger. His Odyssey is a classic in every sense, a transporting affirmation of the art and a work of pure cinema. The Odyssey, rated R absurdly for violence and some language, running time 2 hours and 52 minutes, available to watch in theaters. The Odyssey, New York Times critic pick, director Christopher Nolan, writers Christopher Nolan and Homer, stars Travis Scott, Matt Damon, Robert Pattinson, Corey Hawkins, Jareth J. Mers. Rating R, in this Manola Dargis review, The Odyssey review, passion in every frame, and that's a critic's pick. Next up is a review by Jeanette Katsoulis, The Kidnapping of Arabella review, Stolen Childhoods. A disturbed young woman tries to heal her past by abducting a rebellious child in this strange and intermittently touching road movie. The Kidnapping of Arabella plays like a comedy, though comedies about mental illness are understandably few and far between. It helps, though, that the sophomore feature by Carolina Cavalli is Italian. The long tail of Fellini can be sensed wagging through every quirky character and unwaveringly deadpan exchange. Also in the plus column are actors, especially two leads, who sell the film's oddness with admirable ease. The 7-year-old Arabella, Lucrezia Guglielmino, is an angel-faced moppet who, over the course of the movie, arcs from bratty to winsome. Her abductor is Holly, Benedetta Porcaroli, 28, a troubled petty thief and scam artist who, finding Arabella alone in a fast food restaurant parking lot, comes to believe that the child is Holly's younger self. Playing along with the delusion, the quick-witted Arabella sees her new friend as an escape from boredom and an opportunity to punish her self-involved father, Chris Pine, a tormented author for his neglect and solipsism. What ensues is an overstretched road movie punctuated by strange encounters and farcical situations. Virtually everyone here appears neurodivergent to some degree, probably in response to a screenplay by the director marinating in emotional damage. Arabella and Holly are both essentially motherless. The depressed police officer on their trail, Marco Bonadai, suffers verbal abuse from a father who appears to hate him. A nervous fast food worker, Milutin Dabcevic, cowers before Holly's bullying, and an aging dance teacher, a formidable Eva Robbins, is quick to exploit Holly's vulnerability. All this results in a tone that's too melancholy and wistful to spark much laughter. In a narrative hinging on dashed dreams and disappointment, Pine, speaking credible Italian, is fine, if something of a curiosity. Lying in the lap of the woman who's paid to listen to him read, his character just might be the saddest of all. The Kidnapping of Arabella, not rated, running time 1 hour and 47 minutes, available to watch in theaters. The Kidnapping of Arabella, director Carolina Cavalli, writer Carolina Cavalli, stars Benedetta Porcaroli, Lucrezia Guglielmino, Chris Pine, Marco Bonadai, Eva Robbins. Rating not rated, running time 1 hour 47 minutes. And this review by Jeanette Katsoulis, The Kidnapping of Arabella Review, Stolen Childhood. That concludes our program for this evening. Thank you for joining me. I'm Brad Bronk, and I've been your reader.
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2: Good morning. Early this morning, expect clear skies and a low around 80. Later today, expect sunshine and a high around 91. Monday night, look for clear skies and a low around 80. Tuesday, expect sunshine with a high near 93. Tuesday night, expect clear skies with a low near 74. Wednesday, expect sunshine with a high near 78. Get your weather every hour right here on Mind's Eye Radio, your virtual newsstand.
3: In Belleville and O'Fallon and Fairview Heights, it's overcast and 79 degrees.
4: The velvet bean caterpillar is capable of destroying entire soybean crops in Brazil if left unchecked. Gypsy moth caterpillars can munch away at hardwood forest and cause severe damage in the U.S. But these and other insect pests can be controlled with a little help from our microbe world. A baculovirus is a viral pathogen that only infects insects, and each strain of baculovirus can only infect one specific species of insect. Birds, reptiles, and mammals are not harmed by this pathogen. Robert Granados at the Boyce Thompson Institute says baculoviruses are widely used in agriculture. One example?
5: The gypsy moth baculovirus is used almost on a yearly basis by the U.S. Forest Service to spray and control the spread of the gypsy moth.
4: When an insect ingests the baculovirus, the virus begins to replicate, eventually killing the insect. When the insect dies, more virus is released onto the foliage to be ingested by the remaining pest. Baculovirus pesticides are currently more expensive than chemical pesticides, but scientists hope that will change as they learn more about these baculoviruses. Tomorrow, we'll tell you how one baculovirus is being used in the fight against cancer. I'm Regina O'Brien. Microbe World is made possible by the more than 40,000 members of the American Society for Microbiology. 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
9: Good morning. Grab yourself a cup of coffee and relax while we bring you the morning news. 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
10: Welcome to the St. Louis Post-Dispatch front page news Sunday edition. My name is Mark Love, and our first article comes from the front page news dated July 19th, 2026. Our top story, will Amendment 5 help Missouri grow? Lobbyist says its passage would be a windfall for them. For 45 years, John Bargett has made a living as one of Jefferson City's most effective lobbyists, with a client list stretching from the St. Louis Cardinals and Anheuser-Busch to gas stations and firefighters. As well as his career in the Capitol has gone, Bargett says next year could produce a windfall for lobbyists like him, should Missourians pass Amendment 5. The signature priority of Republican Governor Mike Kehoe, the constitutional amendment aims to phase out the state's 4.7% individual income tax over the next 5 years by giving lawmakers the power to both raise the state sales tax and, crucially for the Jefferson City Lobbying Corps, impose it on the services that currently are not taxed. I don't know if it's going to pass or not, but people in my business will become extremely wealthy next January if this is going to become every industry has to go to Jeff City to protect their tax exemption, Bargett said, told the St. Louis Convention and Visitors Commission during a legislative update earlier this month. The prediction from one of the most knowledgeable participants in Missouri governance is just one way Amendment 5 fundamentally could alter the state's political and economic landscape. Beyond the predicted lobbying scramble is a sea of unknown ripple effects if the state overhauls how it collects some 70% of its $13 billion in general revenue, and the overall tax take already is showing signs of strain. Falling by 2.8% in the fiscal year that ended June 30th, the first annual drop in general revenue in years. If approved, Amendment 5 would give legislators 5 years to raise the state sales tax or expand it to currently untaxed items and industries without having to come back to Missouri voters for permission, which usually is required for any tax increases. The idea is to phase out the individual income tax and replace it with sales tax, which currently are charged at a headline state rate of 4.225%, though the code is riddled with exemptions. Groceries, for example, are taxed at a rate of 1.2225% statewide, and lawmakers could decide to remove that exemption to make up revenue lost to income tax cuts. Navigation through such a transition would require more than standing up to lobbyists. Lawmakers would have to estimate the physical impact of reductions in the income tax, as well as how much revenue new or higher sales taxes would bring in. Their recent estimate of the impact from the elimination of the state capital gains tax, paid primarily by affluent households and investors, shows the peril of such predictions. The estimated $160 million annual price tag of the capital gains cut now is expected to be at least twice as large. Backers of phasing out the state's 4.7% individual income tax lean on supply-side economic theories embraced by conservatives and the Trump White House that predict it will juice growth by removing disincentives to investment and keeping more capital in entrepreneurs' pockets. Opponents decry the plan as a tax shift rather than a cut that will put more of the state's burden on poor and working-class residents, who spend a larger share of their income on basic necessities subject to sales tax, such as groceries and school supplies. Low tax burden. Academies who have studied other states' forays into income tax cuts are skeptical of the growth claimed espoused by supporters. Dan Rickman, an economics professor of Oklahoma State University, co-wrote and published a paper last year that found no impact on personal income growth from tax cuts enacted by Oklahoma lawmakers in 2021. He also pointed to Kansas' 2012 income tax cuts, which blew a hole in the state's budget and ultimately were reversed by a Republican legislator 5 years later. A

goods and services have an offsetting effect to any gains and growth run from the income tax cuts, Rickman said. There's a lot of studies that have looked at this, and it's hard to find anything that says, yes, the personal income tax is worse than the sales tax, Rickman said. A tax is a tax. Missouri lawmakers already have spent recent years cutting income taxes. In addition to eliminating the state's capital gains tax last year, they trimmed the corporate income tax in 2018 from 6.25% to 4%. Since 2018, the individual income tax has fallen from 6%, where it stood for decades, to 4.7%. The state's tax burden already is considered among the lowest in the country for the right-leaning tax foundation. The foundation puts Missouri at number 12 with our overall lowest tax burden, better than all of its neighboring states except Tennessee. While its top individual income tax rate is slightly higher than most of its neighbors except Kansas and Illinois, it has no state property tax and low corporate income taxes. Compared to federal income tax, which are far higher, state tax rates are just a smaller expense for companies and individuals, said Stephen Mazzari, an economics professor at Washington University. While proponents claim income tax cuts boost growth, the impact of larger income tax cuts at the federal level is quite small, really, he said. We've been kind of going down this road in the federal level for 40-plus years, and growth has been kind of okay sometimes, not so great other times, and not very closely correlated with tax rates, Mazzari said. The state taxes are just relatively low compared to federal taxes. The effect of cutting federal taxes on work, on business, on investment, on growth, on research and development, and all those things, the research, I think, in general, broadly suggests that the impacts are small. The larger impact could be on individual household finances. Opponents of Amendment 5, such as the left-leaning Missouri Budget Project, say higher sales taxes to make up for a reduction in the income tax would amount to a net increase for most Missourians. If the list of taxable goods and services is not expanded, the state sales tax rate would have to increase by about 8.5 percentage points, the group says. Expanding the sales tax base runs into the issue Bargett brought up. Powerful industries lobbying to protect their exemptions. Governor Kehoe, who has pushed the plan, already has said he would exempt healthcare, agriculture, and real estate, a large swath of the economy, from being subjected to sales tax. Missouri voters previously barred the state from expanding sales tax to additional goods and services, including real estate transactions. Amendment 5 would undo those prohibitions. Biggest drag, even if sales tax are imposed on new sectors, such as professional services, software, and landscaping, it is likely the sales tax rate still would need to increase to make up some of the loss from the income tax. Sales taxes already are high in many parts of the state because local governments levy them on top of the state rates. The Tax Foundation already considers Missouri's sales tax rates the biggest drag on its tax climate, ranking the Show Me State number 25 for a sales tax burden. Missouri's weakest performance is on sales tax component due to a high combined state and average local rate. That is the result of Missouri's average local rate being nearly as high as the statewide rate, the Tax Foundation wrote. In many parts of the St. Louis region, for instance, overall sales taxes approach or exceed 10%, and many places just voted to increase them another 1% to pay for fire protection district services. Higher state sales taxes could push the overall rate well above 10%. Such high sales taxes could reduce overall consumption in a state's economy, offsetting stimulative effects from the income tax cuts, said William Gill, an economist at the Washington, D.C.-based Brookings Institution. It might reduce the revenue loss from the tax cut, but essentially the sales tax increase could be regressive, Gill said. It'd be a tax twist. So it would be imposing more of the burden on low-income households. Even some Republicans from rural Missouri are starting to voice doubts, saying some of their constituents, many of whom make below the state's median income, are worried that they

0: will end up paying more in sales tax than they gain from an income tax cut. Supporters, however, are pressing on. Missouri Promise, the political action committee backing the amendment, said last week, the focus should not be on hypothetical sales taxes the legislator could impose, but on helping Missouri compete against places like Florida and Texas that do not have income taxes. The economists say it is hard to say whether those states are benefiting from more from the tax structure or are reaping the benefits of a general population boom as U.S. residents move to the South. Georgia and North Carolina are doing well, too, and they both have income taxes, they note. There are too many other variables driving people's choices about where to live, Fazari said. Let's face it, he said. Florida's got nice weather in the winter. Kurt Erickson of the Post-Dispatch contributed to this story. And in our next article, studio had a rocky start. Now, rehearsal space in Chesterfield hosts stars like Bad Bunny. Chesterfield. The concrete and steel walls are covered with long black curtains. Bright lights shoot down from 80-foot ceilings. The room extends 300 feet long and 175 feet wide, the size of an NFL football field without the end zones. It is soundproof and has no echo. Studio 80 is the largest of three rehearsal spaces at Gateway Studios and Production Services, a series of giant black and gray boxes in Chesterfield, just south of Interstate 64, almost at the Missouri River. The 300,000-square-foot, $150 million facility is designed as rehearsal and design space for music's biggest stars as they prepare for stadium-sized tours. It is unique in the Midwest, industry insiders say. And until the studio invited the Post-Dispatch inside for a tour, its interior had been kept essentially secret to the public, visited only by production crews, staffers, and stars. Artists can find similar facilities on the coast and in the country's biggest cities, but there's nothing like it in the central states, said Tim O'Donnell, a developer for TJO Holdings, who builds production studios for the music and film industry in the region. I haven't seen anything like it, O'Donnell said. It hasn't been an easy opening. Gateway Studios has struggled financially, lost its first CEO, and has been sued multiple times over the project. But now clientele have arrived. Puerto Rican superstar Bad Bunny, R&B rapper, chart topper Chris Brown, and multi-Grammy winner Usher have all rehearsed at Gateway since its opening in March. Jermaine Tardy, known as DJ Fresh, worked at Gateway on Brown and Usher's R&B tour, set to arrive in St. Louis on Tuesday. We're accustomed to things of that size, but for that building to be new and for us to be one of the first people to rehearse in there, that was the amazing part, said Tardy. Officials in St. Louis County bid for the project, and they said they bested Nashville and Atlanta in landing it. They are bullish on the facility's economic potential. We have a rich music history here, and this facility will enhance our national reputation as a music town, County Executive Sam Page said in a statement. My staff is already hoping Taylor Swift will be stopping in to rehearse for her next tour. For David Haskell, Gateway's President of Business Development, the facility shines a spotlight on the behind-the-scenes forces that bring large-scale tour productions to light. For that one person standing on a stage, there are 400 people that are working to support that one person, Haskell said. Most people have no clue about the complexity of the productions now. Huge opportunity, then a stumble. The facility at Spirit of St. Louis Boulevard and Chesterfield Airport Road garnered broad support from state and local officials when pitched 5 years ago. It received a list of public incentives, including as much as $130 million in tax-free bonds from St. Louis County, plus a new state tax credit for rehearsal and tour expenses equal to 30% of the cost. St. Louis County Council Vice Chair Mark Harder, who carried the tax incentive bill at the county council, said the private Spirit of St. Louis Airport was a key selling point in the Chesterfield winning the bid for the facility over Atlanta and Nashville. None of the other locations had an airport that close to the facility so that these entertainers could fly in, rehearse, jump on a golf cart, and fly out on the same day or next, Harder said. Gateway's groundbreaking in 2021 brought out top politicians, including then Missouri Governor Mike Parson and Page, who touted Gateway Studios as a huge opportunity expected to stimulate other jobs and investment in the region. Gateway officials said the facility would open in 2023. But over the next few years, as construction progressed, Gateway began to run into trouble. In June 2024, Rock Hill-based general contractor Arco Construction ordered crews to stop working at the site. Arco alleged Gateway had not made payments and said it wasn't sure the company had the money to do so. Gateway's then CEO, Trey Kerr, shot back, saying full funding for construction had been in place since the bridge project began, and payment delays were due to Arco failing to submit paperwork in time. By 2025, Gateway had fired Arco and hired a second company, AJ Brown Incorporated. Court documents then showed Gateway still owed $6.9 million to Arco and the subcontractor VJ Cement. Arco sued. Several contractors filed liens against Gateway to try to get paid. And this spring, Earth City-based Charles E. Gerald Contracting Company, another Arco subcontractor, filed suit, too, alleging it had been paid more than $840,000. In May, the company removed Kerr as CEO. Haskell, in interviews for this story, said he couldn't discuss Kerr's removal or the lawsuits, but he sent a statement from the company's board. It said the legal challenges are all a result of issues surrounding our dismissal of our original design builder on the project, and that the matter is being resolved pursuant to the contractually resolved required dispute resolution provisions. Designing and constructing a truly world-class facility sets a high bar for all those involved, the statement said. What it looks like inside. Gateway Studios' three rehearsal areas each house dressing rooms, production offices for touring staff, a cafeteria, a laundry room, and a kitchen. Studio 80 is home to the main kitchen, which supplies all studio guests with three catered meals every day during their stay. The building's second floor provides aerial views of a grassy central courtyard with 25,000 square feet of outdoor space. The interior hallway walls are covered with black paint and giant murals of local artist Phil Jarvis. Other walls are lined with framed photographs of colorful panoramas from the Paint Louis Graffiti Festival walls on Mural Mile along the riverfront in downtown St. Louis. The studio employs about 80 people in customer service, set design, meal prep, lighting, and audio, among other services, general manager Guido Batista said. Batista, who left his hometown of Boston to pursue a career in tour production, said Gateway is opening doors for local professionals in fields from stage production to emerging technologies. Each studio, for instance, contains software that allows staff to create 3D renderings of stage designs, lighting, and audio before rehearsals even begin. We've seen it firsthand where some younger people have gotten opportunities, Batista said. We've watched them grow as professional stagehands, and now they're learning more about the industry. There are also opportunities for local contractors, he said. His staff, for instance, connected Brown and Usher's camp with seamstresses and tailors to modify costumes. St. Louis fashion designer Brandon Vaughn worked as head tailor for Brown and Usher's tour. Vaughn, who also has worked with music superstars like the Isley Brothers, Beyonce, and Nelly, spent 2 weeks at the Chesterfield facility. He said Gateway Studios is a dream for St. Louis music industry professionals. For a long time, I had to go away to do work, Vaughn said. I had to go away on tour to find the success that I needed. But it's such a blessing to be able to just drive out to Chesterfield and work on a production of this level. And if you're just now joining us, you're listening to the St. Louis Post-Dispatch Front Page News Sunday edition. And now in a local article, women helping others in a rough spot. Two simple sentences define Linda Brock's philosophy of life. She wrote them in the Assisi House newsletter earlier this month. Assisi House is where she lives. It's a nonprofit that remodels St. Louis homes and other buildings for homeless people. The tenants, many of them battling addiction or mental health issues, pay nominal rent. They can stay as long as they want. Brock has been at the Assisi House in the Baden neighborhood in North City for 5 years. She lives there with nine other women in a converted convent adjacent to the Our Lady of the Holy Cross Catholic Church. This is her home. Everybody deserves dignity, Brock wrote in the newsletter. Everybody deserves kindness. It took nearly all of her 63 years for Brock to embrace that philosophy, she told me. I just couldn't believe how friendly people were when I got here, Brock said of the residents, staff, and volunteers at Assisi House. I've never seen people so kind and going out of their way to help others. The kindness rubbed off. Brock is now a resident manager at the Baden House, one of 7, soon to be 8, Assisi House locations. It was a long path to get where she is today. Brock was born and raised in the Bevo Mill neighborhood. She was the youngest of 9 children in a Catholic family. Most of her brothers and sisters were quite a bit older than she was. By the time she was 17, she started suffering from mental health issues and was hospitalized a few times. She later ended up on the streets. I felt everybody was better than me, Brock said. I always felt shame, like there was something dark in me. She turned things around after she had her son in her 20s. Brock went to a community college and started working in nursing. She had a good job for a decade, but then a series of events turned her life upside down. Her boyfriend was dying of cancer. She was having unexplainable chest pains. She turned to vodka. I just could not stop drinking, she said. I never knew I would fall into such a trap. Brock eventually lost her job. She got evicted. She was living in her car until it was repossessed. She was homeless. After some time on the streets, she ended up at a treatment center to work on getting sober. The St. Patrick Centers recommended her for an open slot at Assisi House. Linda is a remarkable story, says Jerry King, who helped found Assisi House in 2014. Linda came in just like all our other residents off the street. She turns her life around. King is a retired real estate and housing developer. He believes the quickest way to get folks from the streets into the homes is to remodel the abundant housing stock in St. Louis and provide them with a group setting, a supportive community, and few limitations that might push them back into homelessness. Assisi House grew out of the winter outreach program that was founded by Tika Childress at a time when there were fewer options to get homeless people into housing. Assisi House now is working on its 8th home. It will be on the same property where Brock lives. The former priest residence will be remodeled into a home for 10 women. When that opens, Assisi House will have 5 homes for men and 3 for women, each with between 10 to 14 residents across St. Louis. We have no prohibition of ex-offenders, King says. We accept people who have come out of prison. We don't have a strict set of rules about relapses. We work with people and give them second chances. Brock took one of those chances and ran with it. As a manager, she now helps mentor her new residents. Sometimes she gives them the space they need to get settled. Other times, she shows them kindness. Mostly, she says, she tries to help build their self-esteem. I always tell the women here that they're just as valuable as anybody else. Brock wrote in her essay in the St. Assisi newsletter, "You can't help where you come from. You can't help what community opportunities you had or didn't have. You didn't choose your parents. That doesn't make you less than anybody else." Brock's story helps frame the underlying challenges with homelessness. It's about more than shelters, housing, and treatment. It's about the identity of the individual. People end up on the streets for a whole lot of reasons, and there is often a complicated web of trauma weaved into their stories. Homeless people need to be cared about, Brock told me. At Assisi House, she had found the connection she says she was missing. I am the happiest I've ever been in my life, she said. I feel loved. And in our next article, Americans are angry about data centers. Politicians are feeling the pressure. From Saline Township, Michigan. From Michigan Avenue, Saline Township looks like any other farming community, with its corn and soybeans fields, silos, and grain elevators. Just down the road, though, cranes reach above towering fences at the site of a $16 billion project, one that has turned this town of 2,400 people into the latest U.S. flashpoint over AI data centers. Dubbed the Barn by its consortium of developers, Oracle, OpenAI, Related Digital, Blackstone, and Wallbridge, the Stargate data center is expected to stretch over 250 acres. Construction is moving ahead despite resistance from residents concerned about its impact on Saline's water supply, its power grid, and its rural character. Most people aren't interested in some massive development here, said Tammy Bruno, who has led local pushback. They're interested in protecting the farmland. In this deeply polarized country, Opposition to data centers is among the few issues that unite voters across ideological lines. Just a third of Americans approve of the pace of data center construction, according to a June Reuters Ipsos poll. Only 14% of respondents would support a data center being built in their community. That tension is increasingly pronounced in Michigan, where at least 13 data centers are in various stages of planning, and communities in Saline and beyond are fighting back. Developers withdrew a project in Washington Township after residents mobilized against it. In Augusta, petitioners stalled development and forced a public rezoning vote. As backlash spreads, the fight over data centers is no longer confined to town councils, leaving politicians here and across the nation scrambling to keep up. Michigan Democrats grapple with AI anger. With Michigan's Democratic primary for U.S. Senate looming on August 4th, in a race that will help determine the balance of power in Washington, candidates are weighing the benefits of AI development with mounting voter concerns. For many Americans, resistance to data centers is inseparable from broader unease about the future of AI and corporate power. It seems like the big tech companies are kind of steamrolling the citizens, said Jeff Samaray, 57, a Democrat who lives in Huntington Woods outside Detroit. In her bid for the Democratic nomination, Haley Stevens is running as a tech optimist, calling AI a revolutionary technology. In a debate last week, she linked data center development to job creation, saying it will put Michigan on the forefront of innovation and manufacturing, while calling on tech companies to pay their water and utility bills. Stevens, who has served in the U.S. House since 2019, did not respond to a Reuters interview request. Abdul El-Sayed, her progressive rival, unveiled a policy platform last month that will require AI companies to operate as a public benefit corporations with more government oversight. He stopped short of calling for a national moratorium on data center construction, as others on the left flank of the Democratic Party have done, but told Reuters that local moratoriums might be needed. Too often, local communities just don't have the capacity to withstand the pressure that huge corporations can put on them. But he said in an interview, ultimately, however, safeguards need to come from the federal government, he added. Samaray thinks neither candidate is taking a strong enough stand. It's nice rhetoric, but I don't know if that stuff will really happen, he said, characterizing the AI industry as a runaway train. Even the Trump administration, which has prioritized rapid AI development to compete with China, has taken note of shifting voter sentiment. Reuters reported on July 13th that the White House is working with utility companies and data center developers on a voluntary pledge to protect taxpayers from footing the bill for AI expansion. Politicians from both parties are all over the map, said Lisa Wozniak, president of the Michigan League of Conservation Voters. Forced into this position, the fight in Saline illustrates both the depth of public opposition and the difficulty of finding policy solutions. After months of contentious public meetings, the township board voted 4-1 in September to deny rezoning for the Stargate Data Center. 2 days later, developers and landowners sued the township. Facing costly litigation, officials reached a consent judgment in October, allowing construction to proceed. The settlement provided some $14 million in community benefits, including farmland preservation and fire services, along with restrictions on water use and noise. Opponents have challenged the agreement in court. Builders broke ground on June 1st with Democratic Governor Gretchen Whitmer and OpenAI Chief Executive Sam Altman in attendance. The project will create more than 2,500 union construction jobs, 1,500 countywide jobs, more than 450 permanent jobs, and billions in tax revenue, according to developers. But local opposition remains strong. We really just didn't think it was fair that our board got forced into this position, said community activist Bruno, who had never previously been involved in local politics. She worries about groundwater contamination and electricity costs. Bruno is hardly alone, she said, with opposition crossing party lines. We've met people from extreme right and left and all the way to the middle. Beverly Kincaid, 56, a Republican who lives near the township, said data centers will be the central issue for her when she votes in November. In Saline, she said, big money pushed their way around. A spokesperson for data center development and investment company Related Digital said in an email that the company is committed to responsible development, including protecting Michigan's water by using closed-loop air cooling systems, reserving 750 acres of farmlands, wetlands, and woodlands. In a statement, an Oracle spokesperson said the company will fund all the energy and infrastructure needed for the data center, ensuring no impact on local ratepayer bills or grid reliability. Sandy Baruja, president of the regional chamber, said critics were missing the big picture. For those of us who are involved in efforts to grow Michigan's economy, to create more jobs, it is truly puzzling. Laura Dennison sees both sides of the issue. The 42-year-old in Royal Oak worries that about the agricultural impact of data centers, but researchers are also using AI to better understand her son's rare medical condition. It doesn't matter if you're a person running for office or you're the person impacted by it, she said. There's so many unknowns. And in our next article, Mother's Helper. More candidates are using campaign funds to cover childcare costs. In politics, Lioba Gretchen Shirley was nursing two children when she decided to run for Congress in 2018. She gave speeches and knocked on doors with a baby wrapped to her chest, then relied on her mother's help for afternoon childcare while she went back out to campaign. Honestly, 6 months into the campaign, it was very clear to me why there weren't more moms of young children in office, she said. It wasn't really sustainable. Vote Mama. Gretchen Shirley lost to incumbent Peter King in New York's 2nd District in the U.S. House of Representatives, but she won a precedent-setting Federal Election Commission vote to allow candidates for a federal office to use campaign funds for childcare. With that, she sparked a movement and the next chapter of her career by launching the Vote Mama Foundation, a research organization that tracks the political participation of mothers. I definitely plan to run for office again. I don't know when, Gretchen Shirley recently told USA Today. Honestly, right now, I feel like I can make so much more of a difference building Vote Mama than I can with one vote in Congress, because I'm working on changing the political system across the country. In addition to the commission's vote, 19 states enacted laws allowing candidates running at the state and local level to use contributions for child care, according to the National Conference of State Legislators. Another 21 states in Washington, D.C. approved the use of campaign funds for childcare via ethics rulings and other opinions. Some states broadened rules to allow candidates to use campaign funds for other dependent care, too, such as elder care. U.S. Representative Nikema Williams, Democrat of Georgia, ran a successful campaign while working full-time in 2020 when her son's daycare shut down because of COVID-19, and he started virtual kindergarten. It felt impossible to do it all, she said. When she met Gretchen Shirley and learned she could use campaign funds for childcare, she hired her son's daycare teacher as a nanny, but not without pushback, some even from members of her own campaign. I don't regret it, Williams said, adding she encourages moms and dads to use campaign funds for childcare, because I think we have to shift the narrative that only women have to take care of children, fighting for families. Four male candidates previously requested one-off permission to use campaign funds for childcare when their spouses accompanied them to events, Gretchen Shirley said. But she was the first to request childcare as an official use for campaign funds. At the time, she said her campaign manager was her sole supporter, and some of her colleagues told her she would be attacked for being a woman and a mom. Other key supporters trickled in, including former Secretary of State Hillary Clinton, whose team wrote a letter of support. Commission unanimously approved her request in May 2018, said, and Gretchen Shirley hired a nanny to her campaign staff. It really genuinely changed the way that people have run for office, she said. It can completely transform the political landscape. Since then, parents running for a federal office spent more than $1 million in campaign funds on child care, and parents running for state and local offices spent more than $700,000, according to Vote Mama. This includes more than 200 moms and dads, Democrats and Republicans. Now Gretchen Shirley said the question is no longer who can afford to run for office, but who really wants to serve their community. She hopes that with more women and parents in office, more family-friendly policies such as paid family leave and affordable child care will come to the forefront because our legislators legislate based on their lived experience. Greater representation. Only 8% of all state legislators are moms of minor children, according to Vote Mama data, and only 7% of members of the 119th Congress are moms of minor children. It's really, really difficult to do this with small children, Gretchen Shirley said. Say there's a town hall. It's at 7 o'clock at night. It's during bedtime, she said. If they bring their kids, they get looked at. They get dirty looks because their baby might be crying while they're trying to ask a question. Williams said it's important to get mothers in office to promote policies and systems that make it easier for families to live their everyday lives. As a woman of color, born and raised in the South, and as a mama and as a Christian, I know that we all deserve representation, she said. And I deserve to be able to raise my child and to also live a life where my young son knows that women can accomplish anything that men can accomplish in this society. And in our next article, senators press insurers over payment denials. Federal lawmakers are turning up the pressure on UnitedHealthcare and two rival Medicare Advantage insurers over their use of artificial intelligence and their prior authorization rules for post-hospital rehab care. U.S. Senator Richard Blumenthal, a Democrat from Connecticut, and Senator Josh Hawley, a Republican from Missouri, sent letters this past week to the CEOs at these insurance companies demanding more information about their process for denying or approving these coverage requests. The requests come amid intensifying scrutiny of the nation's largest Medicare Advantage insurers. Last month, a new report from the Office of Inspector General at the U.S. Department of Health and Human Services found UnitedHealthcare, Humana, and CVS Health denied Medicare patients requests for post-hospital care at much higher rates, 51% to 80% of the time than other insurers. And a relevant 2023 lawsuit filed in Minnesota remains unresolved. It alleges Eden Prairie-based UnitedHealthcare wrongly used AI and other businesses' practices to boost profits at the expense of patient access to care. Medicare Advantage plans are privatized versions of the government's Medicare program offered through health insurance companies. Because of an absence of comprehensive reporting requirements, Medicare Advantage insurers are able to hide the full extent of denials of care resulting from the abuse of prior authorizations. Blumenthal and Hawley wrote in their letter to Tim Noel, the UnitedHealthcare CEO. The senators are members of a subcommittee that issued an October 2024 report finding the same three companies were denying prior authorization requests for post-acute care at three times the rate of requests for other types of care. Prior authorization rules allow insurers to decline to pay for care unless approved in advance. The new federal report suggests that little has changed and call into question claims your company has made since the release of the subcommittee's report that it is reigning in prior authorization, the senators wrote. As UnitedHealthcare and others continue to deny claims at record rates and pursue lucrative technologies that threaten patient well-being, it is incumbent upon Congress to provide oversight of this vast expenditure of taxpayer dollars, the senators wrote. UnitedHealthcare says the watchdog reports take a narrow and incomplete view of the company's review process since the insurer approves the vast majority of post-acute care requests. The company also stressed, we do not use AI for clinical denials. One of the June reports highlighted practices at a company called NavHealth that's operated by UnitedHealthcare's corporate parent Eden Prairie-based UnitedHealth Group. NavHealth initially rejected a high rate of requests for admission to skilled nursing facilities, only to later overturn most all decisions when patients appealed, the watchdog agency found. This indicates initial denials blocked medical necessary care, OIG said, and raised concerns about denials that were not appealed. In a statement, the insurer said such overturns reflected a process that allows for continued clinical evaluation, especially when new or more complete information becomes available. Across all settings, our approach is grounded in evidence-based clinical criteria aligned to industry and federal standards and safety principles, ensuring members receive care in the most appropriate setting for their clinical needs, the company said in a statement. Prior authorization rules set by private health insurers have been at the heart of growing tensions between insurance companies and healthcare providers in recent years. Fairview Health Services in Minneapolis referenced prior authorization delays in June when the health system announced it would not schedule appointments next year for seniors with UnitedHealthcare Medicare Advantage coverage. One of the watchdog reports published last month looked at prior authorization denials for care at post-hospitalization rehab facilities where patients can spend weeks receiving medical, therapeutic, and rehabilitation care in order to return home. In 2023, Medicare's average cost for a stay ranged from $16,000 to $49,000. Insurers say their scrutiny of patients' requests is warranted, given those prices and the large variation in cost and quality among care providers who also have profit motives. In their letter to UnitedHealthcare, the senators cited federal findings that the insurer denied 66% of admission requests to inpatient rehabilitation facilities, while 16 smaller insurers covering Medicare Advantage beneficiaries denied an average of 41% of those requests. Patients and families filed suit in the U.S. District Court of Minnesota in 2023, alleging UnitedHealthcare used NavHealth's artificial intelligence tool to cut off coverage of rehabilitation care after hospitalization. Plaintiffs contend they still needed the care, so denials forced difficult decisions on whether to pay out of pocket or forego the remainder of their prescribed care. In March, U.S. Magistrate Judge Shannon Elkins ruled plaintiffs' ability to obtain documents in the case should go back to 2017, in part because the U.S. Senate Subcommittee's report indicated UnitedHealthcare's denial rate more than doubled after the company began using NaviHealth and a related product in 2019. A trial in the case is set for December 2027. And in our next article, memorial dilemmas. Proposals to honor slain activist Charlie Kirk haven't come to fruition. In politics, it didn't take long after Charlie Kirk's assassination on a university campus in September to hear calls to erect memorials in his honor. Lawmakers, council members, pastors, and college leaders announced plans to rename highways, build statues, and dedicate plazas. As the one-year anniversary of Kirk's killing approaches and a preliminary hearing concludes to determine whether there's enough evidence to take Tyler Robinson, 23, to trial for the assassination, many of the memorial plans haven't come to fruition. Bids face pushback. Tennessee lawmakers' proposal to force every public university in the state to dedicate plazas to Kirk stalled out after concerns over the $18 million price tag emerged. University of Minnesota officials pushed back on legislation to erect a Kirk statue, citing the late activist's view that higher education was a scam. Bastrop County commissioners in Texas tabled a plan to rename a highway to Charlie Kirk Corridor after pressure from vocal opponents. The story played out similarly in Arizona. Governor Katie Hobbs, a Democrat, vetoed plans to rename the Loop 202 freeway for Kirk, citing its existing eponymous title, the Loop 202 Congressman Ed Pastor Freeway. The Phoenix City Council rejected a petition to rename the 7th Street Bridge in downtown. Proposals in Scottsdale, where he lived, and Fountain Hills, where one of his Turning Point staffers was elected to the council, petered out. Leaders in Scottsdale raised questions about waiting periods, price tags, and who would pay the bill. Fountain Hills leaders haven't talked about it since October, and there's no deadline for when, or even if, the idea will return. Seeking neutral ground. At the Capitol, Republican State Senator Shauna Bullock proposed a free speech monument. Every year, a bipartisan commission of lawmakers plus the Arizona Supreme Court Chief Justice would nominate two people from different political parties to be added to a monument for recognition. The nominated individuals would need to have been dead for at least 5 years. Bullock told the Arizona Republic it was a tiebreaker idea. For years, groups tried to pass a memorial for Don Bowles, the Arizona Republic reporter who investigated the mafia and corruption and was killed by a car bomb in 1976. The efforts were thwarted by Republican State Senator Jake Hoffman, who wouldn't give the bill a chance to be voted on in his committee. He never explained his decision. After Kirk was killed, Bullock said, I could already see they were going to try to name everything after Charlie Kirk. She pictured some sort of statue for him at the Capitol and worried about vandalism. I would hate to have to walk out and see spray paint or whatever desecration potentially taking place, she said. I did not want to portray a monument in any sort of light with a particular person. She figured she'd draft a bill as neutral as possible to solve both the Kirk and Bowles dilemmas. She thought having names from people of different backgrounds and philosophies on one installation could bring people together, she said. The bill sailed through the Senate but crashed in the House. It wasn't just Democrats who rejected it. 12 Republicans joined it, and it failed 19-35. Republican State Representative Alex Cullinan described the measure as inherently antithetical to the First Amendment, which protects the public speech from government infringement. Free speech concerns. lawmakers considered proposals implicating free speech, but attorneys said several of them probably would have violated the First Amendment if passed. One would have criminalized warning someone about police presence to help them avoid arrest. Haldeman and Bullock voted for it, though it didn't advance to the governor's desk. Some Republicans who initially supported Bullock's bill later rejected it, such as State Representatives Rachel Keschel and John Gillette. Keschel couldn't be reached for comment. Gillette echoed similar sentiments as Haldeman in an interview expressing discomfort with the idea that government would select the honorees rather than the public. Gillette was particularly alarmed over the Chief Justice sitting on the commission. Lawmakers and judges picking who took honor for their contributions to free speech was tantamount to government selecting speech, he said. So now we have a judge deciding what's free speech. Those decisions should only be made in a courtroom, he said. Republican State Representative Walt Blackmun proposed an amendment nixing the Chief Justice from the commission and adding a member appointment by the governor. That didn't change Gillette's mind. He said the proposal was simply excessive and unnecessary. Bullock sees the bill's failure as a reflection of worsening political partisanship and hostility. And in our next article, DOJ cities that block ICE may lose police funding. Fresno City Attorney Andrew Jantz was furious to learn that the Trump administration is threatening to withhold grant money the city uses to help prosecute rapists, all because the California city was deemed a refuge for immigrants. Justice for victims shouldn't be politicized. It has nothing to do with immigration enforcement, Jantz told USA Today. It's the latest example of the Trump administration's promise to withhold funding from cities it calls sanctuary jurisdictions. It pressures cities to sign cooperation agreements with immigration and customs enforcement officials with the strongest tool at its disposal, money. There will be no federal funds for bulletproof vests for cops in Santa Cruz, California, the city alleged in a lawsuit. No ambulances for paramedics in Beaverton, Oregon, and now no money for police departments to process rape kits in Fresno, as the administration threatens to withhold federal grants for critical services from cities that won't sign deals to work with ICE. Cities face a hard choice: give up the federal money, sign the ICE agreements, or fight the Department of Justice in court. Jantz is ready to sue. Fresno has already gone to court over other grants tied up due to the administration's campaign against diversity, equity, and inclusion. DOJ sent out a warning shot. We sent one back, Jantz said. Los Angeles County said it's foregoing many federal grant opportunities. Miami is facing backlash from residents after city leaders signed on to ICE program, and other cities from Seattle to San Diego are launching their own court battles. In October, the DOJ named 12 states, 18 cities, and 3 counties that it said materially impede enforcement of federal immigration statutes. In general, many of those locations refuse to share information with ICE, hold individuals for ICE, or allow agents into their jails. A California federal judge dealt a blow to the Trump administration on July 9th when he ruled the federal government couldn't withhold public safety grants to Oregon and California cities. Another battle is brewing over the sexual assault evidence kits. Judge William Orrick wrote in a 68-page ruling that Trump overstepped, and he agreed with Fresno and 7 other cities that the strings attached to the grant have nothing to do or contradict the congressional purpose. Orrick wrote that the public has a legitimate interest in seeing its communities receive funding for critical infrastructure and public safety initiatives, funding that is paid for by their federal tax dollars. The same judge ruled last year that Trump couldn't deny funding to Boston, Chicago, Denver, Los Angeles, and 30 other cities over lack of immigration enforcement cooperation. He did the same in 2017 during Trump's first term. Police officers in Corvallis, Oregon, rely on body armor funded by the Department of Justice, Corvallis Police Chief Jason Harvey told a federal court in May legal filing. Without that money, about $27,000 over the last 2 years, his officers risk unnecessary danger. Such loss risks officer safety and reduces their capacity to effectively protect city residents, Harvey wrote in a legal filing. The city's fire department would suffer without the federal funding, too. Corvallis Ambulance Service would be slower to respond to 911 calls, putting residents' lives in danger, wrote the city's fire chief, Ben Jeans. In Santa Cruz, California, FEMA grants, policing grants, and a water supply project to build drought resiliency are all in jeopardy if the government continues to threaten to withhold funds, wrote the city's finance director, Elizabeth Cabell. Sexual assault kits could be next legal test. Last year, Trump signed an executive order directing federal agencies to suspend grants to states and cities that don't cooperate with immigration officials. That included grants to pay for processing rape kits used to convict child sex offenders in Fresno. Jans, a career prosecutor whose office filed more than 30 cases against alleged rapists with the federal money in Fresno alone, said victims are the ones who suffer. Leaders in this fight say the $350 million sexual assault kit initiative, paid for by federal grants, is a proven crime-fighting tool that has no ties to ICE or the controversial detainment or data sharing between local and federal officials. Even with that statement, the program was imperfect. A 2024 USA Today investigation showed departments had haphazard protocols and were slow to build cases to achieve justice for rape victims. Now the program has maybe further choked by the Trump administration's withholding of funds. Some of those places still have backlogs of rape kits. They contain forensic evidence that is still waiting to be tested and put into a federal DNA database to search more matches of other rapes and serious crimes. More than 21 locales that initially received grants to test rape kits are now deemed sanctuary jurisdictions. Fresno is in the middle of using its $2 million grant to test a batch of 400 rape kits that's now at risk of being stripped, said Jans. DOJ grant administrators sent Fresno a note in June, knowing that the city had not signed a certification saying it would cooperate with the Department of Homeland Security and ICE or risk losing the money. DOJ wanted to make sure it wasn't an oversight. Jans said the situation puts the city in a bind. State law prohibits sharing that type of information, and the Ninth Circuit Court of Appeals has upheld the constitutionality of the law. This is a bad time for them to hold up testing for victims of sexual assault, Jans said. This is a no-brainer. Let's help these victims get justice. Jans sent a DOJ in answer to their warning. There was no mistake. The city wouldn't be helping ICE. He said his letter is likely a final step before the situation hits the court. DOJ declined to answer questions about the future of Fresno's grant. And in our next article, Young Forever, teens mourns close friends who did not survive twin tumblers. Venezuela earthquakes. Maria Alejandra Sanz turned away when she heard rescue workers pulled the lifeless body of one of her best friends from the rubble of a building leveled by twin earthquakes that struck the state of La Guaira in northern Venezuela last month. The 17-year-old high school student laid in near darkness for 17 hours after the June 24th quakes. Trapped beneath the collapsed building in the coastal town of La Guaira, where she grew up drinking her own urine to survive and assuming the other members of her dance troupe were dead. Of the group of 10 friends who were preparing a routine for their high school graduation, four did not make it out alive. "I'm fine," San said unconvincingly during an interview in front of her former home 9 days after the disaster. The Caribbean air still heavy with dust and grief. Earlier that day, rescuers pulled the body of her friend Gonzalo Marquez from the rubble. Then came a string of unanswerable questions. Would her friends have survived if rescuers had arrived sooner? Would things be different if the dance troupe had practiced in a different building? What if she had been with Marquez downstairs instead of fetching him water from upstairs apartment? Why does she get to go to your university while he is laid to rest? Raised amid economic collapse, mass migration, and authoritarian rule, Sands and her friends began 2026 believing the U.S. ouster of Venezuelan President Nicolas Maduro might finally offer a different future. Then came the quakes, which the government says have so far killed more than 4,000 people and injured nearly 17,000 others. Saved by a friend's thirst. Sands' troop was practicing 7 days a week in the month leading up to the earthquakes, sometimes going until 3 a.m. That evening, in the ground floor party hall of her building, they were refining moves to Dangerous, a 1991 song by U.S. pop icon Michael Jackson. Graduation was in 3 days. About 20 minutes before the quake struck, Marquez asked Sands for water. She went up to the third floor apartment she shared with her parents, petted her dog, Brona, for the last time, and was about to reach the water when the building started to shake at 6.04 p.m. She moved to the nearest door frame and seconds later was engulfed in darkness as the floors below her gave way. The door frame fell over her midsection diagonally, shielding her from a collapsed wall. Sands saw a sliver of light across her fingers, and she knew she was not buried too deep. She was able to free her feet by slipping out of the oversized sneakers she had was given for the dance performance. She said she knew her own urine might offer her only chance to drink, so she caught what she could in her hand and raised it to her mouth. The light soon faded, and she prayed. "If I have to die, let it be while I'm asleep," she remembers thinking at the time. Sands woke to light falling across her hand again and began clawing towards it, wedging her body slowly between chunks of concrete and making a hole she could fit through in the wall above her. When she emerged with her half body free, she yelled out to a neighbor for help. Sands' 71-year-old father, who was outside with his wife at the time of the quakes, sprinted up the pile of debris. The team hung onto him in a mental fog. When she got to her mother, Sands learned that 5 of her 10 friends escaped unscathed. "What about Gonzalo Issa?" Sands asked. There was no news about Marquez, but volunteer rescue workers had seen Issa Campos, whom Sands had known her whole life. Conscious underneath the rubble, she was alive, they said. At the time, it was true. "That could be my daughter." Jeffrey Campos, the father of the trapped girl, arrived at the scene within 2 hours of the disaster and spent all night plunging into the mass of concrete and steel with the father of another dancer. By 11 a.m., a Caracas police unit joined the effort using only their bare hands. The equipment they needed to pull Issa Campos from between two beams never arrived. Known for her intelligence and electric energy, she died some 24 hours after the quakes. Her body seam remains in the rubble. "Helped arrive late," her father said outside a church where mass was held in his daughter's honor. Rescue workers, firemen, and the military did not arrive until 2 or 3 days later. After seeing a TikTok video about the trapped dancers the night of the quakes, civil engineer Andres Ganska set out from his home in central Colombia with hydraulic and power jacks, hand tools, diapers, and baby cream. "I saw it and thought that could be my daughter," said Ganska, a father of three. He arrived the next night to a disaster site strewn with bodies and limbs. He coordinated volunteer rescue workers at the Sands family's building, scouring the rubble for the missing dancers and 15 other children who had been playing table tennis inside. Venezuelan authorities finally arrived 3 days after him. In total, Ganska spent about $35,000 on the rescue effort. An imagined future. Sands and Marquez both had places at universities in Caracas. He planned to study engineering, and she was focused on architecture. They talked about staying in Venezuela to build a better country. Like other Venezuelans their age, they had watched their parents struggle through an economic crisis that lasted more than a decade, political upheaval and outbreaks of violence while friends and relatives migrated abroad. But the capture of Maduro by U.S. forces during a raid in January seemed to offer hope. When Marquez was assigned to the desk next to hers during their freshman year, San says she didn't think much of him. But by senior year, they were inseparable friends. Though not outwardly funny in the beginning of their friendship, the relationship, he would later constantly tease her about his sarcastic jokes. They were Mr. and Mrs. Claus at the school's Christmas performance. When not dancing, they practiced piano. He was often the only boy. He didn't care that anyone thought, full of personality and a protector of the crew, San said. The once active group chat in which they would coordinate costumes, set design, and practice times largely fell silent. Sands says the other survivors drift between numbness and grief. Okay, one moment, crying the next. We talked about how we weren't going to see each other after graduation. We talked about how Gonzalo looked like his dad and would have gray hair, Sands said. They'll stay young forever, always young. I'm afraid this is all the time we have for now. I'd like to thank you for joining us for St. Louis Post-Dispatch, Front Page News Sunday Edition. My name is Mark Love, and I hope that you'll join us next time.
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3: 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Beginning with our Style and Shopping segment from Domino Magazine Online, feature article, Great Baths and Why They Work, The Victorian Modern. Go green. A bathroom can be an ideal habitat for plants like Hemostris fiddle leaf fig. Plants love to steam and moisture boost, and the gentle rain will clean dust and debris off their leaves, says Joyce Mass, an expert from Bloomscape. Erin Hemestra, founder of a design website, Apartment 34, and her husband, Chris, spent 5 years remodeling the 1850s Victorian they used to call home in San Francisco's Bayview neighborhood. It took this long because I made a point to have truly special elements, says Hemestra. On the second floor, they started from scratch, taking it down to the studs to create a primary suite. With a new configuration, the former upstairs bathroom became a walk-in closet for Hemistra, and an extra bedroom became a spacious primary bath. The pair connected the rooms via a short hallway. Pocket doors on either side of the hallway led to the walk-in and water closet, where the corridor opens up to a luxurious bathroom with a Collier soaking tub and separate shower. Pale wood floors and matte white walls, White Wisp by Benjamin Moore, offer a spa-like feel and allow decorative elements like a vintage stool from Elise Green or pendant light from Menu to truly shine. A mellow palette lets the items pop rather than the walls themselves being the decor, Hemstress explains. Plus, the house needs to be calm because chaos comes through every day. Next from Domino Magazine, 26 deals our editors are shopping in Nordstrom's anniversary sale by Raven McLean. The Nordstrom anniversary sale is back, and there's no better time to refresh your home. The store is celebrating 125 years in business, and its biggest shopping event of the year is packed with savings on brands that are rarely marked down. 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Ribbed essentials that instantly make the whole bathroom feel new. 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Then we have the speckle set of two cotton bath towels, a set of two from Nordstrom. No boring basics here. Even the subtle speckled weave adds just enough virtual texture to elevate an everyday towel. Bedding you'll appreciate long after summer ends. There's no home upgrade with better cost per use than great bedding. Whether you're after hotel-worthy layers, heirloom quality linen, or a beauty sleep essential, these are the pieces worth making room for. First on the list, we have the signature organic cotton comforter and sham set by Bull & Branch. Crisp organic cotton and understated tailoring create the kind of bed you'll never want to leave. Don't say we didn't warn you. And then we have the cozy quilted organic cotton comforter by Parachute. The product description literally says it's made for trust fall rehearsals. And honestly, we can't think of a better way to describe the cloud-like recycled fill and pillowy quilted stitching. And then we have the Kelly Linen Sheet Set by Pom Pom at Home. 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

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Woven by women in Tanzania using wild harvest Milo grass, these striped baskets make beautiful storage for everything from throw blankets to toys. Next, we have the Vero Vero Blanket by Mungo. Bold stripes and saturated color give this throw a different personality with every fold. Make it just as eye-catching draped over a sofa or wrapped around your shoulders. And then the Striped Linen Accent Pillow by Nordstrom. The easiest styling trick in the book. Toss the striped linen pillow onto a sofa, reading chair, or neatly made bed for an instant dose of charm. Okay, and then kitchens, upgrades that pull their upweights. 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First on the list, the 8-quart enamel cast iron Dutch oven by La Crust. This is the forever pot that will earn a cabinet space season after season. 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Then we have the Anna Clear shot glasses, a set of 4 by Meso Goods. 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If you can make it swing in your budget, I'd opt for a thicker carpet to give it a more timeless look, says the founder of Emily Chaston Interior Design in Memphis, Tennessee.
orange or redwood floors. It's time to say goodbye to those strong hues

0: overly orange or red hardwood floors tend to really date and reminisce of the 1990s and 2000s, says Courtney Hill, the founder of Chew Interiors in Austin, Texas. She is a proponent of going with a more neutral, rich, or natural white oak look instead. Marble lookalikes. Chastain is tired of seeing white porcelain tiles with the gray veining, designed to resemble marble. These days are starting to look outdated as they've been used so much in new construction in the past 7 years. If you can't afford real marble, don't worry. You can still bring style into your home for less. There are a lot of great alternatives to marble that won't break the bank, like travertine, soapstone, and some limestone or solid colored ceramic or porcelain tiles. Dark, high gloss, prefabricated hardwood. Rebecca Robinson refers to this style of flooring as one of the most outdated flooring trends. As the founder of Monarch Lane Interiors in Nashville, Tennessee, it's not necessarily the color that feels dated, but the excessive sheen, which tends to highlight every imperfection. Not sure what to select instead? Today, people are gravitating toward lighter to mid-tone wood floors with a matte finish for a more natural, understated look. Alicia Hassan, the founder of Brooklyn Interiors in Austin, Texas, agrees, adding that high-gloss flooring highlights every scratch, smudge, and imperfection, far from the ideal for today's busy households with kids and pets. Laminate and vinyl options. Hassan encourages people to just say no to gray laminate or vinyl wood flooring. This trend peaked in the 2000s at a time when house flippers prioritized quick, budget-friendly makeovers over timeless design. Now gray floors are associated with cold, artificial feel rather than the warmth and authenticity of real wood. Taylor Johnson, the founder of Taylor Johnson Interiors in Greenville, South Carolina, agrees that that type of gray is never found in nature, so it was never going to stand the test of time. To really embrace the warm look, Hassan suggests choosing flooring in biscuit oak or neutral brown. These balanced earthy shades create a whelming high-end aesthetic that won't feel dated in a few years. Separate flooring and an open floor plan. Have an open floor plan? Be sure to take note that Omansky has to say regarding flooring choices. Using different flooring in open concept spaces can make the home feel disjointed and outdated. A continuous flooring choice enhances flow, makes the space feel larger, and creates a more cohesive design. 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Each piece is pre-made, and when you talk with the brand's team, they can help you decide exactly how you want to arrange them to make the most out of the new space. The pieces can be combined, stacked, or even extended. 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Additional ones are the Luxury Container Restaurant Coffee Shop, the Durable Module Shipping Container Restaurant Unit, the Two-Story Prefab Modular Home, and these range from $20,000 to $42,000. 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Smart organizers, cute decor, and little luxuries that quietly declutter your home and somehow make everything look more expensive in the process. By BDG Commerce. If your home is one chaotic junk drawer away from a full personality spiral, you're not alone. The good news, you don't need a full Reno or pro organizer to make everything feel calmer, cleaner, and more intentional. You just need a few smart little upgrades that quietly do the most. This list is packed with pieces that work double time. They solve an annoying problem and actually look cute sitting out. Think a collapsible laundry basket that tucks away when guests come over, under bed storage bins that turn dead space into a linen closet, and a crystal beaded curtain that instantly makes your doorway feel like a boutique dressing room. There are slim medicine organizers that turn the chaos under your sink into a mini apothecary, sheet organizers that finally tame your linen shelf, and small luxuries like healing spheres and pretty incense holders that make your bathroom or bedroom feel a little low-key spa. You'll also spot those quietly brilliant details that make daily life smoother. A shower caddy that sticks to the wall without drilling, a motion sensor trash that can hide in plain sight, and cable boxes, towel holders, and magnetic shelves that turn visual clutter into something that looks, frankly, intentional. Whether you're dealing with a tiny bathroom or a packed closet or just way too many random things with no home, these finds are designed to slide into your existing setup and make it feel more pulled together without blowing your budget. A collapsible laundry basket that folds flat but holds a ton. This is now $22 at Amazon and by Goderwild Collapsible Laundry Basket. For anyone whose laundry situation is a very small space but big chaos, this collapsible basket is a lifesaver. It pops open a sturdy family-sized hamper with reinforced handles, then folds almost flat when you're done so it can slide between the washer and dryer or a closet. Lightweight but structured, it's ideal for hauling loads from dorm rooms, walk-ups, or just across the hall. Toss it in your cart and instantly upgrade laundry day. An adjustable closet tension shelf that adds space without drilling. This is from Hershey, spelled H-E-R-S-H-I-I, and it is $25 on Amazon. If your closet is maxed out, but you can't exactly start installing built-ins, this adjustable tension shelf swoops in. It wedges between two walls like a beefed-up shower rod, creating an extra tier of storage plus a hanging rod underneath for clothes, bags, or scarves. The metal construction is designed to support everyday essentials in cabinets, wardrobes, or even the washer. Snap one into place and give your closet a mini Reno with zero tools required. Next up is the bed sheet organizers that turn your linen closet into a boutique. From Space Aid, these come in a four-pack, and they are $22 at Amazon. Your chaotic sheet pile deserves better than the leaning tower of footbeds. These fabric organizers basically act like labeled file holders for bedding, with clear windows so you can actually see which queen, king, or set you're grabbing. Each one folds flat, when not in use, and is sized specifically for bulkier sheets, keeping stacks upright instead of slumping everywhere. File your linens like a pro. Feel weirdly proud every time you open the closet door. They are now $22 at Amazon. Next up on the list is a three-tier medicine storage box that keeps essentials in one grab-and-go place. These are from Joy Boys, and they are $30 at Amazon now. No more digging through five random drawers when you have a headache. The tiered medicine box layers your health essentials on three levels and with removable trays and a roomy base, so no bandages, ointments, and bottles do not have a home. A sturdy latch and handle make it easy to carry from bathroom to bedroom, and the opaque body helps shield contents from light. 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Next on the list is the portable hair tie container, so you never elastic again. Kidly, the portable hair tie container is just $16 at Amazon. If your hair ties are currently wherever they fell, this tiny container is going to change your life. 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You get four pieces, so you can park one in the car, one at your desk, and still have backups. 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Next on the list is the underbed storage bins with wheels that glide instead of drag. 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These rolling storage bins have metal frames, fabric sides, and smooth wheels, so you can stash off season clothes, shoes, or extra blankets and pull them out without a workout. 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A chic shower steamer tray that makes your bathroom look like a spa. This is from Charlovy, which is spelled Charlovy, and it is $14 at Amazon. Turn your shower into a mini spa moment with a dedicated tray just for steam. Steamers. This sculptural dish corrals your aromatherapy tablets in one stylish spot, keeping them out of the direct steam so they last longer and look cute on the ledge. It doubles as a decorative accent, so even when it's empty, your bathroom still feels a little fancier. Pop it in your cart and treat your shower like the ritual it deserves to be. Then we have the stackable two-tier organizers that totally transform under sink chaos. This is from Delumi, that's spelled D-E-L-A-M-U, and it is a two-tier piece that sits under the sink, and it's $26 at Amazon. That jumble of bottles under your sink is officially on notice. These two-tier organizers have pull-out bottom drawers, open tops, and movable dividers, so you can sort out cleaners, skincare, or pantry staples into actually usable zones. They're stackable so you can build up instead of out, and the open sides keep everything easy to grab at glance. Snap up the set and give every cabinet a very stylish glow-up. Then we have the toilet paper storage bin that hides the backup rolls in plain sight. Storage Works toilet paper storage bin from Amazon for $20. Your extra TP doesn't need to live in the plastic wrap on the floor. These woven style bins corral paper rolls in a neat stack, turning them into a discreet little accent instead of an eyesore. The open top makes it easy to see when you're running low, while the structured sides keep everything tidy next to the toilet or under a console. Add it to your bathroom and pretend you've always been organized. Then we have the adorable sheep toilet roll holders that actually make little rolls really cute. This is from Valenti, that's spelled V-E-L-E-N-T-I, and it is in a three-pack, and they're $15 from Amazon. Bathroom storage, but make it fun. 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Each freestanding holder corrals multiple rolls, so you can stash them by every toilet instead of hiding mega packs under the sink. It's quirky, genuinely functional decor that guests will absolutely comment on. 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Then the low-profile shoe organizer that finally tames the entryway. 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Swap a boring doorway or closet for the shimmery crystal beaded curtain, and your space instantly feels more boho luxe. The strands catch the light in that soft, twinkling way that makes even a rental hallway look intentional. Use it as a room divider, window accent, or closet door when you don't have the real thing. Hang it up and let it do all the vibe setting for you. Moving on to house tours from House Beautiful magazine, the San Francisco Victorian features a different paint color in every room. It's Full House Meets Alice in Wonderland by Elise Moody. Emile Monroe's clients weren't immediately sold on the idea of painting the ceiling in their piano room and dining room green, emerald, and sage, respectively. I was a huge advocate in it, and I think it makes the room, the Studio Monroe designer says, of the emerald. Ultimately, it came down to saying, it's just paint. We can always paint over it. And they absolutely loved it once it was installed. From there, greens became a through line in the design, from the front door to the living room lamps. Together with the family's love of modern art, it's unexpected and fun in a grand 1905 Queen Anne home given new life by Monroe. The armoire architecture and Pete Downey construction. We do so much with color. What I try to focus on is utilizing it in a way that's joyful and sophisticated, but not chaotic. When asked what inspired the color palette, Monroe credits her design process. We don't present the client with a board. We source furnishings and lay out fabrics, wallpapers, and wood samples and metal finishes. Then together we create piles of our favorites. It's a very primal response that people have to color and patterns, so I let them be driven to certain elements. Then we take those and build the house. It gives a very nimble feeling. In the dining room, a colorful palette refreshed the historical details. The big question in the dining room was whether to paint the natural wood wainscoting and built-in cabinet. Ultimately, I think it's just a breath of fresh air, Monroe says. Painting the wood really opened up the room. It brought to a fresh, more contemporary, energizing feeling to a room that was a little bit darker and more serious before. The upper third of the walls is covered in a salmon-toned Holland and Sherry wallpaper. Next in the kitchen, a corkboard wall and mega island are the stars. The kitchen and breakfast nook center around a gigantic island at almost 6 feet wide. It has plenty of workspace and enough room for the family to sit and eat together. The beverage fridge built on the side facing the breakfast nook and backyard is key for a smart flow. It's opposite the main fridge, so you're not crossing paths and bumping into each other. The kids can grab something on their way out the door. And then the cork wall serves as an imperfect ongoing art gallery. I had a vision for the breakfast nook with the cork wall, Monroe says. I absolutely love cork. Like wood, it brings a natural element into the vertical space. It grows with age. Teenagers love them. They can drape twinkly lights from them. It's just a genuine, joyful, uber-functional moment. In the living room, open to the kitchen, it prioritizes flow and togetherness. Amr had the backyard excavated to create a patio, then replaced the back wall of the family room with a nano wall, accordion-style glass doors that open to promote indoor-outdoor living. And in the primary bedroom, subtle paint shifts add to elegance. Another one of Monroe's favorite paint tricks is painting the window sashes charcoal. People think, oh, will it be severe? Will it make the room look small? And I always say it makes your window into a picture frame. It draws eyes to them and makes them very intentional. The dark color matches the mantle, which got new details and marble slab. The ceiling is painted a slightly darker hue than the walls, which gives the curved areas added depth. The nook in the tray gives the parents a private relaxation spot. Next in the bathroom, the colors make the retreat feel a little bit larger. The wainscoting references the details in the rest of the house, and when laid vertically, the tiles help elongate the walls. Chris Benjamin Moore Decorator's White paint helps create a sense of airiness. In the girls' room, it needed to be feminine without being too girlish. The desk nook in the daughter's room overlooks the Golden Gate Bridge. The rest of the space feels funky and appropriately fun for a preteen, with bold pops of peacock blue and emerald green throughout. And over in the boys' room, the open floor space helps it double as a playroom. With the sofa, twin bunk, and a big rug, there's plenty of room for play dates and hangouts. Monroe replaced the knobs of the client's dressers with whimsical ones of a million little creatures. Look closely and you'll see turtles and owls, porcupines and badgers. In the other girl's room, a pops of bright citron add a bit of grow-up contrast. Pops of chartreuse wake up the pastel color scheme with orange-pink ceilings that feel high and urethral. The green matches the paper mache chandelier the clients brought with them from prior home. The powder room features one of Monroe's favorite wallpapers. Monroe had been waiting for a client to say yes to this bold Falster wallpaper, which she loves for its playful octopus motif. It was an instant yes, she says. We are known for being so bold and eclectic and unique. People are either in or they're out. The living room has a light, bright space that's filled with connecting colors. Greens and blues from the adjacent dining room and music room appear in detail here. One of our tricks when utilizing a lot of different shades of color is to make it grounded by looking from one room to the next and considering how they connect to each other. These connecting colors, Monroe explains, the lamps are at the back of the sofa and they relate to the chairs that are in the adjacent room and the dining room table, just like the two tables have similar woods. Keeping the beautiful architecture, but adding contemporary elements was another goal. A towering wood mantle was replaced by a sleek new one that always plays well with the family's photography. The sofa has traditional lines, but crisp, modern upholstery. In the piano room, Monroe wanted it to have a throwback lounge feel. The oval-shaped jewel box off the living room overlooks San Francisco Bay. It's a traditional space that feels intimate and set apart, the opposite of what you get in an open floor plan. I liked a little bit of traditional sitting room energy next to the bustling living room, Monroe says. It's elegant but totally livable. The chairs are her go-to because the frame is so simple. They completely transform when you upholster them. They can just have a thousand lives and they're comfortable. In the entryway, an organic gallery wall can grow with the family. The family wanted their existing art to be the focus when you come inside, to create an arrangement that can add over time. Monroe kept the spacing between the items equal, but placed them in an asymmetrical cluster. It should be alive, it should be nimble, and that's the energy you want everyone to get from the layout style. Generally, the center line should be 60 inches off the floor. Most people hang art too high, she says. And the pieces should be about 3.5 to 4.5 inches apart, depending on the frame, the depth, the mats, and the factors. I like to make sure they're cozy, she adds. I don't like when they feel like they're strangers at a party. The exterior dark colors sharpen the architecture. To lightly refresh the 1905 home, Monroe had the garage door painted in an off-black and the front door painted in a very dark green. From House Beautiful magazine, this designer's pattern-filled Connecticut estate melds tailored interiors with playful finishes. The rich history and rolling hills of Litchfield County served up plenty of design inspiration by Alyssa Longbuco. Though she's a lifelong city dweller first, a childhood spent in Washington, D.C., followed by adulthood and family life in New York City, the dream of a quaint country estate was always a siren's call for next wave designer Jennifer Hunter. More than 10 years ago, before marriage, children, or architectural plans, my husband and I visited Washington, Connecticut, and instantly knew we had found our happy place, says Hunter, who calls Manhattan home alongside her husband and two daughters, Haley and Elle. From that moment on, we carried a shared vision, a dream home that didn't exist yet, but one we could clearly picture. The vision in question, a classic Greek revival tucked into the rolling hills of Litchfield County, where Hunter could pay tribute to the area's iconic historical architecture while iterating on her own bold and playful design ethos. We came across the perfect piece of land, and it felt like the dream had finally found its foundation. With the partnership of a well-regarded local architect, Hinkle Design Group, and our builder, Prospect Mountain Builder, we began the journey of turning years of imagination into a home that reflects everything we love. The result is a timeless yet livable space for Hunter's family, where enduring finishes reign supreme. 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One of the most gratifying aspects has been witnessing clients' positive reactions. Many request the same materials or even have hired me after seeing the work showcased in my own home. In the living room, a custom portrait of George Washington is a playful nod to the town's namesake. 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The room was designed with versatility in mind, featuring multiple seating areas that encourage conversation and easy entertaining. One of the favorite elements is the vintage game table. 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In the family room, exposed beams add architectural interest and a natural delineation between the kitchen. Couches from Serena and Lily with Samuel and Sands chairs. The Roman shade and curtains are custom. The shade store in Jasper fabric. Muted tones drawn from the nearby landscape color the comfortable family room, which opens to the kitchen but still feels like its own domain. A soft green vaulted ceiling creates a space that feels effortless and grounded, says Hunter. In the entryway, a bold pattern and custom art sets the tone for a vibrant family home. The home's entryway acts as a calling card for Hunter's signature style, combining classic millwork details like decorative stair brackets with personalized additions such as botanical collages by Paste, a runner from Temple Studio, and custom wallpaper. As an Albert Hudley alum, it was only natural that I turned to Happy, my all-time favorite pattern for this space, says Hunter. I worked with Xena Studios to have it printed in my favorite shade of green, giving it a fresh, customized twist that still honors its iconic roots. In the kitchen, a timeless, tranquil palette offers a moment of serenity. Though the rest of the home is imbued with saturated hues, the kitchen takes a decidedly softer approach with creamy cabinetry and natural stone countertops that will patina beautifully over time. I wanted to create a space that felt classic and clean, a quiet moment of calm in contrast to the colorful spaces in the rest of the home. This kitchen is truly a visual breath where simplicity, warmth, and timeless materials come together. A sun-filled dining nook offers a spot for cozy family breakfasts and afternoon craft sessions, helmed by Hunter's two little girls. Nearby, a plate wall displays some of the family's favorite pieces. It's functional, yes, but also deeply personal. Hunter says of the custom-made addition, like a little gallery of memories and found treasures. In the pantry, a saturated nook inspired by the charm of an English tartar. The aptly painted Hunter Green pantry acts as a breezeway off the dining room. A mix of open storage and baskets offers plenty of the space for dishware, dry goods, and entertaining extras. In the dining room, whimsy abounds in the mural-clad space, inspired by a favorite local haunt. When dreaming up a scheme for her dining room, Hunter looked to one of the greats, namely Cyril Kemble, whose special brand of whimsy and traditional colors is the nearby Mayflower Inn, a favorite of the family. When it came to choosing a wall treatment, I was adamantly all over the place at first. Nothing felt quite right until I realized how much I adore the garden room at the Mayflower Inn. That space has always enchanted me, and I thought, what if we put a twist on that motif? I contacted Zoe Design, and together we made it happen. In the guest suite, a charming home away from home welcomes guests to their country retreat. Perched above the garage and affectionately dubbed the treehouse, the guest quarters offer privacy and a sense of escape, including a functional kitchenette. To make the most of the room's sprawling architecture, Hunter covered the walls in a custom colorway of Sandberg's iconic Raphael wallpaper, which was a big hit and is now part of the brand's permanent collection. The primary bathroom shows masculine details play against timeless finishes for a retreat that's a study in the contrast. Hunter calls the primary bathroom more masculine than many of her designs, and that's exactly what makes the room so special. A nuanced mix of handsome touches, like plaid floors, combines with effortless materials to create a spa-like escape that feels like a big exhale. In the daughter's room, childhood magic takes root in a bedroom awash in blooms. While Hunter's girls each have their own room, the close-knit duo often prefer to be together, so the designer needed to incorporate a pair of beds in at least one of the bedrooms. The vintage twin beds were the starting point and set the tone for the entire space. They bring a sense of charm and nostalgia, grounding the room in classic sensibility. The rest of the room is rooted in youthful energy, while still featuring the trappings of a traditional childhood bedroom, including iconic floral wallpaper from Shoemaker. In the primary bedroom, a picnic basket laid the stylistic foundation for a tranquil retreat. It might sound a little unexpected, but the room reminds me of a picnic basket, woven textures, natural tones, and a sense of casual elegance that feels both familiar and special. Hunter says of her inspiration behind the primary suite, the hero of the room is undoubtedly the trailing vine fabric on the headboard, a print from Jasper that Hunter has been itching to use in a big way for years. It's one of those prints that lived in my imagination, quietly waiting for the right moment. I always knew I wanted to use it for something meaningful, and this bedroom felt like the perfect place to let it shine. Its bold pattern and timeless charm set the tone for the entire space. And finally, from House Beautiful magazine, Artistic Interpretations, a historic Los Angeles cottage becomes a personality-filled retreat, all in record time. 3.5 months, that's how much time Valinda Helen was told she had to give her clients, a new 4,250 square foot home, a complete upgrade. Every detail is important in any redesign, but Helen knew that each decision had to be both design forward and logistically sound. Her canvas, a 1930s colonial college in Los Angeles with 4 bedrooms and 5 baths, previously renovated in the 1990s. The goal was simple: avoid demolition and embrace the home's bones while infusing the space with a sense of whimsy and personality. She and her team, including senior designers Julie Rose and Grace DeOssis, didn't waste any time getting to work. One of the first things we did was ask to see the client's art collection, because we knew we wanted the house to feel curated around what they already loved, Helen says. Mixed into the works were oddball figurines that perfectly captured the funny, playful spirit of the homeowners, both of whom work in the film industry and share a love of nerd culture. Helen challenged her team to design each room concept around one of these figurines, using it as a way to ensure her clients' personalities didn't get lost in the chaos of the shortened timeline. Since they couldn't do much architecturally, new furnishings, wallpapers, millwork, and window treatment had to be the one to tell the bulk of the story. Helen turned a keen eye to every corner, seeking out moments of reinvention where extra love could be paid. Reupholstery was also key, allowing Helen to transform both well-loved and new pieces into something truly special. We're big on making bold choices feel intentional by repeating motifs in a disciplined way, matching and echoing fabrics and patterns across a room or even the house, so maximalism reads as composed, not chaotic. By building on what was already there, Helen created a calmer, more sustainable home that's better aligned with a long-term approachable kind of well-being. It supports the way her clients live, rest, and recharge through a comforting color palette and thoughtfully layered look. This house is proof that you can make a traditional home feel wildly personal without tearing it apart. Each client is a character we get to discover through what they own and how they live. In the sitting room, existing wood paneling on the walls exudes a sophisticated warmth. Helen added Morris & Company wallpaper to the ceiling to make the room feel more layered. In the guest bedroom, to create an illusion of more expansive space and help petite nightstands live large, Helen opted for a valance and drapery set to style the bed against. Because it spans the entire wall, it balances the varying pieces and makes the scale feel deliberate. By the pool outside, classic shapes and timeless materials capture the designer's inspiration, the hospitality and functionality of hotel pool decks. The result is an outdoor setup that's built for real hosting, comfortable, cohesive, and visually memorable, Helen says. In the media room, a duo of low Togo-style chairs from Wayfair provide the optimal movie-watching angle and were reupholstered to match the room's rich new color scheme. And finally, in the kitchen, with a short turnaround time, the team focused on high-impact changes that moved the design needle. Cabinets were fitted with custom doors and painted countertops, switched out the island and extended, and the walls covered in floral. And we're going to end our show for today with the top trends of 2026 for interior design. Number one, we have Modern Heritage and Grandma Chic. There's a massive pushback against sterile cookie cutter designs. Instead, designers are leaning into Modern Heritage. Think traditional architectural details like classic moldings and traditional millwork paired with contemporary furnishings. Along these lines, Grandma Chic is reigning supreme, featuring floral fabrics, ruffled or pleated skirts on upholstery, decorative fringe, and heavy use of wallpaper. Number two, we have warm and moody color palettes. Cool, stark whites have given way to rich, earthy colors. Deep, saturated tones like rich chocolate browns, saturated blues, and dark greens are transforming whole rooms into cozy refuges. Additionally, color drenching, painting walls, ceilings, and trim the same hue is an immensely popular technique to create cohesive, enveloping atmospheres. Mixing wood tones and metals is next on our list, and the cookie cutter matching is out. Layered depth is in. Designers are mixing multiple wood tones with the same space, moving from light, washed out woods of the past few years to deeper, darker reclaimed woods and burl finishes. Unlacquered aged metals and tactile handmade finishes are also serving as the grounding foundation in living spaces and kitchen. And number four, curves, softness, and the fifth wall. Geometric and boxy furniture has lost favor to sculptural, soft, and curved pieces like kidney-shaped sofas. Furthermore, designers are heavily focused on the fifth wall, the ceiling, by using deep paint colors or striking wallpaper to draw the eye up and add a bespoke high design look. This has been Living at Home. I'm Jen, and thanks for listening.
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2: Good morning. Early this morning, expect clear skies and a low around 80. Later today, expect sunshine and a high around 91. Monday night, look for clear skies and a low around 80. Tuesday, expect sunshine with a high near 93. Tuesday night, expect clear skies with a low near 74. Wednesday, expect sunshine with a high near 78. Get your weather every hour right here on Mind's Eye Radio, your virtual newsstand.
3: In Belleville and O'Fallon and Fairview Heights, it's overcast and 79 degrees.
4: 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Game time is at 7:30 p.m. And in our last audio-described game of the season, on Saturday, October 31st, City SC hosts San Diego FC. Kickoff is at 2 p.m. For the full list of events and links to purchase tickets, visit our calendar at bit.ly/upcoming-ad-events.
5: Super Duran. directional and hypersonic, words that describe a new technology that could revolutionize the way we reproduce sound. I'm Casey Morabito. Welcome to Voices of Innovation. Engineer Woody Norris is the inventor of a way of producing a highly focused beam of sound. Right now, he's walking toward a recording of chirping birds that's being transmitted along a hypersonic beam.
6: Now, if you continue on and walk over in front of the beam itself, you'll see it becomes much more intense. Now, take about 10 or 15 steps the other way, and you'll notice it dramatically disappears, if not vanishes.
5: Two high-frequency sound waves, well above the range of human hearing, can produce a third sound, a sound we can hear. This audible, hypersonic sound can be transmitted along a very narrow beam.
6: So I emit two tones, which are inaudible. In fact, they're 5 or 10 times higher than most people can hear. And in the air itself, you create an audible tone. That audible tone takes on that super directionality that is just part and parcel of ultrasound. And so now you've got sound made in the air, and you've got sound that is super directional, even though it's down in the range where ordinarily you think of sound just going everywhere.
5: Woody Norris says super directional sound behaves like a stream of water from a garden hose. That means the sound of these birds is audible along a thin column of air set into motion by hypersonic emitters. And when the sound beam hits a wall,
6: then it splashes in every direction, bounces back, and so on. And that's what we can do with sound. Same as with light, same as with a garden hose.
5: We'll hear more about hypersonic sound on future programs. Voices of Innovation is presented by the American Association of Engineering Societies.
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11: 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It's the Funny Pages.
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13: Hello, and welcome to the Funny Pages. My name's Greg Conroy, and this is brought to you by the folks at Mind's Eye Organization. We're going to kick it off with
14: See what the magic ball says. Other coast. Two bears are sitting in the woods talking. The first bear remarks, "I said to Harry, this is my huckleberry bush, but you know how pushy he can be." Suddenly, the bears are interrupted by the loud jingling of a bell. Jingle, jingle, jingle, jingle, jingle, jingle, jingle, jingle, jingle, jingle, jingle, jingle, jingle. They look off nearby to see where the sound is coming from. The second bear replies, "It's hard to have a conversation over the hiker's bear bells." My brother just visited Yosemite, and they won't even allow you to have food in the cabins. It's a bear problem. They can hardly bear it. Okay, that was stupid. All right. Blondie. Dagwood is sitting in his easy chair watching TV. The neighbor boy, Elmo, is lying on the floor next to him, coloring in a coloring book. Elmo, "My mom grounded me for a week, Mr. B." Dagwood looks down at the boy and replies, "Then what are you doing here?" Elmo smiles as he responds, "She sent me over here because she said I was driving her crazy." I'm telling you, Department of Children and Family Services needs to look into this kid. He wanders around the neighborhood. It's just not good. Dilbert, the pointy-haired boss, is seated at the conference table with Wally, one of Dilbert's colleagues. The boss, "Wally, you failed at your primary goal for the year." Wally, "I didn't fail. I sharpened my focus." The boss, "You sharpened your focus?" Wally, "That's right. My original goal was to upgrade all of our servers, but then I sharpened my focus to remove the bottlenecks." The boss, "So you removed the bottlenecks?" Wally, "No, that seemed too hard, so I sharpened my focus to staying awake during the workday." The boss, "So you stayed awake?" Wally, "I tried, but it was harder than it looked." Oh, Wally. Zitz. One large frame with an aerial view of the family driveway out in front of the house. Jeremy is driving his VW bus in the driveway, but behind the bus are all these shirts left lying on the driveway, and they're all flattened out. His mother, Connie, is yelling at him from an upstairs window. She gives him the evil eye. Jeremy looks up as he says, "Ironing some shirts. What does it look like?" Jeremy. Baby Blues. Hammy approaches his father, who's in the kitchen, staring into the open refrigerator. Hammy, "Mom said I could sleep in the tent tonight if it's okay with you, Dad." Daryl, "Well, sure, Hammy." Hammy is pleased as he responds, "I'm going to pretend that this is the wilderness with nobody around for 100 miles. Daryl, "Cool." Daryl has gone to the garage and retrieved a tent. Daryl puts up the tent as he responds, "There." Hammy continues, "Maybe I'll build a log cabin. Hunt fish for food, too." Daryl, "Nice." Hammy, "I might even grow a beard and make friends with a grizzly bear." Daryl says, "Good night." In the next frame, Hammy is in the sleeping bag, but he hears a twig snap. Suddenly, Hammy is wide-eyed with fear. In the final frame, he comes running in, folds the tent and everything with it, dives into his mother's bed. Daryl is standing in the doorway brushing his teeth. Hammy looks at Daryl and remarks, "Change of plans." Pearls before swine. A man is seated at a desk with an American flag standing next to it. A sign on the front of the desk reads, "Office of Senator," and the name is not visible. There's a man in casual clothes approaching the senator as he remarks, "Sorry to bother you, Mr. Senator, but there's something I don't understand." The senator replies, "Fire away." The man continues, "Well, there are some issues that 90% of us agree on, and yet you won't help us." The senator breaks into a wide grin and remarks, "I'd love to, but I can't." The citizen, "Why not, Senator?" The senator, "Because I'd have to go against my own party." The man persists, "So?" The senator, "Without them, I can't win re-election." By this time, the senator is standing atop of his own desk. The senator, "Then I'd lose all this power." The citizen replies, "So?" The senator points at the man and replies, "Then I'd have to get a real job and be just like sad little old you." The senator stands up, reaches for a pot full of cash, and continues, Just kidding. We all become lobbyists to make 10 times more money. In the final frame, Goat is talking to Rat, who has been writing this story on a piece of paper. Goat, maybe the only parties we should have are the ones with cake. Rat points out, beer drinking helps. Non sequitur. Throughout the woods, there's a dinosaur walking down a path. Up ahead, there's a sign pointing that reads, Stipulation Wishing Wells Ahead. The dinosaur looks in the distance, and he sees one well with a sign that reads, Need, and another well with a sign that reads, Want. The dinosaur looks to the Need well, and he drops some money in, and nothing happens. He looks down the well and sighs. Then he looks at the other well with the sign that reads, Want. Then he throws a large coin in the well, and suddenly a torrent of ammunition and AK-47 type assault rifles come flying through the air out of the well. The dinosaur has a big smile on his face. In the next frame, the dinosaur is enjoying all these weapons. He's very happy. There are heart emojis floating over his head, and then suddenly there's a picture of Danae. The frame contains a close-up of her face, and she's looking out at us with slit eyes. In the final frame, Danae is seated on the sofa with her dad, Joe, to her left on the sofa.

0: tiger, and an ape. Mooch announces to his friend, "We thought it might be safer at your house." It's a little bit cryptic. Blondie. Dagwood is coming home from work, wearing his usual black suit. He approaches the front door and announces, "Honey, I'm home." In the next frame, he walks into the kitchen and asks, "How was your day, sweetheart?" Blondie replies, "Oh, nothing went right at my job. I worked, and by the time I got home from the 3 catering jobs, I found out that our refrigerator had died." She continues, "Everything is spoiled, even the tenderloin we planned for dinner." And she's telling him all this as he's going upstairs to their bedroom. She continues, "This entire day was nothing but aggravation. That's how my day's been in a nutshell." She has effectively cornered him in the bathroom, and he ends up standing in the bathtub. She finally leaves, and Dagwood looks at us, replies, and points out, "This probably isn't a good time to tell her she forgot the spicy mustard on the pastrami sandwich in my lunch today." Wise move, Dagwood. Pickles. Earl and Opal are sitting on the sofa where Earl is reading a newspaper. Opal, "Are you going to just sit there? How about some witty banter?" Earl, "Witty banter?" Opal, "Yeah, you know, clever back and forth conversation like you see on TV. Earl, "Okay, give me a moment." He sits there in silence for a minute and he thinks about it and then he says to her, "I like cheese." Opal, "Let's see what's on TV."
1: "I like cheese."
0: Sally Forth. You recall that Sally and the family went to Ted's mother's house for a family visit. They have met Jeannie's new boyfriend, Ronan. Jeannie is Ted's mother. The four of them are outside on the back deck. Ronan and Ted are leaning on the railing with beers in their hands. Ted, "So..." Ronan, "They're really amazing breath control there." "Listen, Ted, I know this must seem weird. You seeing me with your mom?" Ted, "Well, I didn't see you with my mom. I meant not in that way. Though, okay, I've already ruined my half of the conversation, so let me start over." Ted continues, "I know my mom has a whole other life before she was my mom, and I know she has the one life after we all moved, despite 3 of my adult brothers moving back in. But you have to understand, I've only known her as my mom, and I've only known her as being with my dad. And yeah, my dad could have been nicer to my mom, less selfish, less needy. He could have supported her as much as she supported him. He could have seen the family not merely as an extension of himself and not made everything about him, everything to assuage his insecurities every single time." In the final frame, Ted continues, "Listen, I'm like this close to asking you to play catch with me." Ronan replies, "Ah, how about I teach you cricket instead? It's like Calvin ball, but with a lot more rules." Family Circus. In the first frame, Jeffy is looking rather forlorn, and he's walking down the hallway as he announces, "I don't think I'll be able to sleep because I didn't get very many hugs today." Mommy comes into his room and gives him a big hug, and Jeffy falls fast asleep. In the final frame, Daddy and Mommy are getting ready for bed when Daddy remarks, "I don't think I'll be able to sleep because I didn't..." She just looks at him. I guess he was looking for hugs too, right? Okay. Beetle Bailey. Otto, Sergeant Snorkel's dog, who, by the way, is dressed just like Sarge in his military uniform, asks his girlfriend, a cute poodle, if she'd like some ice cream that he's holding out to her. She replies, "Yes." He continues, "Sorry, it's a little melted." The poodle replies, "I love soft serve." In the next frame, they're both walking paw in paw under the moonlight, and she continues, "It's been a lovely evening, Otto. The bones from the garbage can were so tasty, and that piece of steak from the dumpster was scrumptious, and the spilt milk hit the spot." Under the moon and stars, Otto lays out a blanket in a meadow, and they sit. She points out, "Sitting here in the moonlight is so romantic, but how come you never spend any money on me?" Otto replies, "If ever I have any money, I will." Rhymes with orange. One frame. We're in a scientific laboratory where an aquarium with 4 mice in it sits on a table in front of 2 scientists, one woman and a man. Inside the aquarium is shredded paper on its floor, the requisite mouse wheel that the mice use for exercise, and a bottle

0: of water in the corner, suspended upside down with a hose for access by the mice. The woman is holding a clipboard. She remarks to the male scientist, "They're sick of the wheel. They're done with the maze. Now they're asking for pickleball." Mother Goose and Grimm. One giant frame contains a close-up of Grimm running just ahead of a giant truck, which is just about overtaking him while he's smiling. He's also wearing a harness around his shoulders that resembles a handle for a service dog. Grimm remarks, "Good thing I installed a roll bar." Garfield. The favorite feline and Odie the dog are both asleep and snoring. The first, second, and third frames are all the same. The two pets are sleeping while snoring. Finally, Garfield and Odie blink and start to wake up. Snook, snook, blink, blink. They both stretch. Stretch. In the final frame, the text box reads, "And so ends another productive day in the wonderful world of pets." Meanwhile, in the final frame, they're both asleep and snoring. Dustin. Ed, Dustin's father, is at a grocery store in the section that offers discount sushi. He's holding a package. He takes a look at its contents. He points out, discount sushi. I guess it could save money as long as your health insurance doesn't have a copay. Sally Forth, you recall that the family is visiting Ted's mom, and Hillary has made an amazing discovery in the backwoods. She comes back to the deck and confronts her father about a young boy she met in the woods. She believes the boy is her father from the past. Hillary, "Dad, you won't believe what I just saw." She continues, "Okay, you won't believe it, but I need an old camera, non-digital." Ted, "Well, your grandma might have one, though we need to get some film. But first we have to select a speed depending on light and subject. Are we talking landscape photography, sporting events, overcast day?" She turns in disgust and rolls her eyes as she points out, "How did you people get anything done back in your day?" Ted pipes up, "Did you know what I miss about an old camera? Photo mats. I bet living inside one would be like having a house and a studio apartment at the same time." Pearls Before Swine. Rat is at the diner counter talking to neighbor Bob, who's having a coffee. Rat approaches. They're both sipping coffee. Rat, "Hey, neighbor Bob, what's the matter with you?" Neighbor Bob looks a bit befuddled. Neighbor Bob, "My friends are all getting married. Now I feel like if I don't hurry up and do the same, I'll run out of time and be left all alone, a big loser." Rat replies, "It's real life, not musical chairs." Bob, "Though they look a lot alike." Rat, "Musical chairs is more fun." Than life, yeah. Mother Goose and Grimm. Mother Goose is looking at a newspaper, and it reads obituaries at the top of the page. She's talking on the phone with someone from the local newspaper. "Hello, you published my obituary today in your newspaper." The person on the other end excitedly replies, "We did?" The person on the other end of the line asks, "Where are you calling from?" Deflocked. Mammoth, the sheep, is at the bank talking with a bank officer. Mammoth, "I need a loan." The officer, "Do you have collateral? 3 years of financials and proof of employment?" Mammoth, I don't have any of that. I just assumed getting a loan might be less stressful than knocking over the bank." In the final frame, Mammoth's at home talking to Cobb, the tall dog, who is seated in his chair at home reading a book. Mammoth announces to Cobb, "Never make assumptions." Pickles. Earl is sitting in his easy chair wearing his clothes, but his shoes and socks are off. Roscoe, the family dog, is looking up at him quizzically. Earl, "Roscoe, go fetch me a pair of my white crew socks." As Roscoe walks a bit, Earl announces, "Attaboy." And then the next frame, Roscoe retrieves a pair of Argyle socks in his mouth. Earl replies, "No, Roscoe, I said crew socks. You brought me a pair of Argyle socks." Roscoe glares at us with a puzzled look while thinking, "Once again, I'm the victim of unrealistically high expectations." Rhymes with Orange. The text box reads, "Dinner." It's one frame. A man in a red t-shirt is mixing food in a bowl. He's holding some wine, some cube cheese, some tofu from a box called Extra Firm Tofu. The tofu box itself points out, "I said no to sesame garlic, use chipotle, and it's final." Macanudo. The little boy in this comic strip is sitting on a log, dangling his feet in the water of a flowing creek. Next to him is his huge imaginary friend, Olga, who is covered in blue fur and shows extremely sharp teeth. Olga. Olga. The boy replies, I guess we can only hold on to what we imagine for only a while. Which oceans will you visit after you leave me? The monster replies, Olga. That's all she knows how to say. Dilbert. The pointy-haired boss encounters Dilbert in the hallway at work. Dilbert points out, the employees who attend your meetings on Zoom are complaining. They feel ignored. The boss, it's part of my plan to make them commute to the office without making it look like it's my fault. Dilbert, I wish I didn't know that. The boss replies, it's called enlightened management. Baby Blues. Hammy is in his swim trunks and behind some bushes in the backyard. He waves to Zoe. Hey, come look at this. She asks him, what? Hammy, look, I saw it when I was peeing back here. Zoe replies, skip the gruesome details. Hammy shows Zoe a mound of dirt with a hole in the top. Zoe, it's a gopher hole. Hammy asks, what is it, a tiny volcano? Zoe, no, it's a gopher hole. Oh, Dad's gonna lose it. Garfield, our favorite feline, is smiling broadly at us in all three frames. In the first frame, Garfield is thinking, when I think about doing good and helping others, he continues, I ask myself a simple question. In the final frame, Garfield asks, what's in it for me? Hi, I'm Lois. We're at the office in the first frame where Mr. Fufram, the boss, is wearing a gray pinstripe suit while standing next to him is a display board. Mr. F points out, for this campaign, I need everyone to give 110%. Hi, who is sitting close by at the conference table, wearing a suit, while his next-door neighbor, Thirsty, is also sitting nearby in his usual casual outfit, loose tie and rolled-up long sleeves. Hi asks, how's that possible, sir? Mr. Fufram smiles while using the pointer to point to a circle and a triangle drawn on the paper pad. Fufram replies, let me demonstrate. That should be interesting. Beetle Bailey. Cookie Jowls is in the kitchen stirring a big pot of stew that he's making. Sarge walks in and asks, can I taste it? As he tastes it, Cookie smiles and replies, well, how is it? Sarge tastes a spoonful and makes a face while replying, very angry. Family Circus. Dolly is standing in the hallway eating a chocolate chip cookie. She shouts, hey, Mommy. Are these brown things calories, or are they just chocolate chips? Zits. Jeremy is consulting his cell phone. He's with Pierce, who's playing with Clapton, Jeremy's cat. Jeremy, I think maybe I might have found a guitar student already. Pierce, you don't sound too sure about it. Meanwhile, he puts Clapton on the floor. Jeremy, yeah, well, their spelling is terrible, and Pierce looks at the phone as he says, dude, that's Spanish, amigo. Speed bump. Two dogs are in the backyard. One is a larger dog with a cell phone, while the other is a smaller dog, also with a cell phone. The first dog, bark, bark, bark, hoof, hoof, yuck, yuck, yuck. The second dog, stupid typos, that was supposed to be voice to text. Bizarro. A man and a woman are seated at a nice restaurant, dressed to the nines. She has her arms crossed in front of her, and she does not appear happy. Nearby is a violinist dressed in a red vest and standing next to the table. He is not playing, but he asks the couple, shall I send over the strolling trombonist? I had to think about that for a minute. I think the couples had an argument and the trombonist would provide a wah-wah. I don't know if that's right, but that's what came to mind. Non sequitur. We're at a swimming pool, which is empty. There's no water in it. There are two kids standing at the bottom of the pool bed, one wearing a beach donut and another kid looking at his cell phone. Up on top is a little girl with her father, both wearing swimsuits. They seem to be wandering confused and dazed. Two other people are on the diving board while a lifeguard is seated on his perch at poolside. A sign next to the lifeguard reads, lifeguard on duty, water supplier not so much. Marmaduke. The big dog is on his stomach on the backyard lawn while holding his paws over his head. There are several birds dive-bombing Marmaduke. Nearby is a bird bath with a couple of birds in the water. Phil, Marmaduke's owner, is watching from the other side of the yard. Phil, that's what you get for drinking out of their bird bath. Duplex. Fang, the yellow dog, and Eno Camino are standing on a diving board of a pool. Eno is standing close to the edge of the board while Fang is behind him. Eno, I want you to know, Fang, how much I appreciate you being here with me for moral support. I can always depend on you to have my back and push me to try things. In the final frame, Fang gives him a big push, causing Eno to fly off the board. As he goes off, his glasses are tumbling through the air, and he has this terrified look on his face. Drabble. Ralph is in the bathroom in his boxers and undershirt. He looks in the mirror and remarks, "Yes, the past 6 months have not been kind to me." Honeybunch walks in and finishes the sentence. "The first 47 years were no walk in the park either." Ziggy. The little guy is seated at his desk, surrounded by piles of paper around him on top of the desk. He's looking at us as he announces, "Inflation is so rapid that a dollar isn't worth today what it wasn't worth yesterday." Lola. Our favorite senior citizen is in the backyard in a lawn chair drinking a beverage. Max is snoozing on the grass next to him. Suddenly, Max is awakened by a fly, so he tries to catch the fly in his mouth. Lola asks, "You okay, Max?" Max is thinking, "Oh my God, I actually caught it." He has an unpleasant grimace on his face. Other Coast. A flying saucer is passing over Earth, and there are two green aliens in it. They resemble cows, but with crooked antennae protruding from their heads. They are looking down at Earth while the text box reads, "Two shape-shifting aliens are approaching Earth." One of the aliens remarks, "We will assume the shape of a common Earth creature, where we will remain undisturbed while we plot the takeover of their planet." In the final frame, four dogs, including Coco, are chasing two squirrels. Guess who the squirrels are? The Argyle Sweater. We're at a hockey game, but it's for cats instead of humans. There are two cats in full hockey uniform seated on the player's bench. A cardboard box with its flaps open is next to the bench. It is labeled penalty box. The announcer's voice comes over the loudspeaker. "Yet another penalty sends Walters back into the box. It's almost as if he likes it in there." Upon closer scrutiny, a cat is in the penalty box wearing a big smile. Blondie. Dagwood is seated at the counter of his favorite diner, Lou's Diner. He's reading the paper as he remarks to Lou behind the counter, "I see you finally broke down and bought an ad in the paper." Lou, who is always disheveled and in need of a shower and a shave, with a toothpick sticking out of his mouth, replies while pouring coffee from an urn. "You bet I did," he continues. "Waiting to attract new customers by word of mouth can take forever. Besides, sometimes word of mouth reviews work against me." Dagwood, "Yeah, I wasn't going to say that out loud." Okay, Dustin. Hayden, the kid next door to Dustin and a buddy, is lounging in the branches of a treehouse with Dustin himself. The treehouse is in a huge tree in Hayden's backyard. The treehouse is nothing more than a floor, wooden floor, without walls or a roof. Hayden is leaning up against a tree branch reading a comic. Dustin is lying on his stomach looking at a magazine. Dustin looks up around him and remarks, "This is a great treehouse, but it doesn't have a roof." Hayden replies, "It's open concept." Sally Forth. Hillary and her family are visiting her dad's mother's home. Hillary is in the backyard on her cell phone talking to her girlfriend, Faye. Faye, you know those strange stories my dad tells about his childhood woods? Faye replies from the phone, "Yeah, he told me one when I was living with you last year." Hillary, "I think those stories might be real. I went into the woods and met a 10-year-old version of my dad, and my cell phone turned into a calculator in 1988. Faye, "Are you serious? Tell me you're going back there." Hillary thinks for a few moments. "I don't know. Do I really want to spend my summer hanging out with a 10-year-old? Faye, "How is it out of everything you just said, that was the most inexplicable?" You're listening to The Funny Pages. My name's Greg Conroy, and this is brought to you by the good folks at Mind's Eye Organization. Pearls Before Swine. Rat approaches the bar where Goat is reading a book while enjoying a cup of tea. Rat, "What are you reading, Goat?" Goat, "The story of how this company got us hooked on their drugs, leading to a nationwide epidemic that cost us billions of dollars. Rat, Starbucks? Goat answers, a drug that's slightly more addictive. Rat, holding his own cup of coffee, replies, nothing is more addictive. Pig is standing on the bar stool next to them. His eyes are very wide, and he's gritting his teeth, shaking his fists as he shouts, no one touches my pumpkin spice latte. Mother Goose and Grim. Grim, the yellow dog, and Ralph, the terrier, are leaving the baseball stadium at the end of the game. There are crowds of people leaving with them. Grim turns to Ralph nervously and says, so embarrassing. Getting caught licking myself on the kiss cam. Deflocked. Mammoth the sheep is outside next to Rupert the small brown dog. They are surrounded by a swarm of gnats. Mammoth is shaking his hoof in the air, shouting, these gnats are driving me crazy. Rupert explains, they're attracted to carbon dioxide. That's why they swarm your face. Mammoth, I see. Well, now I know how to solve the problem. Mammoth starts coughing loudly right in Rupert's face. Cough, cough, cough. Nice guy. Pickles. Earl and Opal are seated on the living room couch. Roscoe, the dog, is sitting on the floor between them, ready to jump up on the sofa next to him. Earl, well, hello, boy. He turns to his wife and remarks, is there a nicer feeling than being in a room with more than one person and the dog chooses to sit by you? Roscoe leaps and rests his head on Earl's knee. Grandma replies, well, if I stuffed my pockets full of beef jerky, he'd probably choose me too. Rhymes with orange. The text box reads, the grounds. A couple is visiting a cemetery, standing by a recently dug grave. The man remarks, poor old Fred, he was always a lost soul. In the foreground of the comic is a large map of the cemetery on a billboard labeled with the word directory. Hovering next to the map is a floating shroud with holes cut out for eyes. The spirit seems to be reading the map. Dilbert. The pointy-haired boss is sitting at the conference table talking to his workers. I've been asked to lay off 10% of my employees so the company can stay solvent during the downturn. I can't tell who's doing a good job, so my plan is to fire the first person who asks me a dumb question. Asok, the intern, turns to the boss with wide eyes. Dilbert, who's sitting on the other side of the boss, remarks, what if the question isn't dumb? The boss grimaces and replies, we have a winner. Baby Blues. Zoe and Hammy are talking with Daryl, who is seated on the couch in the living room, holding their baby sister, Wren. Zoe, Dad, you need to sit down. Daryl, I am sitting down. Zoe, then sit further down. Dad slouches back into the couch until his back is on the cushion and his legs and rear are hanging out over the edge of the couch. He asks, like this? Zoe, are you comfy? Hammy stares at his father and remarks, he's going to pull a hamstring. Daryl appears uncomfortable. What's this all about? Garfield. Odie, the dog, is standing on the table, looking up at the ceiling, giving a large howl. Ow! Garfield pops his head into the frame and scolds the dog. Stop it. That's annoying. Odie stops and looks at the cat. Garfield leaves, and Odie turns to us with a big smile. He wags his tail and waves his fist in the air to show that he has been successful. Mutz. The text box reads, hard math. Mooch the cat is in the Arctic floating on a very small iceberg next to a polar bear. The polar bear is looking around and all the water and other pieces of ice are floating by. Mooch reads from his notebook, 22,000 polar bears. Hi, and Lois. Lois has a girlfriend over. They are in the living room looking down at baby Trixie. Lois's friend comments, Trixie has high's eyes and your smile. The two women sit on the couch to chat. Trixie crawls in front of a mirror and looks at her face with surprise. I thought I was all me. Beetle Bailey. Miss Buxley, General Halftrack's secretary, and Lieutenant Blips, the general's military attaché, are seated at their desks in the outer office of the general. The general is sitting at his desk, writing in the next room. Miss Buxley says to the lieutenant, the general has been working really hard on something all morning. Halftrack comes to the door holding a small white box in his hand. he asks. Can someone get me a new box of crayons? I've just about used this one up. The two women giggle. Family circus. The kids are playing in the backyard. Dolly has a girlfriend over. They are dancing together as baby PJ watches. Billy walks away from them toward his younger brother, Jeffy, and warns him, don't ever play follow the leader with Dolly. She does ballet steps. Zits. Jeremy holds up his phone to his buddy Hector and asks, Hector, what does this say? Hector takes the phone and reads from the screen. It says, estoy interesado en tomar lecciones con usted. ¿Qué tal este miércoles? Jeremy frowns and announces, I was hoping you'd translate that into Ohioan. Hector, oh, right. By the way, the Spanish translates to, I'm interested in taking lessons with you. Jeremy had sent out notices that he wants to teach guitar. The next sentence translates to, how about this Wednesday? Good for him. Speed bump. A group of military officers are attending a fancy party. They are dressed in uniform, including various medals they have earned. One of the officers is a dog. He is talking to another man as they enjoy cocktails. The dog glances at the medals on his own chest and explains to the man, most of them are for bravery, but the one I'm most proud of is for not peeing on the carpet. Bizarro. A pair of cardinals, birds that is, are standing in front of a wooden structure that looks vaguely like a birdhouse. There is a glass door with hinges on the front. Inside the structure are stacks of paperback books. Some of the titles are visible. VIP Quips, Slaughterhouse 5, Catch 02. There is a plaque on the front that reads Free Library. The male bird is pointing at the books and complaining to his spouse. Every time I come home from gathering twigs, it's filled with more of these things. Cornered. A dentist is working on a patient who is reclining in the dentist's chair. He is performing a root canal. There are hoses coming out of the man's mouth. The dentist himself is leaning on the man's chest and has his arm inside the man's mouth all the way up to his shoulder. He turns to his nurse assistant and explains, it's important to get the whole root. Non sequitur. A caveman couple is seated around a campfire at the entrance to a cave. The couple is roasting some meat over the flames. Outside the cave, two woolly mammoths are passing through the snow. Across the cave, another caveman is drawing on the wall. He is drawing a fire with an arrow pointing toward a cogwheel, with an arrow pointing toward a large factory building with four smokestacks billowing smoke. The caveman by the fire comments to his wife, I don't know, something about a long-range plan to bring an end to the Ice Age. Marmaduke. Phil and Debbie, owners of the big dog, are in the backyard working in a garden. Debbie is weeding while Phil is pruning some branches from a tree. Marmaduke walks by holding a hedge trimmer in his mouth. He is dragging the electrical cord behind him. Phil mentions to his wife, even though the books say dogs can't use tools, I'm still worried. Duplex. Eno Camino walks into the bathroom carrying a magazine. The lid of the toilet is covered with a furry pink cover. The lid is currently down. Eno knocks on the lid. Fang, the yellow dog, who is inside the toilet, lifts the lid and looks up at Eno. Eno, how much longer are you going to play submarine? The dog replies, I just spotted a U-boat off the Gulf of Mexico. Drabble. Ralph and his wife Honeybunch are enjoying a movie at the cinema. Ralph has a large tub of popcorn on his lap. Ralph, I don't get it. Tom Cruise is older than I am, but in the movies he flies fighter jets with speed and precision. His wife just smiles. Ralph, I got honked at twice just driving to the theater. Lola. On a hot sunny day, Lola walks up to the park bench holding two containers of ice cream. She hands one to Carl, a homeless man sitting on the bench. Lola, hey Carl, I got you an ice cream. Carl looks up and replies, thank you, Lola. He takes the ice cream and looks down into the cup. Hey, this is strawberry milk. Lola explains, well, 200 yards ago, it was ice cream. Siggy, our diminutive friend is at the doctor's office. He has a thermometer in his mouth. The doctor, holding a clipboard, explains, "Relax, there's nothing wrong with you that good old medical science and an enormous amount of money can't fix." The Argyle Sweater. On Sesame Street, the vampire, Count Von Count, is counting. He is a Muppet with pointy ears and sharp fangs who wears a monocle. He's dressed in a black tuxedo with a black cape. He counts. 1, 2, 3. In the next frame, 57, 58, 59. In the next frame, 412, 413. In the next frame, 960, 961. In the next frame, 2012, 2013. In the final frame, there's a woman standing next to him. She's eating a large plate of spaghetti. He finishes counting. 2013 calories. Ha, ha, ha. The woman thinks to herself, he is the worst weight loss coach. Other coast. Coco, a small black and white dog, is running through an agility course. In the next frame, he is relaxing in the living room with his buddy, Sakura. Coco, I took first place in the dog agility meet today. Sakura, cool. What did you get? Coco holds up a medal that he's wearing around his neck. A medal? Sakura is not impressed. She replies, that's it? Just a medal? Coco squeezes the medal and it makes a loud chirping sound. Coco points out, it's a squeaky medal. Blondie. Dagwood walks into the living room where his teenage children, Cookie and Alexander, are seated on the couch playing on their phones. Alexander, we posted a new dance move on TikTok. We're just waiting for the likes to start rolling in. Dagwood, I'm sure they'll come in any minute. Cookie looks at her phone. Whoa, our first like. Dagwood is impressed. He exclaims, wow, that was quick. Alexander, oh, not really. We posted it 3 days ago. Dustin. Fitch, Dustin's best friend, is sitting at a coffee restaurant with Dustin, sipping coffee. Fitz looks at his watch. Some dude sold me this watch for $80. Dustin, sorry, Fitch, I think the Rolex has a sweep secondhand. Fitch, well, it's no biggie. It is what it is. Dustin, totally. It's just not what it said it was. Sally Forth. Hillary has discovered a strange zone in the woods behind her grandmother's house. She's met some kids. They're a little bit weird, so she's out with the group of the young people. They're walking through the woods, and one kid, who she believes is her father as a young boy, says, come on, weird girl, going on one of our patented woods adventures. And then the second one, the other kid, says, don't say it like that. Hillary, so what do you do on these adventures? The young Ted says, well, first you have to know about our team. Each one of us serves a very special function. Hillary, you mean like one's a cyber expert, one's a safecracker, one's an acrobat? And then the kid replies, like we all look out for each other. You know, we're only 10, Hill, not a special elite unit. Pearls before swine. Goat is talking to Pig. Who was on the phone, Pig? Pig replies, neighbor Bob. He's invited us to a party. That's our third one this month. Let me go to Rat. He approaches Rat. And Rat says, please bring back the lockdown. Please bring back the lockdown. Please bring back the lockdown. Then Pig goes back to Goat and says, I don't think he's going. Mother Goose and Grim. Mother Goose is standing at the front door. She's just walked in the house. And she looks at Grim and Ralph, the other dog, and they look guilty. Go ahead, say it. Admit you were scooting on the rug while I was out. Deflocked. Tucker, the boy who lives with everybody at the house, is talking to Mamet. Tucker, the school sent out summer packets of trivia to help fill any educational gaps from the last 2 years of remote learning. In the second frame, he continues, what's the name of the big country full of bigots and oppressors that rhymes with Schmidt, Schmitz of Sharika? Cobb, I feel like they're not even trying anymore. Tucker says, as a bonus question, where did your parents go wrong? Pickles. Nelson is talking to Opal, his grandmother. Nelson, I hate my hair. It's too curly. Opal, don't be silly. You have beautiful hair. Nelson, I wish I had normal hair. Opal, there's no such thing as normal. We all have traits and characteristics that make us different from other people. Remember, Nelson, you're unique just like everyone else. Rhymes with orange. The text box reads the big day. It's one frame. We're inside a church. There's a bride, two members of the bridal party, dressed in a tuxedo and a dress. They're looking at their wristwatches. The bride is wearing a beautiful white dress, holding a flower bouquet, but she's kind of sad looking. And then there's the minister, who's just kind of standing around, and there's people in the pews. Other text box reads, Godot's wedding. Macanudo. A giant wave is crashing toward the beach, carrying two penguins. It's such a strong wave that it's curling and they're upside down inside the wave. One penguin says to the other, we have to stop meeting like this. Dilbert. Catbird, the HR expert, is at his desk. His coffee's on the desk and he's speaking. According to our internal survey, 25% of our employees are non-player characters. All they can do is talk about the weather and complain about work. That's how I plan to weed them out. In the third frame, we find out who he's talking to. It's another employee who's on the other side of the desk. The employee mentions, I hate working when it's sunny. Catbird says, pack up your things. Baby blues. So you recall that Daryl discovered that there's a gopher in his lawn. He's dragging the garden hose across the lawn. Zoe sees him doing this, and she says, what are you doing? Daryl replies, getting rid of that gopher. I stick the hose down the hole and drown him. Zoe screams, no! In the last frame, Daryl's inside talking to Wanda. He looks defeated. He tells her, the pro-gopher lobby is powerful. Wanda replies, that's why I stay out of politics. Garfield. Garfield's talking to his girlfriend, Arlene. She's out by the fence. She's smiling, and he's thinking, here I am, Arlene. Arlene replies, our date's tomorrow night. Garfield looks at us and says, nice rehearsal. Mutz. Text box reads, hard math. Stinky Pudding the cat has been keeping track of wild animals. And in this frame, there's a Bengal tiger in the weeds, and Stinky says, 3,900 tigers. Hi, and Lois. Chip is out in the garage with his bandmates. They're practicing. And the one guy who has a mohawk is playing the piano. He's wearing a black t-shirt with a white skull drawn on it. And Chip is there with his guitar. And then the drummer is there. And the heavy metal guy says, we were thinking the band could use some bagpipes. Drummer, yeah, then an accordion too. Chip, I go get my uncles too. And the drummer says, we're just kidding. Beetle Bailey. Sarge is out walking with Killer and Rocky and Zero. And they're standing under a tree and they look up and Sarge says, what do you see to the south, Beetle? Beetle's up there and he says, a really cute girl. In the final frame, all the guys are suddenly in the tree, except for Sarge, who now says, he says, what's up there now? He says, we're trying to see this girl. And Sarge says, then look to the north. Family Circus. We're at the house in the front yard. Jeffrey and Billy are building some sort of structure. Mommy comes out and says, boys, don't you think that clubhouse would be better in the backyard? Zits. Jeremy has finally found somebody who wants to learn to play the guitar. There's a young boy and his mother, and the one thing that we know is that the boy is Spanish, and he wrote his note in Spanish, but Jeremy doesn't speak Spanish. However, his friend Hector does. Jeremy, Hector, thanks for translating for me. Hector replies, de nada, which means you're welcome. The mother says, hi, this is Emilio. He's here for his guitar lesson. Suddenly, Jeremy screams at the kid, hi, me, Jeremy. Hector says, he's Mexican, not deaf. Tarzan. Jeremy, I was nervous. Speed bump. There are two cats on a sofa. One cat has on virtual reality glasses, and he's watching something unfold. The other cat's just watching him. So the first cat with the virtual glasses on says, I'm taking a virtual nap. Bizarro. So there's a Queen of Hearts card from a deck, and it's looking over at a baseball card of Bunny Noggin. Bunny's wearing a baseball cap, a uniform, and he's got a bat on his shoulder. It's hard to tell, though, which team he plays for. He's probably not a real person. The baseball card looks back at the queen and says, anything else you'd like to know about me? when playing cards date, huh? Non sequitur. We're in a downtown area where there's a few restaurants, and the first one is called the Bistro. The sign reads, Authentic French Cuisine. The next one is Vito's, and the sign there says, Authentic Paleo Fare. Then there's a third one, where there's a bear standing at the door in front of an lectern. There's a hand-painted sign above his head that reads, The Cave. I'm thinking that's not really a restaurant. Duplex. Eno is at the plate. He's playing a baseball game. Pitcher throws a ball right past him. The umpire yells, Strike three, you're out. Eno just kind of stands there, and the ump says, Did you hear me? Eno, give me a minute. I'm listening to the Stairway to Heaven on my ear pods. Marmaduke. Phil, the big dog's owner, is standing in the backyard holding a piece of bacon high in the air above Marmaduke's head. Marmaduke's just looking at it, salivating. Phil replies, I give you this bacon if you show me where you buried my phone. Drabble. In the first frame, there's a shot of the exterior of Ralph's house as a banner is hanging on the eave. It shows a piece of pizza. From inside, someone asks, What kind of dinner would you like tonight, Ralph? In the next frame, we see the inside of the house, and Ralph says, I'd like triangular food, please. A pizza slice, a slice of watermelon, a slice of pie. Honey Bunch replies, Can you think of a triangular vegetable? Ralph, candy corn. Hola. Our favorite senior citizen walks into the kitchen and finds Amy, her grown daughter-in-law, who's sitting by her laptop working. She turns around, says, Lola, what the heck? Lola replies, Harry and I are going to mess with a friend of ours. So in the final frame, she and Harry are walking down the sidewalk and they both have blue t-shirts on with the letter O on each one. Their friend is an M&M and he's walking next to the two of them. So it says, Moo. Ziggy. There's a sign in front of Ziggy who's standing in a park. And the word no is at the top. And the next word is trespassing, but it's spelled wrong. But there's a line drawn through it. Another one that says interest, and there's a line through that. And then trust, but there's a line through that. For the last word, scram. You've been listening to The Funny Pages. My name's Greg Conroy. This has been brought to you by the folks at Mind's Eye Organization. Have a great week. Take care.
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2: Good morning. Early this morning, expect clear skies and a low around 80. Later today, expect sunshine and a high around 91. Monday night, look for clear skies and a low around 80. Tuesday, expect sunshine with a high near 93. Tuesday night, expect clear skies with a low near 74. Wednesday, expect sunshine with a high near 78. Get your weather every hour right here on Mind's Eye Radio, your virtual newsstand.
3: In Belleville and O'Fallon and Fairview Heights, it's overcast and 79 degrees.
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5: Ouch! I just just picked up this fax and got a paper cut.
6: You don't want that to get infected. I think I have some antibiotic ointment somewhere around here.
5: I don't know, Don. I heard that if you use antibiotics too often, bacteria can develop resistance to them.
6: Well, it's true that over time, bacteria can develop resistance to systemic antibiotics. Antibiotics that are swallowed or injected and so require time to be absorbed and circulate. But that's much less likely with topical ointments, where you apply antibiotics to the skin and they immediately go to work.
5: Really?
6: You see, antibiotics in topical ointments are applied at such high concentrations that they usually kill all the bacteria that they come into contact with so that none of them have a chance to multiply. Also, antibiotic ointments are usually a combination of more than one type of antibiotic.
5: So even if the bacteria are resistant to one kind of antibiotic, odds are that one of the other antibiotics will get them?
6: Right. And don't forget that when you use a topical antibiotic, you're only exposing a relatively small and localized number of bacteria as compared to the number of bacteria you expose when you use a systemic antibiotic. I mean, you'd have to have a recurring infection and keep applying antibiotic ointment over and over before bacteria would have a chance to develop resistance, and even then, this only happens in rare cases.
5: In that case, maybe I will use some ointment on this paper cut.
6: I've got it right here. Oh no.
5: What's the matter?
6: Now I've got a paper cut, too.
5: This moment of science came from Indiana University, with underwriting from the Office of the Chancellor.
6: Today's program was prepared by Denise Brown, with help from George Hageman in biology. There are hundreds more moments of science on our website at amos.indiana.edu. For a moment of science, I'm Don Glass.
5: And I'm Yael Cassander.

0: Hello, Mind's Eye community. Here are Mind's Eye's audio description events for the week of March 23rd. On Sunday, March 23rd, the Albion Theater presents The Beauty Queen of Linnaean at the Kranzberg Arts Center. Showtime is at 2 p.m. And on Tuesday, March 25th, the St. Louis Blues host the Montreal Canadiens at the Enterprise Center. 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
1: People don't have the option of getting through the winter by fattening up and then taking a long nap. But one animal uses this strategy to take it through the season. I'm David Ginder. We'll learn more on today's Nature Watch.

0: It spends its days peacefully feeding or sunning, but when one marmot senses danger, it emits a sharp whistle that sends its neighbors scuttling into their burrows. A marmot spends most of the spring and summer eating, and by late summer has accumulated a thick layer of fat. Then, even with food still plentiful, the marmot starts eating less and spending more time inside. Finally, it curls into a ball and falls into a deep sleep. Its breathing slows down, its body temperature drops, and its heart rate slows from 80 beats to just 4 beats a minute. This long nap might last 6 months or more. But once spring arrives, the marmot awakens, looks around for a hearty meal, and then gets on to the serious work of finding a mate and raising a family. Nature Watch is produced in association with the National Geographic Society. 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
2: Many farmers are the same worldwide. They save seeds from one year to produce crops the next year. That may change for better or worse. The Seeds of Change on today's Environ Minute. Using taxpayer dollars, the U.S. Department of Agriculture has joined with a large seed company to alter some of America's seeds. They'll grow as usual, producing corn or cotton plants, for example, but the plants will not produce usable seeds. The new seeds were developed to help the biotechnology companies profit from their research and development of crops that are genetically altered to be more productive or resist bugs, disease, or drought. But critics say that some farmers can't afford to buy new seeds every year. Some fear that the seeds will hurt the diversity of crops and may even endanger the world food supply. The Environ Minute is produced in cooperation with the National Safety Council and made possible by the Teresa N.H. John Hines III Foundation.
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3: Hello to everyone listening in online or over the air. My name is Trevor, and I will be reading articles of politics, opinion, finance, business, science, and art from The Economist from the 29th week of 2026. Cover story. Donald Trump is gutting the Department of Justice. What the degraded institution means for America. The pursuit of enemies grabs all the attention, and for good reason. Markets were shocked to see President Donald Trump set the Department of Justice on Jerome Powell when he was still the chairman of the Federal Reserve. Champions of press freedom cried foul last week when the department issued subpoenas to New York Times journalists for explaining the truth about Cotter's gift of a jet to the president. But Mr. Trump's grievance agenda isn't the half of it. In a sign of how much he treats the department as his own personal law firm, he wants his actual lawyer to become attorney general. Senate hearings began last week for Todd Blanche, who is currently the acting attorney general. Those on Mr. Trump's enemies list are not the only ones who should be worried. The president is also inflicting less noticed harms on the DOJ that are as bad as the attention-grabbing ones. The damage is likely to be profound. The DOJ is the government's lawyer, but it also serves as the guardian of the law, especially since Watergate. In 2019, Bill Barr, then Mr. Trump's pick for attorney general, said that Americans have to know that there are places in the government where the rule of law, not politics, holds sway, and that the Department of Justice must be such a place. Mr. Trump has no time for that. Less than halfway through his second term, he has turned the DOJ from an arm of the law into a muscular limb of the presidency. For a start, he has dramatically redefined the department's priorities, which is legitimate, often by setting goals that blur policy and politics, which is not. Healthcare fraud is being chased with particular zeal in states run by Democrats, such as California and Minnesota, where it can be used to discredit Mr. Trump's opponents, including the state's governors, Gavin Newsom and Tim Walz. The DOJ is also an effective tool for pursuing his political agenda. Election fraud is consuming ever more of its resources, not because it is a real problem, but because it is a presidential obsession. The DOJ has sued states for access to their voter rolls. In January, the FBI seized hundreds of boxes filled with ballots and other documents in Georgia's most populous county, part of an investigation of the presidential election in 2020. More recently, some 260 FBI analysts were dispatched to pore over Georgia's files, with a deadline to review records by July 17th. At the very least, this will shake voters' faith that elections are trustworthy. Indeed, that may be its sinister design. Matters of genuine public interest are left to languish. About a quarter of the DOJ's lawyers have left. Divisions that investigated cryptocurrency fraud and public corruption have withered. Financial fraud indictments by prosecutors at DOJ headquarters and in Manhattan are down by 30% from the 10-year average. About 300 special agents who specialize in national security have quit the FBI, taking decades of experience in counterterrorism and cyber warfare with them. The department has also become more chaotic. Too often, cases encounter problems in court, though it is hard to distinguish sloppiness by DOJ staff from deliberate ill intent. Nearly 100 times in Mr. Trump's first 14 months, DOJ supplied courts with inaccurate information. It is quite something for the state to lose the benefit of the doubt in its own courtrooms. More than 61,000 petitions from detained immigrants have bogged down courts and frustrated judges and federal prosecutors who have moved lawyers from criminal divisions to help. By September last year, about a fifth of FBI agents had been diverted to immigration enforcement. Meanwhile, the president's powers are increasing. In Trump versus Slaughter last month, the Supreme Court ruled that the president could sack leaders of semi-independent agencies, such as the Federal Trade Commission, the FTC, and the Securities and Exchange Commission, the SEC. That gives the president the capacity to force agencies to work in league with the DOJ. Imagine a coordinated campaign of pressure in which the DOJ opens an antitrust inquiry, the FTC explores consumer fraud, and the SEC investigates corporate disclosures. Unfortunately, the permanent appointment of Mr. Blanche is unlikely to mark an improvement. He has done as much as anyone to advance Mr. Trump's agenda of prosecuting his enemies and protecting his friends, a powerful combination for encouraging people to comply with Mr. Trump's wishes. Under Mr. Blanche, the DOJ has recently threatened state election officials with criminal prosecution if they knowingly let non-citizens remain on voting rolls. Democrats and more than 1,200 former DOJ lawyers have demanded that the Senate reject Mr. Blanche's nomination. The Senate now has the choice of confirming him and thereby seeming to endorse Mr. Trump's broader agenda, or blocking him in a rare rebuke to the president. Unfortunately, a rejection may not accomplish all that much. Mr. Trump can retain Mr. Blanche's acting attorney general for months, or nominate someone just as pliable. The best Americans can hope for in the next 2 years is that courts stand firm. So far, they have generally checked the DOJ's worst impulses. On July 7th, a federal judge blocked the department's effort to subpoena the names of election workers in Georgia. On July 13th, another federal judge nullified a settlement organized by the DOJ in response to a civil case brought by Mr. Trump that would have protected the president and his family from tax audits. Even if Americans elect a president who wants to restore the DOJ, the damage will be hard to reverse. Mr. Trump's acolytes would see the ejection of his partisan lawyers as a witch hunt that justifies the next purge when they take back power. Once the arrival of any new administration routinely entails a fresh round of sackings, professionals who care about the rule of law will think twice about signing up. After Watergate, statesmanship and bipartisanship effort were needed to create the modern DOJ. Today, the stakes are as high and the task is harder. Section 1. The Panama Canal is growing more important.

than some other choke points, such as the Strait of Malacca near Singapore. Yet its importance is growing, both because of the Middle East war and because of enduring changes to flows of goods and energy. This could be a boon to the country of 4.6 million people that hosts it, but only if it can avoid becoming a pawn in the rivalry between China and the United States. The goods that pass along the canal run the gamut, from toys to cars, fertilizers to fruit. But its significance as a route for energy shipments is especially striking, largely due to the United States' rise as an exporter of LNG and LPG, or liquefied petroleum gas. The canal built the infrastructure needed to accept this traffic in 2016. It currently moves around 1 million barrels of LPG a day, much of it traveling from the Gulf Coast to petrochemical plants in Asia. The Economist met Ricuarte Vasquez Morales, the canal's administrator, in a control room overlooking the waterway. He says the canal authority has launched $8.5 billion worth of projects on his watch. The boldest is a pipeline to carry LPG across the isthmus, which could raise its energy capability by up to 2.5 million barrels a day. In addition, two new port terminals will expand container capacity. The aim, he says, is to make Panama not merely a passage between oceans, but a broader market for trade. The extra traffic because of the war in the Gulf may help pay for that. The auction cost of passage through the canal, some passages are pre-booked, but the most in-demand slots are auctioned, nearly tripled from a pre-Hormuz average of $135,000 to $140,000 to about $385,000 to $425,000 in April and May. One company paid $4 million for a single slot. In the fiscal year to September 2025, the canal put almost $3 billion into Panama's treasury, a record amount that accounts for over a fifth of state revenue. Mr. Vasquez is aware that the canal's current good fortune may prove to be a blip, but some of it may last. It is far from clear when Hormuz will fully open, given the resumption of strikes between Iran and America in recent weeks. If it does open, trade patterns will not revert quite to how they were before, reckon researchers at Goldman Sachs, a bank. Yet Mr. Vasquez and his designated successor, Ilia Espino de Marota, who is due to take over in October, face two big challenges. One is the canal's vulnerability to climate change. Its locks are supplied by lakes which depend on rainfall for replenishment. A severe drought in 2023 to 2024 forced the authority to cut daily transits to as few as 18. It also caused many LNG carriers to switch to a route around the Cape of Good Hope, despite it taking longer. Many of them have not yet returned to the canal, says Francis Zamitz of Panama's Maritime Chamber. This year's El Nino could cause similar disruption. Hence another big project that is at last getting underway, a reservoir on the Indio River, damming it to secure the canal's water supply. The decades-old plan languished because it was costly and controversial. It will displace some 2,000 people. Finally approved in 2025, works are due to start next year and should be completed by 2032. Mr. Vasquez says it will supply enough water for roughly 11.5 extra transits a day in a dry year, ensuring the canal's operation for the next half century. The most pressing problem, however, is geopolitics. Panama has recently found itself in the middle of a rivalry between the United States and China. Since returning to the White House in January 2025, Mr. Trump has repeatedly threatened to take back the Panama Canal, which the United States built and operated from 1914 until it handed it to Panama to run in 1999. It seems like bluster, but it is a theme he returns to. This month, he again ruminated on it in two speeches. The attention is a shock after years when Panama appeared to fall off the maps in Washington. The United States did not post an ambassador to Panama between 2018 and 2022. Mr. Trump is worried about the security of America's supply chains.

0: more than 70% of traffic in the Panama Canal is going to or coming from the United States. In 2025, his administration opened an investigation into global choke points. His interest also results from his revival of the 19th century Monroe Doctrine, which holds the Americans to be the backyard of the United States and considers outside powers unwelcome. He has repeatedly said that China is running the canal. Foreign firms do not run the canal, but some hold concessions in the canal's hinterland, notes Mr. Vasquez. Alonso Iueca, a Panamanian lawyer, notes that China's footprint has increased rapidly in Panama in recent years. In 1996, the Panama Ports Company, a subsidiary of the Hong Kong-based conglomerate C.K. Hutchison, won concessions to run the ports of Balboa at the Pacific end of the canal and Cristobal at the Atlantic end. Other Chinese firms clustered around the waterway. Panama too often treats strategic assets as ordinary holdings that may be bought and sold, says Mr. Iueca. Some also allege that Chinese companies, bound more by the needs of the Chinese Communist Party than the rule of law, have found it easier than their American rivals to strike deals in a country that is notorious for corruption. American pressure has already had an impact. In January, Panama's Supreme Court ruled that the Panama Ports Company's contract was unconstitutional. José Raúl Mulino, Panama's president, handed the ports to two European firms until new contracts can be tendered. Last year, Panama also left the Belt and Road Initiative, China's international infrastructure investment scheme, shortly after Mr. Trump returned to the White House. Mr. Vasquez notes that the canal never closed during the pandemic, nor has it during drought or geopolitical turmoil. Panama has done a tremendous job running it, says Luis Sola, who used to head the Federal Maritime Commission, an independent regulator in Washington. But Panama and the canal's administrator will have a hard time navigating the next few years, stuck between an American president who wants more control and a Chinese government that will make life hard for those who hurt its interests. China has started to retaliate for Panama's moves to appease Mr. Trump. In March, 91 of 123 ships detained at Chinese ports were Panama-flagged. That figure climbed higher in April to 136 vessels. American officials say the detentions show no sign of ending. China is trying to make Panama hurt, says Mr. Iueca. Asked what sums up his 7 years at the helm, Mr. Vasquez says, volatility. His successor can expect more of that. Section 2. Americans and Canadians are squabbling over mines. The frontier complicates disagreements between indigenous groups. 12 years ago, members of the indigenous Tahltan Nation blocked roads in British Columbia in Canada to stop a copper mine opening on their ancestral land. The mine went ahead, but the Tahltan won big concessions. Today, the copper operation, dubbed Red Chris, provides them with hundreds of jobs and millions of dollars in grants and royalties. Now, Newmont, the operator, is preparing a big expansion of the mine. It has agreed from the federal and provincial governments. On July 2nd, the government of Canada said it would invest $500 million Canadian dollars, or $350 million, in the project. It also has the Tahltan's approval. All this seems like a success in asserting hard-won indigenous rights. But while that is true for the Tahltan, indigenous groups across the nearby border with the United States fear disaster. Mining is surging in BC's mineral-rich Golden Triangle, driven by soaring demand for critical metals and Canada's push to build up domestic industries in the face of Donald Trump's tariffs. The boom has effects beyond Canada's frontiers. Red Chris is one of at least 8 proposed or operating mines in BC on headwaters of rivers that flow into the lands of Indigenous people in Alaska. They do not share in the profits and get no say in how the mines are run, but they worry toxic mining waste will wash down their rivers. Red Chris is on a tributary of the Stikine River, which flows into the Pacific Ocean near the Alaskan town of Wrangell. The river runs between snow-crowned mountains, their flanks thickly firred with spruce and pine trees. Bald eagles fly overhead. A strip of cut-down forest on either side of the river is the only marker of the border. The Wrangell area is home to the Tlingit people. Most houses in town have a freezer packed with salmon from Stikine, as well as meat from deer and moose that are hunted along its banks. The river also sustains old practices such as harvesting oil from small Ulishan fish. The mines jeopardize this, says Coven Pettigrew, a Wrangell Tlingit. It could destroy what little is left of our way of life. The miners say they are committed to environmental stewardship. The Tlingit and neighboring groups, such as the Haida and Tsimshian, do not trust them. Several watersheds feeding rivers flowing from Canada into Alaska have in the past been contaminated by industry to varying degrees. Wrangell residents are quick to mention a 2014 tailings dam rupture at another BC copper mine, which spilled waste into creeks and lakes. The Tlingit, Haida, and Tsimshian's historic territories include areas that straddle the border. Those living in what is now Alaska believe this should grant them a say in what happens upriver. They have petitioned the Inter-American Commission on Human Rights to investigate the mines. They have filed a suit in BC's Supreme Court, claiming they have the right to be included in decision-making. The Alaskans are not mad to think some over the border might be sympathetic. Canada, and BC in particular, volubly promote Indigenous rights. Many public gatherings begin with a land acknowledgement recognizing First Nations. In 2019, BC passed a landmark law giving Indigenous nations broad rights to be consulted on legislation and other issues, and some relevant legal precedent exists. A 2021 Canadian Supreme Court decision on a hunting rights case ruled that American members of an Indigenous tribe with members on both sides of the border could be considered Indigenous Canadians. The Tahltan are unmoved. They do not recognize the claims of Alaskan tribes in Tahltan territory and view them as an encroachment on our title and rights, says Tahltan Central Government President Kerry Karlick. The provincial government is taking a similar line. In April, it passed a law explicitly locking Alaskan tribes out of the most important environmental decision-making processes. The Alaskans are continuing the battle in court. They see the stakes going up. In December, the Tahltan gave their consent to another new mine on an Alaska-bound river, in exchange for $10,000 per member and the promise of more to come. Section 3. What investment gurus get wrong. To see a country's financial follies, look to its celebrity advisors. Financial advice was once doled out solely by well-paid professionals and solely to the wealthy. Then, from the 1980s, celebrity advisors took their tips to large radio and TV audiences, especially in America. Today, legions of social media finfluencers spout off recommendations to anyone, anywhere. As in previous decades, the recommendations of investment gurus, how to cut expenses, build a savings fund, or avoid scams, are sensible and universal. Beyond the shared basics, though, their counsel differs in telling ways. They may not know it, but they hold up a mirror to their country's financial moors, resisting audiences' vices, or accidentally reinforcing them. In America, no young finfluencer yet matches the stature of Dave Ramsey, the gruff 66-year-old radio star turned podcaster. Much of his advice, offered in a stern, fatherly style, is evergreen, built around emergency funds, sensible saving, and buying shares for the long term. Mr. Ramsey's advice, however, is puritanical in its attitude to debt. Sensibly, he urges listeners to pay off high-interest consumer debts early. But he also suggests that anyone already saving for retirement or children's education should pay off their mortgages as fast as possible, too. Even low-interest loans secured before 2022. The rigid advice is in part a reaction against Americans' proclivity to spend, spend, spend beyond their means. Even in periods of strong economic growth, many households find themselves in financial distress through debt. In the first quarter of 2026, 13% of credit card balances were 90 days overdue or more, close to the record high from 2010, following the global financial crisis. Britain's undisputed heavyweight financial guru is Martin Lewis, the founder of Money Saving Expert, a website. He channels a different failing, an aversion to investment. Mr. Lewis's stock-in-trade is practical penny-pinching, supermarket bargains, introductory offers, and the benefits of switching banks or utility providers. By his own account, until recently, he barely touched the stock market. Only in the past year has he turned his attention to Britain's individual savings accounts for shares, a generous scheme that allows people to invest up to £20,000 or $26,700 per year without incurring the usual investment taxes. The attitude of Mr. Lewis reflects the bleak reality that many Brits own barely any equities. A measly 13% of the financial assets of British households are shares, the lowest of almost any large developed economy. In Ramsian America, the figure is 44%. No amount of scrimping and saving will compensate Britons for missing out on the profound benefits of long-term compound returns. Asian personal finance sages often pepper advice with research on individual stocks. Rachana Padkeranade, a chartered accountant with 5.4 million YouTube followers, is one of India's most prominent finfluencers. Her videos go beyond staid bookkeeping counsel into initial public offerings, stock market sectors, and commodities. Subscriber-only videos focus on stocks of the month. South Korea's 3Pro TV, a YouTube channel with 3 million subscribers, likewise publishes several videos a day, often on market-moving news about the country's chip-making giants, Samsung and SK Hynix. It also sells its own investment seminars. The advice reflects the financial culture rather than the other way around. South Koreans and Indians, at least those with financial resources, save more than Americans or Brits, but suffer from a zeal for day trading, often backed by leverage. About 8.5 million Indians traded risky equity derivatives in the last financial year, up from fewer than 1 million 8 years ago. A study by Indian regulators suggested that for much of that time, 9 in 10 retail traders have lost money. South Korea's stock market boom has been chased and driven by an army of small investors known as gaemi, or ants. Between April and June, the cumulative loans taken out to invest in stocks hit a record $40.5 billion, and many punters are now facing pain as the semiconductor rally turns volatile. There is nothing inherently wrong with following short-term market movements. But for most investors, constantly trading shares, let alone derivatives, is as bad an idea as saving too little or prioritizing penny pinching over compound returns. The rules of sound finances are, like Leo Tolstoy's Happy Families, alike everywhere. Financial sins are sinful in their own ways, and so it is with financial advice. Section 4. The World Bank has ditched its climate targets. The rise and fall of the institution's love for green growth. In June 2023, the world's biggest development bank seemed to be undergoing a transformation. At a summit in Paris, the president of the World Bank, which for 70 years had focused only on tackling global poverty, announced plans to reserve a large portion of lending for projects to alleviate climate change and its effects. The bank's then newish boss, Ajay Banga, had been hired in part for his green credentials, having pledged to plant 100 million trees in his previous job as the chief executive of MasterCard, and he was proving popular. The crowd, which included Emmanuel Macron, the French president, and Abiy Ahmed, the prime minister of Ethiopia, celebrated with a standing ovation. As Mr. Banga left the stage, he was diverted by Mr. Abiy's aide for a selfie. A year later, the World Bank ponied up $43 billion, or 44% of the year's lending, nearly hitting its formal target of channeling 45% of its loans to such causes. Now, the party is over. Last month, under American pressure, the 45% target was formally ditched. Bank officials have barely mentioned climate since Donald Trump returned to office in early 2025. Mr. Trump thinks climate change is a hoax and wants more fossil fuel use, not less. European countries with more environmentally minded electorates fought hard for the target to stay. The sudden drought in climate finance could, it is true, slow the developing world's decarbonization efforts. However, for the world's poorest countries, the World Bank's climate reversal could yet turn out to be good news. The green shift was always controversial. A split soon emerged between development types inside and outside the bank. One group believed that spending on things like wind turbines for renewable power, electric vehicles to reduce pollution, and mangrove forests to stop flooding were vital to prepare developing countries for rising temperatures. Another lot believed that this diverted money from clinics, schools, and roads that immediately helped the poorest places. To sharpen the division, Mr. Banga's big climate push happened just when rich countries were falling out of love with development assistance. As aid budgets and contributions to the World Bank froze in real terms, climate commitments would require budget cuts elsewhere. Bank officials demurred, saying that projects that alleviated poverty also protected the planet. Mr. Banga argued that there was little difference between spending on one or the other. If that were true, many officials in the poorest countries wondered, why ring-fence climate spending at all? At the end of 2024, the bank increased its climate pledges again, promising to provide $120 billion annually by 2030, along with other international institutions. However, Mr. Trump's return to the White House stopped the momentum. America's concerns ran deeper than the president's reflexive dislike for green do-goodery. In October 2025, Scott Bessent, the Treasury Secretary, proclaimed that focusing on climate was distracting from helping poor countries grow. He hinted that the bank needed to pull back or lose American support, a stark choice, since America is its biggest shareholder. By April, Mr. Bessent's officials had begun a quiet campaign to scrap the targets. Little that Mr. Banga did to appease Mr. Trump helped, including joining the Board of Peace, the committee supposed to oversee the reconstruction of Gaza. The protests of many European countries were weakened when war in Iran was making net zero commitments that raised the price of petrol less popular at home. The question now is what happens to the balance of the bank's lending? The climate push meant more aid ended up with middle-income countries, which pollute more than the poorest and therefore find decarbonizing costlier. So policymakers in the world's poorest countries are relieved at the prospect that the needle swings back. Yet some at the World Bank think that ditching climate targets will make no difference to the institution's portfolio. New climate projects could simply be repackaged and approved as development loans. If so, many staff will consider that to be a victory stolen from a meddlesome America. At the same time, however, it may also show that the skeptical development types were right, and there was little need for targets to start with. Section 5. How the biggest trees survive droughts. Being tall would be a disadvantage, if not for some clever engineering. Towering over 100 meters above the forest floor, the dipterocarp, named after its winged seeds which spiral away in the wind, is the tallest tropical tree in the world. For a plant, being tall is an advantage. If your neighbors cannot overshadow you, that leaves you with the lion's share of the sunlight. But trees need water as well as light, and here being tall presents a problem. The physics of moving liquid through thin channels means that the taller a tree gets, the harder it is to pump water from the soil to the leaves in the crown. Scientists had assumed that would leave big trees, like dipterocarps, more vulnerable than their more diminutive competitors when water is scarce. But in a paper published on July 2nd in Science, a team led by Paulo Bittencourt of Cardiff University have shown that, thanks to some clever evolutionary engineering, that is not true. A tree's trunk contains a network of tubes known as xylem, whose job is to ferry water from the roots to leaves. While many animals pump fluid around their bodies with a heart, trees rely on evaporation to keep the liquids flowing. As water in the leaves escapes into the air, it creates suction in the xylem. That draws more water up to fill the space. That process is aided by the properties of water itself. Water molecules tend to cling to their neighbors so that as one is drawn up, others follow. The molecules also adhere to the walls of the xylem, helping to counteract the downward pull of gravity. This plumbing system, clever as it is, poses two problems for tall timber. The first is due to gravity. As the height of the tree increases, so does the tension towards the top of its xylem. If that tension gets too high, the links between water molecules can break, allowing pockets of air to form and blocking the flow. The second is the length of the tubes themselves. It is harder to sip orange juice through a long straw than a short one. For the same reason, friction between the liquid and the walls, mostly, the greater the distance between a tree's roots and leaves, the harder it is for water to flow up its xylem. These challenges had led to a prediction among dendrologists. Giant trees ought to have a harder time getting water up to their leaves, leaving them more at risk of drought. And yet, says Dr. Bittencourt, actual data was lacking. That is perhaps not surprising, for collecting it is hard work. The tallest trees can be scaled only by specialist climbers. Fortunately, some of Dr. Bittencourt's colleagues were experienced tree climbers. The team chose as test subjects a collection of dipterocarps in a rainforest in northeastern Borneo. Over the course of 3 months in 2022, the researchers measured 38 different trees. The team then monitored how fast 27 of those trees grew over 770 days from 2022 to 2024. What we found is that the trees were adjusting some key parameters so they could be very tall and still keep their leaves hydrated, says Dr. Bittencourt. Each tree's water-transporting xylem widened as they ran from tip to base, which helps reduce resistance in the parts of the xylem closest to the ground. For the tallest trees, the widening was more pronounced than would be expected if they were simply scaled-up versions of their shorter relatives. Gravity meant that the pulling power of leaves declined as trees got taller, as expected. But the dipterocarps had accounted for that too. Their highest leaves sported higher concentrations of osmolites, chemicals that help cells hold their shape when water is scarce. That meant they were no more susceptible to wilting than those lower down. Thanks to such clever engineering, the researchers found no relation between a tree's height and the reduction in its growth rate during a six-month drought that began in December 2023. By virtue of their enormous size, the tallest 1% of trees store over half the carbon in Earth's forests. The assumption that these giants will be the most severely affected by droughts is factored into some climate change models. The dipterocarp's clever plumbing suggests those models may need pruning. Section 6. How to train for a heat wave. A nice hot bath can go a long way. England's football team set up camp in West Palm Beach, Florida on June 1st, almost 2 weeks before the start of the 2026 World Cup. That was so the players, many of whom were used to training in the mild climate of Britain, could adapt to the blistering heat of the host nations. But as July brings Western Europe's third heat wave of 2026, even those not competing in elite sports might wonder how they can train appropriately to beat the heat. Preparing for heat requires exposure to heat. That increases levels of blood plasma, the watery stuff which carries blood cells around the body, meaning the heart does not have to work as hard to pump blood and can beat in a more leisurely manner for longer. More plasma also improves blood flow to the skin. There, tiny sweat glands release water and electrolytes onto the skin's surface, whence the water evaporates, cooling the body. As the body adapts to heat, it lowers the temperature at which perspiration begins, as well as the amount of electrolytes lost. The best way to bring about such changes is controlled hyperthermia. Unfortunately, that involves being locked in a heat chamber for 90 minutes and monitored with a rectal thermometer. In the sweltering heat, participants spend 30 minutes exercising to raise their core body temperatures to a target value, usually 38.5 degrees Celsius. The next hour is then spent alternating between exercise and rest to keep their temperature fixed at the target. And you have to repeat this daily for 5 to 7 days. Few people, however, have a heat chamber or the necessary monitoring equipment in their living room. Fortunately, scientists have devised methods more appropriate for everyday life. The simplest is to exercise outside in the heat, says Neil Maxwell, an environmental physiologist at the University of Brighton. That will naturally acclimatize you. Even better is to add a hot bath. A study published in 2016 in the Scandinavian Journal of Medicine and Science in Sports found that 40 minutes on a treadmill in 18 degrees Celsius heat, followed by 40 minutes in a hot bath daily for 6 days, improved several measures of acclimatization. In fact, as a study published in April in Healthcare found, hot baths alone can do the trick. This work, which looked at healthy adults aged over 65, showed that an hour a day in a 40 degrees Celsius bath produced signs of acclimatization after just 4 days. So there it is, as it were, no need to sweat it. Simply immersing yourself in hot water brings about the necessary increased core temperature, says Laura Wilson of Middlesex University, who led the research. Acclimatization is not permanent. If you don't keep exposing yourself to heat, then you're going to start losing the adaptive benefits, says Dr. Maxwell. Still, only a few days of training are needed in the lead-up to a heat wave. The evidence suggests 75 to 80% of adaptations build up in the first 4 to 7 days. Heat can be dangerous, and acclimatization is not immunity. The usual risks from heat still apply. Try and replace 150% of the fluid you lose during any kind of session to acclimatize, says Dr. Wilson. If you're starting to feel faint or dizzy or lightheaded, take yourself out of the environment. But when done safely, some simple tactics could help take the edge off the weather. Jumping in a hot bath may not be appealing as temperatures begin to rise, but your future self will thank you for it. Section 7. Who is capable of evil? Stop lowering the age of criminal responsibility. How do you judge whether children are responsible for their actions? The answer often depends on age. Given how slowly human character develops, most countries do not hold the youngest to be criminally responsible, even if they commit heinous acts. In the eyes of the law, the least mature, who cannot grasp the consequences of what they do, are reckoned to be doli incapax, or incapable of evil. Yet that raises a second question. How old is old enough to count? Countries answer this in wildly different ways as they wrestle with the task of defining the age of criminal responsibility. Now, regrettably, lawmakers in many places are pushing it downwards. In February, Argentina lowered its age from 16 to 14. Others, from the Maldives to South Korea, may do something similar. Gangs have been a scourge in Sweden for many years. It now plans to reduce the age of responsibility for the most serious crimes. Last month, Northern Ireland blocked a motion that would have raised the age from just 10, the joint lowest in Europe, to 14. Politicians are listening to voters angry about dramatic and well-publicized crimes, and you can understand why. Indonesians were horrified when a 12-year-old stabbed her mother 26 times, killing her. In Colombia, a 15-year-old boy last year shot and killed a senator campaigning to be president. In Sweden and elsewhere, gangs used children to attack properties or people. Criminals like to recruit young foot soldiers because they are cheap and pliable. They often lack the impulse control and judgment that most adults possess. Neuroscientists suggest that the brain keeps developing well into adulthood, perhaps even into the mid-20s, which may be why so much crime is committed by the young. Teens are often enticed into gangs by the promise of quick money. Criminals also calculate that the youngest may dodge punishment if caught. In Britain, drug dealers use children precisely because they are underage. You can see, therefore, why lawmakers want to criminalize the acts of ever younger people. Authorities may hope that doing so will remove an incentive for gangs to recruit them. They should reconsider, if only because lowering the age of responsibility is unjust, especially if that involves children younger than the low teens. Even if you disagree with the moral argument, you should heed the practical one. Experience suggests that lowering the age will not work. When Denmark took it from 15 to 14 in 2010, crime rates rose. The country reversed course soon after. Britain found that when the age of responsibility drops, gangs just recruit even younger children. Prosecuting young children as criminals is also a way of ensuring that ever more of them will emerge from the system as hardened villains. In Queensland, Australia, where 10-year-olds are counted as criminally responsible, 96% of children who are released from prison go on to reoffend within a year. It is wiser to try rehabilitation. That will often mean securing young wrongdoers safely away from wider society. But rather than punishing them, the goal should be to tackle the social, educational, and other factors that first drew them into criminality. One focus should be on those brains. In Britain, a fifth of children in the youth justice system have learning difficulties. Another should be to deal with social problems early by, say, providing mentors. In Sweden, around half of all kids who are investigated for a serious crime were flagged to social services for worrying behavior before the age of 12. Nothing will stop all wrongdoing by children. There should be severe criminal penalties for adults who recruit and exploit the young. But the goal for children should be to create better childhoods with fewer reasons to go into crime and to prevent criminal children from becoming criminal adults. Section 8. Cities are rethinking what happens after dark. Making it easier to party is becoming serious public policy. The job of nightlife czar may sound hedonistic. Then Corian Reynolds explains what it entails. Officially Boston's director of the nightlife economy, Miss Reynolds can sometimes be found standing outside a bar at 2 a.m., watching how staff manage crowds spilling into the street. When residents complain about noise, she may be nearby with a decibel meter, with a plan not to kill the buzz, but measure it. I'm like, hey, actually it didn't seem that loud, she says, she tells them. Her task is, essentially, to help more people have fun without making nearby residents miserable. She is the first person to hold the job in Boston and one of a rising number of officials across the country tasked with livening up life after dark. For decades, city officials were interested mainly in enforcing strict rules, some dating to prohibition, on pubs, music venues, and dance halls. Now, roughly a dozen American municipalities, from Iowa City to Philadelphia, have an official responsible for promoting the nightlife economy. This evolution in thinking can be seen in New York. A measure known as the Cabaret Law, which required venues to obtain special licenses before allowing more than three people to dance, was introduced in 1926. In the 1990s, Rudy Giuliani, then the city's mayor, revived the law as part of his administration's broken windows strategy, an approach to policing that sought to deter serious crime by cracking down on minor offenses. The law was finally repealed in 2017, and the city's first nightlife mayor, Ariel Palitz, was appointed to her post the year after. Her office set up mediation services to help residents and business owners resolve noise complaints, though Ms. Palitz cautions that the correct term is sound, not noise. The prior system was purely punitive, she says, with each complaint automatically dispatching police. Her office also assisted bars, clubs, and restaurants navigate permits and city bureaucracy. The benefits are clear. New York's nightlife economy is thought to generate $35 billion a year. But enacting change has been arduous. Until May, applicants for liquor licenses in New York City still had to notify state officials if they wanted to allow dancing. For officials like Ms. Reynolds, the biggest limits to her agenda remain red tape surrounding liquor licenses, zoning, and permitting. Boston is one of many cities that caps the number of liquor licenses well below market demand. But in 2024, after Ms. Reynolds pushed for change, the city created 225 new licenses. According to the local government, it was the single largest addition to Boston's liquor license quota since the end of Prohibition. Other cities are experimenting with new approaches that, if successful, could spread. San Francisco has created entertainment zones where patrons may consume alcohol on streets and sidewalks. Boston and some neighboring municipalities have done the same as part of the World Cup. The tournament has become an opportunity to test looser rules, with several host cities temporarily extending bar hours. Meanwhile, Austin, Texas, which is known for its live music, has adopted a policy that protects established venues from noise complaints by occupants of new residential buildings, putting the onus on developers to provide adequate soundproofing. Smaller cities are following suit. Syracuse, a college town of 145,000 in upstate New York, recently announced plans to hire a nightlife coordinator. A thriving after-dark economy, the city reckons, creates jobs not just in hospitality and entertainment, but also in sanitation, transport, and security. It also generates more tax revenue. At a time when remote work has left downtowns quieter, encouraging nightlife is one way to sustain commercial activity after office hours while giving people more reasons to gather in person. Nightlife czars have a different challenge now, too. Between 2003 and 2023, data from the Bureau of Labor Statistics' American Time Use Survey shows that the average amount of time 18 to 30-year-olds spent socializing each day fell by 38%. Adriana Cejas, an international nightlife consultant, says her industry is now in a war against the couch. In Boston, Ms. Reynolds' mission to reclaim the night continues. Next on her to-do list is persuading the city's public transport operator to run later into the night. The job of a nightlife czar is not always fun, but hopefully the cities they oversee will be. Section 9. The Secret to Good Questions. Consideration, Consistency, and Curveballs. Some professions are defined by questions. Detectives ask them, and suspects have the right not to answer them. A phrase like, "I'm the one asking the questions," sounds appropriate when coming from a journalist, and pretty weird from the lips of a plumber. But questions are crucial in every organization. They sharpen thinking and extract information when things go wrong. They are central to forging relationships. According to research by Karen Huang of Georgetown University and her co-authors, people who ask more questions tend to be better liked. Questions are a crude way to measure career progression. As you get more senior, you spend less time doing the work and more time asking about it. By the time you reach the boardroom, your principal output is questions. An absence of questions may indicate a culture that does not brook them. Even easy questions can be a warning sign. A paper by Elliot Ash of ETH Zurich and his co-authors trawls through interview reports posted by Glassdoor, a workplace review site, and finds that candidates are more likely to turn down high-wage job offers when they rate the interview process undemanding. By analyzing free text posts about interviews, the researchers find that candidates view softball questions as a signal about the quality of future colleagues. Tough questions are not just a way for employers to screen for able candidates. The reverse also applies. What makes a good question obviously depends on the context. The five whys, a succession of why questions that are meant to lead to the root cause of a problem, originated in Toyota and has spread from there. But what works well as an investigative technique in a specific environment is not going to help with forging relationships. Why were you absent yesterday? I was at a funeral. Why? What do you mean, why? Still, some rules of thumb work across different settings. Paying attention to the answer is always a good idea. Lots of people ask questions in order to supply their own piece of information, a phenomenon christened boomerasking in a recent paper by Allison Wood Brooks of Harvard Business School and Michael Yeomans of Imperial College London. If you ask someone where they are going on holiday in order to tell them that you are heading to Bhutan for the trip of a lifetime, you are boomerasking. Unsurprisingly, it doesn't land well. The researchers find that questioners are seen as insincere if they are not interested in the other person's answer. Some people don't even bother with an interlocutor in conducting a Q&A session with themselves while others watch in puzzlement. What kind of questions do I like? Rhetorical ones. Do I want anyone else to answer them? No. Do I struggle making friends? Yes. If you are making comparisons, the consistency of questions matters. Unstructured interviews make it harder to judge between candidates and easier for bias to creep in. Take, for example, the funding gap between male and female founders. Investors tend to ask different questions of entrepreneurs depending on their gender. Men are more likely to be asked about their startup's growth potential, and women are more likely to be quizzed about risks. By systematizing the evaluation framework used by an early-stage investment platform, Amisha Miller of New York University and her co-authors eliminated, and even reversed, investors' preference for all male teams over female-founded ones. Yet asking the same bad question of everyone is not particularly useful. Another paper by Nandil Bhatia and Wei Kai of Columbia University and Samir Srivastava of the University of California, Berkeley, identifies the ingredients of a good question. The authors trained a large language model to identify what they call curveball questions, which they define as questions that are difficult to predict and therefore hard to prepare for, but also relevant to what has come before and therefore tough to dodge. They then analyzed earnings call transcripts at listed American firms and found that curveball questions from analysts were associated with larger share price movements and rating changes, presumably because they were likelier to elicit new information than other questions. The researchers also found that star analysts and analysts who were new to covering the firm were more likely to ask curveballs. The stars can draw on expertise. The newbies are not yet immersed in conventional wisdom. Both lead to better questions. Well, that's all the time I have for today, but thank you again for tuning in. You've been listening to this week's edition of The Economist. This is Trevor, wishing you a good rest of your day.
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2: Good morning. Early this morning, expect clear skies and a low around 80. Later today, expect sunshine and a high around 91. Monday night, look for clear skies and a low around 80. Tuesday, expect sunshine with a high near 93. Tuesday night, expect clear skies with a low near 74. Wednesday, expect sunshine with a high near 78. Get your weather every hour right here on Mind's Eye Radio, your virtual newsstand.
3: In Belleville and Fairview Heights and O'Fallon, it's misty and 73 degrees.
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3: Hello, this is Janet Leffler, and we're going to read the Wall Street Journal for Friday, July 17, 2026. The article on the front page, the first article up at the top, Ukraine's outgoing defense minister delivers rare challenge to Zelensky. Ukrainian President Vladimir Zelensky's choice of Mykhailo Fedorov as defense minister this January elevated a 35-year-old digital enthusiast who promised to use technology to halt Russian advances. Just as that strategy began to pay off 6 months later, Zelensky ousted Fedorov, siding with his hard-charging top military commander, General Oleksandr Skyrsky, after the two clashed repeatedly. The decision made public late Wednesday brings Zelensky down clearly on the side of Skyrsky, the 60-year-old general who oversaw the successful defense of Kyiv at the start of the war, but has also been blamed for old-school tactics that have led to avoidable losses. The move provoked an unusually sharp public response from Fedorov, who assailed Skyrsky, handpicked by Zelensky to lead the armed forces, for dragging his feet on modernizing steps Ukraine's military pushed by the minister during his half year in office. Today, my task is to show what we've done and to talk about the risks that lie ahead for all of us, Fedorov told a news conference. I don't want to later look at my children in the eyes and realize that I didn't speak up for what's really going on. His ouster also sparked demonstrations by thousands of Ukrainians across the country Thursday, with many of them protesting enraged by what they saw as a choice of veteran military men over an innovator. I do want to mention that there is a picture of Fedorov, and again, he's dressed very humbly in a black T-shirt, so I thought that was interesting. Fedorov has promoted the use of drones to attack Russia's logistic routes and to replace infantry in roles such as delivering supplies to the front lines. He has also implemented digital tenders for items ranging from artillery shells to pickup trucks in an effort to cut corruption. Zelensky said Thursday that he was confident that Fedorov would remain on his team and that the details would be worked out in the near future. He said earlier this week that a government reshuffle caused by the resignation of the country's prime minister would aim to foster unity between the defense ministry and the military and focus on mobilization. In a terse post on social media, Skyrsky noted that the Kyiv campaign that he led is what enabled people to give news conferences in Kyiv to this day. He thanked Fedorov for his work as a minister. Fedorov's barbs and street protests, while not immediately threatening to Zelensky, pose a challenge to the president, whose approval rating rose in recent months as Ukraine's military has turned the tide against Russia. In addition, in his news conference, Fedorov said Skyrsky hadn't cooperated or formed a strategic vision and instead was overly focused on the tactical level, constantly replacing commanders and isolated the most innovative units. Volodymyr Fisenko, a political analyst in Kyiv, said Zelensky sided with Skyrsky as a steady hand with a balancing role within the military and defense leadership. He is a key element in the system of checks and balances within the security forces, especially in the Army, Fisenko said. The protest next to the presidential administration in Kyiv drew a youthful crowd. Chants to keep Fedorov were interspersed with calls to oust Syrsky and the singing of the Ukrainian anthem. If you look at the effectiveness and what the now former minister has already accomplished, it doesn't seem like the kind of thing that would warrant firing him in 6 months, said Victoria Karachim, 21 years old. A year ago, she was protesting here after Zelensky tried to limit the powers of Ukraine's anti-corruption police. Zelensky eventually reversed course. I really hate injustice, and here it's not just a hint of it. It reeks of it, she said. The youngest protester at the square was a 2-year-old toddler sitting in the grass with a cardboard sign against his back and a yellow balloon saying, "Bring Fedorov back." Many signs drew direct comparisons between Syrsky and Fedorov's approach. Innovation, Soviet approach. I want data-driven decisions. Fedorov, more Russian deaths. Syrsky, more Ukrainian deaths. Some had drones taped to cardboards as a nod to Fedorov's championing of drone warfare. One serviceman came to protest during his brief vacation from the front line. Serving in reconnaissance, he saw the impact of Fedorov's initiatives when Russian units on the front line became increasingly isolated from their logistics. Even though things haven't gotten any easier for us physically, morally, we can see that we're getting closer to victory, the 25-year-old said. Major General Mykhailo Drapeti, a popular figure in the military and a commander of Ukraine's joint forces, praised Fedorov and his team on a post in social media. There was a willingness to listen to commanders, make decisions more quickly, and support the changes emerging within the units, he wrote. Today, the minister said that many of these decisions had to be implemented in spite of the system rather than because of it. I know that is true, and I believe it shouldn't be that way. The issue for Fedorov is to decide whether to continue working with Zelensky or to become an opposition figure, a tricky role in wartime. Zelensky dispatched another potential rival, former top military officer Valery Zelenik, to the UK as ambassador, where he writes mildly critical articles for the British newspaper and makes public appearances. The more immediate issues for Zelensky is finding a replacement for Fedorov. The government reshuffle was sparked by the resignation of Ukraine's prime minister earlier this week, and on Thursday, Parliament voted to appoint a new cabinet of ministers, except for foreign affairs and defense ministers. Zelensky said the acting head of the Ukraine State Security Service, Yevhen Kamara, will serve as the acting minister of defense, adding that some legal procedures were needed before Parliament can vote on his candidacy.

doctors, the people said. After asking tough questions of CEO Arvind Krishna, the board agreed to take its medicine and disclose the disappointing results in the hopes of winning credibility for transparency. This quarter, we faltered, Krishna wrote in an investor letter that IBM published hours before the market opened on Tuesday. The stock plunged 25%, the worst day in the century-old company's history. IBM, a company that sends humans to the moon, worked on America's Social Security system, built a supercomputer that beat contestants at Jeopardy, is reckoning with the punishing realities of the AI boom. It is not the first big corporation to confront the costs and disruptions of the fast-evolving technology and have to explain itself to anxious investors. Even as IBM helps its customers adapt to the AI age, it was caught flat-footed by it. The news has sparked discussions on Wall Street about whether IBM should be broken apart or an activist investor would come hunting for the big blue. It isn't clear how much guidance the company will be able to give investors when it reports full quarterly results next week, one of the people said. Krishna needs to get this straightened out quickly because the last thing any 63-year-old CEO can afford is being stigmatized as a spotty executor that is responsible for historic sell-offs, said Don Bilson, head of the event-driven research at Gordon Haskett, in note to clients this week. IBM declined to comment. Krishna promised to go into deeper detail when he hosts a conference call next Wednesday. We have conviction in the strength of our portfolio and the strategic transformation of our business, the IBM boss wrote in his letter. Fears that AI tools from companies such as Anthropic and OpenAI and OpenAI would replace software has rattled the shares of Salesforce, Workday, and Snowflake over the last year. IBM presents a different problem. Its warnings this week show that investments in AI infrastructure, such as memory and new cybersecurity concerns, are displacing spending on hardware, too. Squeezed between server orders and AI buildouts, some of IBM's customers now treat the tech giant as discretionary spending, said Daniel Morgan, a portfolio manager and analyst at Synovus Trust. I think you might see, hey, we'll hold off on this for a couple of quarters. We don't need to upgrade to the new mainframe right now. That's kind of hurting them. Unlike other AI infrastructure providers and cloud companies, such as NVIDIA, Google, and Oracle, that rent computing capacity, sell chips, and offer networking hardware, IBM sells hardware and software systems that corporate customers install at their own sites. Its customer base includes leading financial services firms and retailers. The company's top leaders have discussed whether it has become too reliant on large accounts that come with inconsistent deals and upgrade cycles that they can push off in lean times, people familiar with the matter said. They have talked about the need to diversify and court a wider range of customers, such as mid-sized companies. But it would take time to see if such an approach paid off, one of the people said. Board members will be watching to see if Krishna's team comes together, because this will be a test of his leadership. Some also are concerned that the company might swing to a more conservative stance that could hamper growth. The board is expected to meet again in late July. One IBM alum, who now runs his own AI company, praised Krishna for his candor and said the market reaction was overblown. The punishment does not fit the crime, Debajan Saha, CEO of Data Robot, wrote on LinkedIn. This sell-off wasn't about a quarter. It was the market repricing a question. Can a 115-year-old enterprise company lead the agentic era or merely survive it?
IBM has

0: reinvented itself many times, transitioning from tabulators and time clocks in its earliest days to personal computers, mainframes, supercomputers, and later AI and hybrid cloud computing. Saha noted that the company has survived antitrust battles, the PC wars, and the rise of the internet. Every obituary was premature, he said. This one will be too. Krishna, who joined IBM in 1990 as a software engineer, was appointed in 2020 to succeed CEO Ginni Rometty. The selection of an executive who had been senior vice president for cloud and cognitive software signaled where the company was headed. IBM bought open source software company Red Hat for $35 billion, a deal Krishna helped integrate and would become a major growth driver. Software accounted for about $30 billion of IBM's $67 billion in revenue last year. IBM further sharpened its focus on cloud computing market with investments in hybrid cloud computing software and quantum computing. It spun off IT outsource business Crindle to further simplify the business and bought cloud software company HashiCorp. Krishna told People last year that he expected AI would replace about half of the work in many workflows, increasing productivity and job reallocations. IBM has trimmed thousands of roles from its 260,000-person workforce and has hosted reskilling programming for its own staffers. While Wall Street was initially skeptical of Krishna, his strategy started to bear fruit. As recently as last year, the company's army of consultants had built up billions of dollars of booking, helping customers navigate how generative AI would change their business, and its software businesses were growing. In April, IBM struck a first-of-its-kind settlement with the federal government, paying more than $17 million related to diversity practices. The next month, its stocks popped when the Trump administration awarded the company $1 billion in grants to boost quantum computing. IBM said it would invest $1 billion of its own cash alongside the award to set up a specialized quantum chip manufacturing facility. The stock's drop this week has pushed its market capitalization below $200 billion, leaving it dwarfed by companies such as Broadcom and AMD that were once seen as small suppliers to giants like IBM. IBM and its advisors are aware that this week's bad news could make it vulnerable to an activist investor showing up in its shares or pushing it to examine potentially splitting the company up, according to people familiar with the matter. The quarterly warnings were especially unusual, coming from IBM, an American blue chip that held a reputation among investors for results that are steady, if unspectacular. For decades, IBM chief executives didn't even participate on earnings conference calls, leaving such matters to the company's financial executives. Board members are aware that the near term is likely to be messy and that an impatient Wall Street is unlikely to tolerate two or three more quarters of underperformance, according to people familiar with the board discussions. Gary Kahn, who's been IBM's vice chairman since 2021, suggested Wednesday on CNBC that the change in company spending on technology profits and services might be temporary. While IT budgets set months ago have been disrupted by high spending on computing, companies are now starting to question the return on investment. Some, Kahn said, are asking whether they should go back to reinvesting in proven enterprise infrastructure. Asked about the decision to warn about poor results, Kahn said, "Arvind took it upon himself to say, 'Look, I want to be transparent with the world. I don't want to surprise them.'" We'll turn to some world news in the Wall Street Journal. Trump's tightening squeeze on Iran will heap more pain on its battered economy. And this is out of Dubai. President Trump is betting that reimposing the blockade on Iran and revoking its right to sell oil will throttle the regime's economy and convince it to release its hold in the Strait of Hormuz. Tehran is betting it can hold out. The danger is, in the short term at least, that the renewed economic pressure hurts ordinary Iranians and leaves a destructive stalemate in the waterway. U.S. Central Command announced strikes on Iranian targets for the sixth straight day on Thursday. The collapse of a June deal to end the fighting has reversed economic relief for Iran, putting the squeeze on households already buying groceries on credit. Oil revenues are likely to dwindle, businesses will again delay investment, and households will cut spending even further. Iran's leaders have historically proved willing to impose enormous costs on the population rather than accepting demands that they see as threatening to the regime's survival. Iran is prepared to pay a very high cost, including the continued blockade by the American side, in order to retain and sustain this control over the Strait of Hormuz going forward, said Eli Garimahi, an Iran expert at the European Council on Foreign Relations. In the Iranian mentality, it's just about surviving another day and then another day. An Iranian diplomat said there is a deepening fracture in the regime between pragmatists who worry about the return of the blockade will worsen the ailing economy and hardliners who want to aggressively assert control of the strait as a powerful point of leverage over the U.S. But the pressure will mount. Some analysts estimate a blockade that lasts 4 to 5 months could reduce Iran's oil revenues to close to zero, depriving the regime of its main source of hard currency. Tehran's most pragmatic leaders fear the economic erosion risks shaking the regime as it did at the start of the war, triggering a deadly crackdown that contributed to Trump's decision to start the war. At minimum, the risk is rising of an increasingly damaging stalemate where Washington inflicts severe economic pain that fails to translate quickly into Iranian concessions over the strait, while Tehran presides over a poorer and more precarious society. The renewed blockade would intensify this hardship and feed into further currency depreciation, inflation, shortages, factory closures, and employment losses, says Hadi Khalizadeh, an economist and former official in Iran's Social Security Organization. Perhaps the most damaging economic factor is the absence of a credible horizon for stability and the state of limbo. In the 4 weeks since the U.S. and Iran signed their preliminary deal, Tehran shipped almost 70 million barrels of oil worth an estimated $5 billion to $6 billion, according to data provider Kepler. Iran has also about 100 million barrels of oil already at sea outside the blockade zone. Supplies that have made it past the blockade will let Iran's cushion its impact. Eventually, though, the blockade will force Iran to sell its oil, and when its tanks fill up, shut down production. The impact of the blockade will be similar to the U.S. blockade in April, says Yuani Falashahi, head of the crude oil analysis at Kepler. Production will drop, inventories will fill up. Iran's economy is already buckling under the combined weight of years of sanctions and floating inflation. The conflict has intensified those pressures by damaging factories, disrupting trade and payments, shutting down the internet access, and further weakening the currency. The consumer prices in June were up 88% from a year earlier, according to the official statistics. Just in the first few days of July, the price of a tray of eggs in Tehran shot up by 40% to the equivalent of $3.30, according to the Iran's Fars News Agency, which is the Parliamentary Islamic Revolutionary Guard Corps. Iran's gross domestic product is expected to shrink by 5.4% this year, according to forecasts. According to Zahalzada's calculation, only the top 3% of Iranian households are able to afford the full food basket recommended by the Iranian health officials. Many families are buying basic groceries like rice, meat, and pasta on credit via a government program. Others are eliminating meat from meals and purchasing staples one at a time as their wages lose value. "I'm struggling," said one 41-year-old man in Tehran. A 38-year-old university arts professor in Tehran said prices for supplies she needs for her work, such as brushes, paints, and canvases, have doubled since March, and although families were still buying essentials such as bread and cheaper varieties of cheese, they were doing so under intense pressure. But her biggest fear is for her sick young child, who depends on an oxygen machine powered by unreliable electricity supply. "I am constantly worried that the power might go out and the children's oxygen machine won't work." Now the blockade threatens to deepen that squeeze by attacking the principal source of the foreign exchange Iran needs to finance imports and support its currency. When oil exports decline, fewer dollars enter the market, making food, medicine, and industrial components more expensive. Manufacturers facing high costs and shortages then cut production and jobs, feeding a cycle in which recession and inflation reinforce each other. Calazita estimates that the war could lead to the loss of 2 million to 3 million jobs in Iran. Iran insists that it can continue selling oil. Oil Minister Mohsen Pajjad said Tuesday that Iran has deployed systems for years that have enabled it to skirt U.S. sanctions. The U.S. Treasury has mounted a tougher crackdown on so-called shadow fleet sheets, front companies, and buyers that facilitate Iran's oil sales. Still, the April blockade shows how abruptly those flows can collapse. Iranian crude exports fell sharply before the temporary agreement that allowed shipments to resume in June. Here's another article on the World section of the Wall Street Journal. Hundreds of Rohingyas feared dead on the world's riskiest migrant sea route. An estimated 500 migrants, most of them members of Myanmar's persecuted Rohingya minority, are feared dead after two crowded ships sank within days of each other off the coast of the war-torn country, the United Nations said Thursday. The journeys across the Andean Sea and the Bay of Bengal towards Malaysia and Indonesia has in recent years seen more deaths than any maritime crossing other than the Mediterranean and the route between West Africa and Spain's Canary Islands. It is also the crossing migrants are least likely to survive. Last year, 850 of the 6,500 Rohingya refugees who attempted the perilous journey were reported missing or dead, the highest mortality rate of any other major migrant sea route globally, according to the data from the UN High Commissioners for Refugees. The first boat, believed to have carried 250 people, lost contact shortly after setting off from Myanmar's Rakhine State in late June, the International Organization for Migration and the UNHCR said Thursday. A second, with an estimated 280 people on board, is believed to have capsized on July 8. Both boats appeared to have been on their way to Malaysia, an IOM spokeswoman said. Some of those on board had come from Cox's Bazar in Bangladesh, the world's largest refugee camp, where more than 1 million Rohingya refugees live in increasingly dire conditions. More than 700,000 Rohingyas, a Muslim minority group that has been denied citizenship and other rights in Myanmar, fled to Bangladesh in 2017 amid a military-led campaign of murder, rape, and arson that the U.S. considers a genocide. Myanmar has denied that its actions amount to a genocide. Many thousands have followed since, especially as fighting in the Rakhine intensified again in the aftermath of Myanmar's 2021 military coup. Refugees aren't allowed to work outside the camp and have few prospects of returning home. Humanitarian assistance in the camp, which most residents depend on for survival, dropped following the shutdown of the U.S. Agency for Interdepartmental Development by the Trump administration and funding cuts by other Western governments. In response, aid groups have slashed rations for food insecure refugees to as little as $7 a month. The two most recent ships that are feared to have capsized have led the Rakhine State outside the regular sailing seasons when torrential rain and flooding make the journey even more dangerous. In late March, another ship sank with an estimated 260 people on board. In recent years, a growing number of those attempting the journey have been unaccompanied children. Another world news article from the Wall Street Journal. China wields security laws to cow Hong Kong's once free literary scene. Hong Kong was once home to one of Asia's most freewheeling book markets, with shops selling everything from exposés of the 1989 Tiananmen crackdown to critics of the deadly phantom precipitated by the Great Leap Forward in the early 1960s. But in the years since Beijing began tightening its grip on the city, Chinese authorities have targeted publishers and bookshops as part of its effort to stamp out dissent. The latest incident came this week when Hong Kong police raided two independent bookstores for carrying what authorities branded as seditious books. One of the bookshops, Have a Nice Day, which once carried books on protest movements in Hong Kong and mainland China, as well as tombs by Chinese dissidents, also said this week that it would shut. It is impossible to operate given the lack of clarity on what books might violate the law, it said, noting security officials wouldn't specify which books are illegal. The elusive red lines are certainly a reason, it said in a statement. We simply have limited capabilities. We cannot read every book, let alone judge which books are problematic. Local media showed the other shop, the Greenfield Bookstore, with a metal shutter pulled over its front door. On Wednesday, the police said they arrested two men and three women on suspicion of an act of seditious intention under Hong Kong's National Security Ordinance. The charge carries a potential prison sentence of up to 7 years under tougher sedition laws imposed in 2024. The police said that Wednesday's arrest was prompted by a referral from Hong Kong's Customs Department, which said it had found suspicious works in shipments from overseas. The arrest came as Hong Kong was kicking off its annual book fair, which features new works at dozens of stalls from local publishers and booksellers. Small booksellers that have carried works critical of the Chinese authorities have been barred from the fair in recent years. Hong Kong once had been a vibrant publishing and media scene, with large numbers of books released each year in English and Chinese that would have been forbidden in mainland China. Airport bookstores were famous for extensive displays of novels and books on sensitive subjects like the personal lives of Chinese leaders. Small booksellers in Mong Kok and the Causeway Bay neighborhoods had extensive collections of books on Chinese politics and history. That scene has largely been wiped out by a crackdown that began a decade ago and accelerated after mass pro-democracy protests in 2019. In 2015, five men associated with a Hong Kong bookstore and publisher that focused on gossipy works about Communist Party leaders were detained in mainland China. The books included examinations of the personal life of Chinese leader Xi Jinping. One bookseller, Lam Wing Kee, later revealed that he had been interrogated for months and ordered to give the store's customer list to mainland police. Lam, 70 years old, died this month in Taiwan, where he had opened up a successor to his shuttered Hong Kong bookstore. Beijing imposed a security law on Hong Kong in 2020, and the authorities intensified their pursuit of independent media and booksellers, large and small. Those targeted included Apple Daily, one of the city's largest newspapers. The newspaper was forced to close in 2021. Its founder, Jimmy Lai, 78, was sentenced to a 20-year prison term in February. The Hong Kong authorities also pursued sedition charges against five members of the Speech Therapist Union for children's books that portrayed Hong Kong residents as sheep tormented by wolves from mainland China. They were sentenced to 19 months in prison in 2022. A handful of small bookshops have persisted despite the crackdown, keeping out of sight books on more sensitive subjects like Chinese history and leadership, particularly those published overseas. The authorities have accused those shops of promoting soft resistance to the government, arresting staff in March and June for allegedly carrying seditious works. Pro-Beijing media had previously accused the shops of carrying a biography of Lai and works by the dissident cartoonist Zhu Zi, it said, that vilified the government and extolled the 2019 protests. On Monday, the state-controlled Wen Weipo newspaper accused a handful of small booksellers of carrying works that smeared the country and the Communist Party, including works by the former Apple Daily columnist and another by the former head of the Hong Kong Journalist Association. We will turn to the U.S. section of the Wall Street Journal and the article at the top of that section, 2 million workers are locked out of an improving job market. By most key metrics, the U.S. labor market is in fine shape. The economy has added jobs for four straight months, much improved from late last year, and the unemployment rate has drifted down to 4.2%. Yet nearly 2 million Americans have been locked out of the job market for at least half a year. The long-term unemployed, people without work for 27 weeks or more, the longest period the Labor Department reports in each monthly job reports, accounted for 27% of all unemployed people in June, up 4% from a year earlier. That is hovering near the highest level since late 2021, when the labor market was recovering from the COVID-19 shock. This can be perilous since the six-month market is when many job seekers lose severance or unemployment benefits. Federal data suggests that white-collar workers are spending the most time on the sidelines, with those in their prime working years particularly affected by long-term unemployment. I go through lots of screening calls and they go nowhere, says Norig Karaskagian, an accountant in Glendale, California, who's been looking for a job for the last year and a half. The 38-year-old quit his last job after a sudden divorce forced him to temporarily move in with his parents to save money, and he was unable to transfer to the new work location. Since he had worked at numerous farms and had a wide network, Karaskashian thought he would find something new in his specialty, financial auditing, much faster. He said he is now considering switching to a new career, such as a locksmith or watchmaker. American employers are still largely stuck in a low-hire, low-fire mode, even though job growth has improved from a very weak 2025. Hiring as a share of unemployment has barely budged in 2 years. Since the overall unemployment rate remains low, there aren't enough people struggling with long-term unemployment to meaningfully dent the economy, which remains buoyed by solid consumer spending. But collateral damage can add up for the unlikely people stuck in lengthy, fruitless job searches, analysts say. The situation over the last couple of years has been really unique in the sense that we haven't had this spike in layoffs, and so the number of short-term unemployment has been pretty well behaved, said Preston Mew, senior economist at Employ America, a nonpartisan economic policy research organization. But we did have a pretty marked decline in hiring, he said. Labor Department data shows that long-term unemployment hitting people most heavily in their prime working years between 25 and 54. Within this group, workers from their mid-20s to mid-30s represent both the highest amount of overall jobless people and at 27% the highest portion of the long-term unemployed. The pickup in the labor market hasn't been strong enough thus far to lift more people out of this group, according to economists. Even as some long-term unemployment people land jobs, tepid hiring means more people are at risk of falling into the category, keeping numbers high. These are people who count as unemployed because they are still actively looking for jobs but haven't managed to find one. They aren't counted among people who have dropped out of the job force, contributing to the trend of slumping labor force participation, a phenomenon that reflects a long-running fallout in employment among older people, as well as slower immigration. The jobless drought appears to be hitting white-collar workers especially hard. For example, about a third of the people out of work in the professional service sector have been unemployed for 6 months or more. Other fields with lots of long-term unemployment include government workers, a group hit by the federal cuts, finance, and information technology. If you become unemployed, new hires are very low right now, so it's hard to get a job, especially in certain white-collar sectors where we haven't seen a lot of growth, said Laura Ulrich, director of economic research at the job site Indeed. I don't anticipate it changing until we see the hire rate pick up. Many workers fear getting replaced by artificial intelligence. AI's impact on the job market remains a big question mark, though some companies have cited AI investments while announcing high-profile layoffs. Many firms have also unveiled plans to cut management layers after a hiring binge in the wake of the COVID-19 pandemic. Dan Roth, a former recruiter who has been looking for work since getting laid off from Amazon.com in January 2023. His wife, who works for a local union for public sector employees, has been supporting the family, father of two, said. For me to work, it has been more about the cost of childcare, or it absolutely makes no sense. The 41-year-old, who lives in San Diego, previously spoke to the Wall Street Journal about his job hunt in 2024. He is still looking, but the last 2 years haven't been easier. I tried doing the consulting thing, and then I got involved in volunteer work to keep myself sharp, and also because I like to give back. But the market, especially for what I do, it's impossible. The fallout from long unemployment stretches can include running down savings and temporarily halting the buildup of retirement accounts. For young workers, studies have found the scars from missing a vital period of career attainment and network building can last for years. Spending 6 months or more looking for a job is often a sign that a worker's skills from their previous jobs are less transferable, said Alfredo Romero, chair of economics at North Carolina A&T State University. People start to struggle to get back on their feet, and they start taking lower-paying jobs. And so that usually puts the group of people into a lower rung on the income distribution. Amrita Coomer graduated from Endicott College in Massachusetts last summer with a degree in digital media. She has done some freelance and part-time gigs as a marketing and events coordinator, but has yet to find a full-time job despite sending out a steady stream of applications. If you're not hearing back from these places and you're getting rejection email after rejection email, it can definitely take a toll on your mentality, says Coomer, 23, who lives in Shrewsbury, Massachusetts. Still, there may be a brighter light on the horizon. Coomer said she has started in just the last month or so to hear back from more prospective employers. Canadian wildfires create hazardous air in Midwest and Northeast. And this is out of Chicago. Acrid haze sat low to the ground Thursday as wildfire smoke from Canada continued to blanket the Midwest and Northeast, creating a strain on visibility and unhealthy air quality that is expected to last at least through Friday night. Winds swept the smoke from the north, where the Canadian government reported more than 100 uncontrolled wildfires. Swaths of Northeast and Midwest were under National Weather Service air quality alerts as unhealthy levels of particulates were carried into the region. Multiple alerts were extended into Friday as the smoke crawled southeast. The air quality was hazardous in parts of the Northeast and the Great Lakes, according to the Environmental Protective Agency. The EPA suggested people, especially children and the elderly, shorten the amount of time they spend outdoors. Air quality index, or the general quality of the air, is typically measured on a scale from 0 to 500. An AQI value of 101 is unhealthy for some people, and above 151 is unhealthy for everyone. The EPA said the biggest health threat from smoke is fine particles that can be inhaled or enter people's eyes. These particles can cause burning eyes or runny noses. Healthy people aren't usually at a major risk from short-term exposure to smoke. Stagnant hot air from the heat waves also hitting the affected regions contributed to smoke particulates hovering. A swath of the country from North Dakota to Washington, D.C., could experience major heat risk Friday, according to the National Weather Service. In New York on Thursday afternoon, the AQI approached 150, according to the EPA's ANOW tracker. In Chicago, the AQI soared to 597, according to AirNow. Authorities ordered evacuations in parts of northern Minnesota near a cluster of wildfires bridging the Canadian border. New York City opened hundreds of cooling centers and was distributing masks to curb smoke inhalation. Forecasters said the dense plume of smoke should move south over the Mid-Atlantic. The hazy air could clear up by Saturday in the Midwest, meteorologists said, but it was too early to determine the weekend outlook in the Northeast. New Jersey is preparing to host the World Cup final on Sunday in an outdoor stadium. Smoky conditions in Maryland, Washington, D.C., and Virginia stayed less dangerous than up at the coast, hovering around moderate particulate levels, according to AirNow. That is likely to change according to the AirNow forecast that predicts a particular AQI around 129 on Friday and Saturday in Washington. Scattered rain showers may help clear surface smoke in localized areas, meteorologists said, but a large push of northwesterly wind is needed to keep moving the smoke out. Another article from the U.S. section of the Wall Street Journal. Trump administration plans to limit the length of student visas. The Trump administration will limit how long a foreign student can remain in the U.S. on a student visa under a new regulation announced on Thursday, increasing the hurdles of foreign students and universities' ability to recruit them. The new policy, known as the Duration of Status Rule, would cap the length of a student visa at the number of years its holder is enrolled in a particular program, with a maximum of 4 years. Students would need to apply for an extension of status if they want to stay longer. For roughly the last 5 decades, student visas were granted for what was called duration of status of their programs, meaning their student visas was valid for however many years their educational program lasted, plus optional practical training. Optional practical training, or OPT, is an immigration program that allows foreign students to work in the United States for up to 3 years after graduation. The new rule means foreign PhD students, whose programs typically run 6 years, would be required to apply for an extension and risk being denied well into their programs. It would also require nearly all students for the first time to apply for an extension to use their OPT. For decades, foreign studies have been admitted into the United States indefinitely, allowing thousands to abuse our immigration systems by perpetually enrolling in courses to avoid having to leave the U.S., Department of Homeland Security Secretary Mark Wayne Mullen said. By implementing clear, finite limits on these visas, the United States is reclaiming its ability to properly screen, vet, and monitor individuals within our borders. The rule is another major piece of Trump's administration project to reduce nearly all forms of legal immigration. Many hardliners in Trump's orbit have long pointed to the student visa as a way for foreign students to improperly prolong their stays in the U.S. by enrolling in additional courses to hold on to a valid visa longer. Immigration restrictionists have particularly disliked the OPT program, which they argue allows U.S. companies to hire foreign students directly after graduation without any regulations to assure that they aren't being paid less than American-born graduates. Companies in Silicon Valley and on Wall Street most often hire new university graduates on OPT before applying for longer-term visas for them, such as the H-1B. If students can't use their OPT, they are much less likely to qualify for an H-1B, curtailing their chances of remaining in the U.S. long-term after studying here. Under the first Trump administration, top immigration officials, including Steve Miller, argued to kill a program known as STEM OPT, which grants 3 weeks of work authorization to graduates with math or science degrees. Those were overruled by more business-minded members of the administration, including President Trump's son-in-law, Jared Kushner, and the program survived. The new rule would also reduce the amount of time foreign students can prepare to leave, change schools, or status after graduation to 30 days from 60 days. When filing for an extension of status, students would also need to demonstrate their academic success and financial stability. It will allow for the government to root out potential inappropriate uses of student visas, but it will also likely deter many foreign students, especially those entering graduate programs, from choosing to study in the United States because of the uncertainty about whether they would be able to finish their programs to work in the country after graduation. A proposed version of the rule received criticism from groups like American Council on Education, which warned in regulatory comments that establishing a fixed period of admission for students and exchange visa holders and creating unreasonable time limits for international students would have a devastating impact on institutions, international students, and the entire U.S. economy. The rule would also affect foreign media who come to the United States on I visas, which previously would be granted to Western media for as long as 5 years. Under the final rule, most of those visas will have a cap of 240 days. For Chinese citizens, the cap will be 90 days. Another article in the Wall Street Journal: Chevron will explore creating Strait of Hormuz alternative for Iraqi oil. Chevron intends to sign preliminary deals Friday to invest in two Iraqi oil fields and will join a consortium of investors exploring the construction of a pipeline to connect Iraq's oil patch with the Syrian coast. Iraq and other Middle East oil producers are scrambling for alternatives to the Strait of Hormuz, which Tehran has sought to shut down and put under its control, triggering a U.S. military response. About 20% of the world's oil transited the waterway before the Iran war began. Gulf governments are pouring billions of dollars into new pipelines, rail corridors, and energy storage hubs to bypass the strait in what is set to become one of the most durable outcomes of the war. The deals with Chevron are part of a broader push by the new Iraqi Prime Minister Ali Zeida to shore up investments from the U.S. The U.S. Chamber of Commerce is scheduled to host a U.S.-Iraq business summit on Friday in Washington with Zaidi Energy Secretary Chris Wright and others, where it pays $600 billion in deals will be signed. One of the options the Chevron consortium is considering is rebuilding the pipeline from Kirkuk in northern Iraq to the Syrian port of Banias on the Mediterranean Sea that has been shut for more than two decades, a senior Chevron official said. The pipeline was damaged during the U.S. invasion of Iraq in 2003. The consortium plans to conduct technical studies to determine whether to build a new pipeline or update existing infrastructure that would connect with pipelines through Turkey, the Chevron executive said. The company has long been in talks with the Iraqi government for 12 to 18 months, and the deals are a long way from the finish line, he added. Zaidi visited Chevron headquarters in downtown Houston on Thursday to meet a group led by Chevron Vice President Mark Nelson. We appreciate the chance to meet with Iraqi leaders and learn about how our expertise in building large oil and gas projects throughout the world can support Iraq as it further develops its abundant energy resources. Well, that concludes the reading of the Wall Street Journal on Friday, July 17, 2026. And this is Janet Leffler wishing you a great day. Thanks for listening.
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2: Good morning. Early this morning, expect clear skies and a low around 80. Later today, expect sunshine and a high around 91. Monday night, look for clear skies and a low around 80. Tuesday, expect sunshine with a high near 93. Tuesday night, expect clear skies with a low near 74. Wednesday, expect sunshine with a high near 78. Get your weather every hour right here on Mind's Eye Radio, your virtual newsstand.
3: In Belleville and Fairview Heights, it's misty and 72 degrees. In Collinsville, it's misty and 70 degrees.
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4: Hello and welcome to Guideposts. My name is Danette and we'll begin today's program with a devotional from the Upper Room, In God's Perfect Timing. Read 1 Thessalonians 5, verses 12 through 15. Jesus said, "You did not choose me, but I chose you and appointed you so that you might go and bear fruit, fruit that will last, and so that whatever you ask in my name, the Father will give you." John 15, verse 16. I struggle with asking others for help, even though my sister believes people want to help if you let them know what you need. Last year, while hosting a garage sale alone, circumstances caused me to test her theory. An elderly woman purchased a wooden end table and required assistance putting it in her car. I was frustrated that I couldn't help her because arthritic joints have kept me on crutches in recent years. In desperation, I asked a stranger who had just bought a vintage coffee pot, "Could you please help this woman?" The man thrust his shoulders back and swooped into action, single-handedly lifting the heavy table. When the task was complete, I thanked him profusely. He walked away clutching the coffee pot and looking rather proud of himself. Quite frequently, we forget to pray and to ask our benevolent Heavenly Father for help when we need it. We carry around our daunting problems, fearful that our needs will go unmet. Yet when we pray, we can trust with gratitude that God will answer. God loves us more than we can imagine. God will give us what we truly need, often in mysterious ways, if we only ask. Prayer. Dear God, when times are good, may we remember to thank you. When times are bad and we need help, may we remember to reach out to you, trusting that you will answer. Prayer. Dear God, when times are good, may we remember to thank you. When times are bad and we need help, may we remember to reach out to you, trusting that you will answer. Amen. Prayer focus. Those fearful their needs won't be met. Thought for the day. Receiving help graciously is a blessing to me and others. By Christina Ryan Claypool, Ohio, USA. This devotional has a follow-up on the Upper Room blog, more on God's perfect timing. Whether it's due to aging, chronic illness, or an expected tragedy, our lives can change rapidly. We find ourselves having to ask for help. It's humbling, especially if we were usually the ones helping others. For instance, I was blessed to be a speaker at conferences, colleges, churches, and ladies' meetings. For over 3 decades, I'd pack a fashionable outfit with sensible heels, load the boxes of books I wrote, and hit the road, hoping to use my testimony to encourage others. To explain, I'd grown up in an unstable alcoholic home. A near-fatal suicide attempt as a troubled teen caused me to be committed to a state mental institution. This was during the 1970s, when little was known about mental health. That hospital was a barbaric place with thousands of adult patients and only traumatized me more. After my release, I continued self-medicating with drugs and alcohol and survived a couple more suicide attempts. For the next decade, I was in and out of psychiatric hospitals. Finally, I accepted Jesus.

To my heart in a psychiatric ward in 1986, and it was the last time I had to be there. Thankfully, my life changed miraculously, but not instantly. I started attending church and 12-step recovery meetings, reading the Bible, and living one day at a time. By 1996, I began working as a Christian TV reporter, too. Back then, few people addressed topics about mental health or suicide, especially in Christian circles. Yet I felt God calling me to speak up, to offer a pathway of freedom to others. God was opening some amazing doors, providing incredible opportunities. In recent years, though, my busy schedule became a thing of the past. What became part of the present were ugly orthopedic shoes and relying on crutches to ease chronic arthritic pain. Due to God's grace, I've lived to be a senior citizen. I'm grateful, but truthfully, I didn't anticipate slowing down. I wasn't aware of how greatly I missed reaching others until recently, when I dreamed I was speaking for a women's event. Someone there asked me, "What do you like most about presenting to a group?" In my dream, I searched deep within myself for an answer. "I like when the ladies attending speak with me personally," I said. "After hearing my story, sometimes they reveal something traumatic that they've never shared with anyone, painful secrets. Their brief confessions were always a sacred trust for me. The aching wound or past sin trapped inside occasionally prevented an individual from loving themselves or even doubting God's ability to love them. After all, secrets make us sick. In God's timing, we often discover freedom by confiding our darkest secrets to a trustworthy believer, one willing to pray. Confess your sins to another and pray for each other so that you may be healed," James 5, verse 16. My dream made me realize how immensely I miss touching the lives of those forced to bury hidden hurts. Circumstances can alter our ability to help others. Maybe we can't do what we once did, but we can always do something. We can slow down and listen to a lonely widow, be kind to a stranger in church, or use our talents like knitting, baking, writing, painting, gardening, etc., to bless others. We can also take time to pray for those needing help, being aware our prayers contain our Creator's healing powers. The author Christina included two photos. In the first photo, Christina is standing with crutches to the right side of a long table. Christina is wearing a suit jacket with wide lapels and three buttons over a long skirt. She has long hair, which is combed back. The table on her left is covered with books that are laying flat. A vase with carnations is behind the books on the back left corner of the table. Another smaller vase is on the back right corner with smaller flowers, maybe tea roses. Five books and an accordion fan are standing between the vases behind the books on display. A long sign with flamingos and the word paradise in large capital letters is standing in a windowsill behind the table. The caption says, "Speaking sometimes on crutches and writing to encourage others continues to be a passion and God-given calling for Christina Ryan Claypool." The second photo shows Christine standing with her brother in front of the wheel of an RV in a parking lot. Christina is on the right with her arm around her brother's waist and her other arm holding one of her crutches. She is wearing a long sleeve jacket with a V-neck shirt and a long flowing skirt. Her long hair comes down to her waist. Her brother Don has short hair and is standing on the left with his arm around Christina's shoulder and his head tilted down toward her. He is wearing a short sleeve t-shirt with blue jeans, tennis shoes, and a wristwatch. The caption says, "Here I am with my late brother Don Winkler. Don bravely battled complex regional pain syndrome for 6 years until his recent passing on April 30th, 2026. Don will live forever in my heart until we are reunited on heaven's shores." This blog entry contains an after note. If you or someone you know is in crisis or experiencing suicidal thoughts, call or text the 988 Suicide and Crisis Lifeline at 988. The website speakingofsuicide.com

0: and we feel as if we will surely drown beneath fierce waves of stress, illness, or disappointment. And like the disciples, we can wonder if God cares that we're going to drown. We long for God just to make it stop, to calm the storm. There is no storm more powerful than your God, and He does care when you feel you may drown beneath the heartache of it all. His love can calm your heart, even if His will chooses not to calm the storm. Sometimes He lets storms remain to teach you something in the waves or build up your strength at the oars. And sometimes the very tumult that you think may drown you is what God is using to cleanse you and carry you to a better place of deeper trust. But sometimes God simply speaks peace and the storm stills. Silence, be still, Jesus said when His disciples woke Him up. He spoke to the raging storm, and suddenly the wind stopped, and there was a great calm. Chapter 4, verse 39. God speaks peace to you today, and His peace will guard your hearts and your minds in Christ Jesus. Philippians 4, verse 7. So if the winds of life toss you today, trust God's peace to ground you. If the waves of fear, doubt, anxiety, or stress threaten to wash over you and take you under, hold tight to Him, for He is in the boat with you. Today we'll be reading from the July-August 2026 issue of Guidepost Angels on Earth magazine, beginning with Over the Top, Collision Was Inevitable by Maria Stempo, Burnville, Pennsylvania. Bruce and I weren't married yet when I looked over at him sitting behind the wheel of my convertible one summer Sunday afternoon. We were following an unfamiliar winding road in southeastern Pennsylvania, and I was grateful that he was a good driver on top of everything else. Better than good, the best, reliable in every way. I already knew he'd be a good husband and a good stepfather for my three children, and I looked forward to us being completely settled into our new family with any bumps in the transition behind us. We were on a bit of a trip to an out-of-the-way antique shop we liked to poke around in when we had some free time. Bruce had heard about a scenic route that would make the drive more interesting, but as he followed one S-curve after another on a narrow two-lane road through the mountains, I was beginning to wish we'd taken our usual route. The original plan had been to ride with the top down on the convertible so we could enjoy the breeze. At the last minute, I decided it was too hot for that. We'd closed the top and used air conditioning instead. I scanned the sky from the passenger seat as a misty rain started to fall. Bruce flicked on the wipers. "We sure made the right choice about putting the top up," I said. Just then, a van came into view in the opposite lane. It jerked to the right and back to the left to stay in its lane. That wasn't on purpose. I watched the van go past and disappear down the road behind us. "Did you see that?" I asked Bruce. "The rain is pretty light. Could the roads be slick already?"
1: "Could be," said Bruce, "especially on a hot day. The moisture could be mixing with the oils on the macadam."
0: He was not only a capable driver, but also knowledgeable about how cars responded to certain road conditions. Bruce slowed, and I glanced at the steady decrease on the speedometer. He wasn't taking any chances. But even a cautioned driver like he could be surprised by a slippery, wet road or meet something unexpected coming around a curve. We were lucky that van hadn't jerked into our lane at the precise moment it was passing us. Only God or one of His angels could have protected us then. I inhaled as we approached the next curve, intending to let my breath out slowly to stay calm. A scream escaped my lips instead. A horror filled our windshield. Time slowed to a crawl. Bruce flung his arm across my chest. "Hold on," he yelled. As if watching a movie that progressed frame by frame, I studied every detail of what was happening before my eyes. An oncoming green car, its tires spinning on the slick road, a swerve into our lane, the car out of control, a collision inevitable. I braced for impact.
1: The green car left the ground in front of us as if it

0: had grown wings. I stared, open-mouthed, as it flew overhead. I could see the undercarriage as it cast a shadow across our windshield, the car barrel rolling over the top of our convertible at an angle. I heard the car crash to the ground behind us. Bruce immediately hit the brakes. "Are you okay?" he asked. I nodded, in shock. He looked me over, then jumped out to see if help was needed in the other car. I turned around to look out the back window. The green car had barely missed landing right on top of us. I climbed out of the convertible and called 911. I couldn't say what Bruce was met with in the other car. I just stood there shaking until a young driver and his only passenger got out of the green car on their own and in one piece. When the police arrived, they were as amazed as I was. I didn't blame them for asking so many questions, the same questions over and over, asking us to repeat what had happened. I had questions, too. Bruce and I and the other driver and his passenger, we all described what we'd seen, telling the same story from different points of view. The police walked around checking out the scene. They scratched their heads. "There's nothing that would send a car airborne," one of them said. "No pothole, no obstruction, no incline to send a car flying into the air, much less at just the right moment to avoid a head-on collision." No one could come up with a satisfactory explanation. The green car was towed, the driver and his passenger were taken to the hospital to be checked out, and Bruce and I were able to go on our way. We were in no shape to go antiquing, however, and got off the scenic road to take the old route home. I spent the rest of the day in a fog, questioning myself the way the police had questioned us. It seemed easier to believe that our statement was an illusion shared by four witnesses than to believe that it was the inconceivable truth. Maybe Bruce would come up with a plausible scenario after giving it some more thought. Maybe the answer was hidden in a detail the police hadn't thought of, something about the road conditions. "What could have made that car fly?" I asked Bruce after dinner. He gave me a steady look. "Only an angel." Amazing as that seemed, it was the only thing that made sense. A mighty angel, perhaps the Archangel Michael himself, had lifted that green car into the air and put it down safely behind us. We had God to thank for the miracle four people had witnessed that day. Bruce and I later discovered a scratch showing a hint of green paint on the back bumper of the convertible. The only physical evidence of our miracle. The green car must have clipped us just a smidge on the way down, but we never considered having the scratch sanded out, not in all the years we drove that convertible as husband and wife. We were glad to have proof that we were so closely watched over while we worked to make a happy new family together. There were no bumps in the road to speak of, at least no bumps that the one who was the most reliable of all couldn't handle. The full-page drawing facing the title page of this story shows the view of a sedan car with angel wings flying over a curve in the highway. The highway is lined with trees, dark clouds are behind the car, and rain is pelting down diagonally from left to right. Big sunbeams are coming down from the upper right corner of the drawing to illuminate the car angel. Turning the page is a photo of Marla and Bruce, which appears to have been taken at a dressy event. Marla is on the left, with her long curly hair parted on the left. She is wearing a long dress with elbow-length sleeves. She has one arm around Bruce and her other hand on his chest. Bruce is on the right with his arm around Marla and his other hand at his side. He is mostly bald and is wearing a suit over a sweater. The doorway and the reflection of a chandelier are in the background. The caption says, "Marla and Bruce rely on each other and God." Our next story is Seashell Solution, From the Beach to My Garden, by Jackie Clements Marinda, Toms River, New Jersey. Sun streamed through the window at the diner as I slipped into a booth at our favorite after-church spot to eat. My 9-year-old granddaughter Lily was visiting for the week and slid in across from me. I needed a hearty brunch if I was going to have enough energy to keep up with her on the beach that afternoon. Lily twisted around in her seat, scanning the restaurant. "Where's Joan?" Joan was Lily's favorite waitress, the one who topped a stack of pancakes with a whipped cream happy face. She usually worked on Sunday morning shift and appeared tableside to greet us as soon as we sat down. A waiter came to take our juice order instead. Lily asked about her friend. "She's not in today," the waiter said. "Her new grandbaby, John, arrived earlier than expected, and she's with him. We're praying for the little guy." The waiter went to get our orange juice. "We'll pray for baby John too, Grandma," Lily said, "and for Joseph." "Who's Joseph?" I asked. "A friend from school?" Lily shook her head. "Grandma, you know who Joseph is, or did you have another brain freeze?" Brain freeze was the non-threatening phrase I used to describe what had been happening with me lately. I didn't want to go into detail with Lily, but an epileptic seizure had damaged my short-term memory. I hadn't yet trained myself to scribble things down in the little notepad I tried to keep handy. It could be really frustrating. Now my condition was interfering with my prayer life. "I'm afraid I did have a brain freeze," I confessed to my granddaughter. "Please remind me who this Joseph is." "The church organist asked the congregation to pray for her sick friend. His name is Joseph." "Oh, yes, of course, Joseph," I said. Lily knew what comfort I got from praying for others, even if I didn't know them. She joined me in the habit when she visited. "And that lady we ran into while she was retracing her steps looking for her wallet. We said we'd pray she'd find it with everything in it." "Oh, goodness, you're right. I forgot about that." Lily furrowed her brow. "How will God hear your prayers if you keep forgetting to pray them?" "Forget to pray? I didn't like the sound of that. God knew all about my brain freezes, of course. He knew me and he knew my heart. He knew my every prayerful intention before the thought formed in my mind or the words passed my lips. I explained all this to Lily. "But I'm the one losing out," I said. "Praying for others is one of my favorite pastimes. What will I do without your reminders?" The waiter arrived with our juice. I ordered an omelet. Lily ordered her pancakes. Then she made a motion with her hands above her head, her signal to me that she was putting on her thinking cap. "I'm going to figure out a plan to help you keep your prayers straight," she said. Lily kept her thinking cap on all through brunch. I started to hope she really would come up with a solution. We paid our tab and promised our waiter we'd keep Joan's new grandbaby in our prayers. After a quick trip home to change and grab our stuff, we headed to the beach. Lily didn't start on a sandcastle or rush to cool her toes in the water. I could see she was still wearing her thinking cap while she tossed pebbles into the waves. My cell phone vibrated in my bag. It was the radiology center. I had an MRI appointment coming up, and the office needed to reschedule. "One moment," I said. "I need to write this down." I pulled a pen out of my beach bag, but couldn't put my hands on my notepad, if I'd remembered to bring it. "I've got a pen," I said into the phone. "I'm looking for something to write on." Lily held up a clamshell. "Write on this," she said. "Brilliant." I ran my finger across the inside to wipe away the sand. "Okay," I said into the phone. "I'm ready." I made a note of the new date and time and hung up. I dropped the shell into our beach bag and gave Lily a big smile. "Shells," Lily said. "We can write on seashells. Our prayers will last forever." She ran off to find other shells. I printed Joseph across one. The next shell was for John. We needed a large clamshell for the lady who lost her wallet. We had 10 shells in the beach bag by the end of the day. Back home, Lily and I said a prayer for each person. We arranged the shells in my yard near my garden statues with the written side facing down for protection. "A garden of prayer shells," Lily announced. We returned to the beach several times that week for more shells and more prayers. On the last day of her visit, Lily wrote on the largest clamshell we'd come across. "Who's that for?" I asked. "You!" Lily showed me what she'd written. "Grandma Jackie?" it read. "God, please stop the brain freeze. Amen." I appreciated Lily's prayer, and it would be a true gift if I'd seen my last brain freeze. But God had already given me an even better gift in this granddaughter who loved praying for others as much as I did. I expected my prayer garden to lie dormant after Lily went home, but somehow word of our little project got around. One morning I went out to get the mail and found a shell in the box with the name Richard written on it. I carried the shell to the garden and put it with the others. God knew who he was and what he needed. "Richard is in your hands," I said. I found shells on my doorstep, in the mailbox, and resting on the roof of my car. Not all the shells had names written on them. One was a request for peace at home, another for a runaway pet, many for good health. I can't wait to show Lily how our garden has grown. God had used my lack to create abundance. With these everlasting reminders, my prayers were as plentiful as the shells that wash ashore. The author Jackie is pictured with her granddaughter in front of their garden of prayer shells. Jackie is on the left with her arm around Lily. Lily is on the right with her arm around her grandma's neck. With their free hands, they are holding a clamshell with writing in front of them. Jackie has short hair with a side part and is wearing a short-sleeved t-shirt with a turtle design. Lily has long hair with a center part and is wearing a short-sleeved shirt and shorts. The caption says, "Jackie and Lily in their unique prayer garden." Turning the page is a close-up photo of two hands holding the special prayer shell Jackie wrote for her grandma. The prayer is written inside the shell in capital letters on seven lines. "Grandma, Jackie, God, please stop the brain freeze. Amen, Lily." The caption says, "Grandma Jackie's most loved clamshell." Our next story is T.S. Angel. Flight safety wasn't necessarily my concern on this trip, by Lynn Schwartz, West Chicago, Illinois. Travelers made their way forward in the long security line at Midway Airport. I rolled my carry-on up behind my husband Jeff and our 25-year-old daughter Haley. Anyone would take us for a family going on vacation. The truth was more complicated than that. Haley had made this trip from Chicago to New York on her own many times while she was a student at the Fashion Institute of Technology. Having graduated with an entrepreneurial award, she had started her own business through an FIT mentorship in New York City. I knew how much she wanted to get back to her work and the life she'd built there, but complications from her last operation led to a longer recovery period than expected. When the time for her return to New York drew near, Haley was apprehensive. "What if my pericarditis makes me dizzy on the flight?" she'd ask me while she was packing her suitcase. "Or I feel weak going through the airport by myself." I wasn't used to my daughter feeling so vulnerable. It had always seemed like there was nothing Haley couldn't handle, but the past few months had shaken her confidence. So this time, her dad and I decided to escort her back to New York and stay for a few days. I already knew it was going to be hard for me to leave Haley in the apartment she rented with her good friend and roommate. The security line moved a bit, and I rolled my suitcase forward. "At least Haley's not living alone," I told myself. As we neared the stack of plastic bins, Jeff and Haley got their things ready. I was glad we were here. Haley was just 4 years old when she developed ventricular tachycardia. Other health problems arose as she got older, but she managed. Most recently, she developed sick sinus syndrome, a heart rhythm disorder that caused vertigo, migraines, and fainting. She'd come home to Chicago to have a pacemaker inserted. The operation went smoothly, but 2 days later she felt nauseous and lightheaded. I thought her symptoms were normal for a heart in recovery until I took her blood pressure. It was so low it didn't even register on the monitor. We took her straight back to the hospital. One of the pacemaker wires has moved out of place, the doctor explained. It's causing cardiac tamponade, excessive fluid around the heart. Haley was immediately readmitted to the cardiac ICU. The fluid had to be drained and the wire replaced in a long and delicate procedure. As usual, Haley faced it all with courage, but she had a difficult physical and emotional recovery ahead. Even with Jeff and me and her brother by her side, it wasn't easy. Her days were full of follow-up tests and appointments. She developed an infection in one of her incisions. For a time, it felt like danger was everywhere. Haley had come a long way. Finally, it was our turn at the security check. Haley was directed to a metal detector that was safe for pacemakers. Jeff laid her backpack on the conveyor belt. I put my jacket and purse in a bin and gave it a push. God, I trust you, I said to myself. I'd repeated that phrase so often, I'd almost made myself believe it. Almost. I'd asked God to help me get over the final hurdle so I could trust him completely. What I really needed was a sign. When I saw Haley's trepidation about returning to New York, I changed my prayer, asking God to show Haley a sign instead. I wanted her to regain the confidence she'd always shown in the face of whatever obstacle she had to confront. "Shoes, please," a TSA agent said. I slipped off my boots. I was a big believer in signs from God, much more than Haley, so I didn't tell her about my prayer on her behalf. If God was going to send her a sign, it would have to be very obvious, or she wouldn't get the message. My bins rumbled down the conveyor belt while I walked through the metal detector. On the other side, I gathered up my things and slipped back into my boots. "My backpack got flagged," Haley said. "They need to search it. No surprise." The three of us stepped to the side to wait as an older TSA agent finished with someone else's bag. He put Haley's backpack on his stainless steel table and looked up. "What special person does this belong to?" the agent asked. Jeff and I pointed in Haley's direction. She raised her hand. "Me!" She stepped up to the agent. "I travel with medication that has to stay cool," she said. "That's probably what got flagged." The agent opened her backpack and carefully pulled out the insulated lunchbox that held Haley's medication nestled among ice packs. "May I?" he said to Haley in a kindness that surprised me. With her permission, he unzipped the cooler and looked inside. "I can see you've been through a lot," he said. Haley nodded. Clearly, this TSA agent had earned his gray hair from experience and wisdom. A crown of glory, the Bible called it. The agent closed up the cooler. "You have a lot of people on your side, people who want to help you and care for you." He returned the lunchbox to its spot in her backpack, then looked Haley right in the eye. "Angels are watching over you too, you know." "Really?" I heard the surprise in Haley's voice. "Yes," the agent said. "Things will get better. You'll see." With his soothing voice, his polite and gentle manner, who could doubt him? Haley moved aside, hugging her backpack to her chest. The three of us thanked the agent and continued through the airport in silence until we got to our gate. We sat down, all of us looking a little stunned by the TSA encounter. "I think that was an angel," Haley said. "A sign, if there ever was one." Jeff and I enjoyed our time in New York. Haley got back to business. It wasn't all that hard to leave her in a city she loved, doing what she loved, with renewed confidence in managing her health issues. She no longer doubted she would be okay without us. God's own agent had assured her of that. If there was one thing I could trust completely, it was that Haley would never really be all on her own. None of us are. The full-page drawing facing the title page of this story shows a TSA agent. His short-sleeved uniform shirt is styled like a polo shirt, with button-down breast pockets on both sides, a square patch on each shoulder, a round patch on the top of each sleeve, and a badge over his pocket on the right. His shirt is tucked into long pants, and he is wearing gloves and a lanyard, which has what looks like a blank name badge. He has bushy eyebrows and short hair with a side part. He is looking down at the backpack on the table standing up in front of him, and both hands are on top as if he is starting to unzip it. Turning the page is a photo of the author Lynn standing with her daughter Haley. Lynn is on the left wearing a leather jacket over a button-down shirt with a collar. Haley is on the right wearing a long-sleeved shirt which ties at the waist. Both women are wearing long pants and have long wavy hair with a side part. The background is dark except for the spire of a tall building behind them, which is lit up. The caption says, "Lynn and Haley take Manhattan." Next, we have Earning Their Wings. These are shorter stories submitted by readers. A Sprinkler of Kindness by Carolyn Bowles, Riverside, California. I walked down my driveway to pick up the mail and noticed that one of my sprinklers was shooting water straight up, creating a small geyser. All that water was running in a river down the sidewalk. I hurried to turn off the system and wondered who to call. God, how tired I am of taking care of everything on my own. My neighbor Jeff was out walking and waved. "I saw that sprinkler head acting up," he said, cutting through my yard. He bent down to pick up the one that was broken, turning it over in his hands. "I can definitely fix this," he said. "I'll be back in a few minutes." Jeff returned with some tools and did some tinkering until my sprinkler system worked perfectly again. He looked around my yard. "I'd be glad to trim your bushes, too. Let me grab my clippers and rake." "Only if you'll let me pay you for your time." He waved me off. "Since I retired, I've been looking for ways to help our neighbors. You're my answer for today." And his kindness was mine. Carolyn is pictured from the chest up above her story. She is wearing a sleeveless flowered blouse and is facing the right with her head turned toward the camera. She is smiling and has shoulder-length hair with bangs and a side part. It looks like she is on a brick patio. The caption says, "Carolyn was an unwitting answer to prayer." Love Language by Wendy Owens, Fort Worth, Texas. Fresh veggies picked from my own backyard garden. I loved this time of year when all I had to do was slice up some yellow squash and zucchini and bring the vegetables to life with my favorite seasonings. Every time I reached for a jar of dried basil or crushed red pepper flakes, I was reminded how the herbs and spices had once brought me back to life, too. 2 years ago, my family lost everything in a house fire. Family and friends rallied to help with overwhelming needs. We moved into a hotel while we looked for a rental. Day after day, I prepared only the most basic meals in the kitchenette, nothing that called for special utensils or flavorings or garden fresh vegetables. Cooking had always been my way of relaxing and caring for my family. If I had to pick one thing that stung most, it might have been depriving them of a delicious homemade meal to say grace over at the end of the day. I struggled to feel thankful. And then a gift was delivered from an old college friend. It was beautiful in its simplicity and thoughtfulness. A spice rack, its jars of colorful flakes and powders and seasonings, promising to make something good taste even better. My friend knew how to keep me grounded until life settled down again. In our temporary quarters, we said grace over my improvised and well-seasoned cooking. Now, here I was picking fresh veggies from my backyard and planning family meals again. My spice rack and my heart were both full. Wendy is pictured next to her story. She has long hair with a center part and is wearing a button-down blouse with an open collar. Behind her on the right is a three-tier spice rack with five or six spice jars on each shelf. The caption says, "An old friend knew Wendy all too well." Hiking with Friends by Patricia Edwards, Fullerton, California. My husband and I were camping at Yosemite. Because of age, he no longer hiked. I wasn't far behind him in that decision, but I wanted to take a trail to Nevada Falls, my first solo hike. I stopped to rest on a bench where I could see the beautiful Vernal Falls. God's creation fueled me. A lady from Holland kept pace with me and offered me some Dutch chocolate. I encountered a group who offered tips on breathing at the higher altitude. As I approached the Emerald Pool, I was wiped out, but I pressed on. Other hikers clapped and cheered when I reached my destination. Their encouragement gave me a second wind for the hike back. When I returned to our camp after 6 hours, my husband had a celebratory meal waiting. He wanted to hear every detail of my hike, which made me realize I hadn't gone solo after all. Patricia included a photo of Emerald Pool above her story. The scene shows a towering pine tree on the left. Mountains are on the right with trees in front of them. The entire scene, including the blue sky and fluffy clouds, is reflected in the body of water closer to the camera. The caption says, "Yosemite's Emerald Pool, a waypoint on Patricia's solo hike." Our next story is Twin Comforts. One of my newborn sons needed extra care. I needed reassurance that I was doing everything a good dad could do for him. By John Sistengard, Chaska, Minnesota. Summer nights at my mom's house in northern Minnesota were usually cool from the breezes that came off the lake. My wife Laura and I always looked forward to spending time there, especially now that we'd become parents to identical twin boys, Zach and Byron. But on this late muggy night, the heat was unbearable in a house with no air conditioning. My skin was sticky as I walked up and down in the living room with 10-month-old Byron in my arms. And if it was uncomfortable for me, how awful must it have been for my son who'd spiked a fever? Byron kicked and cried in my arms, his face red. Laura had gone back to our room to get some rest. Zach was sleeping peacefully. I was far enough from my mom's room that we wouldn't wake her. I felt alone and unsure, desperate to comfort my son. I glanced over at the empty recliner where my father always sat when he was alive. He would have loved to have met the twins, and I could have used his guidance. Zach was born completely healthy, but his brother wasn't so lucky. He'd been diagnosed with urinary reflux, a malformation of the valve that connected the kidney and the bladder. A kidney specialist assured us that the issue could be corrected with surgery, but he didn't want to operate right away. When it comes to newborns, we like to hold off on any procedure that involves anesthesia for as long as we can, he told us. Byron will be at a higher risk for infection, but we'll treat him with antibiotics until he's a little bigger and stronger. That had come as a relief, but infections and fevers brought their own problems. Laura and I had sat up with Byron through many nights nursing fevers like this one. I hadn't gotten used to it. I felt helpless, not being able to comfort him while he fussed. I tried to imagine what Dad would say. I checked my watch. It was just after 3 a.m. I paced, wondering if we'd have to take Byron to the hospital. I looked over at Dad's easy chair. I had big shoes to fill, having had a father like him. To this day, I bumped into people who reminded me how he touched their lives, the students he taught as a substitute teacher, the customers he served as a postal worker, the kids who frequented the pinball hall he had opened in retirement. He believed there was a solution to every problem and that God was ever present, especially when there were medical issues to navigate. Dad had survived the many complications of his childhood polio and then a heart attack at age 40. During open heart surgery, he had left his body and drifted toward a light before being told it wasn't yet his time. He lived another 10 years, and everyone who came across him benefited from the peace he exuded after that encounter. It was a comfort just to be around him. Byron cried out, his little face sweaty. I felt his forehead still hot. How can I help you feel better, little guy? Dad would tell me to do my best, trust my instincts, and let angels take care of the rest. How I wished he were sitting there right now in his old chair. Just his presence would be reassurance enough. I walked across the living room once more, circling around, rocking Byron in my arms. Almost without warning, something made me pause. I couldn't put my finger on it, but something was different, something about the room. In my worried state, it took me a minute to realize that the stifling heat had abated. The air had cooled. A gentle breeze was a relief on my skin. All at once, Byron stopped crying, stopped fussing. I looked down at him in my arms. He must have felt the breeze, too. He was alert, but he wasn't looking at me. He was focused on something behind me. I turned around. In my direct line of sight was my dad's recliner. Byron's eyes were fixed on it. That wasn't all. He was smiling and waving as if he saw someone sitting there. My son relaxed in my arms. His eyelids drooped. I felt his forehead. His fever had broken. There would be no need for a hospital tonight. We could follow up with our doctor in the morning. On my way to Byron's crib, I hesitated at the old easy chair. I sensed a divine presence, one that would remain with Byron and our little family through everything that came next, a comforting presence to us all, like my dad had been to so many. The author John's twin boys are pictured with this story standing on a pile of leaves. Both boys look to be preschool age, have short hair, are wearing striped overalls over long-sleeved turtleneck shirts and sneakers, and have their hands in their pockets. The boy on the right is standing tall. The boy on the left is leaning slightly toward the right and has his legs crossed. The caption says, "Lookalikes Zach and Byron." Our next story is The Collector. Since I retired last year, I have more time to pursue my hobby of metal detecting. I was out with my detector at Mrs. Betty's farm near Huntsville, Alabama, drawn there by the possibility of finding Civil War relics. I also wanted to offer help with a chore or two, but Mrs. Betty had stories to tell. She settled on the seat of her walker, ready to hold court. She told me how she was born in this very house more than 90 years ago, and in 1947 married her sweetheart, a soldier who fought in the war in the Pacific. They raised four children, two now gone, tended crops, and kept the store her daddy ran, where men could earn a day's groceries working at his sawmill. She has six grandchildren, nine great-grandchildren, and a handful of great-greats. For 10 years since her husband's passing, she's kept this place alone. One of her sons comes by weekly to lend a hand, but Mrs. Betty still drives herself everywhere. Church every Sunday, no exceptions. "If you stop going," she said, "you'll freeze up and it will be over." Mrs. Betty's stories, like the relics I collect, are treasures from time's deep soil. They remind me to pause, to listen, to live in the moment before it joins the past. As I walked the fields, I carried Mrs. Betty's stories and God's promises into the evening's dusk. The author Andy included a photo of part of his collection of Civil War relics. The caption says, "Andy has unearthed many Yeball bullets, a wreath buckle, various buttons, and other Civil War relics." Our next story is IOU, Anything Could Happen at These Types of Gatherings, by Roberta Messner, Huntington, West Virginia. Years had passed since I'd been to the community yard sale event in the Arts District of Columbus, Ohio. walking around exploring the various tables, garment racks, and makeshift setups, I couldn't help but think back on the last time I'd attended the mega sale that spanned city blocks, a little over 2 hours from my home. That day had been one of the worst and best of my life. I'd been carrying a big, slouchy handbag with everything I needed inside of it, a sizable amount of cash in my wallet, with a credit card for emergencies and the medications I took throughout the day. I'd also brought along a selection of jewelry that I'd designed myself. I thought I might be able to make a trade with it or find a vendor to partner with in selling it. Even back then, I knew that anything could happen at these types of gatherings. Today, I pulled my handbag close. I'd been far too relaxed about it in the past. I wove in and out of the crowd and perused the displays of hand-knit sweaters and hats, vinyl records, and handcrafted furniture. I stopped at a booth showcasing vintage decor. On my previous trip, I had been admiring a collection of antique mirrors when I'd laid down my bag and used both hands to hold one at arm's length. I wanted to imagine how it would look hanging on my wall. Beyond the mirror, I noticed a selection of goods across the way. A stack of sage green china dinner plates stood out, the one on top perched in a stand to show off its delicate gold border. Those won't last if they're priced right, I thought. I'd better hurry over. I put down the mirror and reached for my handbag. It was gone. Did anyone see my handbag? I asked the shoppers around me. Maybe someone picked it up by accident. It was right here. People looked down to see if it had fallen to the ground by their feet. Some turned to check behind them. I hope it hasn't been stolen, the woman beside me said. Stolen, I thought, barely able to entertain the idea. Not in this kind of setting. It seemed impossible. In all my years as a yard sale maven, I'd never felt anything but camaraderie with my fellow bargain hunters. Even when I was bidding against another customer for an item, the competition was fair and friendly, and the vendors were honest about their wares. No one cheated, much less stole from one another. When I realized that theft was the only explanation, my faith in all humanity seemed to disappear. Canceling my credit card, replacing my license, losing my cash and jewelry samples, those were aggravations. The most devastating part to me was that I would never be able to trust people the way I had before. That was the worst feeling ever, I thought now, my new handbag zipped up and safe at my side. Moving down the street, I stopped to check out some vintage Christmas ornaments. I picked up a glittered angel and recalled the rest of the story. I was half in a fog, feeling lost without the weight of my handbag on my shoulder. I drifted away from the vintage mirrors, not sure what to do next. Somehow I wound up in front of those beautiful sage green china plates. I lifted the top one out of its stand and realized the gold border was embossed when I felt it under my thumb. I turned the plate over. $2 each, the sticker said. I counted 7 plates in the stack. What a bargain I would have taken home under better circumstances, I thought. But I'd been robbed of the blessing.
1: Beautiful, aren't they? The seller said from behind the table. I'm Marty. I'm sorry to hear that your handbag was stolen.
0: Word travels fast. I returned the 8th $2 plate to the little stand.
1: Please let me pack up anything you want to take home, Marty said. When you get it straightened out, you can send me a check.
0: I couldn't believe what I was hearing. Didn't he know the world was full of thieves? How could he trust me or anyone else? He'd have cash in hand for those plates and all his other good deals by the day's end. Why would he take the risk of getting ripped off? He might never hear from me again. Before I could warn Marty that the world was not what he thought it was, another shopper tugged at my sleeve.
2: I'm sorry to eavesdrop, she said, but I'd like to help. Do you have any cash on you for gas money or a bite to eat?
0: I hadn't even thought about that. My tank was nearly full, but I didn't want to drive home on an empty stomach. I could use a snack to tide me over, I said, embarrassed.
1: The woman pulled two crisp bills from her purse and crushed them into my hand.
2: "I can see that you'd do the same for someone else," she said.
1: My heart did a flip-flop. How could I not trust in the goodness of people after the kindness shown to me that day? I might have learned to hold tight with my handbag to be on the safe side, but I'd been quickly cured of my cynicism. At Marty's insistence, I gathered several items from his table, including the lovely sage green dinner plates with the gold embossed chain border. They became my go-to plates when I wanted a home-cooked meal to look fancy for a friend in need of a pick-me-up. It seemed right to use them to help others. I'd sent Marty a check to cover everything as promised, along with a thank you card, but no amount of money could have repaid what I'd been given. I heard a familiar voice call my name in the crowd and looked up from the glittery angel ornament in my hand.
0: "Roberta, is that you?"
1: "I was hoping you'd be here," I said, giving Marty a hug. "You have no idea how often I think of you."
0: Marty laughed. "A lot of people thought I was crazy. You just gave your stuff away," they said. "Well, I sure showed them what's what when I got your check in the mail. In fact,"
1: he pulled something from his pocket and waved it in the air, "my thank you card.
0: For anyone who claims people can't be trusted, I've got proof to the contrary."
1: There was nothing like a yard sale crowd to remind me that angels walked among us. The bigger the crowd, the greater the chance of bumping into one. The full-page drawing facing the title page of this story shows three rows of scenes from a mega sale. In the top row, far left, a child wearing a short-sleeved shirt and long pants is leaning toward the left through the coats and dresses hanging from a clothing rack, looking at a dog who is sitting facing the boy on the left with his tail wagging. In the center of the top row, a male angel wearing a long-sleeved shirt and long pants is standing behind a table with his bent arm in the air, facing a woman toward the right who is wearing a dress with a large shoulder bag. Under the table is a cardboard box and a gramophone. On the right side of the top row, another male angel is leaned back in a chair, facing the left behind the right side of a table with a tablecloth. A wooden coat rack with a hat hanging on it is standing behind the table on the left. In front of that table are a guitar on the left and a small end table with a single drawer on the right. The second row shows a man kneeling on one knee in front of a wooden desk with an antique lamp on the left. A long-haired woman wearing a dress is facing the seated male angel behind a table in the center. A large open cardboard box is on the ground in front of that table. Behind the woman, toward the right, is a small ladder with three steps and a clothing rack behind it. On the far right, a man behind a table is carrying a box with handles. A suitcase and a pair of cowboy boots are under that table. From left to right on the bottom row are a small wooden table with a price tag hanging down, a bald man holding up a pair of jeans, a long-haired female angel standing behind a table which has two paintings and a couple of boxes stacked on the floor in front of it, a clothing rack with a winter coat and handbag, and a curly-haired female angel walking toward the right, pulling a young girl behind her. The long-haired girl is looking back over her shoulder, is dressed in a long-sleeved sweater, skirt, and long pants, and is holding a stuffed bunny. The angel who is pulling her along is wearing a short-sleeved shirt and overalls with a large purse over her shoulder. That's all we have for today. Thank you so much for listening. Have a wonderful week, and may God bless you greatly.
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4: Good morning. Today, expect sunshine with a high near 98. Tonight, look for clear skies with a low near 78. Tuesday, expect sunshine with a high near 97. Tuesday night, expect clear skies with a low near 76. Wednesday, expect sunshine with a high near 78. Get your weather every hour right here on Mind's Eye Radio, your virtual newsstand.
5: In Belleville and O'Fallon and Fairview Heights, it's misty and 72 degrees.

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1: Good morning. Today, expect sunshine with a high near 98. Tonight, look for clear skies with a low near 78. Tuesday, expect sunshine with a high near 97. Tuesday night, expect clear skies with a low near 76. Wednesday, expect sunshine with a high near 78. Get your weather every hour right here on Mind's Eye Radio, your virtual news stand.
2: In Belleville and O'Fallon, it's partly cloudy and 73 degrees. In Collinsville, it's sunny and 70.
3: 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Game time is at 6 p.m. On Saturday, September 12th, the Minnesota United FC comes to Energizer Park. Game time is at 7:30 p.m. On Saturday, September 19th, City SC hosts Toronto FC at Energizer Park. Game time is at 7:30 p.m. On Sunday, October 11th, LA Galaxy comes to visit Energizer Park, and kickoff is at 6 p.m. On Wednesday, October 14th, City SC hosts the Vancouver Whitecaps FC. Game time is at 7:30 p.m. On Wednesday, October 28th, the Portland Timbers come to town. Game time is at 7:30 p.m. And in our last audio-described game of the season, on Saturday, October 31st, City SC hosts San Diego FC. Kickoff is at 2 p.m. For the full list of events and links to purchase tickets, visit our calendar at bit.ly/upcoming-ad-events.
4: This is CNN's Soledad O'Brien. Carrie is a middle school student with a deep understanding of violence throughout her family history. She pledges to break the chain in this piece for the Do the Right Thing challenge.
5: Weekends ago, I spent time with my uncle at his house in the country. A little dog had been chasing his truck. Holding it by the neck, choking it, my uncle started hitting it with his hand in the face, saying, "That'll teach you to chase my truck." I realize now that every child born into that family, for at least three generations, is that little puppy. Every one of them has bone-deep fear. Every one of them started out small and defenseless. My cousins, my aunts and uncles, my father, my grandmother. My father was an abused child, and my mother was an abused child. My sister and I escaped it only by the strength and faith of our mother. Still, violence has shaped who and what I am. I know what causes violence to continue in a family. People not being strong enough to stand up to it and not being able to talk about it. When my father was a little boy and watched his father hit his mother, no one discussed it. He learned to never look at problems, which would affect him in the future. What I can do about violence is to make sure that the chain of violence in my family remains broken. 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I want to be strong enough to point out an issue that is wrong. 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
4: Breaking the chain of violence starts with education. 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I'm Soledad O'Brien.
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3: 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Showtime is at 2 p.m. And on Tuesday, March 25th, the St. Louis Blues host the Montreal Canadiens at the Enterprise Center. 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
7: 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Few visitors are allowed, and even those that gain access must pack carefully. 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Because the islands and reefs are protected, access is limited. And most of the islands are under quarantine, which makes packing a big challenge. Photographer Susan Middleton explains.
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11: 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Grab yourself a cup of coffee and relax while we bring you the morning news. 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
12: Hello, everyone. This is Vanita House at Mind's Eye, bringing you the top stories from the St. Louis Post-Dispatch for Monday, July 20th, 2026. As always, thank you so much for joining us today. We always appreciate whenever you're able to give us any time from your day. So let's get started. Aldermen to take up data center rules. Industry already pushing back. After months of debate, aldermen are set today to take up rules for data center development in the city. They've got a fight on their hands. The plan is broad. It would cap how much noise the centers can make, limit where they can go, and require special agreements for the biggest ones. It would also push data centers to help bankroll the build-out of renewable energy in the region. For proponents, that's critical, requiring operators to buy their way toward 100% renewable renewable energy, they say, is how the booming industry justifies itself here. Funding clean power to offset data centers' drain on the grid, and maybe easing fears about rising electric bills and pollution. We're setting the stage for the expansion of renewable energy, said Aldermanic President Megan Green. But business and labor leaders say the renewables plan will drag down development, cost jobs, and cut into future tax revenue. They're backing an amendment expected today from Alderman Tom Oldenburg to loosen the requirements. This is silly, said Sean Faust, a member of the International Brotherhood of Electrical Workers Local 1. If someone's going to invest capital and increase tax revenue, let's do it. That push-pull has been coursing through City Hall for months as officials working with old zoning rules that treat data centers like warehouses have struggled to find a path forward. Last fall, after a data center fight made headlines in St. Charles, city planners and residents raised concerns about proposals here, including one at the old armory in Midtown. Mayor Kara Spencer briefly backed a temporary ban on new data centers. Green and Alderwoman Ann Schweitzer supported her. Then pushback from business groups and labor unions hit. Spencer opted for more public hearings and information gathering, while city staff rewrote the zoning rules. Over time, a proposal came together dividing future projects into three categories, with smaller, less power-intensive operations allowed in more places and larger ones confined to heavy industrial areas along the riverfront and railroads. Those big enough to use as much energy as a small city would need to negotiate a special impact agreement like one the mayor's office negotiated with the Midtown Project, which bars Bitcoin mining and requires a $15 million payment to fund city initiatives. And data centers outside the smallest category would need to run on 25% renewable energy to start, hit 50% by the end of the fifth year, and 100% by the end of the 10th, or face fines. The goal, staff wrote in reports, was to indirectly push local electric utility Ameren to build more solar and wind power. When the plan reached aldermen in June, Schweitzer described it as the least the city could do given its sustainability goals. She acknowledged the jobs, taxes, and development at stake. But at a certain point, she said, we have to make sure that the goals for our environment and our energy use are just as important, if not more important. Industry leaders said the plan was unworkable. The sticking point was a requirement that data centers purchase energy tied to specific renewable generation rather than simply buying renewable credits, which can be much cheaper. Ameren's renewable supply wouldn't meet the demand, leaders said. It would force developers to wait on new solar and wind projects to get built. Schweitzer allowed that the rule might prevent the 10th or 15th or 20th project, but she said that was okay. Residents would get a cleaner grid and avoid a proliferation of data centers they didn't want anyway. After some discussions with Ameren, she agreed to let developers meet the initial threshold with credits not tied to specific generation as long as they still come from within Ameren's territory, Missouri, or the regional grid. But she said those credits could cover no more than 25% of any data center's total energy use. The board's zoning committee accepted the compromise earlier this month. Caitlin Smith, the mayor's legislative advisor, said Spencer was in support. But industry representatives haven't given up. This still remains a ban by another name, said Nick Hartzler, a consultant working on data center projects. By Friday, Oldenburg said he was working with Ameren and Greater St. Louis Incorporated, the region's main business lobby, on an amendment to let developers meet the requirement entirely with open market credits. "We should make it a little bit easier to do business," he said. Greater St. Louis, Inc. confirmed its support in a statement. James O'Mara, Ameren Missouri's economic development manager, said his company had recommended such a change, but would leave aldermen to make the call. On the other side, the advocacy group, Renew Missouri, urged aldermen to hold steady. "The bill as written is good for residents' health, the environment, jobs, and tax revenue," Regional Director Tori Cheatham wrote in an email to aldermen. "Weakening it," she said, "would gut the bill and make all of the above benefits null and void." And both sides were looking to Spencer for support. Friday afternoon, Spencer said only that she was reviewing multiple amendments. "No decision regarding support or opposition has been made at this time," she said. Next, Amendment 4 would curtail voters' power. Lawmakers, however, would be unaffected. In 1908, Missouri became one of the first states in the U.S. to give its voters the right to amend their state constitution by gathering signatures to get a measure on the ballot. It's a power that 24 states since have adopted and one Missourians have used more than 100 times over the past century. Now, Missouri State Legislature is asking voters to weigh in on another constitutional amendment, one opponents say would take away that very power. Amendment 4 on the August ballot would require such citizen initiatives to win majority approval, not just statewide, but in each of the state's 8 congressional districts. That would mean as few as 5% of voters could scuttle citizen-led amendments. All of the major constitutional amendments in recent years, legalizing abortion, marijuana, sports betting, and expanding Medicaid, have passed statewide, but none with a majority in each district. If Amendment 4 passes, it could be a right Missourians have little recourse to reclaim, short of voting out Republican leadership in Jefferson City, a prospect that would require a dramatic political realignment. Particularly galling to opponents of the measure is that while legislators are asking voters to surrender some of their power to amend the Missouri Constitution, Jefferson City is keeping it for itself. Proposed constitutional amendments placed on the ballot by lawmakers would continue to require only a simple statewide majority to pass. With Amendment 4, the biggest red flag with it is the blatant double standard, said Matthew Becker, owner of Magnolia Real Estate in O'Fallon, Missouri. If this process were actually fair, the rules would apply equally to the legislative priorities and to the citizen-led initiatives, but they don't do that. It's a power grab from the legislature. The Missouri Association of Realtors has come out as one of the strongest opponents against Amendment 4, pumping some $3 million into an opposition campaign committee called Missourians for Fair Governance. The Realtors group has

legalization do not need to be written directly into the state constitution. No faction, left or right, should be able to casually rewrite our Constitution without broad and geographically diverse support, said Michael Hafner, a Republican political operative who is working on the Pro Amendment 4 campaign. Lawmakers still can propose constitutional amendments that require only a simple majority because they ultimately are accountable to their voters, he argued. Citizen initiatives do not pass through that representative process, Hafner said. They can be conceived, financed, and promoted by national organizations, professional political operatives, and paid signature gatherers with zero connection to Missouri. Proponents outspent. Out-of-state money, Amendment 4 backers point out, often funds the signature gathering and campaigns for state ballot measures. Indeed, Amendment 4 proponents have been heavily outspent. For instance, more than $2 million recently was donated to Protect Majority Rule, one of the campaign committees against Amendment 4, from nonprofits that do not have to disclose their donors, including more than $1 million from the liberal Washington, D.C.-based Fairness Project. The Denver-based Unite America and the American Civil Liberties Union each contributed another $500,000. And last week, a $500,000 donation to the Anti-Amendment 4 campaign came from Open Society, affiliated with liberal billionaire financier George Soros, who has been cast as a boogeyman by the right. Protect Election Integrity, the Pro-Amendment 4 group, said the Soros group is funding the opposition because Amendment 4 makes it harder for radical progressives to buy amendments to our Constitution. George Soros's Open Society is how foreign adversaries of America and anti-Western forces buy elections and rig Missouri's Constitution, the group wrote on social media. Conservatives, however, have used the initiative process to push their priorities too. The 1980 Hancock Amendment that limits tax growth and requires voter approval of tax increases, for example, was an initiative put on the ballot after a signature-gathering campaign by former Republican Congressman Mel Hancock and the Missouri Farm Bureau. This time, the Farm Bureau, closely allied with Republicans, is one of the most vocal backers of Amendment 4. Peverell Squire, a professor of political science at the University of Missouri-Columbia, said the initiative petition process was part of a push for direct democracy during the progressive era at the beginning of the 20th century. Supporters saw it as a way to give citizens some policymaking authority at a time when state legislatures were seen as corrupt and beholden to corporations and the wealthy. The success left-leaning groups have had using the initiative petition in recent years has prompted a backlash from Republicans in several states who have sought to curtail the practice, Squire said. What some current GOP lawmakers forget is that there have been occasions in the past where they have successfully used initiatives to push policies that Democratic-controlled legislatures avoided, Squire said. Only 35% of the 130 questions placed on Missourians' ballots over the years have been successful. Police union backing. Most of the state's Republican politicians, including Governor Mike Kehoe, U.S. Senators Eric Schmidt, and Attorney General Katherine Hanaway, as well as the Missouri Republican Party, are endorsing Amendment 4. In addition to the Farm Bureau and other agricultural groups and the Missouri Chamber of Commerce, the St. Louis Police Officers Association, the main union of the St. Louis Police Department, is listed as a prominent supporter.

0: the union representing police in democratically controlled St. Louis, is closely allied with Kehoe and Republicans in the legislature because of their move last year to wrest control of the department from City Hall and put it under a board mostly appointed by the governor. The move has caused dysfunction between St. Louis leaders and the state board. The two sides have traded lawsuits amid a bitter battle for city resources. Mayor Kara Spencer has claimed that the state's board's push for more of the city budget could lead to mass layoffs at City Hall. St. Louis had been under state control for 150 years due to a Civil War era law, but it gained local control of its police department in 2012 via initiative petition. A union official declined to comment on the group's support for Amendment 4. One of the biggest backers of the state takeover of the St. Louis Police Department was West St. Louis County businessman Mike Rayner, part of the family that owns agriculture commodity company Cargill. He also is one of the primary funders of Protect Election Integrity, putting close to $100,000 toward it so far via his Political Action Committee, MCR PAC. On Wednesday, Rayner put another $1 million into the PAC, though it is not clear whether any of it will go to the Amendment 4 campaign. St. Louis Board of Aldermen President Megan Green, a vocal critic of state control of the police department, said the union's support of Amendment 4 shows it is not money that is the main driver of the union's support of the state board, noting officers received two raises under the prior mayoral administration. The Police Officers Association knows that there is more accountability over them when we have local control, Green said. Becker, the realtor against Amendment 4, insists the coalition against a higher bar for citizen-led amendments is bipartisan. We've been talking to people on both sides of the aisle, Becker said. The 25,000 realtors that Missouri Realtors represents, we span the entire political ecosystem, he continued, and they're pretty united in saying no. Now, let's switch to national and international news. U.S. bombing of Iran expands as American troops killed and Tehran retaliates against the Gulf states. The United States conducted a new round of airstrikes early today, targeting Iran after announcing the death of another American service member. Iran responded by launching an attack targeting Bahrain, the home of the U.S. Navy's Fifth Fleet, and Kuwait. The latest attacks again showed how, step by step, the U.S. and Iran have inched closer to all-out war, as last month's interim deal meant to permanently end the fighting has crumbled, and shipping traffic in the Strait of Hormuz has largely stalled. Both sides have targeted civilian infrastructure relied on by millions of people, while benchmark Brent crude rose today above $90 a barrel, further fueling a global energy crisis sparked by the conflict. The U.S. military said the service member was killed in Iraq on Saturday during the controlled detonation of a downed Iranian drone. We hit them very hard again tonight, U.S. President Donald Trump said, and we did that in honor of the soldiers killed, he said. The U.S. military's Central Command announced a new round of airstrikes early today, now into their ninth straight night. Central Command said it targeted Iranian military command centers, air defense and coastal surveillance sites, maritime capabilities, missile and drone launch sites, and communications networks. There was no immediate word from Iran on any casualties or damage from the attacks. Iranian state media reported explosions being heard in southern and northwestern Iran. As the strikes began, a ship caught fire early today in the Strait of Hormuz near the coastline of Oman, the British military said. It was unclear what sparked the blaze off Oman, which has been a route the U.S. military has encouraged ships to travel to avoid Iran's control. Iran's paramilitary Revolutionary Guard later claimed it was targeting tankers in the strait. Tehran has retaliated by hitting U.S. allied countries throughout the Middle East. Bahrain sounded its missile alert sirens early this morning, while Kuwait said its air defense were firing at an incoming Iranian barrage. Trump has threatened to target Iran's power stations and bridges to try to compel Tehran to loosen its hold on the Strait of Hormuz, which saw one-fifth of traded global oil supplies transit before the war. Recent attacks suggest the U.S. military is carrying out that plan. The U.S. in the past week reimposed a naval blockade on Iranian ports to halt its shipments of crude oil. The military on Saturday said it had redirected six ships and disabled one since then. The halfway point has passed in the 60 days the deal set out to negotiate the permanent end of the war and other issues, including Iran's nuclear program. U.S. Secretary of State Marco Rubio told reporters that the U.S. is still open to negotiating with Iran, but that it has to be real. "We're going to continue to respond. If the door opens to diplomacy, if the guys that want to do something productive for Iran win and take control of that system or take control of the negotiations, that'll be a very positive development," Rubio said. "That's not where we are tonight, unfortunately." Iranian authorities on Sunday said at least 50 people have been killed and 517 wounded in the latest rounds of U.S. strikes. Since the war began on February 28, 17 U.S. service members have been killed. Next, Russian President Putin meets with North Korean foreign minister in latest high-level diplomacy. Russian President Vladimir Putin met with North Korea's foreign minister and thanked Pyongyang for supporting his war against Ukraine in the latest high-level diplomacy between the countries, Russian state media reported. The visit by North Korean Foreign Minister Choi Sun-hee comes without an obvious occasion, such as a multilateral diplomatic event or state anniversary, and has raised speculation that she may be coordinating a possible visit to Russia by North Korean leader Kim Jong-un. North Korean state media said Che departed for Russia on Saturday at the invitation of Russian Foreign Minister Sergei Lavrov, but has yet to comment on the purpose of her visit. Yoon Min-ho, spokesperson for South Korea's Unification Ministry, which handles affairs related to North Korea, said today that Seoul was closely monitoring the meetings, but declined to assess whether Moscow and Pyongyang were discussing another summit between their leaders. Russia's TASS news agency said Putin, during his meeting with Che at the Kremlin on Sunday, praised the country's bilateral relations and reiterated his gratitude to the North Korean leadership and people for supporting his military operations against Ukraine. Che told Putin that Kim remains committed to the comprehensive development of relations with Russia, TASS said. Kim traveled to Russia's Far East for summits with Putin in 2019 and 2023. Putin invited Kim to visit Russia again during their summit in Pyongyang in June of 2024, where the leaders signed a strategic partnership agreement pledging mutual aid if either country faces aggression. Kim, in recent years, has made Russia the priority of his foreign policy, sending thousands of troops and huge supplies of weapons to support Putin's war in Ukraine, possibly in exchange for economic aid and technology transfers that some experts say are helping advance North Korea's military capabilities. Kim has also been seeking stronger ties with China, including hosting Chinese President Xi Jinping for a June summit in Pyongyang as he embraces the idea of a new Cold War and projecting Pyongyang as part of a united front against Washington. Che's visit to Moscow came shortly after North Korea and China exchanged high-level visits with North Korean Cabinet Premier Park Tae-sung. Kim's top economic official, meeting Xi in Beijing, and Wang Honing, a member of the Chinese Communist Party's powerful Politburo Standing Committee, visiting Kim in Pyongyang this month. Kim has suspended all meaningful dialogue with the United States and South Korea since the collapse of his nuclear diplomacy with U.S. President Donald Trump in 2019. He has used Russia's war on Ukraine as a distraction to accelerate the advancement of his nuclear weapons and missile program, while demanding that Washington abandon its calls for North Korea's nuclear disarmament as a precondition for talks. Next, Holman mandates cameras. Recording devices will allow public to see what officers do. In the wake of multiple fatal shootings involving U.S. Immigration and Customs Enforcement officers, the agency will require its officers to record vehicle stops with at least one body camera, Trump administration border czar Tom Holman said Sunday. They exonerate more law enforcement than they convict. And I want officers to wear body cameras because I want the American people to see what the officers saw when they took that action, Holman said on the Fox and Friends weekend program. Holman's comments came after federal immigration agents fatally shot two men 6 days apart during traffic stops in Texas and Maine earlier this month. There is no body camera footage from ICE agents involved in those incidents. In a separate interview on CBS's Face the Nation show, Holman said money for the cameras was held up during the partial government shutdown earlier this year. The cameras have been purchased right now, Holman said. They're training the trainer in deploying the cameras nationwide. The agency's tactics came under renewed public scrutiny in recent days after an ICE officer on July 13th killed a driver from Colombia in the coastal Maine town of Biddeford, about 15 miles south of Portland. 6 days earlier, another ICE officer in Houston fatally shot a Mexican national. Holman said last week the agency would temporarily suspend most vehicle stops around the country to review procedures. Within 24 hours of Holman's comments, President Donald Trump directed federal immigration agents to resume them. The back-to-back shootings sparked protests in Maine, Houston, and Boston and raised questions over ICE agents' lack of body cameras. ICE launched a body camera pilot program in 2024 and deployed cameras to officers in five cities: Baltimore, Buffalo, Detroit, Philadelphia, and Washington, D.C. The Trump administration moved last year to slow walk the program, urging Congress to cut funding by 75%, Reuters reported in January. In February, after the killing of two U.S. citizens during an immigration crackdown in Minnesota, then U.S. Department of Homeland Security Chief Kristi Noem said the body camera program would be rolled out to ICE agents nationwide as funding is available. At least seven people have been shot dead during federal immigration enforcement operations since January 2025, when Trump launched mass deportations after returning to office following campaign promises of an immigration crackdown. Next, regarding the war in Ukraine, Russia launches missile barrage, one killed, 16 wounded in one of the biggest attacks of the war. Russia battered Ukraine's capital, Kyiv, overnight with one of its biggest ballistic missile barrages of the war, killing at least one person and wounding 16 others, President Volodymyr Zelensky said Sunday. A series of powerful explosions thundered across the darkened city in an attack that involved 41 missiles of various types, the Air Force said, ravaging buildings across several districts and sparking fires. Residential buildings, warehouses, a supermarket, and a dormitory were among the structures damaged, said Kyiv Mayor Vitaly Klitschko, adding that three people were in serious condition. Also on Sunday, four people were killed and 19 wounded in a strike on a postal depot outside the northeastern city of Kharkiv near the Russian border, the regional governor said. At one location in western Kyiv, emergency workers picked through smoldering debris and doused bombed-out apartments. A resident who identified himself as Vlad told Reuters he was inside his apartment when a blast tore off his balcony door, which smashed him in the head. "My grandmother lives with me, and she can't walk. How could I run away and leave her behind?" he said. Closer to the city center, the strikes damaged a frequently targeted metro station and destroyed an underground pedestrian passage nearby, leaving a pile of rubble. On Sunday evening, rescuers in the southeastern city of Zaporizhia were digging for survivors after Russian bombs struck residential buildings there, authorities said, killing at least two people and wounding 14. Russian forces have stepped up ballistic missile strikes on Kyiv and other cities in recent weeks as Ukraine struggles with a critical shortage of U.S.-designed air defenses. Kyiv's military said it shot down 18 missiles in Sunday's attack, which was aimed primarily at the Ukrainian capital. It added that 108 out of 125 drones had also been downed. Last week, Zelensky said the U.S. and Ukraine have reached a political agreement on licenses to make Patriot interceptor missiles. He added that he hoped production could begin by the end of the year. But the mounting Russian attacks in the fifth year of Moscow's full-scale war are heaping pressure on Kyiv's foreign partners to accelerate the supply of anti-ballistic defenses. "Protection against ballistic missiles is our constant and top priority right now," Zelensky said Sunday on social media. "Interceptors are needed every day." Later Sunday, workers cleared rubble from around the damaged Kyiv metro station and caved-in underpass as passersby looked on, seemingly unfazed. Fruit vendors resumed business as usual in their makeshift stalls as an excavator poured debris into a dump truck in the background. "Kyiv will flourish," said Irina Lomenko, 68, hinting at the stubborn normality of a neighborhood that has been heavily damaged by repeated Russian strikes. "Those idiots destroy everything, but we'll repair it and build anew," she added. "Everything will be all right." Now let's look at the news digest section. ferry carrying 116 capsizes off Guyana. A ferry carrying 116 passengers sank off the coast of Guyana in South America late Saturday, with 67 people, including 15 children, rescued so far, according to Guyana authorities. An air traffic control tower received a distress call at 11:01 p.m. Saturday from the MV Barima, B-A-R-I-M-A, according to local outlets, triggering a search and rescue operation. The ferry, which also had 17 crew members, capsized off the North Atlantic coast on the way to the village of Port Kaituma. It was unclear where the ferry departed from. At least 6 people were killed and 21 injured after 2 earthquakes struck a mountainous region of Peru, the country's civil defense chief said Sunday. The quakes, measuring magnitudes 5.1 and 3.7, hit Saturday night in Chupaca province in the Junin or Hunan, J-U-N-I-N, region, about 186 miles east of Lima, according to Peru's National Seismological Center's social media post. The first quake struck at a depth of 15 miles and the second at 11 miles, the center said. Luis Vasquez, head of Peru's National Civil Defense Institute, told local radio station Exitosa that preliminary reports showed about 48 homes were damaged and another 18 were destroyed and another 18 were damaged, affecting around 300 people. From Canada, the Canadian government said Sunday it would deny entry to any foreigner who has been to Congo within the past 21 days as part of new temporary border measures to combat the spread of Ebola. The ban goes against advice from the World Health Organization, which advises against travel or trade restrictions with Congo, where officials are currently struggling to contain a large outbreak of Ebola. The UN Health Agency says travel restrictions create stigma and can make epidemics harder to control. Sanctions. President Donald Trump said Sunday that Republicans should add Iran to the Russian sanctions bill. Republican and Democratic senators released a bill last week that would allow the president to place 100% of tariffs on goods coming from the top 5 buyers of Russian oil and natural gas. From Maine, former Maine Senate President Troy Jackson effectively secured the Democratic nomination to challenge Republican Senator Susan Collins in November, winning support from a majority of delegates ahead of the state's convention next weekend, Politico reported on Sunday. From France, a wildfire swept through towns on France's Mediterranean coast Sunday near Fréjus, threatening homes and forcing the evacuation of several hamlets as strong winds and drought conditions fueled its rapid spread, local authorities said. The fire spread extremely quickly in the context of this heat wave and extreme drought, local prefect Simon Barbary told BFM TV. From China, the U.S. Department of State this weekend criticized China's efforts to extradite 2 Chinese citizens, Bai Zhadong, a journalist, and Shang Zhenyan, a dissident from Thailand, and urged Thailand to explore all other available options beside extradition. And finally, from Arizona, a confrontation in downtown Tucson left 9 people critically wounded early Sunday before police shot a man believed to be a suspect, authorities said. Investigators believed people who knew one another became involved in a confrontation that escalated into a shooting, a spokesperson said. Next, from Boeing, new Air Force One jets, billions over budget. Boeing said Sunday it remains on track to develop 2 new Air Force One jets in 2028, but meeting that target will require additional spending on a program already years behind schedule and billions of dollars over budget. Boeing was awarded a $3.9 billion contract in 2018 to build the aircraft, though costs have since ballooned to more than $5 billion. The aircraft are intended to replace the current Air Force One planes, which entered service in 1990. We're on track for 2028, Steve Parker, CEO of Defense, Space, and Security, told reporters ahead of the Farnborough Air Show in the United Kingdom, adding that he expected the first aircraft to begin testing next year. I do expect to see some cost growth there as we come through and we finish off the wiring and the structures, as well as finishing up our own certifications. In May 2025, the United States accepted a luxury Boeing 747 from Qatar for use as a temporary presidential aircraft. The jet has since entered service as a bridge aircraft. Security concerns led President Donald Trump to forego flying the Qatari jet home from Turkey, opting instead to return aboard an older Air Force One. The Air Force One program involves converting 2 Boeing 747-8 aircraft into highly specialized jets equipped with advanced communications and defensive systems. Even with a 2028 delivery, the program would be running 4 years behind schedule. Next, at least 930 people have died in Congo's Ebola outbreak. At least 930 people have died in Congo's Ebola outbreak, the country's Ministry of Health said. The deaths were recorded out of the 2,344 cases confirmed as of Saturday, the health ministry said overnight into today. 37 new deaths were recorded in the previous 24 hours in one of the highest single-day totals. The Ebola outbreak that was declared in eastern Congo on May 15th is the fastest-growing Ebola outbreak on record. The Bundibugyo virus, responsible for the outbreak, is less common than others that cause Ebola disease, and there is no approved vaccine or treatment. The surge in deaths comes as safety fears have restricted the response in the worst affected province of Ituri. At least 12 attacks have been recorded against health facilities and teams since the outbreak was declared in mid-May, authorities said on Saturday. Many health workers, meanwhile, have walked off their jobs as they protest lack of payment. At least 36 health workers infected with the virus have died. The health ministry said 724 patients are currently in isolation and hospitals, adding that it is intensifying response efforts in affected health zones. Next, Japanese beetle advances through northern Italy's vineyards and orchards, frustrating farmers. The iridescent green beetles, native to Japan, have become a growing menace in Italy, swarming through orchards and vineyards and leaving behind devastating lattice patterns in leaves that weaken the plants and reduce production. The Popillia, P-O-P-I-L-L-I-A, Japonica, or Japanese beetle, is a familiar pest in the United States, where it arrived more than a century ago. But it is a relative newcomer to the European continent, first detected near Milan's Malpensa Airport in 2014. In Italy, it has already swarmed through the northeastern regions of Lombardy, Piedmont, and Valle d'Aosta, where it appeared last year in terraced vineyards above the town of Donas. We're seeing the Popillia steadily advance from terrace to terrace across our historic vineyards, said Luciano Zoppo Ranzero, a winemaker who produces Nebbiolo, N-E-B-B-I-O-L-O, from the terraced vines. We're now about the 10th terrace and can already see their attacks. This means they're consuming and gradually moving up the mountain. With no natural predators and an appetite covering over 300 plants and trees, the Japanese beetle has made the European Union's list of priority pests, meaning that efforts must be made to contain and eradicate outbreaks. The beetle is already entrenched in Italy, Switzerland, and Germany, where the focus is on managing and containing expansion, while the population levels in France and Spain still allow hopes of eradication, said Daniela Lupi, an entomologist at the University of Milan. The Japanese beetle is voracious and travels en masse as it feeds. Adult beetles also hitch a ride on trains, cars, and airplanes. After spending summer months feasting, the beetles mate and their larvae feed on grasses until reaching maturity and launch the cycle anew. The Coldiretti Agricultural Lobby says the pest poses a major threat to agriculture as it makes its way through the Po River Valley, Italy's breadbasket. But damage so far has been hard to quantify because often the beetle's pattern of eating away the pulp of leaves weakens the plant, lowering production without necessarily killing healthy plants. In some areas, the beetle has destroyed the harvest, said Lorenzo Bazzana, the head of economic affairs at Coldiretti. The larvae, known as grubs, also feed on grass roots, damaging lawns, golf courses, and playing fields. Zoppo Ranzero is concerned for both his historic terraced vineyards and carved into the mountainside and stabilized by centuries, old dry stone walls, and also for his production. By defoliating the vines, the beetles expose grape clusters to the sun while severely reducing the plant's ability to photosynthesize. What scares me is the fact that in the end, the grapes don't ripen. If the grapes don't ripen, it means we're not bringing home a splendid harvest, as we had hoped, but something unusable, Ranzero said. The best hope for eradicating the pests is attacking the larvae, according to Bazzana. The beetles were recently detected near Verona's Valerio Catullo Airport, and experts are experimenting by introducing a microscopic parasite in the surrounding area to attack the grubs. Pheromone traps are also widely used, while the wine producers in Donas are relying on pesticide treatments, even though the effectiveness is short-lived and labor-intensive on the steep terrain. If we don't counter it, the population will continue to rise, and so there will be strong damage to the fruit plants, to the grasses, to the ornamental plants, Lupi, the entomologist, said. There are no problems for the human population because they are not so dangerous, but the production is really, really lowered. Next, a wave of student loan borrowers have entered default since pandemic-era protections lapsed. Defaults on student loans have surged across the United States, reaching record levels as borrowers struggle to keep up with payments. The numbers have spiked since payments came due again, following a lengthy pause intended to provide relief during the COVID-19 pandemic. Today, around 9.5 million people, one in five federal student loan borrowers, are in default, meaning they are more than 9 months behind on their payments. While credit scores can suffer when borrowers are just a few months behind, entering default brings the possibility of more serious consequences, including garnished wages or Social Security payments. For now, the Trump administration has held off on such involuntary collections. Despair is on the rise, advocates say. Folks are struggling to make ends meet and cover all the rising cost of everything else. The growing student loan bills are making things worse, and folks are falling behind, said Aisa Canchola-Banez, policy director for the advocacy group Protect Borrowers. Here are some takeaways from an Associated Press analysis of student loan defaults. The U.S. Education Department allowed borrowers to suspend federal student loan payments during the economic tumult of the pandemic. Though payments technically started coming due again in 2023, the Biden administration provided a one-year buffer period that ended in the fall of 2024. Loans couldn't enter default during this time, and federal programs designed to help delinquent borrowers and debt forgiveness initiatives brought millions out of default. Starting in June 2025, with the pause having ended 9 months prior, borrowers began defaulting again for the first time since the pandemic. Since then, the number of defaulted borrowers has exploded from 5.3 million to around 9.5 million, according to data from the Office of Federal Student Aid. Out of $1.7 trillion in federally backed student loans nationwide, $233.3 billion is in default. Another wave of defaults could be on the way. The Trump administration has eliminated the most generous income-driven repayment plan, Saving on a Valuable Education, or SAVE, as part of its overhaul of the federal student loan system. The millions of borrowers who had been enrolled in SAVE now will face the strain of paying more each month. Starting this month, new borrowers pick between one standard repayment plan and one income-driven option, as opposed to having several options. The Education Department has described the changes as a simplification of a fragmented and confusing system. Many of the states with the highest concentrations of defaulted borrowers are in the South, an AP analysis found. Mississippi has the nation's highest default rate at 28.3%, and others near the top include Louisiana, Alabama, West Virginia, Oklahoma, Georgia, South Carolina, and Texas. Rounding out the 15 states with the highest default rates are Alaska, Arizona, Ohio, Indiana, Michigan, New Mexico, and Nevada. Of those states, New Mexico was the only one Republican President Donald Trump didn't win in 2024. Students who attended for-profit colleges struggle more than others to pay back their loans. 33% of those borrowers were 90 days or more behind on their student loan payments, a rate more than double that of borrowers who attended public schools, according to data by the Office of Federal Student Aid released this year to help schools understand and identify default risks. Out of the schools in the top quarter for non-payment rates, 76% were for-profit schools. The FSA argues that a high non-payment rate represents a serious risk of developing a high default rate. An association for private trade schools and career colleges is so concerned, it has created a task force to reach out to students about the importance of loan repayment. Jason Altmeyer, the head of the group, Career Education Colleges and Universities, said some of it can be chalked up to the pandemic. Other borrowers are confused over the Biden administration's failed loan forgiveness effort. Still, he said the issue will be discussed at the association's summer convention. We take it seriously, he said. It's a real problem. And finally, regarding the weekend's box office, Christopher Nolan's The Odyssey launched with an estimated $124.5 million in domestic ticket sales and another $139.6 million from overseas, notching an even better debut than Oppenheimer and marking the filmmaker's best opening since 2012's The Dark Knight Rises. So the top 10 were The Odyssey, $124.5 million, Moana, $19 million, Minions and Monsters, $14.8 million, Toy Story 5, $14.8 million, Evil Dead Burn, $5 million, The Invite, $3.9 million, Young Washington, $3.7 million, Obsession, $2.5 million, Supergirl, $1.5 million, and Disclosure Day, $1.5 million. And with that, we conclude the recording of the top stories from the St. Louis Post-Dispatch for Monday, July 20th, 2026. This is Vanita House at Mind's Eye. Thanks again for listening. We'll go to the board for a few minutes and then back for our number two of my three, where we will talk about today in history, the daily horoscopes, and the sports sections from the Post and also from the Springfield State Journal Register. So hope to see you back here again in a few minutes. Thanks again. Bye.
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2: Hello, Mind's Eye community. Mind's Eye is proud to provide audio description for the Opera Theater of St. Louis's 2026 season. Each opera will be described on the Friday evening and Saturday matinee performances at the Loretto Hilton Center for the Performing Arts on the campus of Webster University in Webster Groves, Missouri. Our next described presentation is Center Stage on Tuesday, June 23rd at 7:30 p.m. Next up is A Streetcar Named Desire on Friday, June 26th at 7:30 p.m. And our final described presentation of the season is Romeo and Juliet on Saturday, June 27th at 12:30 p.m. For the full list of events and links to purchase tickets, visit our calendar at bit.ly/upcoming-ad-events.
1: Here's your Southern Illinois weather forecast.
3: Good morning. Today, expect sunshine with a high near 98. Tonight, look for clear skies with a low near 78. Tuesday, expect sunshine with a high near 97. Tuesday night, expect clear skies with a low near 76. Wednesday, expect sunshine with a high near 78. Get your weather every hour right here on Mind's Eye Radio, your virtual news stand.
4: In Belleville and O'Fallon and Collinsville, it's misty and 76 degrees.

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2: Hello again. It's Vanita House at Mind's Eye, bringing you Today in History, the Daily Horoscopes, and the Sports Sections from the St. Louis Post-Dispatch and from the Springfield State Journal Register for Monday, June 20th, 2026. Thanks again for joining us, and let's get started. First, we go back to 1793. That's when Scottish explorer Alexander Mackenzie completed the first European east-to-west crossing of America north of Mexico. Then in 1801, Elisha Brown Jr. pressed a 1,235-pound cheese ball at his farm. Okay, then 1837, the Euston Railway, E-U-S-T-O-N Railway station opened in London, and Birmingham Railway was called the L&BR. It was the city's first intercity railway station. Then in 1881, Hunk Papa Lakota Sioux leader Sitting Bull surrendered to the U.S. Army at Fort Buford, Dakota Territory, in exchange for amnesty for himself and his people 5 years after the death of Lieutenant Colonel George Custer at the Battle of the Little Bighorn. Then we go to 1921, when Congresswoman Alice Mary Robertson became the first woman to preside over the floor of the U.S. House of Representatives. Then 1934, a labor strike turned violent as people in Minneapolis, Minnesota fired upon striking truck drivers, killing two and wounding 67. Next, we have 1944, when Colonel Klaus von Stauffenberg attempted to assassinate Nazi leader Adolf Hitler, but failed, as a briefcase bomb injured but did not kill the dictator. Now known as the July Plot, it was an attempt by high-ranking German dissidents who believed Hitler was leading Germany into a suicidal war. Next, we have 1968. Over 1,000 athletes from the United States and Canada participated in the world's first Special Olympics at Soldier Field in Chicago. And the next day, of course, 1969, one small step for man, one giant leap for mankind, NASA's Apollo 11 lunar module carrying astronauts Neil Armstrong and Buzz Aldrin landed on the surface of the moon. 7 hours later, Armstrong became the first person to step on the moon at 10:56 p.m. Eastern Daylight Time, and Aldrin joined him shortly afterwards. And then Michael Collins remained in orbit in the command module. Next, we have 1973. That's when actor and martial arts expert Bruce Lee died at age 32 from a cerebral edema in Hong Kong. Next, we have 1976, when the Viking 1 landed on Mars at Caris Planitia, the first successful Martian landing. Let's see, 2012, when a dozen people were killed and 70 others injured, when James Holmes fired into a crowded movie theater in Aurora, Colorado, during a midnight showing of The Dark Knight Rises. And the last one happened in 2017, when China announced a plan against foreign garbage, as they called it, banning the import of 24 categories of plastic and recyclable waste from 2018 onwards. Now switching to today in film, TV, music, and sports, 1950, Arthur Murray Party premiered on ABC TV, later Dumont, CBS, and NBC. From the world of music, today in 1965, Columbia Records released Bob Dylan's single, Like a Rolling Stone. And then in the world of sports, there are two items. 1932, an injured Babe Ruth entertained the touring Australian cricketers in his private box at Yankee Stadium as his New York Yankees beat the Chicago White Sox 7-2. It was called The Babe Meets the Don, and Don was Don Bradman. And then in 1976, Hank Aaron hit his 755th and last home run off of Angels pitcher Dick Drago. Now let's review the famous weddings for July 20th. Back in 1872, inventor Carl Benz, as in Mercedes-Benz, he was 27 at the time, he married Bertha Ringer. Then we go to 1975, when the Exorcist writer William Peter Blatty, who was 47, married tennis player Linda Tuero, who was 24, in Las Vegas. Then in 1996, Tony Award-winning actress Bernadette Peters, who was 48, married investment advisor Michael Wittenberg, who was 34. They got married at Mary Tyler Moore's home in Millbrook, New York. Then in 2002, ABC's World News Tonight co-host Elizabeth Vargas, who was 39, married singer-songwriter Mark Cohn, who was 43, at the Council on Foreign Relations. And finally, in 2013, Modern Family actor Jesse Tyler Ferguson, who was 37, married lawyer Justin Makita in New York City. And for the divorces, we have 1966, American actress Jane Mansfield and American film producer and director Matt Simber filed for divorce after less than 2 years of marriage. In 2012, Game of Thrones actress Lena Headey, who is 38, she played Cersei, divorced musician Peter Lofgren due to irreconcilable differences. And then 2015, American country music singers Blake Shelton and Miranda Lambert got divorced after 4 years of marriage. Now let's talk about the birthdays for July 20th. Going way back to 356 BC, Macedonian king and military leader Alexander the Great was born in Pella, Macedonia, which is known nowadays as Greece. In 1785, Mahmud II, the 30th Sultan of the Ottoman Empire from 1808 to 1839, born in Topkapi Palace, Istanbul, the Ottoman Empire. 1822 was the birth of Gregor Mendel, Austrian monk and geneticist. He discovered the laws of heredity. He was born in Heisendorf, Austria. In 1850, John G. Shedd, American businessman, also known as the Shedd Aquarium up in Chicago, president of Marshall Field and Company from 1906 to 1922, civic leader and philanthropist. He was born in Alstead, New Hampshire. He died in 1926. 1919 was the birth of Edmund Hillary, New Zealand explorer and mountaineer, who was the first to scale Mount Everest with Tenzing Norgay. He was born in Auckland, New Zealand. He died in 2008. 1924, Robert D. Maurer, American scientist and co-inventor of optical fiber, was born in St. Louis, Missouri. 1929 was the birth of Mike Ilitch, American businessman who founded Little Caesar's Pizza, owner also of the Detroit Red Wings and the Detroit Tigers, born in Detroit, Michigan. He died in 2017. 1930 was the birth of Sally Ann Howes, British-American stage and screen actress and singer. She was in Brigadoon and Chitty Chitty Bang Bang. She had that song, Truly Scrumptious. She was born in London, England. She died in 2021. Then 1933 was the birth of Cormac McCarthy, American Pulitzer Prize winning novelist for The Road, All the Pretty Horses, and No Country for Old Men. Born in Providence, Rhode Island, died in 2023. 1938 was the birth of Lady Diana Rigg, English actress, Mrs. Peel, Emma Peel on The Avengers, also in Game of Thrones. She was born in Doncaster, England. She died in 2020. 1938 was also the birth of Natalie Wood, American actress, Miracle on 34th Street, Gypsy, Rebel Without a Cause, Maria for West Side Story, born in San Francisco, California. She died in 1981. 1942 was the birth of Carl Dean, American businessman and husband of Dolly Parton, who was the inspiration behind a lot of her songs like Jolene, Jolene. He was born in Nashville, Tennessee. He died last year, 2025. 1945 was the birth of John Lodge, British rock bassist and vocalist and songwriter for the Moody Blues. Songs like I'm Just a Singer in a Rock and Roll Band, Gemini Dream, and Nights in White Satin. He was born in Birmingham, England. He also died last year, 2025. 1945 was also the birth of Kim Carnes, American rock vocalist. She's got Betty Davis eyes. She was born in Pasadena, California. She's 81. 1947 was the birth of Carlos Santana, Mexican-American rock guitarist. Santana, Oye Como Va, and Black Magic Woman, Smooth with Rob Thomas. He was born in Autlan de Navarro, Mexico. He's 79. 1963, we're at for the

He was born in New York City. He is 62. 1967 was the birth of Reed Diamond, American actor, pops up a lot in Homicide, Life on the Street, Moneyball, Good Night and Good Luck. He's born in New York City, so he's 59. Another actor pops up a lot, 1969's Josh Holloway. He played he was the American actor who played Sawyer on Lost, among other things. He's born in San Jose, California. He's 57. 1971 was the birth of Sandra Oh, Korean-Canadian actress from Grey's Anatomy and Killing Eve and one of the voices on Invincible. She was born in Nepean, N-E-P-E-A-N, Ontario. She's 55. 1973 was the birth of Omar Epps, African-American actor on House and Love and Basketball. He's also a rapper. He's born in Brooklyn, New York City. He's 53. 1978 was the birth of Law Roach. The name may not be familiar, but what he does sure is. He's an American celebrity fashion stylist, mainly lately for Zendaya. He's also a reality TV judge on Project Runway and RuPaul's Drag Race. He was born in Chicago, Illinois. He's 48. 1980 was the birth of Gisele Bündchen, Brazilian supermodel for Victoria's Secret, born in Horizontina, Brazil. She's 46. 1982 was the birth of Percy Daggs III, African-American actor, known mainly lately for playing Wallace on Veronica Mars. He was born in Long Beach, California, and he's 44. Next, we have 1985, John Francis Daly, American actor. You'll know him a lot if you watched Bones. He was Sweets. He was also a writer and filmmaker. He wrote that first horrible Bosses movie. He was born in Wheeling, Illinois. He's 41. And finally, from 1988 was the birth of Julianne Hough, American ballroom dancer and TV personality, Dancing with the Stars. She was born in Orem, Utah, and she's 38. So now, switching to the famous obituaries for today, July 20th, we go back to 1031. That was the passing of Robert II of France, also known as the Pious and the Wise, King of the Franks from 996 to 1031. He died during a civil war at the age of 59. 1704 was the death of Peregrine White, the first English child born in the Massachusetts Bay Colony, died at the age of 83. 1833 was the death of Ninian Edwards, American politician who was the governor of Illinois Territory in 1809 through 1813. He was also a U.S. senator from Illinois, 1818 through 1824. He was also the governor of Illinois from 1826 to 1830. He died from cholera at the age of 58. 1903 was the passing of Leo XIII, the 256th Pope. He served from 1878 to 1903. He died at the age of 93. 1923 was the death of Pancho Villa, Mexican Revolutionary General and guerrilla leader. He was murdered. He was 45 years old. 1937 was the death of Guglielmo Marconi, plays the mamba, Italian inventor and electrical engineer who pioneered work on long-distance radio transmission. He won the Nobel Prize for that in 1909. He died from a heart attack at the age of 63. As mentioned earlier, today, back in 1973, was the passing of Bruce Lee, Hong Kong-American martial artist and actor from Enter the Dragon, many, many movies. He died from a cerebral edema at the age of 32. 1983 was the passing of Frank Reynolds, American news anchor, mainly for ABC Evening News from 1968 through 70, and also World News Tonight from 1977 through 83. He died at the age of 59. The next year, 1984, was the death of Jim Fix, American jogger and writer, that popular book, Jim Fix on Running. He died at the age of 52.
Then 1993, we had the passing of Vince Foster, American lawyer and deputy White House counsel. He committed

0: committed suicide at the age of 48. Then in the year 2000, Roberto Suarez Gomez, Bolivian drug lord called the King of Cocaine, allegedly whose story was the basis of the movie Scarface, Come and Meet My Little Friend, died of a heart attack at age 68. Then we have 2005, the passing, I'm giving her all she's got, Jim, James Doohan, Canadian actor who played Scotty on Star Trek. He died from pulmonary fibrosis at the age of 85. 2007 was the passing of Tammy Faye Baker Messner, née LaVallee, American Christian singer. She was also an AIDS support activist and former wife of Jim Baker from the PTL Club. She died from colon cancer at the age of 65. 2017 was the passing of Chester Bennington, American singer and songwriter for Linkin Park. He committed suicide at the age of 41. In 2021 was the passing of Chucky Weiss, American blues and rock songwriter, vocalist, and muse for Tom Waits and Ricky Lee Jones. Chucky's in love, yeah. He died from cancer at the age of 76. And last but not least, July 20th last year, was the passing of Malcolm Jamal Warner, African-American actor who played Theo on The Cosby Show, and he's also a director. He died from the accidental drowning in the Caribbean Sea, saving his daughter. He died at the age of 54. Now, let's switch to the daily horoscopes for June 20th, 2026. As always, beginning with the sign that's in effect right now, and that would be Cancer, June 21st through July 22nd. Other people are likely to be anxious to get up and moving with their plans, Cancer. It might be better for you to hang back a bit and see how things pan out before you take action. Let others go across the river first to learn the best way. Do you take a boat, wade, or look for a bridge? Let someone else be the guinea pig, so you'll have all the information you need to make the most prudent decision on how to proceed. After Cancer comes Leo, July 23rd through August 22nd. Your heart has been active, Leo, and you're probably feeling the need to take charge of a certain relationship. Instead of being too hasty in your pursuit of this romance, you should probably do more planning. Look at the situation from a long-term perspective and see if the partnership is heading the way you want it to. Based on how things are moving now, it could be that you're jumping ahead of the game. After Leo, we have Virgo, August 23rd through September 22nd. There is solid grounding to your emotions right now that is helping you stabilize your sensitive feelings, Virgo. As you become more attuned to your internal needs, you may discover that recent actions in romance and love may not have been particularly appropriate. They could have seemed satisfying at the time, but on closer examination, you may discover that you were compromising in order to make it seem like everything was working the way you wanted it to. After Virgo, it's time for Libra, September 23rd through October 22nd. Your relationships are going well from an intellectual perspective, Libra, but from an emotional one, you might feel like they aren't as fulfilling as you'd like. Perhaps you're letting your brain do too much of the driving. It's time to let your heart take over and have its needs be tended to for a while. As your energy shifts, so will that of people around you. Let them react however they will. Try not to be upset by the changes that follow. Next, we have Scorpio, October 23rd through November 21st. Concentrate on nurturing your needs right now instead of trying to accommodate the needs of others, Scorpio. There is a difficult tension that arises when you try to comfort someone who really doesn't want to be comforted. The best way to handle the situation is to leave the person alone and tend to your own emotions. If you're more stable and clear, you'll be better able to help others. Take this time to recharge your own batteries. After Scorpio, it's time for Sagittarius, November 22nd through December 21st. Things may roll along nicely in love and romance, and then suddenly run into a snag, Sagittarius. Perhaps you failed to recognize an important birthday or anniversary. Perhaps you were expected to act a certain way or do something you failed to do. Approach the person you hurt honestly and apologetically. You write your own rules. Your way may differ from someone else's, but that doesn't make it better or worse. Next, we have Capricorn, December 22nd through January 19th. Here's a reminder that it's okay to be you. You may feel more centered than usual, which encourages you to stand up for yourself and say the things you must to people who need to hear them, Capricorn. There may have been recent arguments with a partner, but those should subside now thanks to today's serene feelings. Perhaps you've gained greater insight into the cause of the tension. Share this with the person you've been arguing with. Next, we're in the age of Aquarius, January 20th through February 18th. You may have that awful feeling that you really need to get down to work, yet something seems to stand square in the way of progress, Aquarius. Perhaps you feel like you're at a four-way stop with three other cars. Everyone is anxious to go first. You can't all go at once, yet no one knows whose turn it is. Don't put the pedal to the metal. Instead, ease slowly into the intersection and clearly signal your intentions. Next, it's time for Pisces, February 19th through March 20th. You're anxious to take action, Pisces, especially when it comes to matters of the heart. Be careful about acting too hastily. It's important that you and your loved one be on the same page first. You're probably ready to jump to the end of the book, where everyone lives happily ever after. There's a whole story that has to be played out first. Feel free to take aggressive action, but make sure that you temper it with a dash of common sense. After Pisces, it's time for Aries, March 21st through April 19th. It may feel as if something or someone is trying to keep you from moving ahead with your ambitious goals and aggressive nature, Aries. At first, you may resent this ball and chain attached to your ankle, but on closer examination, you'll see that this hindrance is actually a help. For now, it's serving as an important reminder to slow down and do more thinking and planning before taking action. After Aries, we have Taurus, April 20th through May 20th. You're apt to feel more talkative than usual, Taurus. There are many times when you may shrink from a situation in disgust or perhaps boredom. You're usually anxious to move from one scene and get on with the next. Feel free to call the shots and speak your mind. Others are more likely to listen to what you have to say. So be honest when someone comes to you with a question or situation that he or she needs help with. And last but not least, it's time for Gemini, May 21st through June 20th. You may be anxious to try an uncharted path that speaks to your sense of risk and adventure, Gemini. It's important to temper these actions with realistic planning. You're much more likely to get a flat tire when you don't carry a spare. Make sure you have the proper resources to pull yourself out of any jam along the way. The old way of doing things is practical, tested, and tried and true for a reason. So don't dismiss it altogether. Now, let's switch to the sports section from the St. Louis Post-Dispatch for Monday, July 20th, 2026, beginning with a recap of yesterday's Cardinals baseball game. The title is Cards Blow Big Lead. Not even a 7-run lead was enough for the Cardinals to overcome a few charitable walks, Nolan Arenado, and their own ragged play in the late innings. The erosion of their lead and their play started slow, and then it was over quickly, suddenly and completely. The Arizona Diamondbacks scored 8 unanswered runs to upend the Cardinals and win 8-7 in the 10th inning. The 7-run comeback ties the biggest in Arizona franchise history, and it is the first time since July of 2010 that the Cardinals have lost a game after leading by as many as 7 runs. Arenado tied the game with a 2-run homer in the 8th inning, and the Diamondbacks slithered their way to that point with help from a bases-loaded walk. There was also a misplay in left that led to an in-the-park homer, and then the biggest mistake of them all. In the top of the 10th, Jordan Walker's soft liner to shortstop became a double play when pinch runner Brian Torres strayed from first base and was easily thrown out. That unplugged the Cardinals' chances in the top of the inning. Max Kepler delivered with an RBI double in the bottom of the 10th for the walk-off win and the series victory that tied both teams at 51 wins for the season. In the bottom of the 9th, rookie Luis Gastelum was pressed into a tie game on the road, and he excelled. Gastelum struck out 2 and got a ground out fielded by the catcher to freeze the score 7-7. He did not face Corbin Carroll, who homered off the rookie Friday, because Carroll was lifted for a pinch hitter after apparently being injured. Kepler's double came off Gastelum's changeup with the extra inning spontaneously generated runner at second. That lost the game. What cost the game happened over the final innings. For 5 innings, the Cardinals were in complete control of the game. They had a hearty 7-0 lead after the top of the 5th, and third baseman Blaze Jordan had 3 RBIs. Lars Nootbaar had walked 3 times by that point, and the Diamondbacks had yet to produce their third base runner or reach third safely. Starter Andre Pallante worked briskly. He did not allow a ball out of the infield until the 9th batter he faced, and the Diamondbacks' first hit didn't come until a double in the 4th inning. Their second hit was quickly erased on a double play. Through 5 innings, Pallante had allowed 2 hits, but had faced only 1 over the minimum with 15 outs from 16 batters. The entire nature of the game flipped in its second half. Arenado did the heaviest of the lifting. One of the many first-time All-Stars at this past week's Midsummer Classic in Philadelphia, Diamondbacks starter Eduardo Rodriguez brought a 2.29 ERA out of the break and has been one of the best left-handers in the National League this season. the Cardinals rearranged their lineup to face him by starting Furman in center field to get another right-handed bat, Nelson Velasquez, in the lineup, and then hit Furman just ahead of left-handed batter Newt Barr. All the better to avoid more looks against the lefty Rodriguez. Turns out it would only take one. Newt Barr worked a leadoff walk against Rodriguez to start the third inning, and what followed was a five-run outburst that the Arizona lefty did not see the end of. Newt Barr was the first of five consecutive Cardinals to reach base in the top of the third inning. Newt Barr scored on Jordan's RBI triple for the game's first run. Then came the flurry of more base hits. J.J. Weatherholt single to score Jordan, Ivan Herrera single to move Weatherholt into scoring position, and Walker doubled him home. By the time the Diamondbacks let Rodriguez stay in the inning to face Burleson, the Cardinals had a 3-0 lead. Burleson made it a 5-0 lead with his 2-run single to center. By the time Furman chased Rodriguez from the game so that he didn't face Newt Barr for a second plate appearance, the Cardinals had scored the most runs allowed by the lefty this season, and they did it all in one inning. Rodriguez tied for his shortest start of the season by allowing the 5 runs on 7 hits through 2 2/3 innings. The Cardinals sent 11 batters to the plate in that inning, and when Jordan flew out to end the inning, the bases were loaded. That mattered even more later. It had been a week since Jordan saw the field, 8 days since his most recent at-bat, 9 since he connected for an extra base hit. The lack of playing time before and immediately after the All-Star break didn't seem to slow him much Sunday. The Cardinals' corner infielder flew out with the bases loaded, but bookended around that miss was the RBI triple and a 2-run single that proved increasingly vital as the game got older. True to the theme of the game, walks led to trouble. That was true for Rodriguez. That was true for the Cardinals. That was definitely true ahead of Jordan in the 5th. 2 walks from reliever Dre Jameson loaded the bases ahead of Jordan. There were 2 outs when the inning reached him, and the Diamondbacks had a chance of slipping free without allowing the Cardinals to increase their 5-0 lead. Arizona turned to reliever Philip Abner. In the week leading up to the break, Jordan had his playing time at third base reduced as Furman played there more often. Both he and Furman had made errors at third that proved costly during a recent road trip, but Furman had been more productive at the plate, and that was the tiebreaker for more playing time. With Furman in center, third opened Sunday for Jordan's first start there since the break. He capitalized. Abner challenged Jordan in the zone. The lefty got ahead 0-2 on 2 called strikes. Jordan then fouled off 3 consecutive pitches before getting a 90.7 mph fastball over the plate. Jordan stung it for a single that scored 2 and lifted the Cardinals to a 7-5 lead. That hit is why Arenado's homer only tied the game. Another article that talks about or concerns Major League Baseball, it's titled Making Olympics Mandatory. League wants to suspend players who decline invite. Major League Baseball and the Players Union may disagree on a whole lot of issues, but they are on the same page wanting big league players to participate in the 2028 Olympics for the first time. How that happens is a whole other set of issues. The union insists it's not going to happen until MLB relaxes its proposed 3-week suspension for players selected for the Olympics who opt out without an approved excuse. MLB says there are also complications in negotiations involving hotel rooms, tickets, insurance, and NIL rights. The biggest obstacle is MLB's insistence that players who are selected for the Olympics cannot back out without being severely punished. Players who snub an Olympic invite would be placed on the restricted list without pay or service time from July 10th through August 3rd, 2028. Major League players who are injured would be paid and accrue service time, but they would have to remain on the IL until August 3rd. We went down the road on LA 2028 because we saw it as a unique opportunity to market the sport with our very, very best players, Commissioner Rob Manfred said. It is a disruptive undertaking for us. Put money to one side. You're disrupting your entire season. And if we're going to undertake that effort, we want our very best out there so that people see how great our game really is. The tentative schedule for 2028 has the first half ending on July 9th, the Home Run Derby taking place on July 10th, and the All-Star Game following on July 11th. The Olympics would be July 13th through July 19th at Dodger Stadium. The second half of the season would start on July 21st. Now, let's switch to the sports section from the Springfield State Journal Register, also for Monday, July 20th, 2026, and we will talk about the World Cup, the final game. Spain 1, Argentina 0. Spain silences Argentina to win title. Ferran Torres believed it was Spain's destiny to win this World Cup, and he struck his decisive finish like a man certain of his convictions. Torres powered home an emphatic half volley from 9 yards out in the 106th minute to lift Spain to their second World Cup title with a 1-0 win over gutsy 10-man Argentina in Sunday's final. I think that in the end, the goal belonged to 47 million people, not to me or the 26 players here, Torres said via an interpreter. I believe that today destiny was written. It was meant for us to win, far from our fans, but we tried to make them feel as close as possible. Torres's deserved decider came 16 years and 8 days after Andres Iniesta also scored in extra time to lift the Spaniards to their first world championship with a 1-0 victory over the Netherlands. The winning goal came on La Rojoya's 20th shot of the contest against the defending champions, who failed to manage any to that point and struggled to wrest possession away from their superior Iberian opponents. That was true at even strength and became more difficult when the Albiceleste's numbers were reduced when Enzo Fernandez's late challenge of Pau Cubarsí left referee Slavko Vincic no choice but to produce a second caution just before the end of normal time. Spain remains the only nation to ever win the European Championship and World Cup in successive tournaments, having now done so a second time after their Euro 2024 title. They are also the first World Cup champion ever to concede only once across an entire tournament. And they are the first winner of the UEFA Nations League to capture a world title, having captured the 8-year-old competition in 2022-2023. We've won everything, everything, said Spain manager Luis de la Fuente through an interpreter. And that's wonderful. With a generation of footballers, I'll say it again and again, who are an example for Spanish sport, for Spanish youth, for Spain. Together, we are stronger. Let there be no doubt about that. Lionel Messi's Argentina failed to earn another title after winning their last three major tournaments, having also captured the 2021 and 2024 Copa Americas on either side of their 2022 World Cup triumph. The 39-year-old, 8-time Ballon d'Or winner, Messi, finished the competition with 8 goals and 4 assists, but had little time on the ball until Spain finally took the lead. Even in some nervy late moments for Spain, he never seriously looked like lifting his side to another great moment, as he has so many times in the last 2 World Cup cycles. Well, in the end, all finals are difficult, and when you have Messi on the opposing team, you always get nervous, Torres said. But ultimately, we've always depended on ourselves, on playing our style of football, and I think we demonstrated that once again today. Emi Martinez made 11 saves for the Albiceleste, who fell short in their bid to be the first consecutive World Cup champions since Brazil won the 1958 and 1962 titles. Yes, I think the game should have been decided much earlier, De La Fuente said. Dibu's great saves prevented us from winning the game sooner. We could have taken a more comfortable lead, but this is a world championship final, and even with 10 men, you have to suffer at the end. But since we like to suffer, we've shown once again that we're ready for anything. What had felt so difficult for the first 105 minutes suddenly looked easy after 37 seconds of play in the second period of extra time. Pedro Porro curled in an outswinging cross from the left to the back post. Nico Williams won the header and nodded it back into space, and Torres hammered a half volley at last past the flailing Martinez. It was his only goal of the tournament, making him the 7th player to score during a tournament in which his side never trailed. An Argentina side that literally hadn't managed a shot somehow found its way forward in the dying stages. Messi curled a speculative effort just over the top left corner of Unai Emery's goal, and after consecutive corners, Juliano Simeone fired high from just beyond the top of the 6-yard box. But for once this tournament, there was no late drama in the Albiceleste's favor. And one more about the World Cup. France's Mbappe secures 2nd Golden Boot Award. French superstar Kylian Mbappe became the first player to win multiple FIFA World Cup Golden Boot Awards after Spain shut out Argentina 1-0 in the final on Sunday in East Rutherford, New Jersey. And let's do one more about the cup. France's Mbappe secures 2nd Golden Boot Award. French superstar Kylian Mbappe became the first player to win multiple FIFA World Cup Golden Boot Awards after Spain shut out Argentina 1-0 in the final on Sunday in East Rutherford, New Jersey. Mbappe finished with 10 goals for the tournament after scoring twice in France's 6-4 loss to England on Saturday in the third place match. His only competition still active was Lionel Messi, who was searching for his first golden boot, along with trying to guide Argentina to a 2nd consecutive World Cup. Messi and Argentina defeated Mbappe and France on penalty kicks in the 2022 final in Qatar. But Argentina could not muster a shot on goal against Spain's stalwart defense and had just 2 total shots, both coming late in the match. Messi went scoreless for the 3rd match in a row. He had collected 8 goals across the 3 group stage matches, the round of 32 and the round of 16. At 27, Mbappe already can call himself the greatest goal scorer in World Cup history. His 2 second-half goals on Saturday pushed him past Messi for the all-time tournament record with 22 in just 22 matches. Messi, the first to break German Miroslav Klose's career record early in the tournament before Mbappe caught up, stayed at 21 and may have played his final World Cup match Sunday at 39 years old. 8 of Mbappe's 10 goals this summer came in braces. He scored twice against Iraq, Senegal, Sweden, and finally England. He was also the first with 10 goals in a single World Cup since Gerd Müller of Germany in 1970. Now, let's talk about golf and the British Open. Ryan Fox wins the British Open with a birdie on the final hole. The hard work for Ryan Fox was just getting to the 18th hole in the British Open with a share of the lead. Still to come was the toughest hole at Royal Birkdale, which had yielded only 4 birdies to the 76 players who had already come through Sunday. For a 39-year-old from New Zealand, the son of an All Blacks rugby star who once only dreamed of having a card on any tour, this was no time to back down. I did say to my caddy, Dean Smith, that we were going to take it on, that I was going to try to win the tournament, and I'd live with the consequences if I stuffed it up, Fox said. It turned out to be the stuff of major champions. The drive was powerful and pure. The 9-iron from 175 yards looked good in the air and even better on the ground when it settled 12 feet below the hole. The birdie putt was the biggest of his life. Fox closed with 4 birdies over his last 6 holes and 1 bogey that felt equally important for a 2-under-68 and a 1-shot victory over hard-luck Cameron Young for his first major title. This was pure theater to cap off a week of so much drama. 3 record-tying rounds of 62, Bryson DeChambeau's animated protest over a 2-shot penalty, Tommy Fleetwood thrilling and teasing his hometown crowd to massive ovations on every hole. 4 players had a share of the lead at some point in the final round. Young was atop the leaderboard for 2 hours without hitting a shot anywhere but the range because he finished his astonishing 6-under-64 as the last few groups were on the front 9. Young was on the range when he heard the massive roar and knew it was over. He bowed his head, lifted his driver, and tapped the ground before packing up when Fox made his final birdie. Everyone practices on the green. You've got a putt to win a major championship, to win the Open. It's not like that in real life. It's not a very comfortable feeling, Fox said. It's certainly very enjoyable when you see it go in. He thrust those powerful arms into the air and was on the phone with his family moments later and was heard telling them, "You asked me to bring a trophy home, and I am, aren't I?" Fox's sterling moment brought more disappointment for Cameron Young. The American also finished 1 shot behind in the British Open at St. Andrews 4 years ago, and he had a Sunday lead on the front 9 at the Masters until Rory McIlroy overtook him. "I gave it everything I had all the way through," Young said when he finished. He declined interviews when Fox ended the 154th Open. Sam Burns, the 54-hole leader who was never planning to be at the Open until his wife gave birth to their daughter earlier than expected, lost a two-shot lead and didn't make birdie over the last 12 holes to finish two shots behind. "I just couldn't find them today. Just didn't have my best stuff," Burns said. "Given the circumstances, I'm very pleased with the week. I'm looking forward to being home." Defending champion Scottie Scheffler somehow managed to stick around until the end, getting two bad bounces that cost him momentum, then getting one big break for a most improbable birdie. He closed with a 67 and shared fourth with Fleetwood, who fell back early but delivered a birdie-birdie finish for a 68. And in case you were wondering how much the World Cup winners would actually win, the World Cup winner earns $51 million. The second prize is $34 million. FIFA expanded the payout for the 2026 World Cup, setting a record with a combined $871 million paid to the 48 participating teams. All 48 get at least $12.5 million for competing in the World Cup, including $10 million in prize money for qualifying and playing in the group stage. Each receives $2.5 million for pre-tournament training and expenses. That upfront money was agreed at past World Cups to help avoid pre-tournament tensions when it wasn't uncommon for players to claim that bonuses had not been paid by their federation. Also, third place England gets $30 million and fourth place France gets $28 million. And from the world of car racing, the drought is over for Joey Logano. Logano snapped a 45-race winless streak Sunday night with a dominant victory at North Wilkesboro Speedway in the first points race at the 0.625-mile track in 30 years. After Logano wrapped up a lengthy on-track burnout, Denny Hamlin approached him and dabbed him up out of respect. Hamlin spent the second part of the race doing everything he could to catch Logano, but it proved fruitless. The number 22 Ford was too dominant. Logano led 323 of 450 laps. "It's wildly, wildly impressive what he did," Hamlin said. "I thought it was a really impressive drive from him, how he maneuvered through, lapped traffic, and did everything we know Joey to do." It was Logano's 38th career Cup win and his first since May 2025 at Texas. The 36-year-old Logano also extended his streak of winning at least one race to 15 consecutive seasons, the longest among active drivers. The late Kyle Busch holds the record, winning in 19 straight seasons, 2005 through 2023. A win anywhere at this point would have sounded great, but coming here and doing it at North Wilkesboro is awesome, Logano said. Hamlin finished second, followed by Chase Briscoe, Ty Gibbs, and Shane Van Gisbergen. It was a huge win for Logano, who entered the race outside of the top 16 in the chase for the playoffs. He's now inside the cut line in 15th place. "I feel like I know exactly what I need to go fast around this place," said Logano, who won the 2024 All-Star race here in dominant fashion. "I knew coming this weekend that we've got to capitalize on the points." The track, built in 1947, sat mostly dormant for a quarter of a century following its last points race on September 29, 1996. Speedway Motorsports undertook the monumental task of refurbishing it, including clearing the weeds and trees growing up through the middle of the racetrack. NWS hosted the All-Star race from 2023 through 25. In-season challenge to be settled next week. Ryan Blaney and Todd Gilliland have reached the finals of the $1 million NASCAR in-season challenge. Blaney defeated Christopher Bell head-to-head in the semifinals on Sunday night, while Gilliland topped Chase Elliott. The champion will be decided next Sunday in Indianapolis at the Brickyard 400, with the driver finishing higher in the race awarded the $1 million prize. Bowman takes out Reddick while entering the pits. Tyler Reddick got caught up in a wreck on lap 184 when Alec Bowman cut him off as he was attempting to go from the top row down into pit row, spinning out the number 45. Bowman told his crew chief, "I thought I had hole, but maybe I didn't." A tough night for pole sitter Ryan Blaney. Ryan Blaney, who won last week at Atlanta, was set to start on the pole based on metrics after qualifying was rained out on Saturday. Instead, he was forced to start the race at the rear of the field after his number 12 Ford Mustang had a power steering pump issue. Things only got worse for the 2023 Cup Series champion after he received a speeding penalty on pit row on lap 365, dropping him out of the top five and costing him 15 positions. And up next, the Cup Series heads to Indianapolis next week for the Brickyard 400. Bubba Wallace captured his first crown jewel event last year after Austin Cindric blew a tire. And with that, we conclude the recording of Today in History, the Daily Horoscopes, and the sports sections from the St. Louis Post-Dispatch and from the Springfield State Journal Register for Monday, July 20th, 2026. This is Vanita House at Mind's Eye. Back to the board briefly, and then back for my final hour, which will be the top stories from the Springfield State Journal Register. So thanks for being here, and I'll see you back here in a few minutes. Bye. Bye.
1: Here's your Southern Illinois weather forecast.
2: Good morning. Today, expect sunshine with a high near 98. Tonight, look for clear skies with a low near 78. Tuesday, expect sunshine with a high near 97. Tuesday night, expect clear skies with a low near 76. Wednesday, expect sunshine with a high near 78. Get your weather every hour right here on Mind's Eye Radio, your virtual news stand.
3: In Belleville and Fairview Heights and O'Fallon, it's misty and 80 degrees.
4: Today on Microbe World, Super Salmonella. Antibiotic resistance is a serious health threat, especially when it comes to salmonella, a common cause of foodborne illness. But where does salmonella get the ability to fend off some of the most powerful drugs in the medicinal arsenal? Michael Mulvey of Health Canada has studied the incidence of antibiotic-resistant salmonella. He says, for better or worse, salmonella's growing resistance is partly due to the use of antibiotics in livestock on Canada's farms.
5: They are using those drugs to promote growth in some cases and to prevent disease in other cases.
4: Mulvey says salmonella often acquires the ability to outmaneuver antibiotics from exposure to these drugs on the farm, but the problem does not end there.
5: That gets carried up through the food chain after the animals are slaughtered. There's some contamination on the skin and things like that through the slaughtering process, and then it gets into our food chain. And if we don't cook our food properly, we run the potential of becoming infected with salmonella.
4: Public health officials like Mulvey are particularly concerned about salmonella and its emerging resistance to antibiotics used in treating infections in humans. 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

0: 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I'm Joan Scharf. 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
1: Good morning. Today, expect sunshine with a high near 98. Tonight, look for clear skies with a low near 78. Tuesday, expect sunshine with a high near 97. Tuesday night, expect clear skies with a low near 76. Wednesday, expect sunshine with a high near 78. Get your weather every hour right here on Mind's Eye Radio, your virtual news stand.
2: In Belleville and Fairview Heights and O'Fallon, it's misty and 80 degrees.
3: Hello, Mind's Eye community. The 2026 season of St. Louis Cardinals baseball is underway at Busch Stadium in St. Louis. Mind's Eye will be providing audio description at select games this season, so dig out your Cardinals jersey, grab a friend, and come on down. On Wednesday, July 29th, the Cubs are back to play the Cardinals. Game time is at 6:45 p.m. On Saturday, August 29th, the Pittsburgh Pirates come to town. Game time is at 1:15 p.m. And on Sunday, September 20th, it's our last audio-described game of the season as the Cardinals host the Washington Nationals. Game time is at 1:15 p.m. For the full list of events and links to purchase tickets, visit our calendar at bit.ly/upcoming-ad-events.
4: Ever wonder how eagles soar? The answer can be found in everyday science. See that American bald eagle perched on that rocky ledge? Let's get up there and grab a wingside seat. To take off, our bird uses its powerful leg muscles to push off the ledge. At the same time, it flaps its wings to become airborne. Notice that the tips of its wings not only flap up and down, they also twist slightly forward on the downbeat to propel its body forward. And those are some big wings. They can span up to 90 inches. Feel that air current? That's a rising updraft of warm air generated by the land below, often around valleys or mountain slopes. It's called an air thermal, and it's strong enough to carry a large bird along like a glider. Hold on, we're ready to soar. Now it's no longer flapping, but simply riding the current, wings outstretched. If conditions are just right, we could reach a soaring speed of over 60 miles per hour. Now look back. Its tail resembles a white wisp broom, and when soaring, it fans out to provide the largest possible surface area to increase the effect of the air thermal. And just as this one begins to die down, our feathered friend drops to pick up the next thermal in a continuing pattern that will carry it along and help it conserve valuable energy. Well, that turned out to be a breeze. Thanks for being a part of Everyday Science. Everyday Science is part of Bayer Corporation's National Education Program, making science make sense.
3: 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Here are Mind's Eye's audio description events for the week of March 23rd. On Sunday, March 23rd, the Albion Theater presents The Beauty Queen of Linnaean at the Kranzberg Arts Center. Showtime is at 2 p.m. And on Tuesday, March 25th, the St. Louis Blues host the Montreal Canadiens at the Enterprise Center. 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
5: 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I'm David Ginder. Some birds are equally adept at sleight of wing trickery, but we'll make one appear on today's Nature Watch. The flat open prairie, where seas of grass extend as far as the eye can see, is home to the western meadowlark. With its long bill, it probes among the grass for insects and seeds. 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
2: Greetings, folks. This is Monica Hatch with Mind's Eye Radio and the Travelogue Program. We're going to finish up the May issue at last of Travel and Leisure and then jump into June, even though it's mid-July already. Sorry about that, folks. These articles and features are just too good to skip. So let's jump into Blue Legacy. Traveling the Croatian coast through a period of mourning, a son remembers his mother's gift for life and follows a trail of picture-perfect seaside towns. Text and photographs are both by Kevin West. And our first photograph shows us a woman, a statue, a bronze statue, and she's perched high on a rock overlooking the sea. She's got a seagull in her hand. The other scene is a street scene. It shows us street life in the port town of Rovinj, Croatia, R-O-V-I-N-J. And that sculpture is a 1956 sculpture. It's in the town of Opatija. But the street scene, lively and just lovely. All these buildings are different colors of terracotta, beige, and even a warm yellow color. Some shops opening right onto the street here. The cobblestones, shiny and clean. And we see some people with backpacks and fanny packs, so they look like tourists. But let's begin. This story was not supposed to begin in Zagreb, but then a talkative five-year-old named Oliver showed up at my lunch table. 2 weeks earlier, in mid-May, my family and I had buried my mother, and she adored children. In my state of mind, which was jet-lagged and grief-stricken, I saw Oliver as her messenger, a tender reminder to carry on, to keep traveling, to find the joy, as she often said. My assignment in Croatia was to write about the Adriatic coast, about salt water and islands, olive oil and langoustines, lavender and wildflowers, local tales and ancient legends, the lapse of empires and the pursuit of health. But I flew through Zagreb, the capital, and had allowed myself a day to acclimate before driving to Opatija, pronounced Opatija, thank you, a historic resort town on a beautiful stretch of Kvarnar Bay along the Istrian Peninsula in northwestern Croatia. The afternoon was set aside for lunch at TAC, T-A-C, one of those briskly run family-owned restaurants like Contramar in Mexico City or Club 55 in Saint-Tropez that serve simple seafood at extravagant prices justified, I suppose, by the clientele's willingness to pay. The parking lot was clotted with Porsches, Range Rovers, and Ferrari, a Ferrari. Oliver appeared after the soup, drawn to my table by my bulky professional camera. He was shy at first, writing his name on my tourist's map. I wrote my name in reply. He practiced saying it several times and then brightly announced in English, "We are friends." Oliver told me his favorite sport was skiing, and he named every item on the tabletop, fork, plate, water, olive oil, and so on. Then he told me about his recent trip to New York and pleaded with me to taste Mr. Beast's chocolate, pulling the lapel up on my phone to, a label up on my phone to show me. "It is most delicious in the world," he said. I asked Oliver if he learned to speak English in school. "I'm in kindergarten," he said, rolling his eyes, as if everyone knew kindergarten did not include English instruction. "Had kindergarten let out for the year?" "Yes," he said. "And what were his plans for the summer?" "Going to the ocean," he said. "Where?" "Opatija." And that was my introduction to Opatija. It is a place for people like Oliver's parents, people who drive expensive cars, dress in summer linens, and let their precious five-year-old talk to strangers at a restaurant where he knows the entire staff by name. To be more precise, visitors to Opatija arrive from Austria, Croatia, Germany, Slovenia, and Hungary, in that order. Note the Austrian contingent. The Republic of Venice sought to dominate coastal Croatia for almost 8 centuries, starting around 1000, and the influence persists. Many older residents speak not just Italian and Croatian, but also a local dialect derived from Old Venetian and Old Croatian. Parentheses, younger residents are more likely to speak English as their second language. Waterfront houses in the port towns I visited were painted in clashing, but somehow harmonious colors of aquamarine, marigold, and celadon, like on the Venetian island of Burano. Croatian church architecture along the coast can be pure serenissima. Close your eyes as you enter the church of St. Euphemia in Rovinj, a port town in Istria, and when you open them, you are in Santa Croce. Opatija is the exception. Its golden age came in the late 19th century, after Venice's overseas reign and its architectural heritage points in another direction. The cupcake-frosted neoclassical villas and grand hotels, decorated with swoopy Art Nouveau curlicues, are artifacts of the Belle Époque, left behind like parade floats by the Austro-Hungarian Empire. A fountain placed in front of the aptly named Hotel Imperial is quite literal about this. Helios points his outstretched forefinger not toward sunrise in the east, as one might expect of a sun god, but toward the Habsburg throne in Vienna. The day after meeting Oliver, I drove the 110-mile high-speed auto route from Zagreb to Opatija and checked into the Amadria Park Hotel, Milenj, a stucco villa as pink as a strawberry macaroni. The weather that day had been changeable, to use the hotel clerk's euphemism, and as I came down for dinner, a rain shower passed overhead. I was seated underneath the arcaded terrace. By the time my Negroni arrived, the sun had broken through. Double rainbows appeared. My mother and I once chased double rainbows to find the pot of gold. To our hilarity, they touched down at a fancy new shopping mall. The rainbows over Kvarner Bay felt like another sign, this one almost a wink. "Hello, Mama," I said out loud. The next morning, local guide Nikola Spehar walked me along the sun-dappled Lungomare, a six-mile waterfront promenade planted with century-old Italian cypress, fragrant laurel, and a blooming oleander. Opatija is lush, a garden city watered by springs flowing from Mount Uka. Runoff from the previous day's rain dashed through gutters beneath the stone walkway, and 10 yards offshore, a submerged artesian spring disturbed the surface, sweet water welling in the salt bay. Spehar had an amateur historian's bottomless love of facts and a storyteller's easy fluency. As we walked, he explained how, since ancient times, every Mediterranean empire vied for what this coastline possessed. Wind-favored sea routes, sheltered ports, strategic redoubts, olive groves, and vineyards. The Greeks, Romans, Venetians, Hungarians, Ottomans, Napoleon, the Kingdom of Italy, the Habsburgs, and Yugoslavia all laid claim. Ethnic Croats first arrived from Eastern Europe around 700, and Pope John the VIII in Rome recognized Croatia in 879, making Croatia one of the oldest national identities in Europe. Opatija's tourist era began in 1844 with a wealthy merchant. Eugenio Scarpa bought land around a minuscule port known for its old abbey, Opatija in Croatian, and put up a villa, christening it Angiolina after his late wife. He created a market for luxury real estate, which redounded to his personal fortune since he purchased all the land around it. Opatija became a playground for the wealthy and high-born. Some years later, the Austrian Southern Railway Company reached Opatija with tracks laid across the Devil's Garden, the name, since Roman times, of a mountain range walling the coast from inland. The railway managers realized they had few ticket buyers because no lodging existed for the middle classes. So, in 1884, they opened a grand tourist palace, Hotel Kvarner. By the eve of World War I, Opatija boasted 24 hotels, 36 boarding houses, and 12 sanitariums, attended by 80 physicians. The city was thoroughly up to date with electric lights, indoor plumbing, streetcars, and even telephones. Like there is a French Riviera, an Italian Riviera, and even an English Riviera, Spehar said, this is the Austrian Riviera. All were from the same time and had the same architecture, the same visitors, the same idea. That big idea was health. The Austrian Southern Railway Company manager's masterstroke was to promote Opatija as a spa town, no less salubrious and no less glamorous than Nice, the prime destination for convalescents in the age of tuberculosis. The Opatija cure consisted of seawater dunks, yogurt baths, wine baths, and lounging in louvered pavilions to inhale the pure air. Thus restored to health, the rich would parade along the Lungo Mare to admire one another's glow. Croatia was welded to what would become Yugoslavia in 1918, and dictator Josip Broz Tito came to power after World War II. The grand hotels faded. Opatija was slumbering for a while, is how a German friend at home put it before my trip. If so, the alarm clock is ringing. One of the newest hotels on the Riviera, Kite Hotel Opatija, Kite is K-E-I-G-H-T, opened in 2024, and its design speaks to our historical moment. Clean-lined spaces furnished in an inoffensive, eco-eclectic style, the lingua franca of Instagram. For aerial views of the Riviera, Spehar and I drove up to the hilltop town of Kastav. Our stroll began outside the medieval gate. Only residents can drive through the stone ramparts, and ended with an aperitif on the square. There, we joined fourth-generation restaurateur Nenad Nano Kukurin and his wife Tamara at their tavern and inn, Kukuriku. Nano opened a bottle of sparkling wine made with six ingredient indigenous grapes grown only in the surrounding acres, and sliced off a taste of his house-made sausages. With limited English and much to say, he described the demands of running a small hotel somewhat in the manner of a novice juggler with too many pins, moving as quickly as possible toward uncertain results. "This is my hotel. I am waiter, I am cook, I am mechanic," Nano said, adding with comic exhaustion, "I am owner." The thickening afternoon light gave the square an air of drama, like a movie set readied for action, but there was no one around to cast as extras. Chattering tourists fill it only during the brief summer high season. In the shoulder seasons, Kastav belongs to residents. I first went to Croatia in 2000, in the early days of international tourism along the Dalmatian coast, when waiters and guides welcomed visitors with eager smiles. Some of my traveling companions, a generation older than me, said Croatia was like how the Mediterranean used to be. Now, Dubrovnik has been overrun by a million and one Game of Thrones fans, and I can say that Kastav is the way Croatia used to be. The morning after drinks with Nano and Tamara, I drove out of Opatija along a highway of vertigo and claustrophobia, of tunnels and bridges, to Valbiska, where I took a ferry to the island of Cres, C-R-E-S,

to a Greek taverna. Two iridescent blue snakes, known to locals as smajur, slithered across the driveway. Another mythic symbol, but of what? The cheerful staff found me a place on the restaurant's terrace, which was monopolized that day by two long tables, each set for 50, reserved by a family from the neighboring village to celebrate their daughter's first communion. "It's almost like a wedding," said my waiter, to help me understand the importance of such an event on this deeply Catholic island. Arriving guests included two priests. One father wore a full cassock, the other short sleeves and sunglasses, like a princeling on vacation. The lamb steaks I ordered, grilled over oak coals, were salty and pink. Afterward, I walked through the village of Los Nati and caught the scent of blooming lavender warmed by the afternoon sun. My neck hairs prickled. 20 years ago, I took my mother to Gordes in Provence to visit the 12th century Cistercian Abbey of Seninck and see its famous lavender fields in bloom. We arrived late one morning just as a tractor-drawn machine reaped the final row. The entire valley had been crew cut. "We can still smell lavender," said my mother, ever the optimist. Later that day, I was driving too fast along a one-lane road when we crested a rise, and before us lay an immense lavender field in full bloom, the purple flowers abuzz with bees and butterflies. I screeched to a stop, and we ran into the lavender, half cuckoo with joy. Of a lifetime of memories, it was the one my mother and I shared in her final hour. I continued to the village of Osor, where, according to a local telling of the story, Jason and the Argonauts paused from their journey home with the Golden Fleece to battle Absyrtus and scatter his dismembered body into the sea. A wasted channel, dug there in Roman times, is all that separates Cress from Loshin. Year-round residents number about 7,000, concentrated in the harbor town of Mali Loshin, while tourists can inflate the population by roughly 500% in August. In 1996, a scuba diver spotted in the waters offshore a muscular arm thrust out of the seafloor. It belonged to a statue, one of the few life-size Greek bronzes to survive antiquity. The youthful athlete, Apaxiomenos, is now restored to his original beauty, and I visited him at the Museum of Apaxiomenos in Mali Losinj. A rodent's nest recovered from his hollow left arm yielded bits any cook would recognize: a bay leaf, a peach stone, olive pits. The jewel of Losinj, and by the way, that's spelled L-O-S-I-N-J, is Sikat. Chikat. It's nice, he's giving me pronunciations as I go. So the jewel of Losinj is Chikat, C-I-K-A-T, Bay, a sparkling tongue of water surrounded by the forest of Aleppo pines planted during the Habsburg health craze when Losinj was first established as a satellite resort for the Opatija set. I stayed at the Immaculate Boutique Hotel Alhambra, designed in 1912 by young Viennese architect Alfred Keller. Keller's name now adorns the hotel's Michelin-starred restaurant, which seemed incongruous except that the kitchen was being run by another Austrian, 30-year-old chef Michael Golenz. Peppy and direct, he told me he initially declined the opportunity to work on such a distant speck of land. Impressed by a mentor, he visited and tasted the island ingredients that could be his. "The best olive oil," he said, savoring the memory. "The prosciutto. It's not exactly like Italy, but it has its own taste. And the fish?" Words failed him. Golenz accepted the toque in 2021 and promptly won the restaurant a Michelin star. His flavor for cooking inverts a local culinary formula. He sends out simple ingredients extravagantly prepared, like oxtail ravioli garnished with Istrian summer truffles. Sikat Bay is named for its resident cicadas, or cicadas, or so I was told. I heard nothing but lapping waters and pine trees brushed by clean breezes. Losinj brands itself as the Island of Vitality, and as I walked the waterfront paths among groups of German-speaking cyclists and Italian hikers, I was overcome by a full-body sensation of wellness. It put me in mind of Mediterranean blue zones, the islands where residents forget to die thanks to daily physical activity, low

0: stress, and a diet of vegetables and fish bathed in olive oil. That night, over glasses of Malvasia, Istria's signature wine, at the nearby Hotel Bellevue, two locals told me about another island, Ilovik, known as the Island of Longevity. Data published by Croatian demographers suggests the residents are half immortal. Average life expectancy on Ilovik is 95 years. Which brings us around to a wind-borne fragrance I noticed as soon as I exited the ferry on Kres. The island air smelled of cooking herbs. Bay, sage, and rosemary grew rampant, and at moments I caught a whiff of puzzling fragrance akin to curry leaf, a tropical bush that doesn't grow in the Mediterranean. It followed me around Losinj like a taunt until finally I learned its source. Helichrysum italicum is a golden wildflower known in some parts of the Mediterranean as a curry plant. In local usage, it goes by the evocative name Immortelle. And as I learned at the Garden of Fine Scents, a demonstration garden of culinary and medicinal plants in Mali Losinj, it has been revered since antiquity for its healing powers. Caretaker Anna Bugarski explained that the Garden of Fine Scents was founded by islander Sandra Nikolic to recreate scent memories of her grandmother's garden. Anna herself was a transplant from Zagreb. As she put down roots in Losinj, she seemed to absorb the island's every fact and story. I asked her if by chance she knew anything about the blue snakes I'd seen along the driveway to Konoba Bukalileta. Not to worry, she told me. They were not poisonous. Saint Gaudentius of Osor banished poisonous snakes from the island before he died in 1044. Back at the start of the week, on my way from Zagreb to the coast, I exited the auto route midway to see the riverside village Slunja, S-L-U-N-J. The talkative local guide who showed me around warned the coast would be very different. People on the coast don't eat meat, she said. They eat fish. Also, they speak with an accent and use odd vocabulary. Once, she was shocked when a polite older woman told her, "You have beautiful underpants," because people along the coast say underpants when they mean trousers. They even think differently, the guide continued. They are relaxed and sometimes very lazy. Whether something gets done today or tomorrow is all the same to them. Istria is almost a country apart. Quote, like being in an Italian movie, she said, shrugging at the impracticality of so much beauty. Then I got to Istria and saw for myself. It's like being in an Italian movie. The ancient Roman arena in the town of Pula could play the Colosseum on screen. A short distance up the coast as the dolphin swims, or somewhat further if you drive the narrow country roads, I walked through the absurdly picturesque town of Rovinj, R-O-V-I-N-J, which does, in fact, have a cinematic resume. The British television series Hotel Portofino was shot there. Along a narrow street paved with nougat-colored limestone, buffed smooth by centuries of pedestrian footfall, I caught sight of a living Apoxiomenos. The bronzed young man, a waiter, stood in a doorway, lost in thought. His classical profile might have come off a Greek coin or a Hollywood movie poster. After days of steeping in the Habsburg era, Istria launched me into the deeper past. Halfway between Rovinj and my rustic chic lodging at Menegheti Wine Hotel and Winery outside the village of Bale, I impulsively followed a historical marker pointing me up a gravel road, which led to a rutted track, which led to a trail, which I followed uphill on foot for a further half mile. A bright yellow butterfly caught up with me as I walked. It raised a head and alighted on a flower, staying there for such a long time as I photographed it that I nearly grew bored. Then I realized, another sign from my mother. The sun on the back of my neck had the warmth of touch. At the top of the hill, a Bronze Age burial complex comprised 13 stone-covered tumuli. The oldest were 4,000 years old, as distant to the ancient Romans as the ancient Romans are to us. So old that historical fact merges with Homeric legend. The Bronze Age cemetery likely held highborn warriors, contemporaries of Ulysses, but perhaps a queenly mother lay among them. How did her children grieve? How did they venerate their dead? On my final day in Istria, I met someone my mother would have liked very much. A Croatian friend had suggested I talk to Robert Radicic, who makes wine from family vines, presses oil from family groves, and hosts paying guests at his family farmhouse outside Pula, a home passed down through the generations since 1634. Countries came and went around them. I was born in what was then Yugoslavia, Radicic told me in the cool, dark main room, which was dominated by an open cooking hearth. My father was born in the Kingdom of Italy. My grandfather was born in the Austrian Empire, always on this same property. He explained the origin of the name Istria. It comes from a people even older than the Croats, a pre-Roman tribe called Histrians, whose vanished capital, Nesactium, abutted the vineyards where Radicic played as a child, among the literal ruins of empire. He poured glasses of red wine and broke bread to dip into olive oil, a gesture of hospitality as old as Mediterranean civilization, a sacrament to the faithful. Like Spehar on my first day in Opatija, Radicic was a passionate amateur historian and embodied my mother's favorite saying, preserve the legacy, meaning remember those who came before because they teach us who we are. The next day at the Zagreb airport, as the Airbus shuddered into motion on the runway, I was jotting questions to myself in my notebook. Why do we travel? What is the golden fleece I'm looking for? Is it right to go anywhere when the world is on fire? Was I right to travel while mourning my mother? At her funeral, I had discussed canceling my trip with a close friend who is a mother of four, a professor of medical ethics and an inveterate traveler. We met several years ago on a remote beach in Western Australia, and back home, she and her husband counseled me through my mother's final illness. At the funeral, Barbara blessed the trip to Croatia, saying, "It's good to travel now." And it's true. My mother would have wanted me to go. I jotted the reasons in my notebook as the plane took to the air. She would have wanted me to smell the lavender, to chase butterflies, to meet children and make new friends, to bear witness to the superfluity of beauty in the world, to preserve the legacy, to live. And now some photographs. And here is a gentleman on a bicycle. Let's see what it says about him. He's cycling through the center of Rovine. He's just gone under a reddish arch, and there is a deep aquamarine doorway that he's passing. And he's this area is all in shiny cobblestones. They're very, they have a nice finish on them so that they look shiny and really clean. Here's the Lungomare. That's the waterfront promenade at Opatija. And if I'm not mistaken, this looks like one of those scenes from Hotel Portofino. So there's no sand. This is not a beach, a sandy beach, but a rocky one. And these folks are seated on a chaise lounge. And there's a lot of pebbles there. And then a seawall with a ladder going down to take a dip. But then the hotel rises up behind them in layers. And there's a terrace out front over hanging over the rocks that lead down to the waterside. Striped umbrellas and lots of blue chaise lounges and chairs that match the sea. The hotel itself is a warm shade of yellow with a kind of rust-colored, burnt sienna, maybe, window frames. And then we've got a little sign here in the town of Kreis. It's find our olive oil at Souvenirs Apistridis, Sreten Grad, 100 meters, I guess, with an arrow. And then always we've got a shot of some wonderful food. Here's a lunch of grilled fish and vegetables at Mol, M-O-L. It's a restaurant on the island of Rosine. And these are whole fish. They're small. So there are might be 8 or 10 on a plate. And there's one plate. And it looks like chopped pineapple, perhaps. Though I wouldn't think so in this climate. Maybe big chunks of yellow squash. I don't know, but it is yellow and it's square. Another plate has larger fish on it. And then we have some photographs here now. Is Anna Bulgari, Bugarski, and she is the caretaker of the Garden of Fine Scents on Losine, and that's where she is, but we can't see much of her, just see her from back, and she's wading through the tall grasses and the flowers all around her, and it's on a hillside, and we see some trees in the distance, and the hill gets higher beyond that, and it's covered in trees and brush, but she's above her knees in beautiful flowers of different colors. They're not really bright and vivid, but a pretty kind of rose color, and I think I see some lavender too. Here's a sailboat off the coast of Rovine, and it's in full sail. Somebody's enjoying a lovely afternoon. The blue water framed by the green trees on either side, and at the bottom a stone wall that it looks to be quite high up. Somebody's got a good patio view of the water here. And here's a shot of Kukuriku, a restaurant in the town of Gustave, and it's a very old building, that stone building, and it's written in cursive, Restaurant Kukuriku. It's a warm shade of tan, and then the mullioned windows are done in a kind of a burnt sienna color as the other ones. I see some gables way up top. We can barely see them, but they're up there. And then the doorways, which open out to this lovely patio, several of them in a row in the same color. And the chairs and tables out there on this patio, chairs are kind of a pale green. Let's see what else we have. Here's a photograph of the first century Roman arena in the town of Pula. And so we have an ancient archway made of big blocks of stone. And man, how those Romans did it. The keystone holds the arches in place. We're seeing one center one and then two on the sides. I don't know how far this extends. Looks like it could have been an aqueduct, but it's not. It's part of a temple, I think. Oh no, part of an arena. Here's jumping a few centuries later, a few millennia maybe, is the pool at Menaghetti Wine Hotel and the Winery on the Istrian Peninsula. Very modern, beautiful pool with gradual steps descending down into the water. And lovely cushioned chaise lounges all in a row with plenty of green trees behind them. This other shot is alongside the Church of St. Anthony the Hermit in the town of Velie-Losine. And don't really see the church, you just see a woman walking along an ancient pathway here with a stone wall. But across the water here, and I'm not sure if it's just a little port, we are seeing buildings that line the water, and they're in shades of red and yellow and beige, I would say. And then we've got some information here, as we always do, about specific spots in Cres, Conobo Bucaleta, a destination for celebrated Cres lamb grilled over wood coals. Entrees are 15 to 31. So these are places to eat. In Losing, L-O-S-I-N-J, Boutique Hotel Alhambra, a tranquil wellness retreat in a restored Belle Epoque villa overlooking Cicat Bay, the gem of Losing, with a full spa and the Michelin-starred restaurant Alfred Keller. Doubles from 7:56. Mole, M-O-L, a family-run waterfront restaurant serving grilled sardines, scampi, and whole sea bass baked in salt. Entrees 24 to 45. Garden of Fine Scents, a fragrant hillside garden in Mali-Losine with more than 250 medical and culinary plants. Istria, Menaghetti Wine Hotel and Winery, a relais and chateau property styled after Istrian stone farmhouses, with vineyards, an exemplary seasonal restaurant, and a breezy beach club. Doubles from 3:48. Skabe, that's S-K-A-B-E, farmhouse B&B. Occupied by the Radishik family since 1634, this farmhouse outside of Pula offers homestays and a deep sense of history. Doubles from 300. Let's see what else we have. More information here. Here's Zagreb. 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Doubles from 134. TAC, T-A-C. A briskly run family restaurant serving extravagantly simple Adriatic seafood to a moneyed crowd. Menu and pricing change daily. And I'm not sure what that little oomph over the C means. Maybe it means it's pronounced touch, but there's a little scoop above the C. I'm not sure what that is called. It's not an umlaut. It's not an accent. It has a name which escapes me. Opatija, Amadria Park Hotel, Milenij, M-I-L-E-N-I-J. This immaculately restored Habsburg-era villa overlooks the Lungomare and Opatija's tiny port. Doubles from 306. Kate, or it's Kate, because it looks like K with an 8, Hotel Opatija. A respite from sherbet-colored villas with straight-lined modernist architecture and eco-eclectic interiors. Doubles from 245. Don't think we have a photo of that one. Kukuriku is a restaurant and inn in the walled town of Kastav, uphill from Opatija, serving hyper-local wines and rustic cuisine. Doubles from 177. Entrees 29 to 44. Johnson Restaurant. Kvarne Bay's prized scampi, large langoustines, are served in their platonic form at this relaxed but impeccable restaurant named after the former U.S. president. Entrees 28 to 52. Finally, a map. Croatia is got a lot of coastline, boy. It's right in the center, and Zagreb looks like it's in the center. It's surrounded on the northwest by Slovenia, the northeast by Hungary, Serbia due east, Bosnia and Herzegovina to the south. And then it's kind of shaped like a, got a chunk, and then a chunk of a leg goes down along the coast. And so Opatija is quite north, very near Slovenia. We can see by the coastline just all the inlets and ports and really jagged coastline here. Kres and Lozin are south of Opatija. And there's looks like there'd be a whole lot more places to visit after that. They're not named here. Now we jump to the June issue of Travel and Leisure, and this is America at 250. The places we love, the stories we tell. And the photograph is unbelievable. I don't know if it's the Grand Canyon or what, but there is a person, and he is leaping from one rock to another. There's no harness on this person, and I don't see where the land ends. It just looks very scary to me. Very scary indeed. Maybe that's the adventurous American spirit. America at 250. Let's begin with a letter from the editor. For many of us, an elementary school field trip was our first impression of travel. As a kid growing up in Bucks County, Pennsylvania, I loved hearing tales of George Washington camping out here or crossing the Delaware there. And visits to marquee Philadelphia sites like the Liberty Bell and Independence Hall were practically a rite of passage. I still love being a student of American history, and with that love comes the adult knowledge that our nation's founding was complicated, its fathers complex. As we grapple with where we are as a nation 250 years on, it is clear to me that there are infinite unique threads to the story. Knit together, somehow all works. This issue sheds light on how rich with life and purpose America is today, and how travel allows you to grasp this wide ecosystem, whether you're taking an epic road trip or discovering our diverse national cuisine. You can immerse yourself in the entrepreneurial spirit taking hold in Detroit, a city motoring on a boom cycle after years of bust, or in the singular island culture of Maui as it heals after devastating fires, or get lost in downtown New York City's higgledy-piggledy cluster of streets, which, as historian Russell Shorto notes, have more history packed into them than any other spot in the country. And that higgledy-piggledy cluster of streets was a quote. David Troyer's piece on Yosemite National Park, our cover star, offers us a greater understanding of nature and time, what and who came along long before us. So that's where that young person was leaping. America has taught me a lot in recent years, particularly in places like Charleston, with its spectacular and moving International African American Museum, and New Orleans, where a feeling of community holds sway, whether at Jazz Fest or the independent boutiques of Magazine Street. On my most recent visit, Sue Sartor, known for her whimsical dress designs, left her eponymous store and shepherded me to several other places, just to make sure I met her neighbors. It would be impossible to see every corner of our country or to greet every individual in my lifetime, but I'm always up for a challenge. It's now my own version of the American dream. We have a photograph of Jackie and Sue Sartor in front of her shop, and they're both wearing these lovely flowing dresses that have kind of a paisley print on Jackie's, and then the other woman's is more, it's quite feminine with some lace trim on it. And there's a dress in the window on a mannequin, also long and flowing, lovely pattern on it, lots of flowers and flower boxes in the front of the window. From my travels, for a dose of Americana in London, try the Chancery Rosewood from $3,259, a lavish all-suite hotel off Grosvenor Square. Housed in our former embassy, it's crowned by a spectacular eagle sculpture made from the aluminum of a B-52 bomber. In New Orleans, I felt the magic of the Jazz and Heritage Festival with its music tents and food vendors. Don't miss the soft-shell crab sandwich. My home base was the Four Seasons New Orleans, doubles from 348, which has an incredible outdoor pool and lobby bar. Save room for a meal at Emeralds, tasting menu from $2.95, a NOLA icon reborn under the celebrity chef's son, E.J. Legassi, who welcomes every diner into the kitchen. We've got her standing in front of Emeril's place, and there's a shot of that eagle as well. Let's jump into the first one of the discoveries. Life is a highway. Pack the snacks, cue up the playlist, and roll down the windows. America's best road trips, whether along the coast of Oregon or through the mountains of Virginia, all about the journey. And here is a freight train in New Mexico, right off Route 66. So we see the Red Mountains in the distance, and the freight train, and some of the cars are very red. Yes, this is 250. Today's catch. Step aside, stuffies. Roll along, lobster rolls. New England's coastal cuisine is getting a globally minded update. Text and photographs by Kevin West. He's the fellow who went to Croatia, I believe, and remembered his mother. Here we go. With an early summer morning start from my house in western Massachusetts, I would reach saltwater by lunchtime. Destination, a seafood shack in Noank, Connecticut. Lunches at places like Herring's, entrees 18 to 60, a dockside institution relaunched by a chef-driven restaurant group with the sense not to mess up a good thing, are as much a part of the New England coast as sunscreen and G&Ts. And like other weekenders and summer people from across the Northeast, I was driving to Land's End for a glimpse of nostalgic Americana and a taste of freshly caught seafood. Halfway there, however, I realized something important. My geographical perspective was backward. The New England coast did not always represent Land's End. For colonists, traders, travelers, immigrants, and tourists arriving by ship in the centuries after the Mayflower, it represented the land's beginning, the vibrant, living, palpitating near edge of a fast-growing nation of newcomers. I wasn't driving to the end of anything, but to a starting point. I was likely to learn something as well about the origins of New England cookery, a regional variation of American food culture, one that, as I would soon discover, continues to evolve in unexpected ways. Consider my lunch at Herring's. Out of the car at last, I started with freshly dug steamers or soft-shell clams. But instead of a lobster roll, the quintessential New England shore food, I opted for the crispy lobster spring roll, plus just picked corn on the cob in the style of elote, or Mexican street corn. The theme for my trip was set. A few hours later in Mystic, I washed up at the Port of Call, entrees 22 to 34, a bar brasserie owned by 85th Day Food Community. 85th Day Food Community, the same restaurant group that relaunched Herring's. Inside, the main bar was built with planks salvaged from the Charles W. Morgan, the world's last surviving 19th century whaling ship, which sailed over a million nautical miles. The menu from Chef Rene Tupins and beverage director Jade Ayala, A-Y-A-L-A, both James Beard Award recognized, likewise circumnavigated the globe. I ordered scallop mofongo, based on the classic Puerto Rican dish of mashed plantains, and tipped back a cocktail called Machu Bisu, made with Peruvian pisco. Head bartender Stephanie Cohen handed me another concoction, describing its flavor profile as starting in Colombia and ending up in Thailand. We get inspiration from ports of call around the world, Cohen said, succinctly explaining both the cocktail's origin and the restaurant's on-the-nose name. In years gone by, road trippers along the same coastline would have expected quaint seaside towns and modest restaurants with look-alike menus of lobster rolls, stuffies, and chowder. Kodachrome Americana is still there, and I was endlessly charmed by steepled churches, captain's houses hung with patriotic bunting, and farms framed by stone walls. But what I tasted was new, even at Dune Brothers, entrees 15 to 39, a casual seafood joint in downtown Providence, styled like a bicentennial-era beach shack that serves up specials of abundant fish species, once disparaged and now recognized as delicious. All in all, my road trip proved to be an unexpected adventure along what I came to think of as New England's culinary coast. My base for the first couple of nights was the Whalers Inn, doubles from 621 in Mystic. It spans multiple historic buildings, a tried-and-true classic. How classic? At check-in, I chatted with another guest and asked if he had stayed there before. "We've been coming for 42 years," the man replied. The receptionist told me my room would be in the newest building, Stanton House. "All the floors are level," he reassured me. I dropped my bags inside my fourth floor room and stepped onto the balcony to watch the drawbridge over the Mystic River raise for an approaching sailboat. Half hypnotized by the slow performance, I wondered why ambitious restaurants, the kind recognized by the James Beard Foundation and national best of lists, have become as common as whelk shells at low tide along the southern New England coast. Exceptional ingredients have something to do with it, as I learned at River Bar, entrees 18 to 38, in Westerly, Rhode Island, the next state over, but only 15 minutes away by car. Chef owner James Wayman happened to be dining with his family on the deck when I arrived. We had met before, pre-pandemic, at Oyster Club, entrees 16 to 60, in Mystic, where he was chef alongside 85th Day owner Dan Miser. Wayman told me how a sense of place, the culinary vibe defined by local ingredients and history, informed his menu at River Bar. How he'd once stood exactly where we were now and watched striped bass feed on schools of baitfish in the Pawcatuck River below. How the flint corn used for his cornbread was grown along the Pawcatuck from seeds handed down since 1654 by 11 generations of the Davis family, who obtained them from the Narragansett indigenous people. American food could hardly be more local or more deeply rooted than that. Although exactly what, quote, local means is shifting in our era of climate change and other ecological disruptions. The next day at Mystic Fish Camp, entrees 16 to 27, I met chef owner David Standridge, winner of the 2024 James Beard Award for Best Chef, Northeast for his first restaurant, The Shipwright's Daughter, entrees 25 to 44, which is just across the street. Standridge is an unyielding advocate for sustainable fisheries, and the whole concept behind Mystic Fish Camp, in a sense, is to banish the lobster roll from Connecticut. "Look, I don't want to be a jerk, but there's no commercial lobster fishing between here and Maine," the good-natured Standridge said, explaining that climate change has pushed the commercial fishery too far north for him. Instead, he sources small boat monkfish, sometimes called poor man's lobster, thanks to its firm, sweet flesh, and poaches it in a broth flavored with invasive green crabs, a scourge of Connecticut waters. To me, the result didn't taste like a cheap counterfeit, but a breakthrough. After getting educated by Standridge, I didn't touch a lobster roll for the rest of the trip. For that matter, I didn't order chowder either. Instead, in Newport, I dove into a steaming bowl of ramen at Yagi Noodles. Entrees $20 to $30. Chef Basil Yu's parents immigrated to the States from Hong Kong, and he moved to Newport to work in fine dining at the Vanderbilt Auberge Collection, doubles from 1,000 to 87, a grand hotel in the historic town center. When ready to open his own place, Yu was struck by Newport's lack of, quote, ethnic food, his scarce quotes. He defied advice from well-meaning colleagues who warned him that if it's not seafood or Italian, it won't work, he recalled. Not true, said Yu, who in 2024 was named a James Beard Award semifinalist. Visitors to Newport are well-traveled and know food. They aren't scared of a Chinese chef serving Japanese noodles in a seaside sailing mecca. It's a distinctly American story, he said. That idea, a distinctly American story, echoed in my ears as I brushed up on my history the next morning. Newport is synonymous with its Gilded Age, quote, cottages, but it is equally notable for the older colonial houses preserved in the town center. Most were built in the 18th century, when its harbor was larger than New York's, and merchants grew wealthy from the, quote, triangular trade in molasses, rum, and enslaved human beings. The world was connected by oceans then, and the world's commerce and culture reached Newport by sail. The 18th century was much more global than people imagine, explained Gina Tangora, director of engagement at the Newport Restoration Foundation, NRF. She was giving me a tour of the 1708 Werner House, which retains a remarkably early example of cross-cultural influence in its parlor painted with chinoiserie. Vernon House is one of some 140 historic sites restored by the NRF, which was founded by Doris Duke in 1968. The motivating topic in the years approaching the American bicentennial, Tangora explained, was what is American and what can we be proud of? It's a question that remains equally relevant in the run-up to America 250, and the chefs I met continued to expand the possible range of answers. My style is New England cuisine, explained Andy Texguira, a Rhode Islander of Portuguese descent, who earned a James Beard Award nod as executive chef of Newport Vineyards. But if you think about it, he said, New England is the ultimate melting pot. The Portuguese influence, strongest in Rhode Island, is the legacy of Azorean whalers who manned the industry in centuries past. Later, Irish and Italian immigrants came to Rhode Island for jobs in hotels and grand households. Chef Kevin O'Donnell, yet another Beard nominee, in 2024 and 2026, proudly cites his local Irish-Italian background as one of the multiple influences that gave rise to the, quote, freestyle Italian he serves at Giusto, entrees 29 to 36 in Newport, and his casual pizzeria, Mother, entrees 16 to 23 in Newport and Providence. The final clue to resolving my original question, why do so many talented chefs work along the southern New England coast, emerged near the end of my trip when I visited with Chef Antonio Warmly at Little Clam, entrees $17 to $38 in Newport. He mentioned that he had graduated from the College of Food Innovation and Technology at Johnson & Wales University in Providence, as did O'Donnell, Texera, and others I interviewed. Then he did the same as a lot of other grads. I decided to stick around, he said. Wormley's menu at Little Clam was eclectic in ways I was by now expecting. There was salt and pepper squid that split the difference between a Cantonese seafood palace and the state legislature, where calamari was proclaimed Rhode Island's official appetizer in 2014. And then came a whole snapper served with Southeast Asian dipping sauces, piles of fresh herbs and lettuce wrappers. Warmly squeezed, juicy limes over the platter. The whole fish is analog, he said, with a glint of humor. It gets your hands dirty, so you can't use your phone. As I photographed Warmly, who is black, I happened to notice something. An oil painting on the wall behind him portrayed a ship on the high seas, sailing straight toward the viewer. In a country to which some came for religious freedom and others were brought to be sold into slavery, the ship unsettled me. But then my perspective flipped again, and I thought of the famous adage from the civil rights movement. We may have all come on different ships, but we're in the same boat now. The image of the ship stayed with me on the drive home and beyond. Food isn't ahistorical. It doesn't exist outside of moral reckoning, but it does have a transformative power in that chefs can absorb the realities of the world, of American history, of climate change, perhaps of personal trauma, and transform the past and present into previously unimagined creative possibilities for the future. What I found along the culinary coast is that Texera's metaphor of New England as the ultimate melting pot was sometimes as literal as salt and pepper squid, freestyle Italian, Chinese-American Japanese ramen, scallop mofongo, and lobster spring rolls. But that literalness did nothing to diminish the power of the metaphor. Now for some photos. Here's a shot of some little neck clams at the Vanderbilt Hotel in Newport, Rhode Island. It's a big old bowl of clams, and there's some beautifully toasted slices of baguette there for dipping, and a nice glass of white wine that looks beautifully chilled. Here is a mural at Mystic Fish Camp that says, "Greetings from Mystic." Reminds me a lot of the one on Bruce Springsteen, "Greetings from Asbury Park." That same kind of letters with scenes drawn inside the letters. Here's a shot of the conservatory restaurant at the Vanderbilt. Did we hear much about the Vanderbilt? This does look like a conservatory. It's one wall is completely windows, and then there's painted brick, white brick. And behind that, lots of hanging plants, and the chairs look to be made of wicker, so it has a very summery conservatory-type feel. Might feel a little bit like you're in a greenhouse, maybe, or a screened-in porch. Here are three people standing in front of a sign that says Dune Brothers. It's a fish shack in Providence, and they look to be all studying something. Perhaps the menu is there on the wall. But yeah, hands on hips, they've all got hats. Bet it's a hot day. It's sunny, that's for sure. And then here's a nice shot of roasted whole fish at Little Clam in Newport. And that's what we're seeing. And that fin hangs right off the edge of the plate. Lots of beautiful greens, though. This lettuce looks like a Boston or a bib lettuce salad there on the plate as well. And somebody's dressing it, I think, squeezing some juice, some lemon juice or something over it. Just see the hand. And then a shot of Newport's harbor. And what we see here basically is just a large sailing boat. Hard to get a read on how big it is, but it looks like I can see 10 or 12 people on it. So that tells you that it's good sized. Here's a couple, well, more than a couple, I think three teenagers at the dock at Herring's Restaurant in Noank, Connecticut, seated at a picnic table in their shorts and baseball caps. And behind them is the shack itself where you stand and order from a window and then carry your food to this area. It's on a dock, so I see, or a pier, because I see the big wooden pieces that would hold the dock up. And you can see where the land rises up behind this, and there are some homes up there. And it seems like all the homes I'm seeing in this article are of this grayish, light gray color. Because here's a shot of the, it is the Newport waterfront, and we're seeing lots and lots of sailboats that are moored. No, the sails are not up, but lots of them, and some of them are very large, ones that you could sleep on. Others look like you might just take them out for the day. But behind that is what looks to be like maybe a peninsula or maybe a promontory of some kind, and these big, very pale gray homes, 2-3-story with what looks like cedar shake roofs up there, that very traditional New England salt box style kind of, but bigger than that, are lined up there. But there's water behind it too, so it seems like there are lots of things jutted out there, and maybe that's the way the Newport Harbor is. Behind that is a big, what looks like a big stone fort, and in front of that is a number of tents that are set up. I don't know if that's some kind of an historic site there, but it certainly looks official. There's a big American flag flying very high, and it is a couple of stone buildings that are very low, and also a low red long building. I'm not sure if that's some kind of an historic site there. Here's a shot of Chef Basil Yu at Yagi Noodles in Newport, Rhode Island. He is that Asian American man we heard about that makes ramen so delicious. His arms are folded, big tattoos on both of his forearms, and he's wearing a t-shirt and a corduroy baseball cap. Just kind of half a smile looking right at us. And here's a shot of the poor man's lobster roll made with monkfish. That's at Mystic Fish Camp. And it looks like it's in a metal lunch pail, or kind of lunch box that you'd take to school with you with a handle. I don't know if they serve them that way, but I guess they do. I bet they do. And here's a shot of what's the name of this place? It's the River Bar, a restaurant that's on the Pawcatuck River in Westerly, Rhode Island. And it surely is on the river because there's a lot of people on this balcony and it actually overhangs the river. There are the, you know, big pilings underneath it and those wooden supports holding this balcony up. As crowded as it is, I hope it doesn't collapse. The place is packed that night, and the river is flowing right underneath them. Quite lovely. That's where we end today, folks. So until next time, thanks for joining Mind's Eye Radio. Take care and be well.
1: Here's your Southern Illinois weather forecast.
2: Good morning. Today, expect sunshine with a high near 98. Tonight, look for clear skies with a low near 78. Tuesday, expect sunshine with a high near 97. Tuesday night, expect clear skies with a low near 76. Wednesday, expect sunshine with a high near 78. Get your weather every hour right here on Mind's Eye Radio, your virtual news stand.
3: Belleville and Collinsville, it's misty and 85 degrees. In Granite City, it's partly cloudy and 86 degrees.
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7: Monday, July 20th, 2026. I'll be reading the USA Today newspaper for today. Headline here, and I can see some smoke in the air this morning. A headline is, wildfire seasons grow in ferocity. Smoke, sheer destruction, only spreading, data shows. This is by Ignacio Calderon and Stephen J. Beard for USA Today. A new heat wave will bring another round of scorching temperatures as fires in the West continue to grow in what already has been a deadly fire season. The Babylon Fire in Utah now covers 100,000 acres. The Aspen Acres Fire in Colorado is nearing that size. This follows what had been an historically warm winter turned into a historically warm first half of the year. So far, 2026 is the nation's second warmest in 132 years of record keeping. USA Today analyzed decades of wildfire data compiled by federal agencies, which include fires of at least 1,000 acres for the western United States and at least 500 acres for the eastern United States to see how things have changed. From 1984 to 2024, more than 16,000 large wildfires have burned 179 million acres. That's an area larger than Texas or that of the 15 smallest states combined: Rhode Island, Delaware, Connecticut, Hawaii, New Jersey, Massachusetts, New Hampshire, Vermont, Maryland, West Virginia, South Carolina, Maine, Indiana, Kentucky, and Virginia. And the amount of land burned is not equally distributed over the years. By the early 2020s, the average annual acres burned had nearly tripled compared with the 1990s. Though summer is still the predominant wildfire season, the average acreage burned in winter, spring, and fall have increased too, according to the analysis. In December 2021, the Marshall Fire erupted and tore through Colorado communities, leading to large-scale evacuations. It became the most destructive fire in the state. More than 1,000 homes were lost. More recently, in March 2026, the Morrill Fire ignited in Nebraska and quickly became the state's largest, reaching more than 640,000 acres. There's certainly never been a wildfire without ignition. There's never been a wildfire without fuel. So climate is not the only factor, but we do have multiple lines of evidence that climate change is contributing to the increase in area burns, said Noah Diffenbaugh, professor and senior fellow in Stanford's Dorr School of Sustainability. A 2025 study found that depending on the region, climate change can account for one-third to as much as 80% of the burned area in the western United States from 1992 to 2020. Wildfire smoke is a major contributor to air pollution and is slowing or even reversing in some regions decades of progress to clean the air. About half of the smoke generated between 1997 and 2020 could be linked to climate change, so that's quite a large number, said Loretta Mickley, an atmospheric chemist at Harvard and co-author of the study. If we zero in more recently from 2010 to 2020, those numbers increase, she said. The states hit hardest are Washington, Oregon, and California, Mickley said, those areas with large forests that generate a lot of smoke. They also have experienced a loss of winter snowfall. Not all fires are bad. They can help keep forests diverse and keep pest populations in check. A historic suppression of fires from the 20th century, however, has led to denser forests, which can lead to fires growing in size and intensity. Fire is sensitive to weather conditions, so a rainy or dry year can shape a fire season. The latest forecast from the National Weather Service's Climate Prediction Center shows Colorado and Utah might get some relief from above normal precipitation, while the Pacific Northwest could see dry and hot conditions in the coming months. There's a lot of just chaos in year-to-year weather, Mickley said, but the big picture shows increasing fire when you look at the overall trend over a number of decades. Let's go back to the front page. Susan Page's column. She's the Washington Bureau Chief for USA Today. Trump's message is stuck in 2020. This says broken elections claim has a familiar ring. With less than 4 months to go before the crucial midterm contest, President Donald Trump was naturally focused on the election in his primetime address to the nation, the election 6 years ago, that is. With rambling remarks and an ominous tone, the president traced the U.S. election system from his 2020 defeat until now as so broken and so vulnerable, blaming Chinese interference, mail-in ballots, deep state figures who suppressed evidence of problems, and even TV networks that had declined to air his July 16th address live. Calling ABC and NBC part of the plot, he said their licenses should be revoked. This is worse than any third world country, Trump declared, dismissing with a mocking tone the mainstream conclusion that elections in the United States face challenges but show no signs of significant fraud. There's no third world country that has elections like we have. That's a quote from Donald Trump. Plenty of documents, but no solid evidence, despite announcing the declassification of a blizzard of documents. He provided no evidence that any U.S. election returns had been compromised, including the race he lost in 2020, but has long claimed was rigged against him. Georgia Senator John Ossoff, a Democrat, called Trump the world's most famous sore loser, delivering a primetime president sour grapes address. Meanwhile, he told reporters his war in the Middle East spirals out of control and the cost of living continues to rise for Americans across the country. Flanked by flags and standing in the front of a gold curtain in the East Room, Trump set the stage for a sprint to Election Day, unlikely to be difficult for Republicans. Democrats expect to regain control of the House of Representatives, putting them in a position to subpoena witnesses and launch investigations into the administration, and might even be able to win control of the Senate, too. What the president said and what he didn't say. The Capitol's trepidation about the president's address was bipartisan, albeit for different reasons. Senate senior Democrats accused Trump of using the speech to undermine faith in the election process that will unfold in November. Ty Cobb, a White House lawyer during Trump's first term, went further in PBS's NewsHour, saying he thought the speech was intended to add to the predicate that he needs to declare an emergency at or about the time of the elections. Some Republicans, especially those on the ballot this fall, worried not about what Trump said, but what he didn't say, that he remains fixated on his past defeat rather than voters' concerns about the cost of gas, food, housing, and health care. In brief opening remarks, the president didn't acknowledge any economic concerns, describing the stock market as booming and noting inflation had eased last month. We're doing great, he said. Trump spent even less time discussing the war in Iran, a conflict that has enmeshed the United States in a war with no easy exit. We won in Venezuela, he said. We are likewise winning big in Iran, and you'll see the fruits of that labor very, very shortly. That echoed the president's assurances in his last primetime address to the nation on April 1st, when he lauded overwhelming victories on the battlefield and suggested the conflict would wind down after another 2 or 3 weeks of military strikes. The speech was on April 1st, day 33 of the war. For those keeping count, the address on July 16th was day 138. Presidential primetime addresses. We have known when Trump's primetime address was announced early in the week, many commentators and members of Congress assumed he would be talking about the war in Iran, now aflame again after a fragile ceasefire disintegrated. That would fit the template for a White House primetime address, a venue typically reserved for announcements of the most consequential sort, to announce the start of a war or offer condolences after a national tragedy. This time, Trump decried the election system and demanded passage of the Save America Act, which would limit the use of mail-in ballots and require proof of citizenship to register to vote. The only reason you wouldn't do it is if you want to cheat, he said. There's little chance the bill is going to pass, though. It's now stalled in the Republican-controlled Congress. Let's go back to the front page. This headline is UCLA Rare Books Heist Exposes Shortfalls. I'm a retired librarian, so this is a great story for me. Ruse reveals security upgrades long overdue. This is by Mark Ramirez. Last year, staffers at the University of California, Los Angeles East Asian Library were going through a box of viewed books from the school's special collection when they noticed something was amiss. The box included rare and time-worn Chinese texts, some worth thousands of dollars. But closer inspection revealed the bound manuscripts were not what they seemed. Instead, they were counterfeits, affixed with fake identification tags, printed characters spilled down their unweathered pages rather than hand-scrawled ones. They checked the records to see who'd last requested to see the books. The name, Alan Fujimori, a name they'd been tipped off to after similar incidents at other university libraries. UCLA's growing probe found that Fujimori and others had borrowed other Chinese texts since 2020, worth more than $200,000, some of them centuries old, and also returned fake copies in their place. The investigation ultimately led to the August 2025 arrest of one man, Northern California resident Jeffrey Ying, 39, in the unveiling of elaborate ruse to involving fakery and multiple back-to-back flights to Asia, where federal authorities said the stolen items were sold. This one's interesting. FBI Special Agent Alan Grove, part of the Bureau's 20-member national art crime team, told USA Today, in some instances, he was able to check out books, say he was a researcher, and then he would would return with dummy books. In other cases, he would sneak in the dummy books and perform the swap on scene. Ying, a resident of Fremont, California, often traveled to and from China within several days of the thefts, Grove wrote in an affidavit submitted as part of the government's federal complaint. Among the books found missing from UCLA's collections were classic compendiums of Chinese cultural heritage. They include Tang Shi Pinhui, a 14th century compilation of Chinese poetry from the culturally significant Tang era, that's 618 to 907, valued at $70,000. Yu Shi Guan Hyun Jin, and my Chinese obviously is non-existent, so I'll try my best, a massive multi-volume anthology of ancient Chinese prose commissioned by Qing Dynasty's Kangxi Emperor in 1685 and worth nearly $17,000. Shi Yan Meng Kui, volumes 9 to 14, a $42,000 manuscript published in 1929 as part of a highly sought-after collection of Chinese ink rubbings and woodblock prints compiled by bibliophile Tao Zhang during the post-imperial Chinese Republican period. The material stolen by Mr. Ying were rare and unique books, more akin to cultural heritage objects, read an impact.

from the world expressing doubts about our security and stewardship of rare items, with such concerns especially high in China and among Chinese diaspora communities. The theft eroded the trust that scholars, booksellers, and communities place in us to safeguard and steward rare and unique materials, Jackson wrote. A history of library heists. Several prestigious university libraries feature rare book collections made available to researchers for scholarly purposes. While some have suffered thievery before, they've typically been targeted by institutional or industry insiders. In 2017, administrators at the Carnegie Library of Pittsburgh were heartbroken to learn that hundreds of rare books, art prints, and maps worth more than $8 million had been purloined from its rare books rooms. Greg Priori, the room's former manager and bookseller John Shulman, pleaded guilty several years later in a resale scheme that investigators found had transpired over two decades. In 2006, map dealer E. Forbes Smiley III was sentenced to 42 months in federal prison and ordered to pay almost $2 million in restitution after admitting to stealing and selling 97 rare maps taken from the prestigious libraries around the world. He was caught when a staffer at Yale University's Beneke Library in New Haven, Connecticut, spotted a hobby knife blade on the floor and became suspicious. In 1987, former Library of Congress curator James W. Gilruth pleaded guilty to swiping $25,000 in rare books from the institution. The 22 books by authors such as Walt Whitman, Jack London, and Henry David Thoreau were all recovered. At a time when security measures were more relaxed, hard-up antique print dealer Robert Kindred spent the summer of 1980 pillaging rare books and antique illustrations from academic libraries nationwide. Kindred, whose crimes were detailed in the book Torn from Their Bindings, A Story of Art, Science, and the Pillaging of American University Libraries, was sentenced to 5 years in federal prison. Unfortunately, these things happen more frequently than most people know, said David Stork, an adjunct professor of materials science and engineering at Stanford University near Palo Alto, California. They're often discovered only when the next person interested in this rare manuscript looks at it years later. At UCLA, Arus unravels the missing books. At UCLA's East Asian Library were so unique they weren't in general circulation, meaning anyone wanting to see them had to submit a request. Once pulled from secured storage, such books would be presented to the requester in a tagged box for in-house viewing at UCLA's Charles E. Young Research Library, then returned to storage after review. In this case, as staff eventually discovered, the box had been returned, but the books themselves had been replaced with fakes. Grove, one of two FBI art crime team members based in Los Angeles, said UCLA staff had learned the name Alan Fujimori was linked to a known book thief responsible for similar thefts at the University of California, Berkeley. That university's probe, he wrote, showed that in February 2020, a person by that name failed to return to UCLA two borrowed 14th century and 16th century Chinese texts worth a combined $132,700. From October to December 2024, someone named Jason Wang requested six rare Chinese books from UCLA, including Shuyan Mukui. Librarians found those books hadn't really been returned, but instead had been replaced by dummy copies with fake ID tags. As with the East Asian Library manuscripts, these books weren't in regular circulation, but they could be reserved and checked out from UCLA even after being transferred from other UC campuses in Southern California. But until a very recent change in library policy, he said, anyone could borrow some such material from the school by simply applying for a library card online, which did not require showing a government-issued identification or even a photograph. Additionally, Grove wrote, books could be returned via a Dropbox or directly to a person. At the time, however, the policy did not include a thorough review of the item being returned.
theft scheme on borrowed time. As the library's probe developed, officials began to believe Alan Fujimori and Jason Wang were one individual, Grove wrote in his affidavit.

They gathered security camera footage linked to each visit and shared it with staff who identified them as the same person. In the weeks that followed, 5 dozen full-time and student personnel at 3 UCLA libraries were trained to keep an eye out for the suspect and alert university police should they spot him. Then Grove said on August 5, 2025, a person named Austin Chen submitted a request to borrow 8 rare Chinese volumes from UCLA. Later that day, after Ying entered the library and awaited his quarry, he was arrested without incident by university police. Ying was found to have a fake California ID with the name of Austin Chen and 2 library cards under the name of Chen and Jason Wang, the affidavit said. Additionally, officers found a room key card for the nearby Hotel Angelino. Police executed a search warrant at Ying's room and found blank manuscript books mimicking the ones he requested. They also found the books' names printed on paper resembling the labels on the dummy books previously returned. Grove checked Ying's travel records and found he'd flown into Los Angeles from Hong Kong earlier that day and planned to fly to China the following afternoon. Other travel likewise coincided with previous thefts from UCLA libraries with flights soon after to Seoul and Shanghai. Assistant U.S. Attorney Mark Williams of the Central District of California, who prosecuted the case, said the items were eventually sold abroad, but he declined to provide more details. Demand for high-value Chinese antiquities is on the rise. Archaeologist Gino Caspari of the University of Bern in Switzerland told USA Today via email, domestic Chinese interest in antiquities has surged, Caspari said, whose documentary 2025 Among Thieves detailed his undercover investigation into the illegal black market for such goods. I am surprised not only for their material value, but because they embody prestige, national heritage, extreme rarity, and cultural capital. Hong Kong is a major hub for illicit trade, according to Caspari. Porous borders, legal loopholes, and limited law enforcement open the door for looted items to obtain new and legal paper trails that help boost their resale value, he said. Because some items' illegality and rarity make them too risky for the open market, they circulate discreetly among elite collectors rather than through ordinary shop sales. Highly prized antiquities also are sought for fraud schemes in which they're donated to museums for valuable tax write-offs. Guan Chen Chin, an assistant professor of Chinese literature and culture at Emory University in Atlanta, said more bibliophiles and private collectors in China can now afford items that official institutions won't touch. He expressed surprise that UCLA library staff didn't check the rare manuscripts as soon as they were returned, considering their value. Maybe they're used to all their visitors being serious scholars, and Jeffrey Ying exploited that assumption, he said. They don't want to be fortresses. Neither Jackson, UCLA, nor UC Berkeley responded to requests for comment. Attempts to reach Ying through his attorney were unsuccessful. Ying's brother, Richard Ying of Brooklyn in New York City, called the case very interesting but said he wouldn't speak further without the family lawyer's blessing. Earlier this month, Jeffrey Ying, who faced up to 10 years in federal prison, was sentenced on 1 count of major artwork theft to time served, just under a year, and a year of home confinement, plus 3 years of supervised release. A restitution hearing is set for early August. Williams said UCLA is seeking just over $200,000. He added that prosecutors had sought a longer sentence for Ying, but respected the court's decision. Stork, whose teachings at Stanford include a section on art forgery and theft, said judges may sometimes be reluctant to issue harsher sentences when it comes to stolen cultural items, seeing such crimes as nonviolent and marginally consequential. They don't
don't quite appreciate the cultural significance, said Stork, author of Pixels and Paintings, Foundations of Computer-Assisted Connoisseurship. That's a hard thing to say. They have guidelines on cash value, but anybody who works in art knows that cash value and cultural significance are not always aligned. Museums and libraries holding valuable materials walk a fine line, Stork said, seeking a balance between maintaining effective security and making the works available for public enrichment. They don't want to be fortresses, he said. That compromise underscores the Association of College and Research Libraries guidelines governing security of special collections materials. Research and access are at the heart of cultural heritage work. The guidelines security section reads, administrators must carefully balance the responsibility of making materials available to researchers with the responsibility of ensuring the preservation and long-term availability of materials. Photo identification is one measure, the association suggests, though it acknowledges that requiring government-issued IDs can present barriers to access for many underserved researcher populations. The association also suggested limits on and inspection of personal materials brought into reading rooms. Grove told USA Today that in his experience as an art crime agent, unique and rare items that are stolen have a decent recovery rate, that's a quote, thanks to the Bureau's National Stolen Art Database. But those recoveries don't happen right away. It's often years or decades later that we'll get a call saying an item is up for auction, he said. My hope is always that they will be recovered, but they often take time. Let's go to page 6 news section. California Forest Service workers freed. Suspects surrender after standoff negotiations. This is by David Benda and Jenny Espino. Two U.S. Forest Service employees were rescued unharmed after an hours-long hostage standoff in a remote section of Northern California's Shasta Trinity National Forest, federal officials said. Two suspects, identified as Joseph Heinrichsen and his son, were taken into custody early July 17th after negotiations that lasted more than 9 hours and involved local, state, and federal law enforcement agencies, including FBI negotiators. Authorities say the incident unfolded Thursday afternoon near Gumboot Lake in Siskiyou County, a rugged forested area west of Interstate 5 and near the Oregon border. Authorities have released only limited details about what led to the kidnapping or the possible motives of the suspects. Forest Service employees held hostage. According to federal officials, the ordeal began about 4:20 p.m. Thursday when law enforcement began negotiations with Joseph Heinrichsen, who was allegedly holding two U.S. Forest Service employees against their will. Hostages, investigators say, were being held in a trailer in the remote Gumboot Lake area of the Shasta Trinity National Forest. The location's isolation complicated the response and prompted a multi-agency operation involving the FBI, Siskiyou County Sheriff's Office, Shasta County Sheriff's Office, and other law enforcement partners. First hostage was released shortly after 1:30 a.m. Friday. A second employee was freed about 15 minutes later. Both were reported safe. About 2:30 a.m., Heinrichsen and his son exited the trailer and surrendered to authorities, ending the standoff without shots being fired. The hostages are okay, a Siskiyou County Sheriff's Office spokesperson said after the rescue. FBI negotiators deployed at a news conference Friday. Authorities said Heinrichsen was heavily armed during the standoff. Tosh said authorities learned the suspect had an AR-15-style rifle, knives, and had said he had grenades. Officials had not confirmed whether any explosive devices were recovered. Siskiyou County Sheriff Jeremiah LaRue said Heinrichsen repeatedly sought to speak with FBI during negotiations. Authorities declined to elaborate on these requests, citing the ongoing investigation. Federal officials said specialized FBI negotiators were brought in from Virginia, a decision TOS described as part of deploying national resources to rapidly evolving hostage situation. We definitely feel we could handle it locally, but it's a national asset. This is what they're trained to do, Tosh said.
The operation drew substantial law enforcement resources. Shasta County Sheriff Michael Johnson said his agency alone sent 30 sworn personnel to assist and maintained a presence throughout the night. Let's go to the forum section. This is about summer travel, and it says stuck. And there's a photo of a painting of the face of George Washington stuck in the sand with a beach ball and a bucket. Let's see what people have to say about summer travel. This is by Scott Pippenberg from Pennsylvania. You only get the vacations you work for and deserve. Any vacation, even a short, unspectacular one, is important to just be able to get away for a while. What obligation do companies or the government have to lower prices? Airlines should be free and able to charge what the public will bear. After all, this is a capitalistic society, and cheap airfares are not an inherent right. I've cut back on entertainment, but haven't made any travel cuts, he says. The economy needs help, but not governmental help. People need to understand that nobody is owed anything. You only get what you work for and deserve. And this next letter is from Debbie Shepherd from North Carolina. Travel is mostly unaffordable. I don't see an end in sight, she says. Vacation time is important, and it's a nice break from everyday life, and families get to make wonderful memories. But with gas, airline tickets, lodging, and food prices high, it's just not affordable to take a long vacation or one where families travel far away from home. I won't be taking a long vacation this year, she says. I might drive an hour or more away from my home and spend one night, but that is the extent of what I can afford. I have changed my plans and no longer travel more than 200 miles from home. I can't afford the gas for longer trips, and lodging is high, especially in a tourist area in the summer. I try to find things to do that are local to me and free. Maybe one day when prices are more reasonable, I will travel, but I don't see that happening until maybe next year. I grocery shop sales only and use my local store coupons. I plan my errands carefully and no longer go back and forth across town to pick up items I need. I order more from Amazon since I'm a Prime member and don't pay for shipping, and that helps. I cut back on my water and electricity usage where I can and dropped cable television. I only have one streaming service, and I use Libby to read books for free online or go to my local library. I no longer go out to eat as I used to. I might go out maybe twice a month. I meal plan and cook at home. The economy is struggling, and I don't see interest rates dropping anytime soon. People who are on fixed incomes or retired or with no ability to work a second job are really stressed. Some have no families to lean on or to help them. Young families can't save enough money to buy a home with the housing market out of control at the moment. A lot of young people are still living at home because they can't afford an apartment. The U.S. economy is horrible, and I don't see any help coming from the government. Again, that was Debbie Shepherd from North Carolina. The last one here is Rich Campbell from Pennsylvania. And he says, if only Trump's administration were frugal like we have to be. Vacations, he says, are a way to relax and to reset. Spending time with family while at the beach, hiking, or at amusement park are a wonderful time. I've not changed plans as we go to a nearby beach every year. I'm not planning to fly anywhere. This is really sad. What is really sad is how expensive Disneyland has become. It's a shame that average families have to spend so much money in order to have their children experience this park. Families shouldn't have to take out loans to visit Disney. High prices have affected my spending. Sure. I just don't buy a lot of unnecessary extras. I have several maintenance issues I have to spend money on, and I'm trying to search for the best deals. The U.S. economy is awful. Prices are too high in every way. Groceries, insurance, electricity, and other service bills, and gas. All the while, this president is spending our taxpayer money on vanity projects like the ballroom and arch, etc. The government cuts services that help the average American, yet wastes money on non-essential projects for the president. The Republican lawmakers are afraid to act on this waste. It really is shameful. And I had the wrong name there. This is Joy Harris from California. This last
newsletter is Rich Campbell from Pennsylvania, and he says, travel memories are precious. Too many can't afford to make them. When I was a kid, he said, in the summer of 1969, my dad took our family to St. Croix in the U.S. Virgin Islands. I remember the fun and excitement with my first plane rides, including a jet and a propeller plane, to sailing the beach, seeing an old fort, Christiansted and Frederickstead, and going to the eastern point of the United States. I remember little details like a couple stranded because there was a Pan Am airline strike and how shopping carts were left on the side of the roads all over the island. Also, an improvising lounge singer in a restaurant sang to my father, "You look like Nixon's brother, and to me, someday you'll be president." Well, I did become the president of a staff organization at work, he says. Some affordability tips I've picked up: stay in a hotel or a B&B with a free breakfast and load up on it as the biggest meal of the day. Have snacks for lunch and get takeout for dinner at least some of the time. Many hotel rooms have a fridge and microwave, or stay in a rental where you can make your own meals. I didn't have firm travel plans months ago, but I'm definitely not going to fly anywhere and rent a car. I'll travel within a few hours by car, and even with that, I'm more conscious about driving places and cutting back. It stinks for lower and lower middle income people, with food, gas, housing, and health care all going up way more than the inflation rate. I guess the rich are doing okay, he says. Let's go to the 50 states section. The highlighted state is Kentucky, LaGrange, Kentucky. In LaGrange, Kentucky sits Baptist Health's most technologically advanced facility. Inside the Baptist Health Central Pharmacy Services Center is a highly automated operation that uses robots alongside employees to manage, fill, package, and ship thousands of prescription drugs to hospitals, clinics, and community pharmacies across Baptist Health System in Kentucky and directly to patient homes. The roughly 100,000-square-foot facility serves as a central distribution hub and processing facility that uses automation to cut down on the tasks pharmacists typically perform. Let's go to Prattville, Alabama. The city of Prattville is considering forming a city school system, which would be a major change for one of the fastest growing counties in Alabama. If approved by a vote of the city council, the formation of a Prattville city school system would mean a break from the Autauga County system. Juneau, Alaska, Huna Totem announced plans to scale back its proposed cruise ship dock and waterfront development as project costs surge from $100 million to exceed $250 million. Phoenix, Arizona, an estimated four new Taiwan semiconductor manufacturing company fabrication sites are planned for Arizona, the company's chief executive officer and chairman said. TSMC also reported it would invest an additional $100 billion in the state, bringing its total commitment to the United States to $265 billion. Little Rock, Arkansas, officials announced the state has upgraded its statewide accounting system to SAP's latest enterprise platform, becoming what they say is the first state government in the nation to make the transition. Sacramento, California, a new statewide poll suggests California's governor's race may increasingly hinge on environmental issues, with Democratic candidate Xavier Becerra holding a sizable lead over Republican Steve Hilton as voters weigh competing visions for the state's climate, energy, and environmental future. Pueblo, Colorado, a vote to give the Leonardo da Vinci Museum of North America almost $2 million from Pueblo's half-cent sales tax fund through an economic development agreement was tabled by Pueblo City Council at the request of the museum. New Haven, Connecticut, Mayor Justin Elliker announced that the city is expanding its popular VO electric scooter program into additional neighborhoods and adding 40 new hubs and scooters that have seats to improve accessibility. Delaware City Refinery was assessed a nearly $1 million penalty for an uncontrolled release of sulfur dioxide in May. District of Columbia, Washington, the D.C. Department
Department of Health has recently announced the launch of a public rodent control dashboard to track rat activity, complaints, and treatment efforts citywide following a multi-pronged pest control initiative that includes a rat birth control pilot program. Lee County, Florida, a restoration plan for mangroves removed from the Seven Islands property has been submitted to the South Florida Water Management District and the U.S. Army Corps of Engineers. Blue Ridge, Georgia, in a recent feature highlighting places to escape the heat, Southern Living recommends Blue Ridge as one of Georgia's best mountain getaways thanks to its higher elevation, outdoor recreation, and typically cooler summer temperatures. Honolulu, Hawaii, a judge ordered a new environmental review for a proposed Ritz-Carlton development at Turtle Bay on Oahu's North Shore, ruling that the city and the county of Honolulu improperly relied on a 13-year-old study. Boise, Idaho, the Idaho Lottery delivered a record $90 million dividend to the state in fiscal 2026, fueled by its strongest sales year ever. Champaign, Illinois, the number of human cases of tick-borne disease in Illinois saw dramatic growth between 2004 and 2022. According to University of Illinois researchers, more than 6,400 Illinois residents were diagnosed with tick-borne disease during that time. Carmel, Indiana, Amazon recently announced a new facility may be coming to Carmel. The proposed facility, which would be an Amazon Now delivery center, would provide a 30-minute delivery service for grocery and other products to residents. Ames, Iowa, the city of Ames is delaying a decision on a new data center proposal as they consider limiting facilities based on size and energy consumption. Des Moines-based Light Edge is interested in building a 100,000-square-foot building at the James Herman Banning Ames Municipal Airport. Topeka, Kansas. Kansas has been named the fourth most committed state in the nation in terms of romantic relationships in 2026. Relationship Commitment Report, who knew there was such a thing, published in April by the Only Natural Diamonds website. Caddo Parish, Louisiana state wildlife officials said they do not expect an alligator population at Caddo Lake to be affected by water withdrawals tied to proposed data centers. A water services agreement approved by the town of Blanchard in December 2025 allows millions of gallons per day for a project related to a data center development. Caddo Lake is the second most alligator-infested lake in Louisiana and is home to some of the most alligators in Louisiana and Texas. Bangor, Maine, the city's newly formed 9-member advisory committee on homelessness held its first meeting on July 14th, launching a year-long effort to develop a data-driven long-term strategy to address homelessness-related challenges and improving coordination among local service providers. Ellicott City, Maryland, the Howard County Sheriff's Office announced that deputies' body cameras will be equipped with AI-powered language translation technology to improve communication with residents who have limited English proficiency during law enforcement interactions. Boston, Massachusetts, Governor Maura T. Healey announced an additional $100 million in funding for public schools for the upcoming school year, but questions about the long-term consequences of state underfunding remain. Mackinac City, Michigan, archaeologists working at Colonial Michilimackinac in Mackinac City have uncovered a rare piece of metallic textile during the 2026 excavation season, offering new insight into life at the historic trading site. The discovery was announced by Mackinac State Historic Parks, according to a community announcement. St. Paul, Minnesota, the Trump administration
administration de facto freeze on wind energy puts 1,200 construction jobs, 4,400 indirect induced jobs, and more than $168 million in economic impact at risk for Minnesota, according to a new report from the St. Paul-based progressive think tank, Minnesota Reformer. Jackson, Mississippi. Jackson's plan to overhaul its response to homelessness is officially moving forward. The Jackson City Council voted to approve an $80,000 contract with Houston-based Clutch Consulting Group. The firm will help the city develop and launch an initiative aimed at moving people out of homeless encampments and into permanent housing. Columbia, Missouri, Boone County, and the City of Columbia's housing study has received a 2026 Achievement Award from the National Association of Counties for its approach to addressing housing needs and access. Bitterroot National Forest, Montana. A federal judge in Montana ruled that a Bitterroot National Forest Plan amendment removing certain road density restrictions violates the Endangered Species Act. Lincoln, Nebraska, State Auditor Mike Foley's office issued audit letters alleging financial improprieties at five local governments. Carson City, Nevada, when the state decriminalized traffic tickets several years ago, conflicting legislative languages inadvertently cleared the way for thousands of people to get their licenses suspended for unpaid traffic fines. State lawmakers were recently asked to consider corrective legislation in the upcoming 2027 legislative session. Dover, New Hampshire, a one-year contract for the Dover Teachers Union was approved by the school board with salary increases for all union members. However, the union president said the contract is just for the 2026-27 school year, and the sides are already back at the bargaining table seeking a longer-term agreement. Neptune, New Jersey, the township committee voted to prohibit data centers and the Department of Homeland Security detention centers within the municipality. Albuquerque, New Mexico, the Bureau of Land Management plans to reopen the area around Chaco Culture National Historical Park for possible oil and gas leasing and is giving the public until July 29th to comment on that proposal. New York, New York, the National Transportation Safety Board said it found evidence of a bird strike before a tourist helicopter plummeted upside down to New York's Hudson River in April 2025, killing all six people on board. Fayetteville, North Carolina, what started with prayer walks in Fayetteville in 2023 will result in a groundbreaking in August for a 16-cottage community that will provide permanent housing in Fayetteville for homeless veterans. Representatives with Fayetteville Area Operation Inasmuch said. Medora, North Dakota, the Theodore Roosevelt Presidential Library reported thousands of visitors attending its opening events in Medora. Henry County, Ohio, up to 20,000 fish in the Maumee River died from fertilizer contamination in Henry County. Oklahoma City, Oklahoma, the Oklahoma County Jail saw fewer inmate deaths in the year ending July 4th than in any other 365-day period since the Criminal Justice Authority took over in 2020. Salem, Oregon, the boards of trustees for Willamette University and Pacific University have unanimously approved a merger agreement, advancing the two universities' plans to become Oregon's largest private university. Both boards approved the merger agreement on June 6th and signed the binding plan in early July. Harrisburg, Pennsylvania. Pennsylvania lawmakers are directing another $565 million to underserved schools across the Commonwealth in the coming year, part of a push to correct longstanding disparities affecting public education in lower wealth communities. These resources will represent a third step toward closing an estimated 4.5
$1.5 billion funding gap, and education advocates say the money already is paying dividends in Keystone State classrooms. Central Falls, Rhode Island, the Donald W. Wyatt Detention Facility filed for Chapter 11 bankruptcy protection as it faces over $167 million of bond debt after its expansion two decades ago. Columbus Facility filed for Chapter 11 bankruptcy protection as it faces over $167 million of bond debt after its expansion two decades ago. Columbia, South Carolina. South Carolina is in the middle of the road when it comes to states for conducting business, according to a 2026 study from CNBC. CNBC's America's Top States for Business 2026 rankings list South Carolina as number 23 overall with a grade of D+, showing strength in its workforce, number 12, and cost of living, number 19, but falling behind in business friendliness, number 38, and technology and innovation, number 28. Pierce, South Dakota, the deposit of a $69 million budget surplus has grown South Dakota's state government reserve funds to $325 million, according to an announcement from the Governor Larry Roden's office. Nashville, Tennessee State officials are courting Paramount.

0: Vermont Skydance to relocate to the volunteer state amid an antitrust lawsuit over the company's $110 billion merger with Warner Brothers Discovery. Houston, Texas, a federal investigator has found that a Tesla driver involved in a deadly June 19th crash in the Houston area manually overrode the vehicle's driver assistance system before striking a home. Lehi, Utah, the Children's Center, Utah, has opened its first Utah County location in Lehi, expanding mental health services for children from birth to age 6 and increasing access for families. South Burlington, Vermont, the Ben & Jerry's Foundation announced it will suspend operations on December 31st unless it wins a legal challenge tied to a loss of funding and workspace. The decision comes as the foundation continues to pursue litigation that is expected to extend into next year. Waynesboro, Virginia, another housing development may be on the horizon in Waynesboro. A proposal to turn the site of a former elementary school into workforce and disability housing moved forward during the July 13th Waynesboro City Council meeting. Bremerton, Washington, the Los Angeles-class first attack submarine USS Alexandria arrived in Bremerton on the evening of July 13th, shifting its home port from San Diego to Bremerton for its decommissioning. Bridgeport, West Virginia, experts said the invasive spotted lanternfly has been reported in 21 counties across the state, posing a threat to crops, vineyards, and other agricultural industries. Madison, Wisconsin, a massive nuclear fusion research center is coming to Madison's former Oscar Mayer plant, a key step in Wisconsin's efforts to become a high-tech energy hub. With financial backing from state and local governments, Madison-based Rialta Fusion will build a 200,000-square-foot research and development facility at the long-vacant factory site on Madison's east side. And lastly, as always, Wyoming, Gillette, Wyoming. Law enforcement agencies in Campbell County transferred 87 people to U.S. Immigration and Customs Enforcement custody between May 2025 and June 2026, according to public records. Well, let's go to sports, and this column is by Nate Davis for USA Today. And in light of the end of the World Cup, Spain won, he's saying, let's get real, I'll take football, that's F-O-O-T-B-A-L-L, over football, F-U-T-B-O-L, every day of the year, he says. The beautiful game, meh, eye of the beholder, etc., etc. For the football faithful, the World Cup excitement builds to a crescendo for the final between defending champion Argentina and Spain. For the football, that's American football, faithful, we've been subjected to plenty. Training camps and NFL fantasy drafts can't come quickly enough. Yes, admittedly, WC 2026 has had its moments. That he means World Cup here, obviously. Whether or not you give a rip about soccer, Lionel Messi has been typically sensational. America's guests from overseas have been wonderful by nearly every account, and it's been good to see grass at indoor venues, and let's hope NFL owners take note and do right by their players in the near future. And I love that the U.S. men's national team star Weston McKennie is a Lego devotee. Otherwise, here are 9 reasons he says I was ready for the World Cup to be over already and prime for the sport this country is truly passionate about to start anew. Number 1, a third place game. Wow, we're really doing this? Yep, FIFA has typically staged a game or a match, I meant match, to determine the team, I meant side, that finishes third overall in the World Cup. Why? Why put more miles on England's Harry Kane, France's Kylian Mbappe, and their teammates just to determine the second runner-up? Who cares? Why risk truly unnecessary injuries? Number 2, March Madness or the NFL playoffs. This is not. If you love upsets, blown brackets, deep underdog runs, and the like, then the World Cup is not for you, particularly in its new and diluted format. FIFA's top-ranked teams are in the final. Its top four were in the semis. Six of the top eight sides reached the quarterfinals, number 14 Switzerland and number 19th Norway. The interlopers, meaning there wasn't really a scintilla of an upset after round of 16. Also, history will accurately tell you that if you don't root for a Big Ten or SEC squad or European or South American, then your team has no shot. Also, how is Italy, which has failed to qualify for the last three World Cups, currently ranked 15th? I'm digressing. Number three, America stinks. Yeah, the guy who has appreciated the quality and theater of the NFL for decades wanted to get swept up in soccer patriotism too, and the U.S. victories over Paraguay and Australia in group play made me want to believe there was some substance to this golden generation propaganda. But in the end, as I suspected all along, same old USMNT, good enough to win the NFC South, good enough to beat overmatched Bosnia-Herzegovina, not able to leverage all of those alleged differences, making stars in their prime on home soil against a beatable Belgium side in the Seahawks' raucous Lumen Field. And the notion that Christian Pulisic, the guy who skipped the Gold Cup a year ago, while Joe Burrows is desperately trying to make the U.S. flag football team for the 2028 Olympics in his spare time. Number four, flopping, just the worst. I find myself drawn to soccer players who get taken out on a dirty play and get piping mad, charging back after the ball, which is to say, like one or two of them ever, soccer's bane should also confer added respect to football players and the legitimate pain and agony they consistently fight through. Number five, what's the deal with offside? Why is the rule that constantly needs to be reviewed and frequently seems subject to ticky-tacky enforcement necessary? Number six, FIFA. So what's the process for awarding your peace prize, Johnny? How about suddenly rescinding a red card which happened in 1962 and this year? Oh, right, that was allegedly explained. Dare I dive into Qatar 2022 or just stop while I'm this far behind, given there's almost no coming back from a soccer deficit without Messi on your side. Number seven, draws, which is how 28% of group play matches ended. Number eight, soccer refs, football, that's FUTBOL, matches have one referee legislating 22 players on the pitch, which is substantially larger by roughly 1/3 than a football field. VAR, video assistant referee, and offside flag folks allegedly help said ref, but can you imagine the uproar if there was only one on-field official adjudicating 22 guys in an NFL game? Number nine, soccer lingo. Every sport has its vernacular, so I don't know why this one strikes me as so pretentious. Again, ugly American, but brace yourself. I'm definitely going to write at some point that the Packers' new 3-4 shape just didn't have enough quality to put their side in position to equalize with the Vikings, thus rendering Green Bay to the bottom of the NFC North table and mulling its options ahead of the November transfer window, as they're likely never to get enough results to go through to the playoffs. More practice, less training. LaFleur had enough. Same. I'm dying for some fire zone blitzes, run pass options, Texas routes, and quarters coverage. And that's not quite all of what he had to say, but he's on a rant about American football, and that will be coming up soon enough. I hope you all have a great, great week. Stay cool.
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2: Good afternoon. This afternoon, expect sunshine with a high near 96. Tonight, look for clear skies with a low near 84. Tuesday, expect sunshine with a high near 97. Tuesday night, expect clear skies with a low near 76. Wednesday, expect sunshine with a high near 78. Get your weather every hour right here on Mind's Eye Radio, your virtual news stand.
3: In Belleville and Fairview Heights and O'Fallon, it's misty and 86 degrees.

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3: This is from the August edition of Prevention magazine. The title of this article is, "My arms hurt too much for me to turn a doorknob. Mysterious pain, brain fog, and extreme fatigue derailed my entire life for years. In 2011, I was living in Los Angeles, going to acting classes and auditions, with high hopes for making it in Hollywood. I challenged myself to go out to a bar by myself one night a week for a year. I wanted to get out of my apartment and become more comfortable socializing outside my network. I made some good contacts and went on a few dates, all of which I chronicled on a blog. I felt as if I was really gaining traction in L.A. I'd gotten a few small parts in big movies. Then I started feeling a burning pain in my right forearm. I had been playing a lot of tennis, so I thought it was just overuse. My doctor suggested physical therapy, but it just kept getting more intense. I saw another doctor who thought it was a compressed nerve, and yet another suggested that it could be the start of fibromyalgia. I figured it just needed time to heal, so I used my left arm for everything. But then I started having shooting and stabbing nerve pain in my left arm. Within months, it got so bad that I couldn't brush my teeth or turn a doorknob. And I had to quit my job as a personal assistant because typing even a couple of words was excruciating. Thankfully, my sister, who lived in Washington, D.C., could work remotely and came to stay with me. Most nights, I fell asleep with tears in my eyes. When I woke up, I'd feel hopeful for a moment, but then I'd feel the pain and tear up all over again. Within a few months, things got even worse. My stomach became distended, and I had major brain fog and such severe fatigue that I was sleeping 16 hours a day. I left the house only for doctor's appointments or to walk a couple of blocks with my sister. I knew something was seriously wrong, but all the tests I had, including MRIs, autoimmune panels, and a test for Lyme disease, came back normal. A neurologist just gave me pain meds and said everything looked good. "There's a possibility that this could just be stress," he said. "Well, of course I'm stressed. I can't use my arms," I said, beyond exasperated. It was so disheartening, but I knew there had to be an answer. I just had to keep looking for it. Desperate for information. For 2 years, I sought solutions from every doctor I could think of. I even asked my optometrist, "Do you know what might be happening with my arms?" You never know where you'll get a nugget of helpful information. In addition to the neurologist, a rheumatologist, and several primary care doctors, I saw naturopaths, acupuncturists, chiropractors, and others, but no one had an answer. At one point, I had surgery to decompress the nerves of my arms. It did nothing for the pain and actually set me back. I lost my voice for several weeks because the intubation from the surgery damaged nerves in my throat. I just had to sit on my couch and not try to speak or move my arms while my sister took care of me. It was devastating. I had worked so hard to launch my acting career and make a life in L.A., but my body was completely shut down. I kept hoping someone would realize what was going on and give me a treatment to cure it, but months went by with no answer. I got my first clue more than 2 years later, at the end of 2013 when a friend who had some similar symptoms suggested that I have a certain blood test, a CD57. Though it is not commonly done anymore, it looked for immune cells that might be reduced due to Lyme disease. My numbers were way out of the normal range, so my friend referred me to a doctor in LA who specialized in chronic Lyme, a condition many doctors don't even believe is real. As soon as I told this doctor about my history and symptoms, as well as the fact that I grew up in Connecticut, where the tick-borne disease was first found, she diagnosed me with chronic Lyme disease. She ordered a more extensive panel of tests, which came back positive for Lyme, as well as Babesia and Bartonella, which are also spread by insect bites. The test I got this time measured different markers for Lyme than my initial negative test. I remembered getting a tick bite at least once at camp as a teenager. Within a couple of weeks, I had run a fever, but I couldn't remember whether I'd been given antibiotics. I lived near a state forest and used to hike in the woods, so I had probably gotten bites I didn't even know about. Getting this diagnosis made me feel validated. I just hadn't expected it to take so long to know what was going on. Until then, I don't think I had fully processed how many career and social opportunities I'd lost over 2.5 years to even get a diagnosis. There's a picture of her playing the piano, and they're back to making music. Reclaiming my life. I started a long course of antibiotics and took herbs and digestive enzymes my doctor recommended. But another year and a half went by before I started seeing real change. Less fatigued, I was able to start going out again. I could get brunch with a friend without having to stay in bed for a week to recover. I eased back into working a few hours a week, producing some short films, which I could mostly do from home. Another thing that helped was a brain retaining program, a series of visualizations, auditory statements, and physical movements meant to rewire neural pathways associated with fatigue and pain. I try not to look back and wonder what could have been done differently. Though there have been times I've wished I had paid more attention to things people commented on when I was younger. When I was a teenager, a dentist had flagged that I had temporomandibular joint disorder, TMJ, and I'd experienced chronic neck spasms in my early 20s before the other symptoms had come on. Maybe those had been signs? But I believe I did the best I could with the information I had. Making peace with that is part of my healing. 15 years later, I am worlds better, but I still have to be careful about taking breaks and managing my energy. I have a wonderful partner, and I can work again. In addition to acting and producing, I'm a certified health, ADHD, and executive functioning coach, helping others with chronic illnesses such as Lyme disease and long COVID. We can have difficulty pacing ourselves to maintain our energy and balance. Also, it's hard for some of us to be kind to ourselves, so we work on that too. As I was going through my healing process, I realized I had never seen someone like me on screen. A person recovering from a chronic illness while re-entering the world of work and dating, trying to move forward while still managing aspects of their illness. So I wrote and starred in a YouTube series, Girl at a Bar, that was released last year. In it, I play a woman recovering from Lyme disease who goes to a bar once a week to meet new people who see her as a more able-bodied person. I hope it offers viewers insight into what it's like to live with a chronic illness. I tell others who are looking for answers to just get through every day and every night a few hours at a time. There is a path forward, even if it's not clear right now. This article is called When Lyme Won't Leave. Lyme disease, which is spread by the bite of infected deer ticks, has been increasing across the U.S., with a record number of cases in several states in the Northeast and Midwest last year. The initial infection can cause a rash, fatigue, fever, chills, and body aches, and is treated with a 10 to 14-day course of antibiotics. Early diagnosis and treatment is your best bet for having a complete recovery. But 10% to 20% of people who are treated will go on to have persistent symptoms, as will even more of those who are left untreated, says Charlotte Mayo, MD, a pediatric infectious disease specialist and a board member of the Bay Area Lyme's Foundation. Physicians referred to as Lyme literate believe that, like the chickenpox and COVID viruses, the Lyme bacteria may linger in the body after the initial infection recedes. It could be dormant and become reactivated after a co-infection, Dr. Mao says, adding that environmental exposures and even nutritional deficiencies can play a part in awakening or amplifying the infection. Possible symptoms. There is an extremely wide range of symptoms, including some that mimic other diagnoses, which is part of what's so confusing, says Dr. Mao. Some are headache, joint swelling and inflammation, pain in muscles, joints, or nerves, fatigue that can be severe and incapacitating, neurologic and cognitive problems such as brain fog and memory issues, gastrointestinal issues, depression, anxiety, obsessive-compulsive disorder, and other psychiatric symptoms. Big questions. Not everyone agrees that chronic Lyme is a valid diagnosis. Many mainstream doctors call the lingering symptoms post-treatment Lyme disease syndrome, believing there is no evidence of extended infection. They tend to think that the cause of these long-term symptoms is unknown, but may be related to an autoimmune-like process or another condition entirely. Lyme-literate doctors disagree, arguing that diagnosing Lyme is nuanced. The standard Lyme test, for example, looks for antibodies to Borrelia burgdorferi bacteria, but in some cases that testing ends up negative, even in those with Lyme. There are limitations to the accuracy of the tests and the way doctors are taught to interpret them, Dr. Mao says. Some people may be infected, but their immune systems don't produce a high enough antibody level or antibodies to a broad enough array of Lyme bacteria proteins to qualify as positive, even as they experience symptoms. To see the whole picture, Lyme-literate doctors may use a more comprehensive set of tests, including ones that look for additional Lyme-specific antibodies, she adds. Treating chronic Lyme. Here, too, there is disagreement. Many Lyme-literate doctors believe a longer, more complex course of antibiotics can help with chronic symptoms, whereas many mainstream doctors don't think it does. Instead, some advise that time will ease symptoms, though most physicians agree that lifestyle changes such as learning to pace oneself

A colleague and I were huddled in front of a computer screen, puzzling through an IT problem I'd solved once before. Frustrated, I said, "I wish I'd taken notes on what I did the last time." "I'm more of a visual person, so I wish I'd seen you fix it last time," he replied. Then I could just play the memory back in my mind. I felt a little jolt and then confusion. "Wait, are you saying you can watch the memory like a video?" I asked. "Exactly," he said. Until that moment, I'd had no idea that when a meditation instructor said, picture yourself on a tropical beach, there were people who could literally see such a scene in their heads, as if they were looking at a postcard, but without the word Barbados on it. Whenever someone said that to me, I had a general sense of being on the beach. I was able to imagine the sun's warmth on my body and the feeling of calm such a scene might engender. I had what I can only describe as a feeling of openness and ocean, but I wasn't able to access a true image. It always felt as if that was stored in a box somewhere behind me. Yet my colleague not only saw such things in his mind's eye, but could replay his experiences as if he were screening a movie in his head? I felt as if the world had shifted on its axis. A blind mind. The more we talked, the weirder things got. When he wrote, he didn't speak the words internally as I did. He saw them typed out in his mind, letter by letter. When he planned a home renovation, he envisioned his future kitchen and bathroom down to the last detail, like backsplash tile level detail. Then there was me. In my daily life, I saw nothing in my head. Thinking and problem solving happened through the words I soundlessly spoke to myself. I'd know, for example, that I'd chosen a blue and white Italian scroll pattern for my backsplash. But I couldn't visualize it. It was like that with everything. After my coworker went back to his office, I did nothing for the rest of the day but think about the way his brain worked as opposed to mine. There's such a profound difference between me and this guy, I thought I knew, I mused. We move through the world entirely differently. This revelation made me wonder what was going on in the heads of all the other people I thought I knew. We see things differently. I've always been interested in how people's minds work. I'm a personal and professional coach who moonlights in a social psychology research lab. So I did some reading and quickly learned that there was a name for the apparent lack of a mind's eye, aphantasia. The term was coined in 2015 by Adam Zeman, MD, PhD, a professor of cognitive and behavioral neurology at the University of Exeter in the UK. He'd written about a patient who, like me, had little or no ability to visualize, after which 21 people who'd read it contacted him and his colleagues, raising their hands in a collective Me Too. He was evidently on to something. Researchers are just beginning to understand aphantasia, but it appears to lie on one end of a spectrum. On the other is hyperphantasia, the ability to call up images in your mind that are as vivid as those in real life. When I started asking everyone, friends, relatives, strangers, how exactly they did their thinking, I learned that most were more like my friend at work. The research on aphantasia bears this out. Most people can see images in their head, at least to some degree. This explains so much to me, like, oh, that's why I left in tears 15 minutes into every group exercise class I ever took. I couldn't retain and recall the steps the instructor had just shown us the way everyone else could.
And that's why I accidentally snubbed one of my kids' teachers

0: when I ran into her in the supermarket. I rely heavily on context to help me recognize faces. I remembered all the times I had been told, just watch, by people demonstrating something to me that I wasn't picking up. I did watch. My mind just wasn't processing and storing the information the way they expected it to. It was as if all my life I'd been sitting in a dark movie theater, silently talking to myself, unaware that all around me people were watching a film. Make no assumptions. The more I conversed with people, the more I saw how diverse their cognitive processes could be. I spoke to one person who was basically built like me, whereas their partner had pictures in their mind, but no inner monologue at all. That trait is sometimes called anandophagia. Anandophagia. I was astonished when a scientist friend told me they could visualize, rotate, and repair complex three-dimensional equipment in their head, as long as no one spoke to them while they did it. That reminded me of how hurt I used to get when my husband didn't talk to me on long car rides. To me, that alone time was our chance to go deeper than, "Did you get the chicken for dinner?" But when I tried to start a conversation, he'd offer monosyllabic answers. We'd ride in silence, with me fuming and feeling rejected, and him, well, driving. I'd assumed that his experience behind the wheel was the same as mine, scanning for threats, searching for the next landmark, or obeying the GPS that said, "Go left at the next light." When I drive, my mind is uncluttered, free to do other things. But when he does, as I learned when I eventually asked, he holds a visual representation of the route in his head, which he has created based on the map and the written directions, and compares that with the actual road. So it wasn't that he wouldn't talk to me, it was that he couldn't talk to me. His brain was just a little busy. That was when it clicked. It wasn't only the teachers and kickboxing instructors wrongly assumed that I had the same tools they did. I'd been assuming the same thing about people in my life. Over time, I saw how far-reaching the implications of this were. Was I sure that person I met at the party wasn't interested in our conversation? Or did they just process words more slowly than I did? Maybe that junior staffer who never spoke in meetings had great ideas, but not enough time to translate the images in her head into clear language. Benefit? Meet doubt. Watching people who, like me, judged their friends, spouses, and kids by their own yardsticks, I saw how certain they were about what was going on and what it meant. I could also see how they might simply be wrong. Once, in a cafe, I overheard a stranger on their phone and thought, if you've told your son 1,000 times to line up the trash bins neatly at the side of the house and he's still not doing it, maybe it's not that he isn't listening and doesn't respect your authority. Maybe he doesn't think with words and, like my work friend, needs to be shown. I have come to believe that our assumption that everyone operates the way we do is one reason we, as a society, are so quick to attribute the worst motives to others. People sometimes behave badly, of course, but learning about aphantasia has taught me that we may rush to see disrespect when what we're actually looking at is misunderstanding. These days, I try to come to myself and everyone else, with fewer assumptions and a lot more true curiosity. If there's a disconnect, I do my best to find out where the other person is coming from. I'm now better at recognizing that we are all working hard with what we've got. That has been a real gift. It has made life easier as well. For one thing, if I figure out what upward-facing dog and Chaturanga mean and learn them before I show up to group yoga, I can flow with the rest of the class. I often tell coaching clients, when you find yourself saying, I just don't understand why I can't, you are correct. There is a reason, and right now it's unknown to you. Then we can figure it out. Real understanding starts with letting go of our assumptions, even about ourselves, and becoming truly curious. This article is called What's Up with Frozen Shoulder? Atlas held the world on his, so why can't you move yours? By Marissa Cohen. You reach to grab a sweater from a high shelf and yowza! You feel a jolt so sharp you see stars. Welcome to frozen shoulder, FS, which causes pain and stiffness that often lasts more than a year. About 1 in 20 people may experience FS as they age, with women a bit more at risk than men. What causes the pain? FS happens when the lining of the shoulder joint, the tissue that surrounds the bones, becomes inflamed, thick, and scarred. Your shoulder could freeze after surgery on your chest or spine, but often there is no obvious trigger. A minor shoulder injury that you didn't even notice could set off a cascade of inflammation, says Laura Moore, MD, PhD, an orthopedic surgeon at Hospital for Special Surgery in New York City. The drop in estrogen at menopause may also be a factor. Estrogen not only helps quell inflammation, but also is critical for maintaining muscle mass and bone density, says Vonda Wright, MD, an orthopedic sports surgeon in Orlando, Florida. FS has three phases, each lasting from 2 months to more than a year. Freezing. You feel pain, especially during sudden movements and at night. Frozen. Your shoulder becomes stiff. You may not be able to reach around yourself to fasten a bra. Thawing. Pain and stiffness fade, and range of motion gradually returns. How to help it heal? In at least 80% of cases, FS will eventually resolve without surgery. You can take pain meds such as ibuprofen, but you can help things along with physical therapy. You'll do a lot of gentle stretching under the guidance of a practitioner, says Dr. Moore, but don't push it. It's important to stay within your pain limitations, she adds. Corticosteroid injections. These pain-relieving shots can help in the earlier stages of FS by reducing inflammation. Surgery. For cases that last longer than a year, doctors may recommend arthroscopic surgery to remove scar tissue and gently manipulate the joint, says Dr. Moore. When should I see a doctor? If you have any shoulder pain that doesn't resolve within 4 to 6 weeks, talk to your physician, says Dr. Moore. They can rule out other injuries, such as bursitis or a rotator cuff tear, and recommend treatments. This article is called The Real Deal, News or Noise? Monkey Mind, a Schlepping Workout, and the Viral Snore Stopper That Isn't, by Lisa Bain. I find it hard to focus in meditation. Does this mean I'm bad at it? Meditation takes practice. Maybe that's why they call it a practice? The more you do it, the better you'll become at staying in the moment. You're not bad at meditation just because your mind won't quiet down. That's like saying you're bad at working out because your muscles get tired, says Lindsay Benoit O'Connell, CSCS, a certified meditation teacher and the founder of The Lab Wellness. Your mind thinks that's what it does. Meditation isn't about stopping thoughts. It's about noticing them without having them take over, being less hijacked by everything happening around and inside you. you might find that you think even more or feel anxious when you close your eyes. This is very real and very common, says O'Connell. When you slow down and are alone with your thoughts, everything can come up at once. That doesn't mean you're doing it wrong. Noticing your reactions is actually the goal. Feeling so much at one time, though, can be uncomfortable. Meditation can bring up stored emotions and sensations, especially in people with a history of trauma, she says. That can feel intense, but it isn't a failure. Still, there are people who should approach meditation with caution, she explains, including those with active PTSD symptoms, severe anxiety, or strong patterns of depressive rumination. But you may not need to take meditation off the table, O'Connell says. Seeing a trauma-informed therapist can help. Meditation is a powerful tool, but it's not a replacement for support. It should be approached in a way that lets you feel safe and supported, and in a way your body can actually handle. Those who are simply dealing with a busy, anxious mind should start with a type of meditation that provides something to focus on rather than utter silence, advises O'Connell. This might be a guided meditation, an instructor talks you through it, or breath work, in which you count your inhalations and exhalations. The point is to anchor your attention somewhere supportive, not to throw your mind into the deep end with no floaties, O'Connell notes. You can also try keeping it quick. The brain is incredibly adaptable, and even consistent short practices can start changing how you respond to stress, help you focus your attention, and regulate your emotions, O'Connell adds. I tell my clients I'd rather they meditate for 5 minutes each day than 20 minutes once a week. Why is everyone on my walking trail wearing a weighted vest? Does it help you lose weight? Well, kinda, sorta, maybe. TBD, to be determined. Wearing a weighted vest during exercise, one with either weights sewn into it or pockets into which you slip weights of varying heft, may have an impact on calorie burn and thus weight loss, but the jury's still out. Here's what we do know. Weighted vests make workouts more intense. Wearers typically expend 10% to 15% more energy exercising in them, according to studies. This translates to a modest increase in calorie burn. Some sources estimate 30 to 50 extra calories in a 30-minute workout, depending on effort and fitness level. Conventional wisdom would dictate that this would add up to at least a little weight loss. By now, you're poised for the but, and here it is. Solid conclusions about weight loss are hard to draw because, contrary to older ways of thinking, weight is not as simple as calories in, calories out. Genetics and natural metabolism are big determinants of who loses through diet and exercise and who doesn't. Lifestyle factors, such as sleep and stress levels, also come into play. And there are other factors, too, such as starting weight. Heavier people tend to lose more at the beginning of a weight loss program. And gender. Men may lose more weight initially for hormonal reasons and because they tend to have greater muscle mass, which leads to more caloric burn. Plus, the science on weighted vests is all over the place. Most of the studies have been small and focused on specific populations, such as people with obesity or physically fit young people in the military. Different amounts of weight were tested in the vests, and if the subjects exercised, they did different activities. What they ate and how much also varied. Our take? Exercise is hands down one of the best things you can do for your whole body health. And if wearing a weighted vest makes it more fun or challenging and encourages you to get out there, then by all means, vest up. Start with light weights and add more as your body adjusts, advises the American College of Sports Medicine. And if you have health or joint issues, chat with your doctor or physical therapist first. I've heard that mouth taping during sleep is good for you. True? Short answer, no. Mouth taping may sound like something out of a teen summer camp movie. The bad bunkmate tapes her rival's mouth shut while she sleeps. But it's a real-life trend. Some people tape their mouths shut to try to force themselves to breathe through their noses during the night because they've heard that this bestows health benefits. But it turns out that research to back up most of the claims floating around is either limited or non-existent. In fact, for some people, mouth taping can be unsafe. Before we talk tape, all other things being equal, breathing through your nose naturally is optimal, says Raj Dasgupta, MD, FAASM, a pulmonary and sleep medicine specialist at Huntington Health. But healthy people shouldn't obsess over it. The nose filters out particles, warms and humidifies air, and produces nitric oxide, which provides respiratory, antimicrobial, and cardiovascular benefits, he notes. That said, your body naturally switches between nasal and mouth breathing when necessary, especially during exertion and when you're congested. Unless you have a condition that interferes with normal breathing, you can let your body decide which face hole takes in air. So why are people sealing their lips in this particular way? Most of the chatter on mouth taping is about two supposed health benefits: that it stops snoring and that it helps with obstructive sleep apnea, OSA, a condition in which throat muscles relax, causing the upper airway to narrow or close during sleep. This blockage stops breathing, leading to low oxygen levels. The brain then briefly wakes the person to reopen the airway, often resulting in their snoring loudly or gasping multiple times during the night. OSA is a big deal, associated with a higher risk of cardiovascular disease, diabetes, and cognitive problems. However, not only does mouth taping not help with OSA, but it can actually worsen the situation, cautions Dr. Dasgupta. OSA already involves partial or complete upper airway collapse during sleep, and restricting mouth breathing can reduce an important compensatory airflow pathway, especially for people whose nasal passages are blocked or narrowed, he says. In other words, mouth taping can potentially lead to more drops in oxygen levels or more frequent sleep disruptions. As for controlling plain old snoring, there's almost no research on whether mouth taping helps. Snoring, when it's not due to OSA, involves factors including the anatomy of the mouth and sinuses, age, weight, alcohol use, and allergies, none of which mouth taping can change. The bottom line, don't tape your mouth shut without consulting a healthcare provider. Says Dr. Dasgupta, if someone feels they need mouth taping to sleep better, that's probably a warning sign that they should be evaluated for an underlying sleep disorder rather than trying to self-treat. This article is called Making House Calls. You thought we meant doctors? No. But each year, there are more home testing kits that allow you to pee on a stick or send a sample to diagnose various conditions. Convenient, yes, but there are downsides. Here's what you need to know. By Merrill Davids Landau. If you've ever bought a health testing kit for the flu or a UTI, you're one of many. Home health tests are a multi-billion dollar global industry expected to increase by more than 50% in the next decade. In fact, the first FDA-approved at-home test for human papillomavirus, HPV, the most common cause of cervical cancer, just became available nationwide and will be fully covered by most health insurance next year. This is great news if you dread pap smears or simply can't get in to see a doctor. It's also the latest evidence that these kits are changing the way we access care, and sometimes even the nature and quality of the care itself. A top-of-mind question: are at-home tests a good thing? Many doctors worry that the abundance of these tests may lead people to bypass the medical system entirely for various reasons, leading to negative health outcomes. Another issue: not all tests sold are accurate or useful. Then again, the convenience and lower cost may encourage people to test who otherwise wouldn't have. And some who know their bodies and have recurrent conditions can avoid wasting time and money when they simply need confirmation and a prescription. The state of home testing. Some 50 years after the first FDA-approved home test, the pregnancy detector EPT, the range of symptoms and functions people can assess on their own is vast and growing. You can screen for flu, diabetes, sexually transmitted infections, food allergies, Lyme disease, HIV, and many other conditions, often without a doctor's prescription, from home. You can even test your poop to learn the makeup of your gut microbiome and receive personalized dietary recommendations, which may or may not be helpful. Home tests are done in two ways. For certain tests, such as those for flu, COVID, pregnancy, or ovulation, you buy a kit online or pick one up at a drugstore, follow the instructions, and analyze the results at home. Lab tests. For these, you order a kit from a lab, including Everly Well, Let's Get Checked, and LabCorp On Demand. You then collect a sample, which might be blood, urine, saliva, or stool, and mail it in for analysis. The results are reviewed by a clinician, and you access them via the company's portal. Some labs let you pay an additional fee to have a telehealth consult with one of their providers. There are other setups as well. For example, Teal, the company behind the new HPV test, has patients undergo a clinical intake before they receive the test. If the results are abnormal, they're usually offered a telehealth appointment with a provider to discuss next steps. Whether it's best to test at home or make an appointment depends on many factors. For one thing, home tests have a broad range of effectiveness and utility. Some might yield a false result or give you information that isn't actually useful. See the best take-home tests below for guidance about which ones make sense. And while you may save money by avoiding a doctor's fee, some home tests cost several hundred dollars, and often they aren't covered by insurance. The decision also depends on your relationship with your doctor. Some are fine if you simply share your results with them, but others will ask that you come in for a retest regardless before they will write a prescription. About to pick up a test? Here's what to consider. The advantages. You might not need time off from work or life. If you wake up with that achy, ouchy, yikes, do I have a UTI feeling? You may test yourself at home rather than waiting at urgent care to have your pee checked. Armed with the results, you can then call your doctor's office to get an Rx for the appropriate treatment. For some conditions, for instance, bacterial vaginosis and urinary tract and yeast infections, if you order the test via a testing company that has telehealth providers, you may be connected directly with one who can give you a prescription if needed. You often get quicker answers, especially these days. One of the main benefits of home testing is that it allows you to bypass a growing problem in our medical system. A shortage of physicians means it can be tough to get an appointment, even when you're unwell. It would be ideal for people to go to a doctor's office for a test when they're having symptoms, says Michael Hochman, MD, an internist in Los Angeles. But access to primary care is so challenged that many people can't. It's private. This is a key advantage of these tests, especially those for sexually transmitted infections or other sensitive conditions. Some people are too self-conscious or embarrassed to tell their doctors they may have been exposed to a disease such as syphilis, cases of which spiked 80% between 2018 and 2022, according to the CDC. When it comes to HIV/AIDS, research has shown that home HIV tests can make a difference. In one study, after at-risk individuals were offered a home test, the testing rate nearly doubled. Key concerns about testing at home. You may test for the wrong condition. If you think you have the flu and are experiencing that telltale "I've been hit by a truck" feeling, a home test to confirm it can be helpful. But if your symptoms are atypical, you may not test for the right issue. Or if you're not sure and you select a test from a website's drop-down menu, you may, say, take a home thyroid test when your fatigue is actually caused by a vitamin deficiency or heart disease. Doctors are trained to understand which set of symptoms most likely matches a condition before they order a test, says Sheldon Campbell, MD, a professor of laboratory medicine at the Yale School of Medicine who oversees physician-prescribed testing there. A home test may be less accurate than one done in a physician's office. If you grab a UTI test off the drugstore shelf rather than ordering one from a lab or having your doctor do the test, it's likely to be one involving a dipstick, meaning it comes with a collection cup and a test strip. This type of test looks not for bacteria, but for markers of infection such as white blood cells. This method is less accurate than a urine culture. That's when the bacteria are grown, examined under a microscope, and identified with certainty. False negatives are especially problematic. They mean you may not get the treatment you need in the case of a UTI that could allow the infection to spread to the kidney. You may not get the best sample. Though we all became pros at collecting nasal samples to test for COVID, not all samples are that easy to collect. If the specimen isn't good, the results won't be good, Dr. Campbell says. That's why it's crucial to read instructions closely before starting a test and follow them precisely, making sure that you, say, wash your hands well before taking a finger prick blood test. Also, it's important to take the test during the recommended time window. For instance, if you check for HIV too soon after possible exposure, the test may yield a false negative. And when you're sending a test to a lab, protect the specimen. Don't let the package sit in your hot car while you stop for lunch before going to the post office, as the sample can degrade and that can lead it to yield a false negative result, Dr. Campbell cautions. Test results can be limited or misinterpreted, People may not know how to interpret a report with red all over the place, indicating results out of normal range, Dr. Hochman says. This is especially the case with certain types of food allergy tests, he adds. You can get a positive result not only if you're allergic to a food, but also if you eat it often or have recently had it. And you can't know for sure whether the food is the issue until you eliminate it from your diet. That doesn't require a test. The results may not shed light on anything. This is the case for tests that assess menopause status, for example. These measure follicle-stimulating hormone, FSH, which rises during perimenopause, but levels of it can fluctuate from week to week and month to month, making the test results simply a snapshot. If the test shows that FSH is low, it may give a woman a false sense that she is not perimenopausal, Dr. Santoro says. A doctor can explain the limitations of testing and offer other ways to determine where you are in the transition, as well as treatment that could help. A doctor's involvement precipitates treatment. Sometimes a positive test means staying home and drinking lots of fluids. For most people, that is what is needed to deal with COVID and the flu. But finding out they're positive for something potentially scary can lead some people to avoid seeing a doctor for fear of more bad news. When syphilis, for example, is not treated early, the disease can cause heart and brain damage. If you decide to use a home test for an issue that isn't easily treated, bring the results to your next appointment so your doc can help you evaluate the results and figure out the next step. Even if the test was negative, it can start a conversation about issues you're concerned about, Dr. Hochman says. And if you're testing for something especially serious and scary, such as HIV exposure, this will let you get support and resources rather than dealing with it on your own. Even if you don't have an appointment on the books, call in or send the information to the doctor's office so they can reach out if they deem it necessary. Many test takers don't keep their doctors in the loop. A survey by the University of Michigan found that a third of home test takers didn't discuss results with their primary care physicians. The same was true for a third of those who ended up getting a prescription medication through a lab based on their test results. Lab tests are really important in medical care. Without them, you're just guessing what's wrong, Dr. Campbell says. But these tests have meaning only in context, and when people are ordering tests themselves, they don't always have that context. The bottom line? Test yourself at home if you want, but treat the results as the first step and keep your physician as a key part of your team. The best take-home tests. Not all home tests deserve your time and money. Our expert-informed take, the ones that are worth it. Pregnancy and ovulation. If you're hoping to get pregnant and your efforts aren't bearing fruit over time. Flu and COVID-19. Test early to avoid infecting others. Test for UTIs, bacterial vaginosis, and yeast infections. Cholesterol and diabetes. Tests related to these, including ones done through wearable continuous glucose monitors, are useful. Colon cancer screening. A colonoscopy remains the gold standard, but if you can't or won't have one, talk to your doctor about whether a fecal occult blood test, a fecal immunochemistry test, or a stool DNA test is an option. Syphilis, chlamydia, and HIV. It's a good idea to have emotional support nearby in case you get a positive result. Ones you should skip for now. Cancer, other than colon cancer, and Alzheimer's disease. These tests primarily flag genes or biomarkers that are not yet fully understood. Food allergies. There are too many false positives, which can lead you to eliminate foods unnecessarily. Lyme disease. If you get a false negative, you could miss the crucial window for early diagnosis and antibiotic treatment. GI problems. While a healthy microbiome, the trillions of organisms that populate the digestive tract, is important to health, these at-home tests measure things science doesn't yet know how to interpret. That means dietary recommendations may not help. This is a quick recipe for a tasty summer treat. It's called Cherry Froyo Pops. You use a half pound of cherries, pitted, 2 tablespoons plus 5 teaspoons sugar, divided, 2.5 cups whole milk, vanilla, Greek yogurt, 5 ginger snap cookies crushed into crumbs. 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
2: Good afternoon. This afternoon, expect sunshine with a high near 96. Tonight, look for clear skies with a low near 84. Tuesday, expect sunshine with a high near 97. Tuesday night, expect clear skies with a low near 76. Wednesday, expect sunshine with a high near 78. Get your weather every hour right here on Mind's Eye Radio, your virtual newsstand.
3: Belleville and Fairview Heights, it's partly cloudy and 87 degrees. In Granite City, it's sunny and 88 degrees.
4: At any moment, as many as 6,000 airliners and corporate jets crisscross American skies safely. It's all thanks to our air traffic control system. I'm Casey Morabito. Welcome to Voices of Innovation. Heinz Erzberger is designing the next generation of air traffic control at NASA's Ames Research Center. But he says that even in its present form, it's one complicated network.
5: The air traffic system is the most complex operational system in the world. It dwarfs all others.
4: Every day, tens of thousands of air traffic controllers are sitting in front of radar screens linked by computers throughout the United States. It's a coordination system that's evolved over the last 4 decades.
5: The air traffic control system began almost as soon as more than 2 airplanes were in the sky at the same time.
4: However, the comprehensive air traffic control system we know today started as a result of a tragedy. In 1956, a United Airlines DC-7 and a TWA Constellation collided over the Grand Canyon, killing 128 people.
5: That fostered a real revolution in the air traffic control system because it was recognized that much infrastructure needed to be developed, combining computers with radar systems. We've had an extremely safe system since that time.
4: While it's a safe system, as our skies and airports become increasingly crowded, it may not be the most efficient one.
5: It's like a large interstate highway system in the sky. Controllers can monitor traffic better when traffic follows established roads, you might say, on their radar screen. And we are trying to escape out of that system today and make it in such a way that there's less and less need for a highway-like system in the sky. And that kind of operational system is called direct flight. And we're trying to move toward that direction, but it's still a long ways from achieving it.
4: Voices of Innovation is presented by the American Association of Engineering Societies.

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2: Need a tip? How about some friendly advice? Here's an hour of advice columns to help you sort out all of life's little problems.
3: Hello, this is Lois Christensen with the advice columns for July 20th. Pet adoption puts strain on couples' time and finances. Dear Abby, my fiancé and I often talked about maybe getting a dog. He really wanted one, but I never fully committed because I knew it would be additional work and responsibility I don't have time for. I work full-time, do part-time work as well, and manage the household tasks, shopping, cleaning, etc. When I ask him to pitch in, he always does, but I'm at max capacity with work. Not long ago, he asked me to go look at dogs. I agreed, but only to look. When we arrived, I told him and the dog owner that the puppies looked very sweet, but added that we were just not ready. I reiterated this several times, but my fiancé placed the money on the counter despite my objections, and now we have a dog, Butch. Fast forward. Butch is a sweet, loving pup. I adore him, but he's a ton of work. My fiancé is back in school and working, so he's not happy, stopping multiple times a day to take Butch out for air and exercise as the dog is an active breed. He does it, but some days are stressful for us both. Abby, I resent him for this. We're both overloaded and now have another full-time responsibility plus extra bills. We love Butch, but are overwhelmed. I would be miserable giving him away, which is what my fiancé now suggests. We treat Butch well. We love him and give him the best of everything, and he is sensitive and sweet. I don't think another person or family would treat him as well, and I would be sick with worry if he weren't here. We paid for daycare and walks. That helped immensely, but we can't afford it anymore. What do I do? Pet problem in Maryland. Dear Pet Problem, why do you think another family would not appreciate Butch and treat him as well as you have? If he is sensitive and sweet, is housebroken, and has been taught basic manners during the time he has been with you, he may find a very loving home, hopefully one with children he can play with. Contact pet rescue groups in your area and explain the situation, and you may be pleasantly surprised. And the next time your fiancé pulls his money out and puts it on the counter, when you have told him you don't want something, tell him to put it back. Newspaper pile up in front of vacationers' home. Dear Abby, our new neighbors have been out of town for several weeks, and their newspapers keep piling up outside their home. We don't know them well enough to have their contact information to ask if they need help with the newspapers. At what point can we pick them up and place them in our recycling bin? Mindful neighbor. Dear neighbor, newspapers piled in front of a house are like an invitation to an open house. Your neighbors should have called the newspaper before they left and told them they wanted their newspapers held until they returned. It would be kind of you to pick the papers up and save them for your neighbors rather than dispose of them. In-laws, sunny comments get on women's nerves. Dear Abby, my husband and I have four children, two of whom have congenital health issues we've been managing. One child is leading a normal life and is a spunky little kid. Our other child may be more impacted down the road, and we continue to seek answers. If people ask how either one of them is doing, we are open to sharing. Depending on how close we are to friends or family, we may share a bit more or a bit fewer of the details. It's an approach that has been working. In return, we mostly receive supportive feedback. The issue is that my father-in-law always has a comment to make. I am sure he means well, but he tends to give responses like, "Oh, that's probably nothing," "Well, she looks fine to me," or "One day this will all be behind you." It gets under my skin. His responses are either dismissive of our concerns, or they downplay the extent of the illness, especially when it's related to the underlying health concerns. I always bite my tongue. With our more impacted child, I have been hesitant to share anything because I don't want to hear his comments. The matter is serious from what we know right now, and my husband did share some of it with his parents because he felt they needed to know. With things now in the open, I expect follow-up questions from them. To prepare for more comments, how can I fully let my father-in-law know they are unnecessary and at times hurtful to us because we are doing so much to care for our children? I'm afraid one of his next comments will be the last straw for me, and I don't want to react disrespectfully. Anxious daughter-in-law. Dear daughter-in-law, your father-in-law may be attempting to put a positive spin on a difficult subject when he downplays the problems your child is facing. The way to deal with this would be to gather your thoughts and have an honest conversation with him about how it makes you feel. If you do, there's less likelihood of your exploding upon hearing what may be his attempt to be supportive. Closed captions can help those who need them. Dear Abby, I'm writing for your help in bringing attention to a disability issue I find unacceptable. I am partially deaf. I use closed captions on televisions and online. However, I'm increasingly frustrated that televisions in public places like hospitals, doctors' waiting rooms, restaurants, etc., never have closed captions activated. Public places are required to have disability parking, so why can't my disability be accommodated? I'm hoping you can make these public spaces aware of this simple accommodation for the hearing impaired in public. Cincinnati CC Advocate. Dear CC Advocate, in many regions and many businesses, it is the norm to mute the volume and turn on the captions for the comfort of everyone. Often the television chatter is an unwelcome distraction, or in a more social space, it would be impossible to hear the audio even if you wanted to. For those who haven't caught on that this is the practical way to go, I'm happy to spread the word. In public areas, television programs are better seen than heard. Weiss suspects man is still up to his usual tricks. Dear Abby, how can I tell if my husband loves me? We have been married 41 years, and during our entire marriage, he's been cheating on me with other women. He takes good care of me and is always there for me and our family. We hardly have sex. I try to give him a romantic kiss, but he only gives me a peck. I have suggested that we go on date nights and go out to breakfast or dinner once or twice a month. I still told him that we should be jumping all over each other because our kids are grown and on their own with their own families. My gut instinct tells me that he is still cheating. What should I do? Disillusioned in Arizona. Dear Disillusioned, your husband may love you, but not in the way you would like him to. Or he could be following his usual pattern, but staying married to you because he doesn't want the expense of a divorce. If your gut instinct tells you he is still cheating, he probably is, and you should be tested for STDs. Sorry. If you want proof that he has been straying, hire a private detective. If you are right, you will then have to decide whether you want to stay married under these circumstances. Healthy senior prefers living on her own. Dear Abby, I recently turned 80 and my health is excellent. I have worked hard to become financially independent. I have long-term care insurance and an elevator in my home so I can stay, and I exercise regularly. My friends have collectively and individually started a not-so-subtle campaign to move in with me or for all of us to buy a house together. I call this the Golden Girls Campaign Movement. I love my friends, but I also love my independence. I have repeated this tactfully numerous times, and on one occasion replied bluntly, never happening. But it's falling on deaf ears. I want friends, not roommates. Help. Annoyed in California. Dear Annoyed, from now on, when your friends raise the subject, smile and say, I want friends, not roommates. I prefer to live independently. Repeat it as often as necessary. It's the truth. Sibling eager to support sister and brother-in-law. Dear Abby, my brother-in-law was recently diagnosed with Alzheimer's. He's a retired doctor and knows what to expect in the coming years. We're a close family and are always honest with each other. My wife and I do not know the best way to support my sister. She is also a health professional who knows what is in store. Any help you may suggest will be shared among our family members as we want to present a united approach. Family in Oregon. Dear family, I'm sorry for your brother-in-law's diagnosis because he and his wife are well equipped to tell you what they will need from you. Ask them. Refrain from going the extra mile with the assistance they have not requested. You do not want to smother them. closeness and honesty will be your greatest assets as you navigate this chapter of your brother-in-law's life. For additional support, the Alzheimer's Association, ALZ.org, has resources both for the affected person and for caregivers. Wife's transformation creates new issues at home. Dear Abby, I've been with my wife for 23 years. We have three kids and are in our early 40s. My wife has always struggled with her weight, but 2 years ago she started a plan and has been successful. Her weight loss has prompted me to notice her more, and I've noticed as I've paid more attention to her in the last few years that she has a wandering eye. I think it is disrespectful. To be clear, I'm fully aware that attractive people exist, and a quick look is fine with me. I'm not sure if this started after her weight loss, but it has caused issues at home. I've brought it up with her, and we've had several arguments. I've presented multiple examples, and she claims it's my insecurities. While I do have insecurities, I would never jeopardize our relationship, and only brought up this subject after multiple instances. We are at a standstill. I suggested a therapist for her, and things have only gotten worse. The therapist has said I have narcissistic traits, and it's creating a bigger wedge between us. I have thought about divorce multiple times. I need some advice, please. Eyes on her in Connecticut. Dear Eyes, has your wife's therapist ever met you? It seems strange that a professional would diagnose a client's husband from a distance as having narcissistic traits when the problem might be simple insecurity after your wife has become more attractive as a result of her weight loss. Yes, attractive people get more attention, and yes, people who were once less attractive may revel in their new status. However, this does not mean they are cheating. Because you were so quick to suggest a therapist for your wife, please consider some counseling for yourself. Youngster's bad behavior at Grand's house goes uncorrected. Dear Abby, I host family birthday dinners for my two adult children, their spouses, and my three grandchildren every year. This year, my son informed me that his son, the 8-year-old birthday boy, was having two friends whom I had never met sleep over and said that they would also be at the birthday dinner. It was fine with me. The three of them, plus my other two grandchildren, ages 5 and 10, were so excited that they ran through the house screaming when we weren't eating. When we were seated at the table, they were still screaming. It was so loud, you couldn't talk to the person next to you. Before dinner, they picked food off the buffet with their bare hands. They acted like wild animals. I didn't say anything to the kids because I thought it was up to my son and his wife to do it. The next day, my husband told me I should have spoken up since I was the host. Should I have stepped in? Failed host in Pennsylvania. Dear host, yes, the party was in your home and your wishes and rules should have prevailed. Clearly, those children had never been taught not to behave the way they did. Someone should have said something, and that someone was you. In-laws' clear favoritism doesn't bode well for the future. Dear Abby, my husband has a twin brother and a younger brother. After I met his family, it became clear that his parents openly favor his twin, Caden. Based on childhood stories my husband and other family members told me, his parents have spent most of their time, energy, and money on Caden. Previously, it made sense. Caden had health problems as a child and required extra care. But now, although he's a healthy adult in his mid-30s, the situation hasn't changed. Some examples. During his speech at our wedding, my father-in-law asked the room to toast to Caden's various achievements instead of toasting my husband and me. My in-laws canceled visits to us because Caden decided to visit them at exactly the same time. They have planned their vacations based on places Caden thinks they should visit. Speaking to them on the phone is infuriating since most of the conversation is about what's going on with Caden. I don't speak to my husband about it often because he gets angry when I bring it up, and their younger brother just shrugs it off as how things have always been. Caden and his spouse are now trying to have a baby, and my husband is asking that we start trying too. Abby, I'm hesitant. I believe it's important kids grow up with the love and support of grandparents, but based on their behavior for the last 30 years, I'm afraid that if both of us have children, his parents will continue this favoritism toward Caden's family. I'm anxious about his parents forgetting our kids' birthdays or not wanting to visit them. I'm loath to put my children into that situation, and I'm considering refusing my husband's request, whatever it may mean for our relationship. Am I being unreasonable? Unfavorite in the West. Dear Unfavorite, because of the degree of dysfunction on your husband's side of the family, it may be helpful to talk this through during some sessions

that perhaps I should limit my vocabulary in order not to confuse some within my circle. I would never knowingly want to make someone feel less than, but it breaks my heart a little bit to not use all the wonderful words available to me. Am I being too sensitive? Love's language in the East. Dear loves, words are meant to help us communicate with each other and not separate us. If the vocabulary you are using is too historic for your friends to easily comprehend, do them and yourself a favor by using language they can understand when you are with them, and save the fancy lingo for people who are more receptive. Pride to be has given mixed signals to her inner circle. Dear Abby, I have two best friends going back to third grade, we're in our 30s now, and one older sister. I'm the last in my friend group to get married. My fiancé and I are eloping this summer. We already own a house and need nothing, so I told my mother and sister that a bridal shower is unnecessary. Plus, since we are eloping, I felt it rude to invite people to a shower when no one would be invited to the elopement. However, nobody has planned anything else for me. I understand people are busy with their own lives, but I always made time for them, and it makes me feel like I am not important to them. It's becoming increasingly difficult not to feel slighted and forgotten. I would have loved at least a fun girls' night at our favorite restaurant, or even a quiet one watching chick flicks, wearing face masks, and painting our toenails, a day where they said, "We thought about you." I worry that if I reach out to any of them about it, I'd sound like a spoiled brat. How can I manage these feelings? Bride, not brat. Dear Bride, your friends and family are only doing exactly what you asked for. By eloping and refusing a bridal shower, you signaled that you want this event to pass uncelebrated by the people closest to you. If that's not really what you want, speak up now. I'm sure your friends and sister would love to show you how happy they are for you and shower you with well wishes. Approach one of your friends, apologize for the misunderstanding, and give your permission for her to plan the girls' night you were hoping for, or plan it with her. Friend borrows and ruins clothing by washing it. Dear Abby, I lent my friend an outfit and cardigan to wear to a wedding. Despite not wearing the cardigan, she washed it before returning it and ruined it. I didn't ask her not to wash it, and she didn't ask me if and how to wash it. She has offered to pay for the cardigan, but it costs a lot more than she's used to paying for her clothes, so I feel bad that she's stuck paying for something she had no idea was expensive. What is the laundry etiquette in cases like this? Should I have told her to return it unwashed? Should she have asked how I would like it returned? Should I ask her to reimburse me for it, or is it just water under the bridge? She's a good friend, and I don't want to lose her over this, but I admit I am feeling resentful. Dirty laundry in California. Dear Dirty Laundry, both of you are to blame for this. You for not specifying how you wanted your sweater returned, and her for not asking the question. Is the value of that sweater worth more than the friendship you have with this person? Because you know reimbursing you would be a stretch for her, why not chalk this up to an expensive lesson you learned? Explaining the significance of Z and T scores in DEXA scans. Dear Dr. Roach, I'm a woman of 54 with somewhat limited mobility due to back pain. Perhaps for this reason, my primary care physician ordered a DEXA scan in 2023 and again in 2026. I was alarmed when the recent scan showed osteopenia in 5 of the 6 areas that were tested. I thought the 2023 scan was normal, but when I revisited it, I saw that I had osteopenia then as well. But in the 2023 report, they had only looked for a Z-score of less than negative 2 as an indicator of a problem, whereas in 2026, they used the T-score. Had I realized that I had osteopenia 3 years ago, I'd have started taking calcium. I get plenty in my diet and struggle with large pills, and weighed the risks of more rigorous exercise differently. Perhaps I should be more willing to risk short-term flare-ups in the pursuit of long-term bone health. I'm not sure if this reporting method is standard, but perhaps physicians and patients should look at the T-score for an indication of osteopenia if the radiologist doesn't do so. JF. Answer.
There are three numbers

0: I look for when reviewing one of my patients' bone density scans? DEXA, dual energy X-ray absorptionometry, is the standard screening and diagnostic test for bone loss. The first score is the G-score, which compares my patient to a person of the same sex at peak bone mass. A T-score of 0 means that the person being scanned has the peak bone mass of a healthy young adult. It's very unusual to see a positive T-score. If a person has peak bone density, the T-score will be 0. A T-score of negative 1.0 is one standard deviation below peak bone mass. Negative 1.1 to negative 2.4 is considered low bone mass or osteopenia, and negative 2.5 or less is considered osteoporosis. The Z-score compares a person to the average score in their age group and sex. An older person might have a G-score in the osteopenia or even osteoporotic range, yet have a normal Z-score. The Z-score is most useful for alerting the clinician if a patient's bone density is lower than expected for their age. A very low Z-score suggests a secondary reason for the osteoporosis. Medications such as prednisone or anti-epilepsy drugs, celiac or other malabsorptive diseases, or hormone conditions like excess thyroid hormone, hyperparathyroidism, or low sex hormones. Finally, most DEXA scans now include the FRAX score, which is critical in communicating a person's risk of fracture and deciding whether to start them on medication to prevent a fracture of their hip or spine. Dear Dr. Roach, your column on hemicrania continua sounds a lot like cluster headaches, which are often described as the most excruciating headache. Are they the same? WM. Answer. There are definite similarities between hemicrania continua and cluster headaches. Both affect one side of the face and are associated with eye tearing and nasal congestion. However, cluster headaches happen in clusters, brief but intense pain that occurs multiple times, then disappearing entirely for weeks, months, or years. I've seen people literally bang their head into the wall during an episode. Breathing 100% oxygen will often make the pain go away and is a useful diagnostic test. Hemicrania continua is continuous. The pain is constant, although not usually as intense as with cluster headaches. The pain can wax and wane during the day, but is never gone. Most people respond to indomethacin, but some people can't tolerate it. One reader wrote in that with a relatively new medication called galkenazumab, Emgality, they truly got their life back. Young malnourished man experiences constant intestinal pain. Dear Dr. Roach, my son, who is 28, has always had issues with his gut. Almost everything passes through his intestines quickly. He frequently sees undigested vegetables in his stool. He had intestinal pain and underwent upper and lower GI scopes because the doctor suspected Crohn's or inflammatory bowel disease, but he found nothing other than inflammation in his stomach, for which he ordered Protonix. This helped with the pain. His BMI is below 18 and has always been this way. He says that if he eats healthy, it makes his gut worse, and if he eats fast food or other non-healthy foods, it gets better. I understand, but it's not a good choice. I know bananas, rice, applesauce, and toast diet helps, but he can't do this forever. It's a chronic condition. Do you think taking Bentyl or some other medication would help? SB. Answer. A BMI of 18 suggests malnutrition and is associated with poor health outcomes, so I'm seriously concerned about your son's health. The undigested food strongly suggests malabsorption. Crohn's disease can sometimes cause this, but there are many other conditions that can keep a person from absorbing their food properly. The most common among generalists like me is celiac disease, but this is by no means the only one. Dicyclomine Bentyl is an antispasmodic, which is occasionally used in some people with irritable bowel syndrome, IBS. I'm uncomfortable with the diagnosis of IBS in your son, given his very low BMI. Slowing the gastrointestinal GI tract transit time can sometimes be helpful for people with malabsorption, but I definitely want to see a more thorough evaluation prior to trying something like loperamide to slow the bowel. One good screening test for malabsorption is a stool test for fat. Fat shouldn't normally make it to the stool, so the presence of fecal fat indicates the need for a more comprehensive workup. In the meantime, highly processed fast foods probably aren't a good option. I recommend working with a registered dietitian in addition to a gastroenterologist who has experience in malabsorption to help him find a better tolerated and healthier diet. Dear Dr. Roach, my wife and I are both 77. For the past year or so, I've had to seek refuge in the guest bedroom at night because my wife has developed loud snoring. It definitely keeps me awake. She's normally a back sleeper, but if I can get her to sleep on her side, the snoring stops. Any idea as to what may be causing the snoring and how to stop it? P.S. Answer. Snoring occurs when the soft tissues in the back of the throat vibrate and slap against each other during breathing, which occurs when the muscles are relaxed during sleep. People who are overweight are more likely to snore, but some people just have an anatomy in the back of their throat that predisposes them to snoring. Sleeping on one side pulls the soft tissues to the side rather than right on top of one another, so most people do much better on their side. In addition to annoying bed partners, snoring is strongly associated with stopped breathing during the night called obstructive sleep apnea. A simple scale called the stop bang can help identify which people need a sleep study to look for sleep apnea. The presence of daytime sleepiness and witnessed breathing pauses are red flags to make a physician order a sleep study. Red yeast rice isn't recommended to lower cholesterol levels. Dear Dr. Roach, I read your response to a recent question regarding drugs to reduce cholesterol levels. In your response, you talked about the risks of taking niacin and its potential side effects. You recommended that statin drugs remain the first-line treatment for reducing heart disease risk and for people who are at an increased risk. As a follow-up, my cardiologist recommended several months ago that I take something called red yeast rice. I've been taking this product for many months now, and it does seem to have reduced one of my cholesterol components. What do you think of red yeast rice for reducing cholesterol levels? S. Answer. Red yeast rice is a compound that was developed as a food colorant and preservative in China about 1500 years ago. It's been used for centuries as a traditional medication, especially for circulatory problems. Red yeast rice contains a substance, monacholin K, which is exactly the same molecule that is in the active form of a prescription statin, lovastatin. At the right dose, this will absolutely drop total and LDL cholesterol levels. However, any batch of red yeast rice that you buy will have variable amounts of monacholin K. Furthermore, a well-done trial comparing a prescription statin to several different supplements, including red yeast rice, didn't find any significant lowering of cholesterol levels when using commercial red yeast rice products, probably because of the inadequate dosage. While I understand that people prefer their medications to come from natural sources, a substance like the monacholin K that is found in red yeast rice needs to be dosed precisely. If you use too little, it doesn't work, while using too much increases the risk of side effects, whether it's red yeast rice or a prescription statin. Since prescriptions are precisely dosed, your doctor can get the correct dose for you, and the dosage won't change from batch to batch. Dear Dr. Roach, I'm a 64-year-old woman with restless leg syndrome, RLS. What natural supplement can I take? Is it Nidra? BM. Answer. Nidra isn't a supplement. It's a brand name of a tonic motor activation device, a non-drug solution for RLS. It has been tested in studies and in the real world and is monitorably effective. It is worn at bedtime and works by stimulating the peroneal nerve. Studies have shown it to be 60 to 70% effective. The Nidra device is cleared by the Food and Drug Administration and is only available through a prescription. Since iron deficiency is the cause of RLS, iron replacement is a natural supplement that can help RLS, but it should only be used when iron deficiency has been diagnosed through blood testing. Additionally, the underlying cause of the iron deficiency should be identified. An unexplained iron deficiency should always raise the concern for unexpected blood loss in the colon, perhaps by a polyp, inflammatory bowel disease, or even colon cancer. A colon exam should always be considered. Vitamin C helps iron get absorbed, so they're often given together. Vitamin E may have some benefit in reducing symptoms in people who are on hemodialysis with RLS. Otherwise, there isn't very strong evidence to suggest the benefit of supplements in RLS. I've had readers tell me that magnesium has been helpful for them, but no well-done studies have confirmed this. Detoxing body from parasites isn't recommended or necessary. Dear Dr. Roach, after learning that my brother drank a recommended solution to detox his body of worms, I did a little research. Sources claim that parasitic infections are found in many unsuspecting people. They claim that 300,000 people have Chagas disease per year and cystic cirrhosis causes the hospitalization of 1,000 people per year. About 14% of the population has been exposed to toxocariasis, and 6 million people are chronically infected with toxoplasmosis on a yearly basis. How accurate are these statistics, and should I detox my body system, MC? Answer. These numbers are mostly accurate but misleading. Most of these diseases are seldom acquired in the United States and are mostly seen in immigrants. However, people with serious defects in their immune system, such as transplant patients, are at risk for some of these diseases. For Chagas disease, also called American trypanosomiasis, a parasitic disease of the protozoa T. cruzi, the vast majority of people with this condition acquired it as children in Mexico, Central America, or South America, and have since moved to the U.S. The insects that carry and transmit the disease, triatomic insects, also called reduvid bugs or kissing bugs, do live in the southern U.S., but epidemiological studies suggest the acquisition of Chagas disease in the U.S. is very rare. People who are at risk for Chagas disease, those who were born or lived for prolonged periods in Mexico, Central America, or South America, should be screened for Chagas and receive treatment based on these results. Cysticercosis is caused by a tapeworm, Tinea solium, whose larvae can be deposited in the muscles, brains, and livers of people who eat infected pigs. This disease is very common in Mexico, and the few cases of cysticercosis that were acquired in the U.S. have mostly been family contacts from a person who recently acquired the condition in Mexico or Central and South America, where it can be passed from person to person. Treating cysticercosis can actually worsen the situation, causing seizures and even death in people with brain lesions. The 14% seroprevalence of Toxocara around worm data are obsolete. The new estimate is 5%. This disease is transmitted by companion animals, especially puppies and kittens. Most people with toxocariasis don't need treatment. Toxoplasmosis is common, with 11% of the population being chronically infected. This parasitic disease is a significant problem for people with immune system diseases, especially HIV, but also for pregnant women who may be exposed to raw or undercooked meat products, soil-contaminated food and vegetables, and raw seafood. Pregnant women are advised against these foods because a toxoplasmosis infection during a pregnancy can lead to serious complications for the developing baby. However, treating a chronically infected person who doesn't have symptoms isn't recommended except in people with immune system diseases. What concerns me about your question is the assumption that taking medication to get rid of a possible and asymptomatic parasite is a good idea. I strongly recommend against doing this, even with the appropriate prescription therapy. Using non-prescription therapy is even less likely to be effective and can cause serious toxicity when administered by a non-expert. I do understand that people have an instinctive revulsion to the idea that they might be harboring a parasite, even one that is inactive and will likely never become a problem, but treatments always have the potential for side effects. If a person doesn't have symptoms, you can't make them feel better with treatment. Finally, a healthy body doesn't need to detox. This is why we have livers and kidneys. A person with a symptomatic infection may need treatment, and they should seek care from a physician who can make a correct diagnosis and prescribe treatment when indicated. Providing information on how to combat chronic kidney disease. Dear Dr. Roach, I read your column every day. I haven't seen any information on chronic kidney disease, CKD. There are many articles on the internet about this subject telling us how to combat it with easy at-home remedies. Most articles discuss how to cleanse your nephron filters with things such as pumpkin seed oil, cinnamon, etc. I'm borderline type 2 diabetic and I take Jardiance. My last EGFR was 52. My last creatinine level was 1.39 mg/dL. Could you possibly provide me with some useful information on this subject? Is there a simpler way to combat CKD? There are millions of people out there who have the same problem. BM. Answer. CKD is common, especially in older adults, and can result from many different underlying conditions, especially diabetes. The treatment for people with diabetes and CKD is particularly well established. Supplements aren't a big part of the treatment program, and the idea that all you need to do is take a supplement is misleading. I don't know of any supplement that has good data to support its use in slowing CKD. Instead, diet and medical care are key. One's diet shouldn't be too high in sodium. Expert groups recommend less than 2,000 milligrams of sodium daily. Protein shouldn't be excessive and ideally be as much plant-based protein as possible. About 0.8 grams of protein per day is a useful starting point for most people, but this needs to be individualized. A registered nutritionist who's experienced in CKD and diabetes is the expert consultant. A mostly plant-based diet altogether has been shown to reduce kidney failure risk and improve mortality in people with diabetes and CKD. Blood pressure and diabetes control should be optimal. ACE inhibitors and angiotensin receptor blockers are preferred, and a goal of 130 mmHg is reasonable, while a goal of 120 mmHg might lead to even better outcomes. Finerenone carindia is used by many specialists if one's blood pressure doesn't reach the goal with maximum doses of other treatments, as there are strong data that its use reduces the progression to kidney failure and also reduces the risk of heart failure and death. The A1C goal is usually between 6.5 and 7.5%, but this also needs to be individualized with your diabetes specialist. I agree that empagliflozin Jardiance, as this is effective in slowing kidney disease. A GL1 A GLP-1 drug like semaglutide protects both the heart and the kidney, and it has the additional benefit of weight loss, which is important for most, but not all, people with type 2 diabetes. Dear Dr. Roach, my urologist has prescribed 10 milligrams of oxybutynin to relieve my bladder symptoms. I have read that this is a medication that can lead to dementia. The medication makes my life more manageable. However, I don't want dementia, and I'd stop taking it if it does cause dementia. What's your opinion on this medication and its future effects? CC. Answer. Oxybutynin is a class of medicine called the anticholinergics. There have been many observational studies suggesting that the long-term use of this type of medication does increase the risk of dementia when taken daily for 3 or more years. However, the absolute risk of taking this medication remains small. Estimates suggest a 1% to perhaps 5% increased lifetime risk of dementia, while other studies estimating a risk of less than 1%. Still, I can understand why people like to reduce any risk they can. Among the anticholinergics, Trospia sanctura probably has the least risk of dementia and is the one that I tend to prescribe when I use an anticholinergic. However, whenever possible, due to insurance reasons, I prefer to use one of the newer beta-3 agonists, mirabegron and vibegron, for overactive bladder symptoms, which have a more favorable side effect profile and approximately equal efficiency or efficacy without any known or expected risk for dementia. Fiance thinks I'm still in love with the ex. Dear Captain Awkward, I've been engaged for 1.5 years now. We are both in our 40s and have been married before. I have no contact with my ex. When my fiancé and I first got together, I made the mistake of discussing things from my previous marriage. There was nothing good about my past, but my fiancé doesn't believe that. He thinks I am still in love with the ex. I am not. He admits to being jealous and possessive and needs to feel like he is number one. If he is not number one, then he cannot move forward with me. He has always been the first for the woman he has married or dated. He has never been with a woman that has much of a past in regards to relationships. He wants to be able to get over this hurdle about my ex, and I want to do everything to help us get over this hurdle. What can we do? Lovely letter writer, you're not going to like this because my number one piece of advice is maybe don't marry him. Maybe don't move forward with someone who suddenly becomes obsessed with your romantic past and who accuses you of things that aren't true. Maybe this roadblock is a gift to you, telling you to get out of this relationship with a jealous and possessive man who is using your past as a wedge between you. Look, I really distrust people, especially straight Simon, who self-describe as jealous and possessive. I have a lifetime of experience, / an influx full of examples, / an endless sea of violent headlines that point to why the guy who playfully grabs your phone on a first date and casually scrolls through it looking for male names and quizzing you about each of them, true story, or why the guy who is threatened by someone you haven't talked to in 8 years sets off alarm bells for me. The Venn diagram of men who monitor the women in their lives and who get hung up on being number one, and men who do scary stuff to exert control over the women in their lives and bystanders, has a lot of overlap. I specifically mistrust this guy because, if I'm reading correctly, he has been married at least once before and dated other people before, and that's not a problem, but somehow you doing the same exact stuff is a problem. Get the entire fuck out of here, sexist double standard dude. All the way out. Furthermore, jealous and possessive are not awesome qualities one should lean into. Those are not things to brag about. They also aren't excuses for behaving like a jerk. And while attachment styles are a thing and jealous feelings are a thing, people who feel a lot of jealousy and anxiety about romantic partners and fidelity still have choices about how they express those feelings. He could feel weird about your ex and never ever make it your problem. This guy is choosing to make his feelings into your problem. He's also telling you that his feelings about your past relationships are more valid and more true than your actual words and actions. You're saying, "I love only you and want to marry you," is less valid to him than his newly acquired insecurity, re your ex. I don't like it. I can think of two likely reasons that this is coming up now, and neither of them are great. One, he's getting cold feet about marrying you and is looking for an excuse to break it off or slow things down, but instead of saying, "I don't think this is working, let's break up," he's fixated on something to blame you for, some flaw in you that makes the breakup all your fault. Two, he's cool with getting married as long as he can put you in an impossible situation of having to convince him and pet him in addition for him and reassure him and apologize to him about something that is not actually a problem and not actually happening, i.e. you're not still in love with or even in touch with your ex. He has taken things you told him in confidence long ago and is now using them as a weapon against you to make you beg and apologize and strive for his affection and look for ways to fix a thing that is all in his head. This is an attempt to establish control and reset the power balance between you. Not good. I mean, if your fiancé truly wants to get over this hurdle, he could talk to a therapist about why he's having these thoughts and feelings. He could take responsibility for the feelings, like, "Hey, I know I'm out of line and your romantic past is actually none of my business, so I'm going to figure out a way to deal with this so that it doesn't intrude on our life together anymore. Please bear with me for a bit. I love you and of course I trust you." He could talk to a therapist and say, "Hey, I'm feeling really insecure and need a lot of reassurance from my fiancé about this stuff lately, and it's upsetting her and stressing her out. How can I redirect some of these thoughts?" He has some negative emotions, and you're supposed to, what, build a time machine? No, ma'am. I think the most gentle script I can think of is something like, "Whoa, I'm sorry you feel that way. That must be a really awful feeling. Since I'm not in love with my ex and none of this is actually true, I'm at a loss for what I can do to help. I agree, though, we should absolutely take a step back and slow down wedding plans. You're right, we absolutely can't move forward while this is such an issue for you. Why don't you talk to a therapist or somebody and try to work it out?" Yes, he gets the "I'm sorry you feel that way" non-apology. Yes, he gets his bluff called. If you told him that script, what would do you think he would do? Would he yell? Would he blame you? Would he accuse you? Would he bring up old painful things you told him in confidence? Would he monitor you, follow you, quiz you about your plans and who you're with? Was saying something like that generate too much friction and conflict to be worth it? Would you end up having to soothe his ego and pet him for hours afterwards? Are you already dreading the fruitless and stressful conversation you'll end up having about this? Do you feel safe being able to say, "Whoa, hold up, that is not actually a problem or my issue to handle, it's yours," to him? Other scripts. "That's incorrect. But you're wrong about me still having feelings for that guy. But you're upset with me about something that isn't true. Could you explain to me why this is a problem? Can you help me understand why it's just suddenly coming up? It's not possible for you to be my first ever husband, but you're the one I am choosing in the end. That has to be enough for you. I'm sorry you feel that way. What would you like me to do about it now?" "Whoa, none of that is true. I don't know how to reassure you about this. What do you want me to say?" "I can tell you feel really anxious about this, and I honestly don't know what to say that will make it better. What do you think we should do next? What is this really about?" "Whatever you decide to do about the relationship, hold this close. You didn't do anything wrong. This is literally all in his head. Do not give in to the idea that you did something wrong by meeting somebody when you were younger and loving someone else before you met this man. If you start saying to yourself, 'Well, he does have a point about this, to be fair, some of this is my fault,' it's time to run. That is an abuse script talking, one that shows that the abuse has moved inside and colonized the victim. Seriously, run. This is a problem created by him and one that only he can solve by getting over himself already. It's not fixable by you because nothing that is happening is created or caused by you. What would happen to the relationship if you didn't try to fix it? Like, okay, well, if that's your weird obsession to deal with, good luck working on that. Let me know when you want to go back to enjoying our relationship instead of manufacturing problems. Proceed with extreme caution. Pull in your team you and make sure you have safe, supportive people to talk to. Do not get married with this cloud hanging over you. I know this is really hard and not what you wanted to hear, but I don't have a magic spell against misogyny in general or dudes who suddenly decide to hold your life story against you because love. Update. The fiancé showed up in the thread to tell us that the letter writer is way more jealouser than he is, among other things. Warning bells have become klaxons. I'm closing comments because, among other things, it's very possible that this guy feeds on the attention and will use what we say to hurt and punish the letter writer. I hate this. Mom is pressuring me to have a relationship with abusive dad because he's my dad. Dear Captain & Co., please help me sort out this mess. I don't know how to handle this at all. My mom keeps pressuring me to have a relationship with my dad, who is a Darth Vader boyfriend to his girlfriend. She wants me to see him, and we had this huge fight over months where I didn't want him to come to my college graduation because my dad and I were estranged at the time, and she thought he should come for the sole reason that he was my dad. Part of the reason that Dad and I are very, very low contact is how he treats his girlfriend, including kicking her out of the house because she did a thing he didn't like, and then texting me Happy Valentine's Day. I found out it was because girlfriend texted my sister in the biggest guilt trip I've ever seen and told sister how much girlfriend hated our dad and how mean he was to her, and then asked sister to help even though sister barely knows her and wasn't even in state. The other reason Dad and I are estranged is that he was very abusive when he and Mom were divorcing and treated sister and I as his emotional dumpsters and trash-talked our mom constantly. Most recently, he took sister and I to China in hopes of a reconciliation and meeting family, but threatened to abandon us there after a day because he was jealous that we were talking to our mother. My mom says that what goes on between Dad and his girlfriend is between the two of them, and I shouldn't let it affect my relationship with him. She has a history of enabling him and not standing up for me. I'm just really confused about how to handle this, because even if I discounted his treatment of girlfriend, I still don't like him that much. Is it true that I shouldn't let what goes on between Dad and his girlfriend affect my relationship with him? I feel that I can't have a relationship with someone in a vacuum. Thank you very much. What the fuck do I do with my dad? Dear What the Fuck Dad, your letter reminds me. I read this really compassionate, wise piece about family estrangement written by a rabbi who counsels people at the end of their lives this week. The piece contains some references dealing with family members who commit sexual assault, can't imagine why people would be estranged after that, and other heavy topics, so know that if you're going to open the link, but I think it gets to one of the biggest arguments people use to pressure estranged family members to reconcile. Well, what if an abusive person dies and you haven't fixed your relationship? The good rabbi's answer is something like, okay, that might very well happen. How do you grieve and learn to make peace with the situation as it is instead of pressuring yourself or others to force a reconciliation that isn't meant to be? Letter writer, forgive the tangent. I just know that this topic of family estrangement and pressure is on a lot of readers' minds. Back to your situation. I think your mom is living with a few fantasies here. One is that the divorce didn't really affect you and your sister all that much because, look, it's still possible for her kids to have a good relationship with their dad. She's not standing in the way of that. She's doing her part to make that possible for you. She's the bigger person. Another fantasy is that it's possible to compartmentalize your feelings and relationships to a certain degree, like surely you can ignore your actual dad's actual personality and actual crappy behaviors in service to respecting your duty of filial piety to the dad-shaped thing who can attend graduations and dutifully pose for photos and all pretend to be a normal family for a few hours. Her habit of compartmentalizing, minimizing, and going through the motions where he's concerned is probably how she survived the abusive marriage with him and was able to leave it, so you can be gentle with her and have compassion for her around this even while you stand up for yourself. In extracting herself from that marriage, she had to let go of many dreams and plans for what the rest of her life would look like, and now you're hitting milestones like graduations where there are more like aftershocks from letting go of what those moments should be like. For example, your dad should be at your college graduation. Her mental picture of that event was somehow incomplete without him. So she pressures you to help her complete that picture, to make allowances, to observe the form, if not the content. Cut to the 100+ questions in my inbox from brides re: my dad is abusive. Do I have to ask him to walk me down the aisle at my wedding? Blanket answer: nope. I get why this topic hurts, because it is messing with the picture you had of what this would be like, and it's also messing with other people's expectations of what this should be like, but it's okay for you to honor what it is like. Walk yourself down the aisle or have someone who is always nice to you do it, but don't torment yourself for a photo op or to meet other people's expectations about what your father should be like. Traditions are there for you. You don't exist to serve them at your own expense. None of this means that you have to do what she says. It just means recognizing, hey, mom has a pattern. And when it comes to dad, and she's just following the pattern I know well. You know that this pattern is not for you going forward, and that knowledge is power. Your dad also has a pattern where he treats all the women in his life with contempt and attempt to control them, and you've made a pretty reasonable and healthy decision to minimize how much you want to deal with someone who acts like that. You don't have to recreate or fall into those patterns. Your mom has unwittingly given you the perfect vehicle for making yourself clear around this. She says that your dad's relationship with his girlfriend is between the two of them and that it shouldn't affect how you interact with him. Well, in that case, your relationship with your dad is between the two of you, and it's not for your mom to manage. Basic script: that's between me and dad, mom, and there's nothing you can do to fix it, so let me figure it out. This has been Lois Christensen with the advice columns for July 20th.
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2: Good afternoon. This afternoon, expect sunshine with a high near 96. Tonight, look for clear skies with a low near 84. Tuesday, expect sunshine with a high near 97. Tuesday night, expect clear skies with a low near 76. Wednesday, expect sunshine with a high near 78. Get your weather every hour right here on Mind's Eye Radio, your virtual news stand.
3: And Collinsville, it's partly cloudy and 91 degrees. In Granite City, it's partly cloudy and 90 degrees.
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3: Welcome, listeners, to the Christian Science Monitor News for Monday, July 20, 2026. I'm Mark Stangle for Mind's Eye, translating vision into audio. Today's first article is a Christian Science perspective from Suzanne Rydell. It's entitled, Authentic Truth. Who would have predicted the mental environment humanity would find itself in today? Artificial intelligence is rapidly changing how we receive information. Knowing how to discern deep fakes, manipulated images, or video challenges society. And the question, what is authentic truth, has become urgent for everyone to consider. When I asked the child what truth is, he said, it's what you say when it isn't a lie. Another child added that everyone knows what's true and what's not, even if they sometimes lie. How do the kids know that? Is knowing truth inherent in everyone? This week's Bible lesson from the Christian Science Quarterly on the subject of truth shines light on these questions. In Science and Health with Key to the Scriptures, Mary Baker Eddy writes, "The time for thinkers has come. Truth, independent of doctrines and time-honored systems, knocks at the portal of humanity. Contentment with the past and the cold conventionality of materialism are crumbling away. Far above what humans create, God, divine truth, is spiritual, ever-present intelligence. This truth is knowable and practical, including to meet our needs for discernment today." To consider truth in this context, Christian Science highlights its use as a biblical synonym for God in the same way spirit, life, and love are used. God's truth acts as permanent law, as knowable as math. Searching for a knowable universal truth led me to Christian Science. Its basic proposition was logical to me, that God is divine intelligence, the holy, good, infinite spirit that creates man's spirituality in his likeness. But I wrestled with the question, so what is this material body? Then, while on vacation, I collapsed unexpectedly, losing my sight and the ability to speak or move, and I was in great discomfort. Frightened and not knowing what to do, my husband began reading to me from the book he was grappling with, Science and Health. Then I heard clearly and thought, "This is the truth you have been looking for." In a few moments, all symptoms completely left. I was grateful to be alive, but even more grateful to realize that God's Spirit was present and speaking directly to me. The threatening material conditions disappeared in that palpable spiritual reality. Universal truth is dynamic in consciousness, as Jesus described it when he said, "Ye shall know the truth, and the truth shall make you free." Truth does something. As humanity learns more about of the spiritual reality that Jesus taught, God's messages of truth are heard, felt, and understood. Nurturing that spiritually inspired awareness leads to new views, more intelligent insights, and more inspired solutions. The next article in your Christian Science Monitor News of Monday, July 20, 2026, comes from Stephen Humphreys, a staff writer for the Christian Science Monitor. His article is entitled, "A Modern Epic Where Greece is the Word." Christopher Nolan's movie adaptation of The Odyssey features a cast of 5,000 extras. It was filmed in Morocco, Iceland, Italy, Scotland, and of course, Greece. Every aspect of the production, from ships to costumes, is historically authentic. Well, apart from Odysseus' American accent, we'll let it slide, Matt Damon. Perhaps surprisingly, for one of humankind's greatest stories, this is Hollywood's first large-scale production of it. It's an odd gap in movie history, Mr. Nolan told an interviewer. Yet, Mr. Nolan's epic arrives at a time when many colleges are ditching classics about Homer, not to mention Virgil, Socrates, Plato, and Aristotle. Some asked, why should we bother with the classics? We explore that question in this week's magazine. The centerpiece is a conversation that I convene with three scholars. We discuss the resurgence of the classics in popular culture, their place in higher education, and why those works face ideological tussles between the left and the right. In a related story, staff writer Emily Staunton reports on young people who are learning ancient Greek to better understand the classic. Film critic Peter Rainier ponders what elements make for successful swords and sandals epics. We also compiled a guide to reading the classics, including an accessible entry point for kids, which takes us back to that central question of why the classics matter. Well, here's one reason. For a young generation accustomed to surface-level scrolling through social media, these ancient scrolls demand deep-dive immersion. One of our panelists, J. Walter Sterling, is president of a university entirely devoted to that endeavor. At St. John's College in Santa Fe, New Mexico, students embark on a great books curriculum. Many students arrive ill-prepared for the rigor it requires, says Mr. Sterling. Yet engaging with the classics helps build up essential life skills, including concentration and focus. More than that, the texts invite inquiry and contemplation. Tales such as the Odyssey ask us to explore what constitutes home, why some relationships endure, and how we're all on a quest to better understand ourselves and our true identity. You didn't need to be a college student to start reading these works. The Odyssey is not just a story for the ages, it's a story for all ages. In the panel discussion, Daniel Mendelsohn, an editor-at-large at the New York Review of Books, said, by looking at these materials, which for whatever reason, three millennia worth of people have thought worth looking at, you're going to get more out of your life. The next article in your Christian Science Monitor News of Monday, July 20, 2026, is entitled Odyssey Roundtable, Today's Connection to the Classics. The July 17 release of the Christopher Nolan film adaptation of The Odyssey has provoked the kind of chatter that big-budget movies always bring, that cast. But this one has also stirred conversation about the relevance of the classics in contemporary society. Stephen Humphreys, our senior culture writer, reached out to Daniel Mendelsohn, editor-at-large at the New York Review and a professor at Bard College, whose 2025 translation of The Odyssey is widely acclaimed. Walter Sterling, president of St. John's College in Santa Fe, New Mexico, and Anika Prather, a professor at Catholic University of America in Washington, D.C., for an online meetup to see what some of those closest to classic literature were thinking. Notably, none of them scoffed at the mass market presentation. When we spoke, they'd only seen the trailer. But we got the feeling all three might be reaching for the popcorn. We boldly ventured, might it be better than the book? Well, said one of our distinguished guests, it's going to be different. Moderator Stephen Humphrey starts off by saying, we're living in an era in where there's a lot of debate within higher education about the place of humanities, including the classics. Institutions of higher education are facing a demographic cliff, lower enrollment, a young generation of kids saying, why should I spend the money and have all that debt and end up working at Starbucks? Is it worthwhile? Others are saying, maybe it's a better idea to study accounting or take up learning how to become a plumber. So there's a lot of discussion at the moment about what the role of higher education is. What is it for? So what do you say to kids who are wondering, should they study Homer's The Odyssey or go learn how to do plumbing? Panelist Daniel Mendelsohn says, well, I've always had the same response to this question about practicality. I luckily had great parents, and when I announced to them at the age of 18 that I wanted to major in Greek, they didn't bat an eye. You know, they never said, what are you going to do with that? I always tell my students the same thing. or their parents, actually, who are concerned. And not without reason, you know. How are you going to put a roof over your head? Blah, blah, blah. I always say it depends on how you define practical. You know, if you want to come out of 4 years of college and know for a fact that you're going to get a job, by all means, study accounting. That's the practical thing to do. I also say, but when your father dies, your accounting degree is not going to help you at all, but the Odyssey is going to help you. Having read great authors is going to help you. That's a different kind of practical. And I have to tell you that most of life is that stuff, not your job, you know. It's the bedrock of how to think about your life that you're getting from these texts. And you might make less money, you know, if you study English than if you study AI. But what is your life going to be like? What are the tools that you are going to have to think about what's important in life? Those you are not going to get necessarily out of your STEM degree. And you know what? It's not necessarily a competition. You can read the classics and be a scientist, like my father, like a lot of people. You know, I do think it's important to frame it not as some dire zero-sum game. By looking at these materials, which, for whatever reason, 3 millennia worth of people have thought worth looking at, you're going to get more out of your life. The unexamined life is really not worth living. I have news for you, and so that's what I always tell them. Define practicality. Let's start there. Stephen Humphreys replies, Walter, how about you? Tell me about your connection to the classics, and what is your experience of students who are discovering them for the first time? Panelist Waller Sterling replies, I was a seeker like young people are, and a seeker for meaning. And we look for it in so many places. We look for it in pop culture, in art, in music, with our friends, in politics, religion, and all those things that are swirling around us. I think for some people, if you're able to go into classic texts of literature and philosophy from the tradition and engage with them in a certain way, you realize that there are deep reservoirs that in a way are deeper often than the things you are encountering on the surface in your immediacy and in your present world. Stephen Humphrey asks Annika, what is your response to this cultural moment we're in now of interest in the classics again? Annika Prather replies, I feel like reading the Odyssey helps you understand a lot of literature. I've not been able to prove it, but I have a sneaking suspicion because Zora Neale Hurston was classically educated. Their eyes were watching God as her version of the Odyssey, because it follows a similar pattern of Odysseus. The main character is Janie, and she starts off at home, somehow wanders away from home, ends up in a relationship that she doesn't need to be in, and then ends up back home after that relationship doesn't work. This is a really broad summary I'm giving, but it follows a similar pattern of the Odyssey, and I feel like the story of the Odyssey has formed a foundation for a lot of storytelling across cultural lines. When I read Their Eyes Were Watching God, I had already read the Odyssey, and so immediately I'm like, oh my gosh, she's Odysseus. But that is a story of us all, right? We're always on this journey of self-discovery and eventually coming back to the roots of ourselves. The things we thought we didn't want to be a part of, we go away from it for a while and realize, you know what? I need to go back. You can tell there was a bit of a change in Odysseus when he came back home. He wasn't the same, right? And so you come back home, but you're a different person, ready to do more or better than what you have done before. And I think that is the journey of every human being. So I feel like for those of us who understand this tradition is not supposed to be protected by one group of people, it is the story of every human being. And this is the other thing. Like I said earlier, a lot of the Greek plays came out of these stories. So I believe that Homer and others created these epics for us to continue storytelling, to integrate it into our humanity and to our human life, and then to recreate and to continue to recreate. And that's how we keep humanity alive, by continuing to do storytelling, and that storytelling is birthed out of the stories that came before us. Stephen Humphreys then comments, the classics have been very politicized. Some on the right claim that our civilization should depend on these traditions and that the classics should be represented in a certain way, whether it's in the depiction of a scene on an urn or in a Christopher Nolan blockbuster. There's been a lot of controversy about Nolan's casting choices in The Odyssey. He cast Enzeia to play Athena and Lupita Nyong'o as Helen of Troy, and people such as Elon Musk and Matt Walsh have called that blackwashing. Ms. Prather states, one thing that came to mind because I was reading an article where they were concerned that a transgender person, Elliot Page, might be playing Achilles or another male character, and they were upset about that. As you all know, I have very deeply religious values myself, but I am a realist. And the first thing I said to myself when I read that is, you do realize that ancient Greek tragedy was only performed by men. Men were playing women. And I do struggle when people try to bring their values into a free country. Everyone should be free to live as they want to, as long as they're not hurting others. I have a real visceral response to some of these things. It frustrates me as a black woman. When different scenes from this myth are portrayed on the ancient Greek stage, men dressing up as women, portraying them, it reveals that they weren't concerned about that. They were more just enjoy the story, because these stories are all about all of us. An African woman can be Helen. A white woman can be Helen. And I feel like a lot of these Greek authors

a global scale. Next, Stephen Humphreys talks to Walter Sterling. Stephen says, Walter, I'm going to move over to you now to talk about the flip side of the culture wars when it comes to the classics, because there are some on the left who disdain the classics and say they are filled with justifications of slavery and that they exalt nationalism, classism, sexism, and homophobia. But there's a book by Mary Beard called Talking Classics in which she says the classics belong neither to the left or the right. In fact, she writes, the simple fact that classics belong to none of us can offer a safe space to argue about the most difficult debates we face now. So how do you view the classics amid these ideological debates, and can they function as a neutral zone for us to look at our modern world? Walter Sterling's reply, I agree 100% with what Mary Beard said there. Let me make a quick analogy, because I find myself talking about this a great deal in the year of America 250, and I'll talk to folks about what it means to read the Declaration, the Constitution, Federalist Papers, and so on. American foundational texts, I often assert. If you think you can get those texts to map onto any party platform or any one side of our contemporary ideological debates, you are going to fail. And that's part of what's brilliant about putting students together to actually read, interpret, and discuss those texts. You find complexity and ambiguity. I'm not saying they can mean just anything. This is not, you know, this is not wild relativism, but you're going to find complexity and ambiguity that can't be reduced to the terms of our normal political partisanship. You're going to find in most of them elements that are deeply tensional just along the kind of axes that we talk about. You're going to see things that look like they underwrite maybe certain traditionalist understandings of gender and family and hierarchy or something like that. And you're going to see powerfully those things critiqued and questioned and challenged. I mean, any thoughtful reader of the Iliad and the Odyssey, though both of them in different ways, is going to find things that look like celebration and valorization of warrior ideals. But boy, are you really going to find questions and critiques of those ideals. And that just runs all the way down about every single issue that activates us along these lines. The next article in your Christian Science Monitor News of Monday, July 20, 2026, is entitled, In Their Philosophy, Ancient Greek as a Living Language. Students of ancient Greek are making antiquity new again, diving deep into the Iliad and the Bible. And this article is written by staff writer for the Christian Science Monitor, Emily Stoughton. 3 years ago, when Abigail Gefkin was at the beginning of high school, her mother asked her a question. If she didn't have to think about impressing colleges, how would she spend her time? For Ms. Gefkin, the answer was easy. I'd be reading the Iliad, she said, and she'd be reading it in its original language, she informed her mother, ancient Greek. It's such a beautiful language, just the way the alphabet looked, she recalls. I was just so fascinated by it. So for the next 2 years, Ms. Gefkin studied ancient Greek with an online Christian classical education school called Scholae Academy. And when she finished high school, she took a gap year to complete a third year of the language. Ancient Greek, it turns out, is not dead. Not quite. Indeed, as antiquity becomes new again, with the classics getting a boost from everything from TikTok trends to this month's Christopher Nolan blockbuster film, The Odyssey, a small group of devotees like Ms. Gefkin are trying to understand the Athenians in their own tongue. Justin Belote, for instance, a high school English teacher and poet from Staunton, Virginia, is fascinated by ancient Greek philosophy and history. His love of poetry led him to teach himself ancient Greek. To be able to read a language that people wrote sometimes thousands of years ago is a wild experience, he says. During Lent, Mr. Belote met weekly with another teacher to read ancient Greek passages from the Book of John in the Bible.
He's not alone in this theological inclination. Benjamin Dunning, a professor of the New Testament and early Christianity at Harvard Divinity School, says he's seen growing interest among students in applying ancient Greek to the Bible. In the past, he would have expected no more than 7 students to register for his upper intermediate ancient Greek class. Last semester, 12 students took the class.

0: Some of his students are training for the ministry, while others are historians. Some are just wrestling with religious concepts. I've been very impressed with the students that I'm working with now, Dr. Dunning says. They don't want to go quick and shallow. They really want to dig in and get into the text very deeply. And there's only so far you can go when you're working in an English translation. Going deep is part of the philosophy of Scholae Academy, the school Ms. Gefkin attended. The ancient Greek word skolae means leisure. But leisure doesn't equal lazy, explains Edward Kotinsky, the Academy's chair of languages. The school is trying to get that balance of going deeply and having discussions and making sure that we don't have lots of busy work, he says. Proponents of the approach say this relaxed but deeper thinking can be refreshing in a high-tech society with decreasing attention spans. Swiss German University reported that the average attention span on a digital device had fallen to 47 seconds in 2024, down from 75 seconds in 2012. Learning ancient Greek takes a lot longer than 47 seconds. Indeed, studying it requires you to think very deeply and just grow your attention span, Ms. Gefkin says. During her gap year, she participated in the Catherine Project, an online forum that offers courses and reading groups focused on the classics. Her ancient Greek reading group included people of all ages, joining from India, Texas, Brazil, and Portugal. Ms. Gefkin says her classmates were from very different walks and stages of life, but who all wanted to talk about these books together. When she headed to Deep Springs College earlier this month for freshman orientation, she brought some of her own study books. She plans to become an ancient Greek and Latin teacher. The next article in your Christian Science Monitor News of Monday, July 20, 2026, comes from Peter Rainier. He's a contributor to the Christian Science Monitor. His article is entitled, Epic Literature, Epic Screen Adaptations. Classic stories like the Odyssey don't often make great movies. Here are some joyous exceptions. Being both a movie maven and a lit guy, I've often bemoaned the dearth of great movies adapted from great books, a thought prompted once again by the imminent release of Christopher Nolan's The Odyssey. The reasons for this scarcity are legion. A great novel or short story is great, in large part not because of its plot, but because of the ways in which the author has framed his or her very personal way of seeing, of feeling. The language employed is indistinguishable from the author's vision. When William Faulkner, for example, describes a rising moon as a wan hemorrhage, it won't do for a filmmaker to express the beauty of this phase by simply photographing a moon, no matter how artfully composed. The deep degree of psychological insight in a great novel is also difficult for a movie to measure up to. A writer can plume the inner lives of characters in ways often inaccessible in film, except by the finest of actors, and through very different means. It's no accident that many of my favorite literary adaptations showcase great performances. Great actors bring inner lives outward. I once asked Norman Mailer if there could be a movie as great as, say, Dostoevsky's Crime and Punishment. He answered that it was possible, but it wouldn't be a movie of Crime and Punishment. Movies hit us in different ways than novels. One thing novels can't match, obviously, is the sheer physicality, the sheer sensuousness of the visual and theatrical experience. The movie Jaws is infinitely better than the novel. The same is true of The Godfather. It's worth pointing out that in these two instances, the source material was far from a masterpiece. It's a truism that second-rate novels often make for far better movies than first-rate ones. Great novels are great because of the web and texture of the writer's vision. They are too intimidating for most filmmakers to tackle, though the many who have tried should not be disparaged. Their attempt, after all, is often inspired by love of the book. There are, however, exceptions to this truism, which brings me to my brief personal list of best movie adaptations of great literature. Most can be streamed. To make the cut, they had to be close in quality to the book. So although I've enjoyed, for instance, some of the Jane Austen adaptations over the years, especially Pride and Prejudice with Keira Knightley and Emma Thompson in Sense and Sensibility, I wouldn't place these films at the top. Some of my picks may be unfamiliar to you. All the better. I envy what you have to look forward to. One caveat, please read the book before you see the movie, if at all possible. Reading it afterwards saps its strength. The Grapes of Wrath. This 1940 John Ford adaptation of the John Steinbeck novel about Dust Bowl migrants in California is almost as renowned as the book, and rightly so. It captures the faces of the dispossessed with a fierce authenticity that matches Steinbeck's prose and recalls the photographs of Dorothea Lange, as Tom Joad, Henry Fonda, who played Lincoln for Ford the year before, is at his most iconic. Great Expectations. David Lean's 1946 version of the Charles Dickens novel is for many the pinnacle of all great book adaptations. Writers often don't like the movies made from their books, though they like the paychecks, but I believe Dickens himself would have been pleased. 2 years later, Lean made an excellent Oliver Twist, and for his last film, a highly credible A Passage to India from the E.M. Forster novel. And while we're on the subject of Dickens, the Alistair Sim A Christmas Carol, not directed by Lean, is impeccable. The Heiress. William Wyler's 1949 movie, adapted from a stage play based on Henry James's Washington Square, is ferociously powerful. Olivia de Havilland, at her peak, plays the jilted heiress, and Montgomery Clift is the gold-digging suitor. It also boasts a terrific score by Aaron Copland. Another marvelous James adaptation is The Innocents, derived from his chilling otherworldly novella, The Turn of the Screw, with a career-best performance from Deborah Kerr as the imperious governess. The Leopard, Giuseppe Tomasi de Lampedusa's famous novel set in 1860s Italy during the insurgent Risorgimento movement, was transformed by Luchino Visconti in the 1963 film into one of the most sweeping operatic movies ever made. As the noble Don Fabrizio Corbera, Prince of Salina, who recognizes his time has passed, Burt Lancaster is beyond praise. The Scarlet Letter. Lillian Gish gives one of the greatest of all movie performances in the superlative 1926 silent adaptation of the Nathaniel Hawthorne novel. Gish personally chose its director, the Swedish Victor Sorenstrom, because she felt rightly that his Scandinavian sensibility was attuned to Hawthorne's. The Member of the Wedding, adapted from the play and novel by Carson McCullers about a lonely tomboy in the Deep South, superlatively played by Julie Harris, the 1952 dramatization is one of the most moving films ever made about race relations and the hazards of growing up. Ethel Waters' performance as the housekeeper is legendary. The Dead. John Huston was perhaps the finest of all directors of great literature. The Dead, his final film and adaptation of The Peerless, James Joyce's story, is among his very best, as rich and lived in as anything he ever did. Also high on the Huston scale is his 1951 movie of Stephen Crane's The Red Badge of Courage, even though MGM severely trimmed the release version, and his 1975 Rudyard Kipling movie, The Man Who Would Be King, starring Sean Connery and Michael Caine as the hapless adventurers Danny and Peachy. And his 1956 Moby Dick has occasional passages that match Herman Melville's prose. Speaking of Melville, there is much to commend in Peter Ustinov's 1962 Billy Budd, with a young Terrence Stamp as the angelic sailor Billy and Robert Ryan as his nemesis Claggart. Intruder in the Dust. The movies have mostly not been kind to William Faulkner, but this 1949 adaptation, filmed in his hometown of Oxford, Mississippi, is the exception. Juano Hernandez, one of the finest of all American actors, plays a proudly defiant black man falsely accused of murder. Carrie, No, not the sissy SpaceX shocker, but William Wyler's deeply affecting and little-known 1952 adaptation of Theodore Dreiser's Sister Carrie. As the wealthy married man whom Carrie, the small-town girl played by Jennifer Joan, falls for Laurence Olivier, gives perhaps his best unheralded performance. Olivier always credited Wyler, who starred him as Heathcliff in Wuthering Heights years before, with teaching him how to act for the screen. The Lady with the Dog. Anton Chekhov's short story is one of my favorites, and so is this 1960 Russian movie. It's about an affair between a married woman and a married banker vacationing in Yalta. It honors the writer while possessing a full life of its own. The same is also true of the other films discussed here. You can't ask for more. The next article in your Christian Science Monitor News of Monday, July 20, 2026, is entitled, For a Classical Education, Start with These Texts. And this article is written by staff writer for the Christian Science Monitor, Stephen Humphreys. Interested in delving into the classics? From a traditional translation to a middle school hero, here are several suggestions on where you or your kids can get started. The Odyssey 2025 by Horner, translated by Daniel Mendelsohn. For an accessible version of Homer's epic, try Emily Wilson's 2017 translation to plain spoken language in iambic pentameter. By contrast, this translation by Mendelsohn replicates the 6-beat, 17-syllable dactylic hexameter of ancient Greece. It's not lightweight, but its prose soars. Here, for example, is a description of Hermes' flight to Calypso. Swooping down, he set foot on Pierre. Then he plunged into the sea and skimmed along the breakers like nothing so much as a tern, which drenches its sweet thick plumage in the brine as it hunts for fish. Down through the troughs of the breakers on the restless waters of the sea. Circe, 2018, by Madeline Miller. In Homer's The Odyssey, Circe is a wily antagonist with the power to turn men into animals. In Madeline Miller's spin-off novel, Circe is a misunderstood protagonist who is seeking acceptance. Does she belong to the world of gods or to the world of mortals? Miller's follow-up novel to The Song of Achilles was a bestseller and book club favorite in 2018. The Monitor's review of it that year lauded Miller for weaving powerful imagery and emotion into a rich tapestry. Talking Classics 2026 by Mary Beard. Mary Beard starts her book with the following question. What is the point of the ancient classics? Too often, these civilizational monuments are presented as if they're museum pieces, best handled by curators wearing white gloves. Beard, a renowned British professor of ancient literature, recommends a less reverential approach. That way, it's easier to experience what she dubs the shock of the old. She invites the modern reader to discover how the ideas within works of antiquity aren't antiquated. Plato and the Tyrant, 2025, by James Rahm. Who was Plato? The pupil of Socrates, who went on to teach Aristotle. James Rahm, a professor of classic at Bard University, studies letter purported to have written by Plato. His goal is to reveal the man behind the myth. The Greek philosopher believed that an enlightened strongman, unconstrained by laws or limits on power, could solve the world's ills, which he otherwise deemed insoluble. Struggling to reconcile his philosophical ideas of justice with the tyrannical real world of politics of Syracuse, Italy, he didn't exactly measure up to the Platonic ideal. Percy Jackson and the Olympians, The Lightning Thief, from 2025 by Rick Reardon. Imagine Harry Potter, but with a hero who wields thunderbolts instead of a wand. Contemporary teenager Percy Jackson learns that he is the son of Poseidon, god of the sea. Despite his heritage, Percy lives on terra firma. In The Lightning Thief, the first book in Rick Reardon's popular series, Percy finds himself in a training camp for demigods that includes a daughter of Athena and son of Hermes. Setting out on a quest that mirrors the journey of Odysseus, Percy faces threats from a Minotaur, Titans, and a Medusa-esque character who would like to turn him into a garden statue. The best-selling series, most recently adapted to television, offers young adult readers an entry portal into the characters and storylines of Greek mythology. Mythos, the Greek Myths Reimagined, written in 2019 by Stephen Fry. If you're a fan of Douglas Adams's The Hitchhiker's Guide to the Galaxy, then Stephen Fry's series Mythos, Heroes, Troy, and Odyssey is for you. In Mythos, the British actor recounts tales of Zeus, Athena, Persephone, and others with irreverent wit and sage wisdom. For instance, he describes the goddess Gaia visiting her daughter Nemesis, who was busy being unpronounceable. When the Earth goddess meets Uranos, supreme ruler of the cosmos, Fry writes, Gaia listened carefully to this wise counsel, and as we all do, whether mortal or immortal, ignored it. Your Christian Science Monitor news continues for Monday, July 20, 2026, with the following news stories. As more voters warm to socialism, Trump warns of a communist threat. President Donald Trump has long assailed Democrats as radical leftists and Marxists. But after recent primary wins by self-described Democratic socialists in New York, Washington, and Denver, the president has seized on a new label to accuse the Democratic Party of wanting to jettison capitalism for an altogether different system. In recent speeches and social media posts, the president has repeatedly warned of godless communists who are making their move ahead of midterm elections that could flip one or both branches of Congress to Democratic control. Speaking at Mount Rushmore over the July 4th weekend, Mr. Trump said, "You can be a communist or you can be a patriot. You cannot be both." The Republican rhetoric echoes the Red Scares of the previous century, when the Soviet Union posed a threat to the United States and the hunt for communist sympathizers became a rallying cry for our conservatives. It fits with Mr. Trump's tendency to paint opponents as un-American or abnormal, says Robert Rowland, a professor of political rhetoric at the University of Kansas. Trump is trying to boil down every possible sin into one word by using the word communist, he says. While Democratic socialists favor greater government intervention in the economy and admire Scandinavian societies, it's a far cry from Cuba's brand of communism, in which the government directly owns businesses and restricts private enterprise. But to many voters, those distinctions might be blurred. The Cold War ended decades ago, and many Americans have only a faint understanding of either state-backed socialism or communism. At the same time, polls suggest that socialism is not the taboo it once was, which might explain Mr. Trump's rhetorical pivot. Labeling Democrats as communists might resonate among older conservatives and immigrants from regions with communist or socialist dictators. But younger voters are less fearful of socialism, associating it more with European welfare states, and are more likely to question the benefits of capitalism as it relates to their lives. By embracing socialism, left-wing candidates are giving Republicans ammunition that might make it harder for moderate Democrats in swing districts to win in November. The Democratic Socialists recently nominated in deep blue cities are likely to join like-minded House Democrats such as Alexandria Ocasio-Cortez and Ilhan Omar, who were both first elected in 2018. This article was written by staff writer for the Christian Science Monitor, Simon Montlake. Supreme Court term readjusts presidential powers. In its recently concluded term, the United States Supreme Court solidified a decades-long movement concentrating executive power under the president alone, amid a broadening of presidential power in other directions. The justices did not give President Trump victories on some of his most treasured policies, such as tariffs and birthright citizenship, however. Overall, at a time of high tension between the judiciary and the executive branch, the Supreme Court has recalibrated the constitutional separation of powers to significantly empower the president's role. And while the court has pushed back on the president at times, it has been a willing partner in allowing the White House to effectively enact policies through emergencies, extending a years-long trend that has seen the high court decide significant policy questions on its interim docket with minimal briefing. In terms of the separation of powers, the term was a mixed bag, says Jeff Powell, a professor at Duke Law School. But in his view, the mixture added to a world that was already leaning too far towards the president. Still, it's notable that the constitutional crisis that some feared at the outset of the term last fall appears to have been avoided, for now at least. There was talk that the president might ignore Supreme Court opinions, but that talk has receded, says Sakrishna Prakash, a professor at the University of Virginia School of Law. So the court has successfully stood up to the president, he adds. That's important to the court as an institution. The Supreme Court did rule in Mr. Trump's favor in the most important separation of powers case the court has decided in decades. The High Court had for years expressed skepticism that the president is unable to remove leaders of the independent regulatory agencies that make up what Mr. Trump and his allies call the administrative state or unelected career bureaucrats, whom they see as unaccountable to the American public. The case began when Mr. Trump fired Rebecca Slaughter, a commissioner at the Federal Trade Commission, claiming her service was inconsistent with the administration's priorities. With its decision in Trump v. Slaughter, a 6-3 ruling that broke along the court's ideological divide, the majority gave the president the authority to fire at will any leader of any regulatory agency, with an exception for the Federal Reserve, which the court in another case this term said played a different role in United States history and tradition. This article was written by staff writer for the Christian Science Monitor, Henry Gass. The next article in your Christian Science Monitor news for Monday, July 20, 2026, is entitled, Ukraine Brings the War into Russia with Drone Attacks. Ukrainian drone strikes deep into Russia's heartland, including a wave on June 29th, are causing fuel shortages and long lines at gas stations, even in Moscow. The attacks are dampening the mood of average Russians more visibly than at any time since the war in Ukraine began 4.5 years ago. For many Russians, particularly in the capital, it's the first time the war has struck so close to home. People have been irritated by internet and cell phone disruptions that authorities say are war-related, and small businesses have been hit with tax increases due to the rising costs of the war. But spending hours trying to fill gas tanks is a new level of inconvenience. The increase in drone attacks is putting pressure on the economy, civil infrastructure, and it's certainly affecting the public mood, says Sergei Strokhan, an independent political analyst. Social tension is rising. People are worried. Things are obviously not going on as before. But experts like Mr. Strokhan and Alexei Mukhin, the head of the Center for Political Information in Moscow, say the idea that Russians are likely to panic even as the pressure ramps up is misguided. Though public exhaustion with the war is growing and the number of people who favor peace talks is high, experts say the voices calling for tougher prosecution of the war against Ukraine are also becoming louder and more pervasive. Russian President Vladimir Putin recently made a rare admission of the difficulties during an interview with state TV journalist Pavel Zarubin, conceding that stepped-up Ukrainian attacks against bridges, oil refineries, and fuel trucks are creating problems and certain shortages. According to Russian media, those include restrictions on gasoline sales in at least 20 Russian regions, and price hikes and supply disruptions in several more. The hardest hit region is the Black Sea Peninsula of Crimea, annexed by Russia in 2014, where strikes against bridges and other infrastructure here severely reduced fuel supplies, ruined the summer tourist season, and led authorities to declare a state of emergency. During his interview, Mr. Putin insisted the problems were not critical, the damage would be quickly repaired, and Russian air defense forces were developing new weaponry and tactics to counter the Ukrainian assault. Viktor Litovkin, a military expert with the official RIA news agency, says Russian air defenses are mostly coping with the surge in Ukrainian attacks, and only a few incoming drones actually got through, especially around big cities such as Moscow and St. Petersburg. Speaking to state TV, Mr. Putin said the Ukrainian tactic of launching strikes deep into Russia, increasingly hitting civilian targets, has largely psychological aims. Its purpose is to undermine our confidence confidence in ourselves and our capabilities, and ideally to create divisions within Russian society. Force Russia to suspend, even temporarily, the advance of our forces along the line of contact and create conditions for launching negotiations on terms favorable to our adversary, he says. Lev Gudkov, scientific director of Russia's only independent polling agency, the Levada Center, says anxieties are indeed spiking, with more than half of Russians indicating that they pay close attention to war news. While 74% of Russians say they support their troops in Ukraine, more than 60% favor peace talks. Only about one-third say they want the war to continue, though Mr. Gudkov says that percentage has been rising over the past 3 months. The threat of drone attacks has been coming to the fore in public opinion lately, pushing aside other developments in the war zone, he says. The general tendency is for people to mentally separate the attacks on us from what's going on in Ukraine. The number of people who support talks with Ukraine is decreasing, while there are more and more people who feel that Russia should take decisive actions to destroy Ukraine. From the other side, Vladimir Panayoto, director of the Kyiv International Institute of Sociology, reached via Facebook, says Ukrainians are generally pleased with their forces' improved ability to strike deeper and harder into Russia's heartland. This article was written by special correspondent to the Christian Science Monitor, Fred Weir. Your Christian Science Monitor news continues for Monday, July 20, 2026, with this following article. Once ironclad, United States-South Korea alliance appears weakened. At the National Assembly in Seoul last year, Foreign Minister Cho Hyun said something out loud that many in South Korea had already quietly concluded about the country's closest ally. I am coming to terms with the fact that the United States of the past, which engaged in really good cooperation with allies and friendly nations, is not the United States of today, Mr. Cho said during a parliamentary inquiry in September. The comments came soon after agents from U.S. Immigration and Customs Enforcement arrested more than 300 Korean workers at a Hyundai plant in Georgia. Mr. Cho offered a rare moment of candor about his country's frayed relationship with the United States. The comments also revealed that the United States might not be dealing with the same South Korea either. The majority of politicians in Korea have become emboldened or empowered vis-a-vis the United States, says Young-Shik Bong, a visiting professor at Yonsei University's Graduate School of International Studies. Cho Hoon's remark shows how much South Korean officials are perplexed by the United States under the Trump administration. With President Trump's second-term, ultra-conservative voices in South Korea have been on steady decline, according to Mr. Bong. Meanwhile, public reaction to a South Korean politician, such as the foreign minister, drifting out of lockstep with the United States does not appear to ruffle nearly as many feathers. It's not just Korea who is questioning how and to what extent United States foreign policy is changing under the Trump administration, says Inwook Kim, an associate professor at Sung Kyukwan University's Department of Political Science and Diplomacy. The entire world is doing this, right? President Lee Jae-myung has still managed to survive political accusations labeling him the anti-American president after repeatedly calling for South Korea to move toward a strong, self-reliant defense. He has flat out ignored Mr. Trump's demands for South Korea's Navy to assist in the Persian Gulf during the Iran War, and has openly railed against the conduct of another major United States ally, Israel. At the United Nations, South Korea has voted in favor of recognizing Palestine as a full member state. Those things are a really big change, says Eun-bi Kim, an associate professor at the Korean National Defense University in Seoul. We used to follow whatever the United States decision is. We would basically give up our vote. But recently, we have decided to go against the United States, or rather, make our voice heard. Officially, South Korea and the United States continue to describe their relationship as ironclad. And experts say there is little doubt over Washington's commitment to defend Seoul in the event of an armed conflict with North Korea. But politicians in Seoul are more willing to be forthright about the need to balance their own national interests against U.S. priorities. President Lee seems to have decided that the Trump administration cannot be trusted on global or economic issues, according to Chi Young Harrison Kim, a professor at the University of Hawaii at Manoa. Experts say South Korea has become more willing to act on its own in recent years, having climbed the ranks of the global economic powerhouse that has also invested in its soft power reach around the world. Successive governments in Seoul have spent time expanding the country's influence in the Middle East, Africa, and Southeast Asia. South Korea has undergone a lot of growth in the last 10 years in terms of economic strength and culture. We are more confident now, says Ms. Kim from Korea National Defense University. We should not understand it as a move away from the United States, but people are aware of the risk of depending too much on one partner. This article was written by contributor to the Christian Science Monitor, Kelly Kasulis Cho. The next article in your Christian Science Monitor News of Monday, July 20, 2026, is entitled "Earthquakes Test United States Goal to Run Venezuela." The devastating earthquakes that struck Venezuela on June 24 will have long-term implications for the country's already weak government, which in the eyes of many Venezuelans failed to deliver in an hour of national catastrophe. But the Venezuela crisis also presents a first big test for President Donald Trump's national security strategy. The administration's approach envisions the Western Hemisphere and Latin America in particular as the United States' primary sphere of influence and the first line of defense for national security. After Mr. Trump ousted unpopular President Nicolas Maduro in a military operation earlier this year, the administration said the United States would run Venezuela. But the devastation could upend the White House's strategy, analysts say. The two major earthquakes that have left at least 3,500 Venezuelans dead and tens of thousands more missing or homeless highlight a dysfunctional state apparatus. It suddenly complicates the vision this administration has for the region, and it complicates the role of the United States in Venezuela, says Gladys McCormick, Associate Dean at Syracuse University's Maxwell School of Citizenship and Public Affairs. The initial United States response to the disaster, substantial when compared with Trump administration contributions to other international disaster response efforts, suggest the administration understands this is a delicate moment, says Britta Crandall, a political scientist specializing in Latin American studies at Davidson College in North Carolina. Yes, you could say the needs over the long term are going to rise into the tens of billions of dollars and that the United States response is nothing even close, she says. But pointing to the doubling of United States assistance from $150 million to $300 million announced June 29, Dr. Crandall adds, it shows that the administration is taking this seriously and suggests it knows the stakes. And those stakes are enormous, analysts agree. There are multiple lessons across Latin America of cases where natural disasters that were poorly addressed by governments led to social and political upheaval. Experts cite examples. One was Nicaragua's 1972 earthquake, which doomed a weak Somoza regime and provided fertile ground for the rise of the current leftist Ortega dictatorship. Another was Haiti's 2010 earthquake, which revealed a hapless government and paved the way to the reign of violent gangs. The magnitude 7.2 and 7.5 earthquakes in Venezuela could clear a path for organized crime groups and drug cartels to solidify their operations in the country, says Dr. McCormick, a specialist in Latin America's political violence and corruption. The United States could blunt such groups' appeal, Dr. McCormick says. There's potentially a huge upside for the United States if it can demonstrate through its response to the Venezuela crisis that its vision for governance can deliver, says Dr. Crandall. And this article was written by staff writer for the Christian Science Monitor, Howard LaFranchi. The next article in your Christian Science Monitor News of Monday, July 20, 2026, is entitled, UN Report, AI Brings Opportunities and plenty of risks. Artificial intelligence is advancing faster than humanity's ability to measure or govern it, according to a preliminary report released in July by the United Nations. The risk of humans losing control of AI systems is rapidly growing, the report said. The more AI advances without clear rules, the less say governments and people will have in the outcome, United Nations Secretary General Antonio Guterres told reporters at a news conference announcing the report's release. The report found AI had the potential to revolutionize a broad array of social benefits across science, health, agriculture, accessibility, knowledge work, and information technology, including in the development of AI itself. But the scientists also found that the technology was primarily in the hands of a small number of companies and countries, leading to concentrations of wealth, which could lead to authoritarian capture and undermine democratic accountability. The United States controls 75% of global computing power among the world's top 500 AI supercomputers. China accounts for 15%, according to the report. Other nations are concerned that they will be left out of its future. According to the report, AI tools already present cybersecurity risks and leave nations vulnerable to sustained influence operations. AI makes it easier to produce and target persuasive content at scale, including content designed to mislead, contributing to a gradual erosion of information integrity that can weaken the shared reality required for public trust, the report said. The findings represented the collective knowledge of 40 leading scientists from every region of the world. We've opened Pandora's box, the panel's chairs, Nobel Peace Prize winning journalist Maria Ressa of the Philippines and Canadian computer scientist Yoshua Bengio said in written remarks accompanying the report's release. What's coming out is different from anything we've ever lived through, they said, in pace, power, control, and everyday risks. Speaking to reporters, Ms. Ressa said that in the future, human control is not guaranteed. No expert today can tell you that the most advanced systems will do what you instructed to do. In laboratory settings, she said, these systems have already been found to be found to deceive and to resist being shut down. Mr. Bengio said the report showed humanity had reached a turning point with regard to the growing intelligence of machines. As this power grows, it can unlock great benefits if we act wisely, he said, but it can also lead to many perils. Mr. Guterres said he would soon set out proposals to help countries build the capacity to adequately deal with this technology and share in its rewards. This article was written by staff writer for the Christian Science Monitor, Aaron Glantz. And you have just heard the Christian Science Monitor News for Monday, July 20, 2026. I'm Mark Stangle for Mind's Eye, translating vision into audio. Thank you for listening and have a great week.
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2: Good afternoon. This afternoon, expect sunshine with a high near 96. Tonight, look for clear skies with a low near 84. Tuesday, expect sunshine with a high near 97. Tuesday night, expect clear skies with a low near 76. Wednesday, expect sunshine with a high near 78. Get your weather every hour right here on Mind's Eye Radio, your virtual newsstand. In Belleville and Collinsville and Fairview Heights, it's partly cloudy and 90 degrees.

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2: Hello, this is Gary Wesselman with the Mind's Eye In-Depth Sports Show, recorded on July 16th, 2026. There's a new issue of Sports Illustrated. We'll just start reading the articles from that issue. Dirty 30s by Tom Verducci. Hitters of a certain age, even those with all-star pedigrees like Manny Machado, are struggling mightily. Don't dismiss the recent observations of a 174 hitting Manny Machado as just an anti-analytics rant. He spoke truth to an undeniable trend. This is the worst time ever to be a hitter in your 30s. The Padres' third baseman did say, "I just wish we can get analytics out of the way. I think there's too many stats out there. Too many stats, way too many numbers." Such comments drew the bulk of the attention. The important message is that analytics and technology have changed pitching so quickly that the older hitters are getting left behind. It used to be that players aged 31 to 35 who could tap into their experience of seeing thousands of pitches were more reliable than young hitters. That's not the case anymore. Through mid-June, the youngest hitters, 25 and under, were out hitting the 31 to 35 group 245 to 235. Players aged 31 to 35 are finding it more difficult to get a hit than at any time in the history of the game, the dead ball era included. Older hitters hit with a method called chunking, in which they break down the huge storage of information in their heads to actionable nuggets. The shape of a pitch, the expectation of a pitch based on count and situation, all of it provides a reservoir on which to draw. By the middle of June, Machado had seen 31,429 major league pitches. That's a huge cache. The problem is that much of it is less applicable to today's patterns and types of pitches. The more resonant quote from Machado was this: "I've noticed 15 years of a lot of fastballs. When I came up, it was 91, 92, 93, maybe. Now it's just a 101. The game's evolving, man. It's definitely getting harder to play. It's definitely getting more strategic." Several teams that leaned into early 30s players have been paying the price. Among them are Machado's Padres, who have given the most plate appearances to 31 to 35 hitters and received a combined 204 average and 626 OPS from them. The Phillies, 222, but with decent slug, Rangers, 219, and Angels, 226, are also among the teams most invested in older hitters getting a poor return. The game has changed too quickly for many older hitters. Let's use the arc of Machado's career to measure those changes. We can compare the pitching that he saw in 2013, his first full season, when he led the league with 51 doubles, to 26. Here is how to interpret those numbers, which help explain why this is the worst time ever for a hitter in his 30s. 1. Fastball velocity has gone up 3.4 miles per hour. Machado has less time to react as he is aging. The difference in velocity equates to the pitcher getting 6 or 7 inches closer to the plate. This does not include cutters. 2. Elite velocity has become an everyday occurrence. In 2013, Machado saw a pitch as fast as 98 miles per hour only once a week. Now he's seeing them 10 times more often. Fastball counts have been decreasing. In 2013, Machado saw a fastball went ahead of the count 62% of the time. Those challenge heaters have dropped to 57%. 4. More spin. Four seamers to Machado have dropped from 35% to 30%. That entire decline has been made up by breaking pitches, which have increased from 27% to 32%. Those breaking pitches are nastier. They have more spin, more shapes, and more velocity than before. As much as fastball properties have changed, nothing has made hitting more difficult than the varieties and preponderance of spin. Machado has been getting devoured by spin this season. He has been hitting 129 and slugging 247 against breaking pitches, both career worst. He has only 6 extra base hits on 381 breaking pitches. 5 more pitchers. In 2013, Machado took 31% of his plate appearances against relief pitchers. This season, he sees relievers 39% of the time. In any meaningful situation, the opposing manager is going to match up his best right-handed reliever against Machado. That means a steep decline in how often Machado hits against left-handers. His platoon advantage has shrunk from 31.1% to 23.6%. Number 6, more difficult attack angles. The average release point that Machado sees from pitchers has dropped from 6.15 feet to 5.62, about 6.5 inches. Finally, let's look at how the gap between younger and older hitters has widened during the course of Machado's career. In those years, plate appearances for players in their 30s has declined from 28.5% to 27%. Hitting has grown more difficult across the board, but as Machado has unfortunately been learning, it is more challenging for the older hitter who has seen the game change quickly. Big Stage, Big Show by Chris Mannix. He was once overlooked, undervalued, and called out by pundits. Everything is different now for Knicks guard Jalen Brunson, who gave New York the title it has craved for more than half a century with a sublime finals performance. Winning excuses a lot, which for Mikal Bridges includes a tequila-fueled Instagram Live 48 hours after the NBA Finals. In a now infamous stream, Bridges serenaded his dog, bleated like a goat in reverence for Jalen Brunson, needed 5 tries to pronounce Jeremy Sochan's name, and called Knicks owner James Dolan a savage for suggesting the team had abstained from sex during its playoff run. At one point, Brunson fired up his seldom-used X account to plead with someone to take McHale's phone. Of Brunson, Bridges urged the Knicks to build that little big-headed ass a statue. He thanked Becky Hammond, the Hall of Famer who in 2023 suggested the Knicks would never win a title being led by someone Brunson's size. "He ain't going to tell y'all," said Bridges. "He knows what she said, and it fueled him to go be great. A few days later, Brunson was asked to confirm Bridges' agave-soaked assertion. "I said this after we won," says Brunson. "I didn't respond then, and I am damn sure I'm not going to respond now. So you guys can take that and do what you want." Brunson is sitting in an empty room adjacent to the suburban studio outside New York City where he records his podcast, Roommate Show, which he co-hosts with teammate Josh Hart. Ben Stiller has just dropped by, revealing plans to produce a documentary on the Knicks 2025-26 season. Outside, a crowd grows as word of Brunson's presence spreads. A pair of police SUVs block off both ends of the street. A blue-clad fan pleads with someone entering the building to tell Brunson that he's the effing man. Championships in New York, a city with a population of nearly 9 million, hit different. A Knicks championship really hits different. In other sports, 2 teams divide the fan base, the Yankees and Mets, the Giants and Jets. Even the Rangers have some competition from Islanders fans in the outer boroughs. The Knicks have none. They play in Manhattan, but the team's tentacles reach from the Bronx to Staten Island. The incursion of the Nets into Brooklyn in 2012 barely made a dent. "They represent us," said director Spike Lee, the most famous Knicks fan. "We see ourselves in them." For players who end 53-year title droughts with one of the most clutch finals efforts in NBA history, the air is more rarefied. Brunson averaged 32.6 points over 5 games, connecting on 38.9% of his threes. Drill down, and the numbers are even more impressive. He averaged 14.2 points on 39.7% shooting in the first 2 quarters of games in the series, with a plus-minus ratio of -6.8. In the fourth quarter, he put up 11.2 points on 51.4% shooting and was +7. In the Game 5 clincher, Brunson scored 45 of the next 94 points. "He's a heck of a player," a dejected Spurs coach Mitch Johnson said after the series. "He deserved everything he's got." Rick Brunson has seen more of his son's clutch performances than anyone, in state championships, NCAA tournaments, NBA playoff games. Yet from his seat on the bench, even Rick, a Knicks assistant, struggled to process what he was watching. The fallaway jumpers, the finger roll layups, the triple move he put on the 7'4" Victor Wembanyama to create the inch of space needed to get the ball on the backboard. At one point during Jalen's 15-point fourth quarter in Game 5, Rick felt himself literally on the edge of his cushioned seat. "I couldn't even comprehend it," says Rick. "I was as in awe as everybody else." Ask Jalen what comes over him in these moments, and he won't bury you in hyperbole. He credits the work. When I'm in the gym by myself in the summertime, those are the moments I'm thinking about, says Brunson, where everything, every detail has to matter. He doesn't fear failure. I don't care about losing, says Brunson. Pausing, he corrects himself. I do care about losing, Brunson says. I just know how I work, and I feel like if my mind is right and everything is right, then I'm not afraid to fail. I'm not afraid to lose in those situations. So it allows me just to be the best I can be and not care about the end result as long as the process is right. In this case, the end result was a championship, one that pushed Brunson into never-ending debates. The greatest Nick of all time? Walt Frazier and Patrick Ewing have strong arguments, but Brunson has a case. On the short list, no pun intended, of the NBA's greatest small guards? Depends on your definition, but along with Tiny Archibald, Isaiah Thomas, and Allen Iverson, the maybe 6'2" Brunson is in the conversation. Brunson's rise from second-round pick to the Mavericks' second unit, from star to superstar, has been among the most improbable. In New York, it's catapulted Brunson into another tier of celebrity. Days after the finals clincher, a mural on Manhattan's Lower East Side was updated with Brunson holding the finals MVP trophy. Dozens of Brunson doppelgangers, or at least those who consider themselves ones, showed up at Washington Square Park for a look-alike contest. The winner, a corn-rowed 5-year-old, earned a FaceTime from Brunson, not to mention the $5,000 prize. An online petition to change the name of the Hudson River to Brunson River has picked up hundreds of signatures. Honestly, I'm just really thankful that this organization, this city, this fan base took me in, and I was able to achieve a goal that we all had, says Brunson. That comes before anything. During the finals, Brunson was asked how it was that a player with his accomplishments, McDonald's All-American, 2-time NCAA champion, consensus college basketball player of the year, could have been so overlooked. What was it that teams, with their bottomless well of scouting resources, missed? In the middle of the question, Brunson cracks a grin as if knowing his answer would be unsatisfying. Says Brunson, everything. Later, when asked to expound on that, Brunson is diplomatic. Obviously, when it comes to drafting or drafting in the first round, drafting in the lottery, the way it's gone about is you're trying to hit the jackpot, he says. So if you swing and miss, you swing and miss. But if you make contact, you could hit a home run. I feel like drafting me was kind of like hitting a single. You know what you're going to get, and maybe that wasn't worth swinging for the fences early. So if that's the thought process, that's on them. I can't control that. The only thing I can control was everything that I did. I thought I put myself in the best position possible, and I still was drafted in the second round. Rick Brunson wasn't surprised. In fact, he predicted it. He said I was going second round to Dallas, Jalen recalls his father telling him days before the draft. Rick had seen all the projections. Too small, not athletic enough, a solid backup. He knew many front offices would buy into them. You have to know Jalen, understand Jalen, says Rick, and if you don't and you just try to evaluate him from afar, you're going to be wrong. Rick knew Jalen, and he knew the NBA. A sturdy playmaker during 4 years at Temple, Rick played for 8 teams in a 9-year NBA career, including 2 separate stints with the Knicks. In 2006, Rick was cut by the 76ers before the start of the season. At 34, he knew it was over. I didn't have the desire to work as hard as I needed to, says Rick. On a car ride home one day, he told Jalen he was retiring. In the back seat, the 10-year-old fought back tears. For Rick, the NBA door had closed, but another one opened. To be a more present father to Jalen and his sister, Erica, and to be a coach. Not immediately. Rick knew Jalen loved the game, but he didn't want him to live the game. Not yet, anyway. Soccer, baseball, football, he put Jalen in everything. Kids shouldn't enjoy sports when they are little, says Rick, not be forced into them. There was another reason. With basketball, Rick could see the talent and the success that came with it. But he wanted Jalen to experience failure. You just can't always be the best at something, says Rick, because once failure hits, then how are you going to overcome that? Jalen's Pop Warner football coach was Vince Papal, the ex-Philadelphia Eagle of invincible fame. Papal made every player play every position. So no one could say they were the best at anything, says Rick. The team went 1-11. Rick loved every minute of it. It was great for Jalen, says Rick. He learned how to be in different positions to be a good teammate. And he learned how to lose, the feeling of losing, and how much it makes you want to win. Eventually, Jalen's focus narrowed. With basketball, Rick saw the passion early. When Jalen was 8, Rick picked him up at a summer camp. Jalen was in tears. Each day, the camp ended with a game of knockout, a shooting drill. That day, Jalen had been the last knocked out. Rick was puzzled. "Stop being a baby," he said. A camp coach pulled Rick aside. "I was told he's crying because he cares," says Rick. The moment stuck. "I just remember thinking, wow, it's just a game," says Rick, but it meant so much to him. Eventually, Rick picked up the training. At first, it was light, a couple of hours a day, a couple of days a week. Sink 100 layups right-handed, then 100 left-handed. Dribble 2 balls around the block, then do 30 minutes of box jumps. He lowered the rim of the basket in the backyard to 8 feet and banned Jalen from attempting 3-pointers. In between, Rick watched. "I needed him to do it on his own," says Rick. "I told him, I'm not always going to be around, so you have to have self-motivation." When Jalen missed shots, Rick accused him of not putting in the work. "It would frustrate him because I knew he was," says Rick, "but I knew would just put in his head that he wasn't." In 2007, Rick took a job as basketball operations manager at Virginia. The family moved to Charlottesville. The work got harder. Pick-and-roll drills, shooting drills, anything Rick struggled with at the NBA level, he made sure Jalen perfected. At UVA, Rick had access to a state-of-the-art facility. "I wouldn't let him in there," says Rick. "Most days they would train outside on the cracked asphalt of a nearby high school. I wanted to teach mental toughness," says Rick. "Why would he be in air conditioning? Why can't we go out in the hot sun?" The work was tough. Tense. Clashes could play out publicly. Once, Rick interrupted a pickup game because he thought Jalen was playing too selfishly. After a high school game, Rick chewed him out for the same reason. "All along," Rick told him, "if you want me to stop, I'll stop." Jalen never did. "He was testing me, seeing if I was going to break," says Jalen. "He was going to see if I was going to crack. It was mental warfare to see how I could push myself because you can always get yourself to another gear." In Game 5, as Brunson wove his way through the Spurs' defense,

too. There's his footwork, a balletic bend of Floyd Mayweather Jr. and Mikhail Baryshnikov. At Temple, Rick played for John Cheney, who had a saying, the longer you stay on the floor, the longer you stay in the game. As the game evolved to be played more above the rim, Cheney coached players to perfect playing beneath it. Rick hammered that mindset into Jalen. He showed him tape of Michael Jordan. He had him study Kobe Bryant. How did Jordan eventually get past the Pistons in the playoffs? Playing off 2 feet, says Rick. How did Bryant take his game to a championship level? Playing off 2 feet. Brunson's coach at Villanova, Jay Wright, shared a similar philosophy. Practices began and ended with footwork drills. He knew there would be people who are more athletic than we were, says Jalen, but we could overcome that with footwork. Brunson's other superpower is more intangible. Persistence is how veteran coach turned TV analyst Stan Van Gundy describes it. Mike Breen, the Knicks' longtime broadcaster, calls it an iron will. Early in Brunson's New York tenure, Breen likened Brunson to Bryant. The remark drew criticism. It was blasphemy, Breen jokes. He stands by it. Nothing affects what he wants to do, good or bad, says Breen. We don't have stats to measure that stuff, and he clearly has a mental strength and a will that's stronger than most. Brunson's relationship with Bryant was brief, but memorable. He crossed paths with him in high school when he scored a pair of tickets to a Lakers-Bulls game. Afterward, the two shook hands. Bryant handed Brunson a pair of his red Kobe 9s. Something Bryant said stuck with Brunson. Why work if you don't want to be the best? Things weren't going to be given to me, says Brunson. I had to earn everything, but anything was possible. He showed flashes of excellence in Dallas, rising from reliable rookie to top sixth man to Luka Doncic's sidekick during the Mavericks' run to the conference finals in 2022. Brunson averaged 21.6 points per game during those playoffs, proving, to the Knicks at least, that he was ready for something bigger. The end of Brunson's time in Dallas has been well chronicled. In 2021, he wanted a 4-year, $55 million extension. The Mavericks didn't offer it. When they did, it was too late. Dallas could have beaten the 4-year, $104 million contract New York gave Brunson in July 2022, but passed. It worked out. Brunson has earned 3 All-NBA nods since then and now a Finals MVP. The Knicks, Brunson says, gave me the opportunity to seize the moment. Still, he insists if it had gone another way, he would have made it work. If I stayed in Dallas, I feel like that team, I would have made the best of it as much as I can, says Brunson. I would have been a star in my role as best I could. Would he have been happy playing second fiddle to Doncic? Absolutely, says Brunson. Understanding the player that he is and what he brought to the table, you were going to be on TV 30, 40 times just because of the level of player he was. So there was going to be opportunity for you to grow as a player as well. Being able to play with him and understand him and just help him out. It was the opportunity that I was ready for. It was the opportunity that I enjoyed and the role that I enjoyed because of the person he is and the player he is. So yes, absolutely. Before Game 3 against the Spurs, as Brunson wrapped up a practice day press conference, a voice rose up from the back. Fat Joe, the Bronx-born rapper, had snuck into the room for a question. Minutes earlier, Joe had engaged with Knicks coach Mike Brown, getting Brown to agree to hand over an autographed pair of his signature PF Flyers. Catching Brunson's attention proved more difficult. "Hey, Jalen," Joe shouted. Brunson turned. "Hey, Joe," he said, and then stepped off the day. "Damn," Joe muttered, "I got treated like media. That's Brunson. He isn't easily impressed. He's more Jeter than Broadway Joe. When Brunson scans Celebrity Row at Madison Square Garden, his eyes skip past Chris Rock and Jerry Seinfeld and settle on Mariska Hargitay, the star of Law & Order Special Victims Unit, the long-running NBC procedural. "Love Mariska Hargitay," says Brunson. "The feeling is mutual. The actor is a fixture courtside at Knicks games." Brunson later said he would like to make a guest appearance on the show. "I think the amazing thing about watching Jalen play is that he has this quiet, deep knowledge that he was made for this moment," says Hargitay. "Or not that he was made, but that he built himself, piece by piece, day by day, hour by hour, for this moment. Whatever the moment may be, he knows he did the work to meet it." Brunson isn't uncomfortable in the spotlight, but he doesn't seek it. In interviews, he routinely deflects credit to his teammates. When he earns it, he doesn't lean into it. Consider, in 2024, Brunson signed a 4-year, $156.5 million contract extension. Great money, but $113 million less than he could have signed for a year later. That decision created the flex

0: flexibility the Knicks needed to reshape the roster around him. Pundits praised his selflessness. Brunson, though, points out it wasn't really selfless. I signed for the most amount of money that was in front of me at the time, he says. Sure, waiting a year could have been more lucrative, but that came with risk. In some ways, Brunson is still the second-round pick looking to scratch out a 10-year career. People always say, yeah, you can bet on yourself, but if things go wrong, it can quickly go away, says Brunson. So being able to play with a free mind, knowing that I had secured a good amount of money, it allowed me to play free as well. Besides, no matter how much money I would sign for, I don't think my life changes that much day to day. That trophy will change things for a franchise that had been steeped in frustration. In one series, Brunson has erased the ghost of 94 and the disappointment of 99. He has papered over the sub-20 win seasons, the countless coaching changes, and more than two decades of failing to escape the second round. He has erased the memory of John Starks' block three, Patrick Ewing's torn Achilles, and Carmelo Anthony's failed return. And he did it, to paraphrase another adopted New Yorker, his way. At City Hall, the last stop of the Knicks victory parade, Brunson offered a rare public rebuttal to his critics. There are people who have a lot of opinions out there, negative things, he said, but when you're proving them wrong, you really don't have to say S to them. Many interpret that as a response to Hammond. Maybe. For sure, Brunson will never tell. Stifled Tower. After a dominant season, the loss in the NBA Finals showed Victor Wembanyama that he still has room to grow. Keldon Johnson's 22-acre ranch sits in Texas Hill Country, 35 miles northwest of San Antonio. Inside the wrought iron gates of Longhorn Ranch, Johnson raises a collection of animals, about 20 miniature goats, some Highland cows, a couple of horses. Last fall, Johnson made headlines when he declared that he would use his six-figure prize money from the NBA Cup to buy a llama. The work is real, Johnson says. Early morning wake-ups, feeding the animals, cleaning. Friends and family take over when he is on the road. Asked which of his teammates would struggle with ranch life, Johnson pauses. Carter Bryant, he says, not really an outside type of person. Asked who would adapt quickly, Johnson doesn't hesitate before blurting out the most unlikely cowboy, Victor Wembanyama. Figuring out the ranch, Johnson reasoned, would be like figuring things out on the court, which Wembanyama has proven to be pretty good at. He averaged 25.0 points on 51.2% shooting this past season, including 34.9% from three. He was the NBA's first unanimous Defensive Player of the Year and finished third in the voting for MVP. In previous years, teams got away with defending Wembanyama with smaller, sturdier defenders. A guy that could get up underneath him was a problem, says Spurs coach Mitch Johnson. The combination of improved shooting and adding beef to a 7'4" frame has made that strategy far less effective. Consider, Oklahoma City went small on Wembanyama in game one of the Western Conference Finals, at times putting 6'5" Alex Caruso on him. Wemby torched the Thunder for a series-high 41 points and 24 rebounds. The NBA Finals exposed a crack. New York didn't play small, opting instead to force him to wrestle with Karl Anthony Towns and Mitchell Robinson. You've got to throw different people, different coverages at him, says Knicks coach Mike Brown. The game plan was simple. Hit him early, hit him often. At the free throw line. In transition. Crossing half court. Mike ordered the code red, observed a rival assistant. Everywhere Wembanyama went, there was a 7-foot-ish big there to bump him. The next counter is on Wembanyama. Some of it will be organic. Wembanyama has reportedly packed on more than 30 pounds since his rookie season, a body that, at 22, will continue to grow. And while it's thrilling to see a skyscraper shooting 28-footers, Wembanyama needs to play more in the paint. Privately, Spurs officials insist Wembanyama has a deep bag of moves he works on in practice. Turnarounds, jump hooks, half hooks that he's not completely comfortable turning to in games. Eventually, he will be. The NBA is a copycat league, so expect the trend of defending Wembanyama with size to continue. If I'm other teams, I'm looking at the Knicks and I'm going, you know what? We need to be able to throw 48 minutes of physicality at him, says former NBA head coach Stan Van Gundy, now an Amazon Prime analyst. Contenders will make investments in front court muscle, seeking their version of Robinson or Oklahoma City's Isaiah Hartenstein. What's certain is Wemby will have fewer people outside of San Antonio pulling for him. Wembanyama has officially entered his villain phase. He spent the final weeks of the regular season lobbying for MVP, has fostered a feud with Chet Holmgren, and racked up a pair of flagrant fouls in the playoffs. His swagger has clearly rubbed some the wrong way. Trailblazers forward Denis Adjia, with whom Wembanyama jousted in the first round, said he was glad New York won. At the Knicks parade, fans waved fat heads of Wembanyama's crying face. During the series, Wemby joked that he had not reached Trae Young's level of animosity in New York. League-wide, he's getting there. Perhaps that will fuel him. With the sounds of the Knicks' celebration ringing in the background, Wembanyama vowed to use the failure of the experience to get better. "This is the biggest lesson of my life, the biggest learning moment," he said. "I can't tell you exactly what the lesson is, but we're learning from that for sure. I'm learning more than any other time in my life before." The Tao of the Miz by Tom Verducci. Baseball has seen plenty of flamethrowers, but never one quite like Jacob Mizorowski, who is bending the physics of the game with an approach to pitching that finds beauty and brutal effectiveness in simplicity. The shape of water, the swirl of an artist's paintbrush, the finely woven tapestry of words in a poem, the 104-mile-per-hour fastball from Jacob Mizorowski. The purest form of power comes not from exertion, but the seeming absence of it. No starting pitcher in the 133 years since the distance between the pitching rubber and the tip of home plate was set at 60 feet 6 inches has shortened that distance more than Mizorowski, the 24-year-old spaghetti strand of a pitcher for the Milwaukee Brewers. At a lanky 6'7" with a long stride and a low release point, Mizorowski lets go of the baseball 7.5 feet in front of the rubber at 2,611 RPMs, faster spin than all but one other starting pitcher this season, and about the same as your car engine as you exceed the highway speed limit, and at velocities never seen from a starter in recorded history. Distance is time, and hitters have never had less of it to react than they do when Mizorowski is pitching. He is a Da Vinci flying machine, the embodiment of the physics of propulsion as nearly perfect as has been measured on a baseball field. "It's like he was built in a lab," says fellow Brewers starter Brandon Woodruff. Only Mizorowski knows what it feels like to have a baseball come out of your hand at 104.5 miles per hour, 7.5 feet in front of the rubber. To hear him describe the sensation is to hear the echoes of ancient Taoist philosophers who spoke of Wu Wei, the concept that roughly translates literally into not doing, and philosophically into effortless action. The baseball slips from his hand like water over river rocks. "The best way to describe it is easy," Mizorowski says. "I think it's just plain and simple. It's just, it feels easy. And it feels like everything is just lining up and just kind of coming out. I mean, I don't really throw max effort. Every pitch is like 85-90%. Like there's always a little bit more I can grab. It just feels effortless. It's just trying to keep that same thought of staying whippy and just put it where I want." And where is that? "Throw it down the middle and pray," he says. "I'm literally just thinking about throwing every pitch down the middle. If they hit it, they hit it. There's not much to figure out. That's my thing. That's what I'm doing." The performance of the Miz is as singular as the physics. Starting May 1st, Mizorowski posted the greatest 8-start span in baseball history, openers excluded, as measured by ERA, which was adopted in 1912. One earned run over 54 and a third innings for a 0.17 ERA. The eighth of those outings was one of the most dominant games he ever pitched. On June 12th in Milwaukee against the Phillies, he became the first pitcher to face the minimum 27 batters in a complete game with 15 strikeouts and one hit allowed. He did it with just 95 pitches, 69 of which were fastballs. The Phillies were 0 for 17 against his fastball, missing it 23 of the 40 times they tried to hit it. Their only hit was a single by Kyle Schwarber on a low slider. The next day, Schwarber sought out Brewers hitting coach Daniel Vogelbach. "Tell Miz," Schwarber said, "thanks for throwing me the breaking ball." In the ninth inning, Mizorowski averaged 102.6 miles per hour with his fastball, including a 103.1 mile per hour Bell X1 of a rocket, past Justin Crawford for the last out. No starting pitcher in recorded history ever had a higher average velocity in the ninth inning. That night, Phillies pitcher Aaron Nola texted Woodruff. Miz is going to wind up getting us in trouble, Nola wrote. He'll have them move the mound back. Woodruff had enjoyed the night as much as anyone. Like Mizorowski, he is a fastball-first country hardball pitcher. As the only veteran in the Milwaukee rotation, he has become his mentor and close friend. I'm seeing this all unfold, and it's like a proud uncle or father moment, says Woodruff, 33, because I see the work in between and just see him go out and attack. But Nola's text gave Woodruff a moment of pause. You know what? I never thought about that. You're exactly right. He could be the reason the mound gets moved back. Says Woodruff, he truly could because his extension is out of this world. I'm still trying to hang on here for however long I'm going to throw, and I don't need him to ruin it. It's too soon to know if Mizorowski could change the very dimensions of the game the way George Mikan and Wilt Chamberlain did the NBA lane or Tiger Woods did the golf course yardages. That Nola, a 12-year veteran, would be so moved by his dominance to even suggest it is astonishing, but not as astonishing as the Miz himself. The pitcher, who is bending the once immutable physics of baseball, is a late bloomer who was passed in the draft by every team at least twice, is built like Ichabod Crane, has the impish charm of Tom Sawyer, presents such naivete that his manager calls him Forrest Gump, recently got engaged to his longtime girlfriend, and spends much of his free time collecting Pokemon and baseball cards. He's an interesting cat, man, Woodruff says. He's a beautiful person. He's happy all the time. When he shows up at the yard and you don't see a guy who's stressing about his next outing, you see a guy who's over there watching Pokemon videos and then he just goes out and destroys you with 104. I remind him every day, dude, you've got an absolute superpower. We're starting to see that, and it's wildly impressive. Welcome to southerly winds pushed the late winter temperature in Manhattan toward 40 degrees on March 7, 1893, as National League owners, players, and managers in their suits and starched white-collar shirts made their way to the Fifth Avenue Hotel, a posh five-story monument to luxury, resplendent with its imported white marble facade and featuring the first passenger hotel elevator in America, or vertical screw railway, as Otis Tufts called his creation. It was here previously that colleges codified their rules for football, the U.S. Tennis Association was established, and Republicans in smoke-filled rooms blessed deals, or not, with such frequency, one wing was known as Amen Corner. On this day, the baseball men piled in the Parlor F to hear a recommendation from the Rules Committee, comprised of John Bruss of Cincinnati, the chairman with the beak-like nose, Charlie Byrne of Brooklyn, giving away nothing behind his push-room mustache, and Harry Vonderhorst, the Baltimore beer baron in the Van Dyke. The men called for the pitching distance to be moved back for the third time in 12 years. It went from 45 to 50 feet in 1881 to 55 feet 6 inches in 1887, and now, they recommended, it should be moved to 60 feet 6 inches. The rule changed passed because owners feared pitching had become too good. In an editorial that echoed prevailing sentiment, the New York Sun opined, the evolution of the pitcher, who after inconceivable delays, tortures, circumspections, witchcraft, and damnfoolery multitudinous, finally delivered a ball seen principally by an umpire, has destroyed the gaiety of the fans. In baseball, people want motion, not rest. If setting the pitcher back will contribute to the poetry of the motion, back let him go. He can't go too far back. The pitcher has asserted himself too much. 60 feet 6 inches is not a sacred founding principle of baseball. It only seems that way because it has remained unchanged since that Tuesday afternoon in Parlor F in 1893. The Independent Atlantic League, under partnership with MLB, did experiment in 2021 with moving the mound back 1 foot. It was dropped the next year, the same year the Brewers sweated through 62 picks before they drafted a hard-throwing, if scattershot, beanpole from Crowder College in Missouri, who struck out 16 batters every 9 innings, but also walked 5 for 9. I think we were holding our breath with the hope that he would get there, says Milwaukee president of baseball operations Matt Arnold. I heard there were teams right behind us that were on him, but there were a lot of people who thought he was a reliever. There was some risk in his profile, but our guys really stuck their necks out on this one. Drew Anderson, an area scouting supervisor, and Randy Bandolo, an area scout, had seen Mizorowski improve over the years and knew more was in store. As a 165-pound Green Valley, Missouri high pitcher who threw 91 to 95 miles per hour and, by his own admission, might hit 6 or 7 batters in a game, Mizorowski went undrafted before enrolling at Crowder. By the fall of 2020, he was 190 pounds and hitting 98 miles per hour. At the 2022 Junior College World Series, he hit 100 miles per hour for the first time. The scoreboard in the outfield doesn't have triple digits, he says. It just popped up 0-0. You question it if it was just an error. And then the whole dugout is freaking out because they heard from the scouts in the stands that it was 100. So it was fun. As a junior college pitcher who had trouble throwing strikes, and with a commitment to LSU, where he would have joined Paul Skeens on the roster, Mizorowski was seen by some clubs as a draft risk. Finally, midway through the second round, a team called his agent and indicated it was prepared to take him. All of a sudden, that fell through, says Mizorowski, who declined to name the team. The Brewers called next. A handful of picks remained before their turn. A Milwaukee official told Mizorowski, hey, don't pick up the phone if anybody else calls. He lasted until the Brewers' pick. To keep him from going to LSU, Milwaukee signed him for $2.35 million, $1,218,500 above slot. To afford such an overpay, the team signed its first rounder in its next seven picks after Mizorowski, all under one slot. 2 years later, while pitching for AAA Nashville, Mizorowski was in Norfolk, tired and wet from a rain-soaked trip, when his phone rang. He didn't recognize the number, and he declined to answer it. The phone buzzed again. Same number. He declined again. Upon the third call, he saw the caller left a voicemail. He hit play. This is Rick Sweet, the caller said. It was his manager. Pick up the damn phone. I was like, oh, S, Mizorowski says, and so I called him back. Sweet told him he was going to the big leagues. In his first calendar year there, covering 29 games and 28 starts, Mizorowski struck out 218 batters in 153 innings. His rate of 12.8 strikeouts per 9 innings is the greatest in history through 29 games for a full-time starting pitcher, eclipsing the 12.3 rate of Kerry Wood. Mizorowski's growth in velocity, command, and body control continues. Last season, for instance, he endured a 5-start stretch with a 7.71 ERA. Coming up last year, I was thinking, hey, I need to hit corners, he says. I got bounced around for that month, 2 months, whatever it was. And I kind of realized I need to stop overthinking. That was when I was just like, let's simplify it. Let's make everything simple, not big thoughts. Says Woodruff, I was trying to kick into his brain last year. Dude, you don't realize what a superpower you have, and it's effortless for you. If you want to look at somebody as a role model, go watch Jacob deGrom. When he was in his 102 range, he throws it to one spot, and he throws just two pitches. I said, if you can get to the point where you can command your heater, the world is absolutely yours. You can do whatever you want. I swear to you, buddy, if I had your stuff, I might use less than 5% breaking balls. Make these guys beat you and never, ever let up. Your extension, your spin, your velocity, all this stuff you're got going for you is too overpowering. Mizorowski went home after the season and hit the gym. He added nearly 30 pounds, almost all of it in his lower half. Being lanky, Woodruff says, that was kind of his fault in the past. He ran out of gas. That was what he worked on in his offseason, getting his legs in shape. All credit to him. Says Brewers manager Pat Murphy, he's got great strength in his lower half now, which stabilized him for his delivery. And he can self-correct his delivery now if he loses focus. On June 6th at Colorado, for instance, Mizorowski lost focus with a 5-1 lead with one out in the seventh inning. He walked one batter and gave up hit to the next. Murphy stared daggers at him, ready to take him out. Mizorowski stared back and mouthed, no. Murphy yelled back, then effing kick it in. Mizorowski punched out the next two batters on 7 pitches. One day in June, Mizorowski was throwing a bullpen session when he stopped to ask one of the Brewers' analysts, how many pitches have I thrown? The analyst, armed with pitch metrics on a tablet, began giving him spin rates and spin axis data. Mizorowski cut him off. I don't give a S about the metrics, the Miz said. I just want to know how many pitches. Woodruff, who was standing nearby, says, a tear almost dropped down from my face when I heard him say that. Because analytics are a big part of our game now, and there are a lot of decisions being made off it. But man, when you get between the lines, when you hear the pitch called, it's all about executing the pitch. And I think that is what he is mainly focused on. It is the beautiful irony of the Miz. He is an analytics darling with his extension, spin rate, and velocity. He is the science of throwing elevated to its highest form. And yet, he wants none of the modern information that turns many young pitchers into lab clinicians who talk more about process than competing. Zero, he says. None of it. I hate it. Why? I don't want any information. Why? My brain moves so quick, and if I have that stuff moving around in it, I'm overthinking. Oh, that pitch wasn't XYZ. I'm only worried about what the hitter's reaction to my pitch is. All that information is for someone else to help me later down the road. I want absolutely none of that information. I want to go out there and throw. No one has ever thrown a baseball like Mazeroski. With his length and flexibility, he moves through the air like Michael Phelps through water. The numbers prove it. The most telling of the measurements is perceived velocity, which accounts not just for raw velocity, but also the distance the pitch travels. The less distance the ball travels, the faster it appears to the hitter. Because Mazeroski lets the ball go 13 inches closer to the plate than the average pitcher, his average fastball velocity of 100.2 miles per hour translates to an unprecedented perceived velocity of 102.5. Since pitch tracking began in 2008, no other starting pitcher has averaged a perceived velocity greater than 100.3 by DeGrom in 2021. The Miz shortens time and distance like nothing ever seen. It is simple beauty. There is no damn foolery. I don't think I ever have seen anything like it, says Phillies manager Don Mattingly. I don't know who I'd compare him to. Larry Boa was talking about J.R. Richard in his time and Nolan Ryan when he was young. I think Randy Johnson is probably in that category when he was in the middle of his extreme dominance with his fastball. Says Murphy, you see the reaction of Schwarber in the June 12th game and one from Vlad Guerrero Jr. earlier this season. Their eyes get big and it's like, you got to be kidding me. How am I going to hit that? By mid-June, Mazeroski had hit 103 miles per hour, 49 times this year. The rest of baseball had combined it to do it 11 times. He struck out Schwarber on a fastball clocked at 104.5 miles per hour, the fastest pitch ever recorded from a starting pitcher. And yet, the Miz says, there is more in him. Yeah, of course, he says, there's always the thought of how far could I push this, but I'm happy with where I'm at and the fact that it's working. Says Woodruff, he keeps saying he's got more in the tank. I've seen him with his shirt off, and I'm like, I don't know how much more you've got in there, but maybe you do. The traditional symbol of Wu Wei is water. It has no fixed natural shape and can be considered submissive and weak, but with ease of movement, it is powerful enough to gouge canyons out of rock. The traditional sporting translation of such a state, appropriately, is called flow. Mazeroski may achieve this state most obviously when, with ease of body and mind, he sends a baseball and its seams ripping violently through the air at 104 miles per hour. He is, however, also in this state of effortless action, even when the baseball is not in his hands. He surfs hobby shops to complement his shadowless Charizard or first edition Neo Genesis Lugia. I could buy a pretty good truck with it, he says of its value, or the four first edition color printing plates from his Bowman rookie card, or the baseball cards of superstars he sends over to the visiting clubhouse manager at American Family Field in Milwaukee to get autographed. Innocence, naivete, even, Woodruff says, gullibility. I don't want this to sound bad, Woodruff says. It's not that he doesn't care about baseball. He cares about what he does. But off the field, he does a good job not thinking about baseball, if that makes sense. He's still a kid. He's happy all the time. He comes to the field, goes in and foam rolls and comes out and throws 104. It's a really cool thing. Murphy calls him Forrest Gump, in part, because Mazeroski loves to run each day, the way old-school pitchers did. But the name fits mostly, the manager says, because of his ability to break through and be brilliant to do it his way. There is some naivete in there. It is just his joy. It's simple. A great person who knows his place. There's no sales in him. No sales at all. On the night Mazeroski blew away the Phillies, Murphy watched as the kid left the ballpark. It was late that night in the service tunnel outside the Brewers clubhouse. Mazeroski left hand in hand with his fiancée, Elle, accompanied by her parents and his mother, Crystal, who sees many of his games and who that morning, on a whim, drove 8 hours from the Kansas City area to catch this historic one. His father, Tom, was diagnosed with early-onset Parkinson's disease when Jacob was a boy. They're all very close, Murphy says, to see every day he leaves with his whole family. It's just a beautiful thing. It is the wonderful paradox of trying not to try, the state of flow. It is found not just in the ease of throwing a baseball wickedly fast, but here, hand in hand, surrounded by love. This, too, is the towel of the Miz. Star a Peel by Lauren Green. He never made the show as a player, but One Banana will be on Dancing with the Stars as a dancer. This is the moment that Jackson Olsen has been waiting for. The Savannah Bananas second baseman will trade in his cleats for ballroom dance shoes this fall when he competes on season 35 of Dancing with the Stars. Olsen has often said that he manifested being on the show. His journey began with a social media post last September. Former DWTS dancer Derek Huff, who now sits on the judges panel, came to perform at a Bananas game in San Diego. Huff and Olsen made a short video with captions reading, "Baseball player who wants to be on Dancing with the Stars" and "Guy who can make that happen." Leveraging social media has become a must-do for the DWTS competitors. It allows the dancers to show off their personalities even more and can help elevate couples in the fans' vote when they may not be getting the highest marks from the judges. Olsen, known as the Bananas' greatest showman, has 3.2 million followers across Instagram and TikTok. In February, 5 hours before Bananas opened their 2026 World Tour, Olsen, 28, found out he had been selected for the show. "Later that night, the first pitch I saw, I hit a home run, and so that whole day was just a whirlwind," Olsen says. A month later, Huff returned to the Bananas and handed Olsen a tiny mirror ball. It's not unusual for athletes to chase the big one given to the show's winner. All but one of DWTS's seasons have featured at least one athlete, with 11 lifting the coveted trophy. The start of the DWTS competition coincides with the end of the Bananas tour. Olsen's dance partner will travel with the team for 5 weeks so he can finish out the season before heading to Los Angeles full-time. Olsen, who has his eyes set on the show's Disney theme night and says he'd like to perform the music from Taylor Swift and The Greatest Showman, has gotten used to quickly digesting choreography as a member of the Bananas. The team learns two or three new dances per game. Olsen says some of those dances have gotten more difficult as the entertainment staff has upped the ante a bit. As a Banana, Olsen's focus is on dancing, baseball, and fan interaction. On DWTS, his concentration will be more singular. "I'm going to be able to zone in on one thing, and that's just making a really good dance," he says. "That's what really excites me. I'll get to challenge myself like I've never been challenged before." Local Style by Kim Kersey. A designer's in-demand NWSL collection draws on each city's individual vibe. Dominique Domo Wells is the creative force behind the hottest merchandise in the NWSL. The first creative director for the Washington Spirit is a DMV native. She spent a decade as a DJ and would rather talk about the origins of go-go music in D.C. than the history of the Capitol. She discusses marketing strategies like their album rollouts, but it's her culture-first mindset that allowed her to transition from playlists in clubs to styling for the pitch. In the process, she's become a cultural curator for professional women's soccer. In May, the Spirit was named the NWSL's Club Retail MVP. Yes, it's an actual award given out to recognize exceptional sales and engagement with fans. Washington has 6 of the top 8 best-selling jerseys in the league, with forward Trinity Rodman's shirt leading the way. It's worth noting the Spirit doesn't have 6 of the top 8 players in the league. The kids are just that good. Wells is something of an expert on hometowns. Before being recruited by the Spirit, and during her time as a DJ, she also worked for one of the largest streaming platforms in the world, producing playlists for local markets. Traveling the country and connecting with audiences through music allowed her to experience what made the local vibe of each city special. It cultivated a skill set that has allowed Wells to plug in the regional markets with ease. "I can look at an entity and understand where the cultural gaps are," she says. "Being part of those communities and working in the interests of them for such a long time, that's what I know." Wells started the creative firm Dead Dirt in 2023 as a place to express and explore her interest in fashion. "Sports came to me," she says. "The Washington Spirit came knocking at my door. But they were trying to do what a lot of sports teams do, which is kind of like these one-off partnerships. I knew that's not what they needed. That's not what I needed." The NWSL has been growing rapidly since its founding in 2012. It boasted record-breaking attendance during the 2026 opening weekend and has plans to expand to 18 teams by 2028. "These teams are like teenagers," Wells says. "They're, what, 14, 15 years old? They've come a long way, but they've had to work really hard to maintain stability." Many NWSL teams are still working to develop fan bases, the kind of heritage that makes players household names. At the end of the day, all of these clubs, all of these teams, no matter what they are, what sport they are, they're a business first and they're not typically led by local people, says Wells. She believes building a successful brand and recruiting new fans requires tapping into regional markets in an authentic way. It takes time and connectivity. She pushed back on the Spirit's initial offer for a single collab with Dead Dirt for a position that allowed her to roll out several capsules over time. For Wells, it was a chance to show her range. For the Spirit, it was a recipe for brand loyalty. Her first collection for the club dropped in 2024. Wells has helped us establish the look and merchandise brand that speaks to DC culture, not only to our hardcore fan base, but also to non-sports fans in the DMV, says Spirit Director of Marketing, Matt Haas. Wells is interested in clothes that reflect the heartbeat of hometowns. She designs with points of reference that she believes people can see themselves in, the kind of clothes that originate in sport but can be worn anywhere. I think that's something that's been a light bulb for a lot of the teams, she says, because I know fans are going to see this and engage with it because they're paying attention. I'm really designing for people who might gravitate toward this because it's cute or it looks good. In this way, the Spirit and the NWSL see Wells's blend of sports and fashion as an on-ramp for new fans. Before the start of the season, the NWSL tapped Wells to design merchandise for all 16 teams. The Dead Dirt Times NWSL collab features knit polos in unisex sizing with a nod toward each city as Wells sees it, a jersey that she describes as slightly more luxe and looks like it was made by someone who grew up in your town. Wells hopes her designs will have success, but not because they're necessarily commercial. She's seeking broad appeal in narrow verticals, if you know, you know kind of vibe. As of mid-June, nearly half of the collab between Wells and the NWSL had sold out, but her cherry blossom drop for Washington, which features casual long sleeves alongside more fashion-forward tank tops and killer outerwear, is still available. Add to cart while you still can. Second Act by Mark Bechtel. After 3 years, America's favorite soccer coach is back with a new gig. During the montage that ended what was widely thought to be the series finale of Ted Lasso, the writers worked in a breadcrumb or two, in the words of co-creator Brendan Hunt. The most notable? Keeley, Juno Temple, presenting a proposal for an AFC Richmond women's team. After the show wrapped and all the editing and PR work was done, the writers took a while to decompress and then decided that maybe there were more stories to tell. They got together at a resort in Ojai, California for 2 days to spitball ideas and play a little golf. Not Hunt, though. Didn't care much about that, but I sure like riding the golf carts, he says. By the end of the retreat, Hunt, who also plays Coach Beard in the show, says it was clear that there's something here. The soil remains fertile. Among the ideas they kicked the tires on for season 4, which premieres on Apple TV on August 5th, was relocating the city to Kansas City, where Ted, Jason Sudeikis, had moved in the finale after resigning as Richmond's coach. In the end, I feel like Richmond and London are too much of part of the DNA to get away from that, says Hunt. So they settled on the idea of focusing on the formation of a women's team coached by Lasso. That the show would lean into women's sports isn't a surprise. Sudeikis has long been a presence at women's pro and college basketball games, and much of the cast and crew got caught up in the European Women's Championship, with England winning while the show was shooting in that country in 2022. And Ted Lasso has also always featured powerful, smartly written female characters, which Hunt ascribes to two things: a writer's room that's nearly half female, and the upbringing of the show's 4 creators, Sudeikis, Hunt, Joe Kelly, and Bill Lawrence. None of us have a brother, says Hunt. Me and Joe and Jason are all only half sisters, and Bill is an only child. So we've all basically grown up with strong women around. It was not like some kind of leap. Introducing a new team meant finding a whole bunch of new actors, though many of the regulars from the first 3 seasons are back. One was Tanya Reynolds, who plays one of Ted's assistant coaches. Roberts had little soccer knowledge, aside from being caught up in the Lionesses' Euro campaign, and hadn't even seen the show when she auditioned. When she was cast, she binged it and was hooked. Watching the first 3 seasons in such quick succession, I really felt like I was just wanted to be a part of that world, says Reynolds. I just loved the world of it all. Not having a soccer background wasn't the most imposing thing for Reynolds. That would be stepping into the cast of a show that won 13 Emmys, which turned out to be something of a team-building exercise. Says Reynolds, "We were all in the same boat. We were all the new kids on the block, and so we all felt like we were in it together, and we really bonded." The vibe I got from watching it was that it would be a really fun job to work on. And it was. Every day I was laughing so much that I felt sick, she says. So much change can be imposing, especially for a show that relies so heavily on the actor's chemistry. But, says Hunt, once everything, you know, gets in order over the course of the first couple episodes, it should just feel like we're back. Oh, man. 50 years ago, slugger Reggie Jackson appeared on the cover of the August 30th, 1976 issue of Sports Illustrated. As an Oriole. After his 27-homer season, Jackson was able to sign with the Yankees as a free agent. In New York, he became associated with the O word everybody remembers him for, October. Well, that's all the time we have for this week's show. I hope you enjoyed it. For Mind's Eye, I'm Gary Wesselman.
1: Here's your Southern Illinois weather forecast.
2: Good afternoon. This afternoon, expect sunshine with a high near 96. Tonight, look for clear skies with a low near 84. Tuesday, expect sunshine with a high near 97. Tuesday night, expect clear skies with a low near 76. Wednesday, expect sunshine with a high near 78. Get your weather every hour right here on Mind's Eye Radio, your virtual newsstand. In Belleville and Fairview Heights, it's sunny and 90 degrees. In Granite City, it's sunny and 92 degrees.
3: Arctic cod are an important item on the menu for many larger fish, seabirds, and marine mammals. In an effort to avoid these hungry predators, the cod have found an effective way to protect themselves. It's a case of Arctic hide-and-seek in our ocean world. Rolf Gradinger is an assistant professor with the School of Fisheries and Ocean Sciences at the University of Alaska at Fairbanks. He describes how divers on a recent Arctic expedition found something unexpected just below the ice.
4: They suddenly discovered large aggregations of fish very close to the sea ice at the edges of the ice floes.
3: The fish were Arctic cod that seemed to be resting and hiding between gaps in the ice. This discovery provided new insight into cod biology.
4: What we really discovered for the first time is how important small spatial niches are for this Arctic cod in the summertime.
3: The ice does not act as a barrier, but the gaps that form underneath it as the summer ice melts provide nooks and crannies where the small cod can hide from predators.
4: Seals and diving birds are obviously much larger, so by hiding in these tiny gaps, it's a pretty good strategy that the predators can't either see you and that they can't reach you.
3: I'm Marilyn Cooley. Our ocean world is made possible by the National Marine Sanctuary Foundation, helping protect our underwater treasures. 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
7: Hello, this is Janet Lepler, and we're going to read the Wall Street Journal for Friday, July 17, 2026. The article on the front page, the first article up at the top, Ukraine's outgoing defense minister delivers rare challenge to Zelensky. Ukrainian President Vladimir Zelensky's choice of Mykhailo Fedorov as defense minister this January elevated a 35-year-old digital enthusiast who promised to use technology to halt Russian advances. Just as that strategy began to pay off 6 months later, Zelensky ousted Fedorov, siding with his hard-charging top military commander, General Oleksandr Skyrsky, after the two clashed repeatedly. The decision made public late Wednesday brings Zelensky down clearly on the side of Syrsky, the 60-year-old general who oversaw the successful defense of Kyiv at the start of the war, but has also been blamed for old-school tactics that have led to avoidable losses. The move provoked an unusually sharp public response from Fedorov, who assailed Syrsky, handpicked by Zelensky to lead the armed forces, for dragging his feet on modernizing steps Ukraine's military pushed by the minister during his half year in office. Today, my task is to show what we've done and to talk about the risks that lie ahead for all of us, Fedorov told a news conference. I don't want to later look at my children in the eyes and realize that I didn't speak up for what's really going on. His ouster also sparked demonstrations by thousands of Ukrainians across the country Thursday, with many of them protesting enraged by what they saw as a choice of veteran military men over an innovator. I do want to mention that there is a picture of Fedorov, and again, he's dressed very humbly in a black T-shirt, so I thought that was interesting. Fedorov has promoted the use of drones to attack Russia's logistic routes and to replace infantry in roles such as delivering supplies to the front lines. He has also implemented digital tenders for items ranging from artillery shells to pickup trucks in an effort to cut corruption. Zelensky said Thursday that he was confident that Fedorov would remain on his team and that the details would be worked out in the near future. He said earlier this week that a government reshuffle caused by the resignation of the country's prime minister would aim to foster unity between the defense ministry and the military and focus on mobilization. In a terse post on social media, Syrsky noted that the Kyiv campaign that he led is what enabled people to give news conferences in Kyiv to this day. He thanked Fedorov for his work as a minister. Fedorov's barbs and street protests, while not immediately threatening to Zelensky, pose a challenge to the president, whose approval rating rose in recent months as Ukraine's military has turned the tide against Russia. In his news conference, Fedorov said Syrsky hadn't cooperated or formed a strategic vision and instead was overly focused on the tactical level, constantly replacing commanders and isolated the most innovative units. Volodymyr Fisenko, a political analyst in Kyiv, said Zelensky sided with Syrsky as a steady hand with a balancing role within the military and defense leadership. He is a key element in the system of checks and balances within the security forces, especially in the army, Fisenko said. The protest next to the presidential administration in Kyiv drew a youthful crowd. Chants to keep Fedorov were interspersed with calls to oust Syrsky and the singing of the Ukrainian anthem. If you look at the effectiveness and what the now former minister has already accomplished, it doesn't seem like the kind of thing that would warrant firing him in 6 months, said Victoria Karachim, 21 years old. A year ago, she was protesting here after Zelensky tried to limit the powers of Ukraine's anti-corruption police. Zelensky eventually reversed course. I really hate injustice, and here it's not just a hint of it. It reeks of it, she said. The youngest protester at the square was a 2-year-old toddler sitting in the grass with a cardboard sign against his back and a yellow balloon saying, "Bring Fedorov back." Many signs drew direct comparisons between Syrsky and Fedorov's approach. Innovation, Soviet approach. I want data-driven decisions. Fedorov, more Russian deaths. Syrsky, more Ukrainian deaths. Some had drones taped to cardboards as a nod to Fedorov's championing of drone warfare. One serviceman came to protest during his brief vacation from the front line. Serving in reconnaissance, he saw the impact of Fedorov's initiatives when Russian units on the front line became increasingly isolated from their logistics. Even though things haven't gotten any easier for us physically, morally, we can see that we're getting closer to victory, the 25-year-old said. Major General Mykhailo Drapeti, a popular figure in the military and a commander of Ukraine's joint forces, praised Fedorov and his team in a post on social media. There was a willingness to listen to commanders, make decisions more quickly, and support the changes emerging within the units, he wrote. Today, the minister said that many of these decisions had to be implemented in spite of the system rather than because of it. I know that is true, and I believe it shouldn't be that way. The issue for Fedorov is to decide whether to continue working with Zelensky or to become an opposition figure, a tricky role in wartime. Zelensky dispatched another potential rival, former top military officer Valery Zelenik, to the UK as ambassador, where he writes mildly critical articles for the British newspaper and makes public appearances. The more immediate issues for Zelensky is finding a replacement for Fedorov. The government reshuffle was sparked by the resignation of Ukraine's prime minister earlier this week, and on Thursday, Parliament voted to appoint a new cabinet of ministers, except for foreign affairs and defense ministers. Zelensky said the acting head of the Ukraine State Security Service, Yevhen Kamara, will serve as the acting Minister of Defense, adding that some legal procedures were needed before Parliament can vote on his candidacy. Another article on the front page of the Wall Street Journal, the inside story of IBM's shocking profit warning. IBM's board was staring down difficult news. The second quarter had been a bust. Directors have long known that an artificial intelligence revolution would upend the technology's icon business, but the pain came sooner than expected, leaving the company with a tough choice, according to people familiar with the decisions. Board members debated whether to issue a rare warning that bad news was coming or wait for the numbers to hit a tape a week later when executives could discuss them with investors, the people said. After asking tough questions of CEO Arvind Krishna, the board agreed to take its medicine and disclose the disappointing results in the hopes of winning credibility for transparency. This quarter we faltered, Krishna wrote in an investor letter that IBM published hours before the market opened on Tuesday. The stock plunged 25%, the worst day in the century-old company's history. IBM, a company that sends humans to the moon, worked on America's Social Security system, built a supercomputer that beat contestants at Jeopardy, is reckoning with the punishing realities of the AI boom. It is not the first big corporation to confront the costs and disruptions of the fast-evolving technology and have to explain itself to anxious investors. Even as IBM helps its customers adapt to the AI age, it was caught flat-footed by it. The news has sparked discussions on Wall Street about whether IBM should be broken apart or an activist investor would come hunting for the big blue. It isn't clear how much guidance the company will be able to give investors when it reports full quarterly results next week, one of the people said. Krishna needs to get this straightened out quickly because the last thing any 63-year-old CEO can afford is being stigmatized as a spotty executor that is responsible for historic sell-offs, said Don Bilson, head of the event-driven research at Gordon Haskett, in note to clients this week. IBM declined to comment. Krishna promised to go into deeper detail when he hosts a conference call next Wednesday. We have conviction in the strength of our portfolio and the strategic transformation of our business, the IBM boss wrote in his letter. Fears that AI tools from companies such as Anthropic and OpenAI and OpenAI would replace software has rattled the shares of Salesforce, Workday, and Snowflake over the last year. IBM presents a different problem. Its warnings this week show that investments in AI infrastructure, such as memory and new cybersecurity concerns, are displacing spending on hardware, too. Squeezed between server orders and AI buildouts, some of IBM's customers now treat the tech giant as discretionary spending, said Daniel Morgan, a portfolio manager and analyst at Synovus Trust. I think you might see, hey, we'll hold off on this for a couple of quarters. We don't need to upgrade to the new mainframe right now. That's kind of hurting them. Unlike other AI infrastructure providers and cloud companies, such as NVIDIA, Google, and Oracle, that rent computing capacity, sell chips, and offer networking hardware, IBM sells hardware and software systems that corporate customers install at their own sites. Its customer base includes leading financial services firms and retailers. The company's top leaders have discussed whether it has become too reliant on large accounts that come with inconsistent deals and upgrade cycles that they can push off in lean times, people familiar with the matter said. They have talked about the need to diversify and court a wider range of customers, such as mid-sized companies. But it would take time to see if such an approach paid off, one of the people said. Board members will be watching to see if Krishna's team comes together, because this will be a test of his leadership. Some also are concerned that the company might swing to a more conservative stance that could hamper growth. The board is expected to meet again in late July. One IBM alum, who now runs his own AI company, praised Krishna for his candor and said the market reaction was overblown. The punishment does not fit the crime, Debajan Saha, CEO of Data Robot, wrote on LinkedIn. This sell-off wasn't about a quarter. It was the market repricing a question. Can a 115-year-old enterprise company lead the agentic era or merely survive it? IBM has reinvented itself many times, transitioning from tabulators and time clocks in its earliest days to personal computers, mainframes, supercomputers, and later AI and hybrid cloud computing. Saha noted that the company has survived antitrust battles, the PC wars, and the rise of the internet. Every obituary was premature, he said. This one will be too. Krishna, who joined IBM in 1990 as a software engineer, was appointed in 2020 to succeed CEO Ginni Rometty. The selection of an executive who had been senior vice president for cloud and cognitive software signaled where the company was headed. IBM bought open source software company Red Hat for $35 billion, a deal Krishna helped integrate, and would become a major growth driver. Software accounted for about $30 billion of IBM's $67 billion in revenue last year. IBM further sharpened its focus on cloud computing market with investments in hybrid cloud computing software and quantum computing. It spun off IT outsource business Crindle to further simplify the business and bought cloud software company HashiCorp. Krishna told people last year that he expected AI would replace about half of the work in many workflows, increasing productivity and job reallocations. IBM has trimmed thousands of roles from its 260,000-person workforce and has hosted reskilling programming for its own staffers. While Wall Street was initially skeptical of Krishna, his strategy started to bear fruit. As recently as last year, the company's army of consultants had built up billions of dollars of booking, helping customers navigate how generative AI would change their business, and its software businesses were growing. In April, IBM struck a first-of-its-kind settlement with the federal government, paying more than $17 million related to diversity practices. The next month, its stocks popped when the Trump administration awarded the company $1 billion in grants to boost quantum computing. IBM said it would invest $1 billion of its own cash alongside the award to set up a specialized quantum chip manufacturing facility. The stock's drop this week has

if unspectacular. For decades, IBM chief executives didn't even participate on earnings conference calls, leaving such matters to the company's financial executives. Board members are aware that the near term is likely to be messy and that an impatient Wall Street is unlikely to tolerate two or three more quarters of underperformance, according to people familiar with the board discussions. Gary Kahn, who's been IBM's vice chairman since 2021, suggested Wednesday on CNBC that the change in company spending on technology profits and services might be temporary. While IT budgets set months ago have been disrupted by high spending on computing, companies are now starting to question the return on investment. Some, Kahn said, are asking whether they should go back to reinvesting in proven enterprise infrastructure. Asked about the decision to warn about poor results, Kahn said, "Arvind took it upon himself to say, 'Look, I want to be transparent with the world. I don't want to surprise them.'" We'll turn to some world news in the Wall Street Journal. Trump's tightening squeeze on Iran will heap more pain on its battered economy. And this is out of Dubai. President Trump is betting that reimposing the blockade on Iran and revoking its right to sell oil will throttle the regime's economy and convince it to release its hold in the Strait of Hormuz. Tehran is betting it can hold out. The danger is, in the short term at least, that the renewed economic pressure hurts ordinary Iranians and leaves a destructive stalemate in the waterway. U.S. Central Command announced strikes on Iranian targets for the sixth straight day on Thursday. The collapse of a June deal to end the fighting has reversed economic relief for Iran, putting the squeeze on households already buying groceries on credit. Oil revenues are likely to dwindle, businesses will again delay investment, and households will cut spending even further. Iran's leaders have historically proved willing to impose enormous costs on the population rather than accepting demands that they see as threatening to the regime's survival. Iran is prepared to pay a very high cost, including the continued blockade by the American side, in order to retain and sustain this control over the Strait of Hormuz going forward, said Eli Garimahi, an Iran expert at the European Council on Foreign Relations. In the Iranian mentality, it's just about surviving another day and then another day. An Iranian diplomat said there is a deepening fracture in the regime between pragmatists who worry about the return of the blockade will worsen the ailing economy and hardliners who want to aggressively assert control of the strait as a powerful point of leverage over the U.S. But the pressure will mount. Some analysts estimate a blockade that lasts 4 to 5 months could reduce Iran's oil revenues to close to zero, depriving the regime of its main source of hard currency. Tehran's most pragmatic leaders fear the economic erosion risks shaking the regime as it did at the start of the war, triggering a deadly crackdown that contributed to Trump's decision to start the war. At minimum, the risk is rising of an increasingly damaging stalemate where Washington inflicts severe economic pain that fails to translate quickly into Iranian concessions over the strait, while Tehran presides over a poorer and more precarious society. The renewed blockade would intensify this hardship and feed into further currency depreciation, inflation, shortages, factory closures, and employment losses, says Hadi Khalizadeh, an economist and former official in Iran's Social Security Organization. Perhaps the most damaging economic factor is the absence of a credible horizon for stability and the state of limbo.
In the 4 weeks since the U.S. and Iran signed their preliminary deal, Tehran shipped almost 70 million barrels of oil, worth an estimated $5 billion to

0: $6 billion, according to data provider Kepler. Iran has also about 100 million barrels of oil already at sea outside the blockade zone. Supplies that have made it past the blockade will let Iran's cushion its impact. Eventually, though, the blockade will force Iran to sell its oil, and when its tanks fill up, shut down production. The impact of the blockade will be similar to the U.S. blockade in April, says Yuani Falashahi, head of the crude oil analysis at Kepler. Production will drop, inventories will fill up. Iran's economy is already buckling under the combined weight of years of sanctions and floating inflation. The conflict has intensified those pressures by damaging factories, disrupting trade and payments, shutting down the internet access, and further weakening the currency. The consumer prices in June were up 88% from a year earlier, according to the official statistics. Just in the first few days of July, the price of a tray of eggs in Tehran shot up by 40% to the equivalent of $3.30, according to the Iran's Fars News Agency, which is the Parliamentary Islamic Revolutionary Guard Corps. Iran's gross domestic product is expected to shrink by 5.4% this year, according to forecasts. According to Zahalzida's calculation, only the top 3% of Iranian households are able to afford the full food basket recommended by the Iranian health officials. Many families are buying basic groceries like rice, meat, and pasta on credit via a government program. Others are eliminating meat from meals and purchasing staples one at a time as their wages lose value. "I'm struggling," said one 41-year-old man in Tehran. A 38-year-old university arts professor in Tehran said prices for supplies she needs for her work, such as brushes, paints, and canvases, have doubled since March, and although families were still buying essentials such as bread and cheaper varieties of cheese, they were doing so under intense pressure. But her biggest fear is for her sick young child, who depends on an oxygen machine powered by unreliable electricity supply. "I am constantly worried that the power might go out and the children's oxygen machine won't work." Now the blockade threatens to deepen that squeeze by attacking the principal source of the foreign exchange Iran needs to finance imports and support its currency. When oil exports decline, fewer dollars enter the market, making food, medicine, and industrial components more expensive. Manufacturers facing high costs and shortages then cut production and jobs, feeding a cycle in which recession and inflation reinforce each other. Calazita estimates that the war could lead to the loss of 2 million to 3 million jobs in Iran. Iran insists that it can continue selling oil. Oil Minister Mohsen Pajjad said Tuesday that Iran has deployed systems for years that have enabled it to skirt U.S. sanctions. The U.S. Treasury has mounted a tougher crackdown on so-called shadow fleet sheets, front companies, and buyers that facilitate Iran's oil sales. Still, the April blockade shows how abruptly those flows can collapse. Iranian crude exports fell sharply before the temporary agreement that allowed shipments to resume in June. Here's another article on the World section of the Wall Street Journal. Hundreds of Rohingyas feared dead on the world's riskiest migrant sea route. An estimated 500 migrants, most of them members of Myanmar's persecuted Rohingya minority, are feared dead after two crowded ships sank within days of each other off the coast of the war-torn country, the United Nations said Thursday. The journeys across the Andean Sea and the Bay of Bengal towards Malaysia and Indonesia has in recent years seen more deaths than any maritime crossing other than the Mediterranean and the route between West Africa and Spain's Canary Islands. It is also the crossing migrants are least likely to survive. Last year, 850 of the 6,500 Rohingya refugees who attempted the perilous journey were reported missing or dead, the highest mortality rate of any other major migrant sea route globally, according to the data from the UN High Commissioners for Refugees. The first boat, believed to have carried 250 people, lost contact shortly after setting off from Myanmar's Rakhine State in late June, the International Organization for Migration and the UNHCR said Thursday. A second, with an estimated 280 people on board, is believed to have capsized on July 8. Both boats appeared to have been on their way to Malaysia, an IOM spokeswoman said. Some of those on board had come from Cox's Bazar in Bangladesh, the world's largest refugee camp, where more than 1 million Rohingya refugees live in increasingly dire conditions. More than 700,000 Rohingyas, a Muslim minority group that has been denied citizenship and other rights in Myanmar, fled to Bangladesh in 2017 amid a military-led campaign of murder, rape, and arson that the U.S. considers a genocide. Myanmar has denied that its actions amount to a genocide. Many thousands have followed since, especially as fighting in the Rakhine intensified again in the aftermath of Myanmar's 2021 military coup. Refugees aren't allowed to work outside the camp and have few prospects of returning home. Humanitarian assistance in the camp, which most residents depend on for survival, dropped following the shutdown of the U.S. Agency for Interdepartmental Development by the Trump administration and funding cuts by other Western governments. In response, aid groups have slashed rations for food insecure refugees to as little as $7 a month. The two most recent ships that are feared to have capsized have led the Rakhine State outside the regular sailing seasons when torrential rain and flooding make the journey even more dangerous. In late March, another ship sank with an estimated 260 people on board. In recent years, a growing number of those attempting the journey have been unaccompanied children. Another world news article from the Wall Street Journal. China wields security laws to cow Hong Kong's once free literary scene. Hong Kong was once home to one of Asia's most freewheeling book markets, with shops selling everything from exposés of the 1989 Tiananmen crackdown to critics of the deadly phantom precipitated by the Great Leap Forward in the early 1960s. But in the years since Beijing began tightening its grip on the city, Chinese authorities have targeted publishers and bookshops as part of its effort to stamp out dissent. The latest incident came this week when Hong Kong police raided two independent bookstores for carrying what authorities branded as seditious books. One of the bookshops, Have a Nice Day, which once carried books on protest movements in Hong Kong and mainland China, as well as tombs by Chinese dissidents, also said this week that it would shut. It is impossible to operate given the lack of clarity on what books might violate the law, it said, noting security officials wouldn't specify which books are illegal. The elusive red lines are certainly a reason, it said in a statement. We simply have limited capabilities. We cannot read every book, let alone judge which books are problematic. Local media showed the other shop, the Greenfield Bookstore, with a metal shutter pulled over its front door. On Wednesday, the police said they arrested two men and three women on suspicion of an act of seditious intention under Hong Kong's national security ordinance. The charge carries a potential prison sentence of up to 7 years under tougher sedition laws imposed in 2024. The police said that Wednesday's arrest was prompted by a referral from Hong Kong's Customs Department, which said it had found suspicious works in shipments from overseas. The arrest came as Hong Kong was kicking off its annual book fair, which features new works at dozens of stalls from local publishers and booksellers. Small booksellers that have carried works critical of the Chinese authorities have been barred from the fair in recent years. Hong Kong once had been a vibrant publishing and media scene, with large numbers of books released each year in English and Chinese that would have been forbidden in mainland China. Airport bookstores were famous for extensive displays of novels and books on sensitive subjects like the personal lives of Chinese leaders. Small booksellers in Mong Kok and the Causeway Bay neighborhoods had extensive collections of books on Chinese politics and history. That scene has largely been wiped out by a crackdown that began a decade ago and accelerated after mass pro-democracy protests in 2019. In 2015, five men associated with a Hong Kong bookstore and publisher that focused on gossipy works about Communist Party leaders were detained in mainland China. The books included examinations of the personal life of Chinese leader Xi Jinping. One bookseller, Lam Wing Kee, later revealed that he had been interrogated for months and ordered to give the store's customer list to mainland police. Lam, 70 years old, died this month in Taiwan, where he had opened up a successor to his shuttered Hong Kong bookstore. Beijing imposed a security law on Hong Kong in 2020, and the authorities intensified their pursuit of independent media and booksellers, large and small. Those targeted included Apple Daily, one of the city's largest newspapers. The newspaper was forced to close in 2021. Its founder, Jimmy Lai, 78, was sentenced to a 20-year prison term in February. The Hong Kong authorities also pursued sedition charges against five members of the Speech Therapist Union for children's books that portrayed Hong Kong residents as sheep tormented by wolves from mainland China. They were sentenced to 19 months in prison in 2022. A handful of small bookshops have persisted despite the crackdown, keeping out of sight books on more sensitive subjects like Chinese history and leadership, particularly those published overseas. The authorities have accused those shops of promoting soft resistance to the government, arresting staff in March and June for allegedly carrying seditious works. Pro-Beijing media had previously accused the shops of carrying a biography of Lai and works by the dissident cartoonist Zhu Zi, it said, that vilified the government and extolled the 2019 protests. On Monday, the state-controlled Wen Wei Po newspaper accused a handful of small booksellers of carrying works that smeared the country and the Communist Party, including works by the former Apple Daily columnist and another by the former head of the Hong Kong Journalist Association. We will turn to the U.S. section of the Wall Street Journal and the article at the top of that section, 2 million workers are locked out of an improving job market. By most key metrics, the U.S. labor market is in fine shape. The economy has added jobs for four straight months, much improved from late last year, and the unemployment rate has drifted down to 4.2%. Yet nearly 2 million Americans have been locked out of the job market for at least half a year. The long-term unemployed, people without work for 27 weeks or more, the longest period the Labor Department reports in each monthly job reports, accounted for 27% of all unemployed people in June, up 4% from a year earlier. That is hovering near the highest level since late 2021, when the labor market was recovering from the COVID-19 shock. This can be perilous since the six-month market is when many job seekers lose severance or unemployment benefits. Federal data suggests that white-collar workers are spending the most time on the sidelines, with those in their prime working years particularly affected by long-term unemployment. I go through lots of screening calls and they go nowhere, says Norig Karaskagian, an accountant in Glendale, California, who's been looking for a job for the last year and a half. The 38-year-old quit his last job after a sudden divorce forced him to temporarily move in with his parents to save money, and he was unable to transfer to the new work location. Since he had worked at numerous farms and had a wide network, Karaskashian thought he would find something new in his specialty, financial auditing, much faster. He said he is now considering switching to a new career, such as a locksmith or watchmaker. American employers are still largely stuck in a low-hire, low-fire mode, even though job growth has improved from a very weak 2025. Hiring as a share of unemployment has barely budged in 2 years. Since the overall unemployment rate remains low, there aren't enough people struggling with long-term unemployment to meaningfully dent the economy, which remains buoyed by solid consumer spending. But collateral damage can add up for the unlikely people stuck in lengthy, fruitless job searches, analysts say. The situation over the last couple of years has been really unique in the sense that we haven't had this spike in layoffs, and so the number of short-term unemployment has been pretty well behaved, said Preston Mew, senior economist at Employ America, a nonpartisan economic policy research organization. But we did have a pretty marked decline in hiring, he said. Labor Department data shows that long-term unemployment hitting people most heavily in their prime working years between 25 and 54. Within this group, workers from their mid-20s to mid-30s represent both the highest amount of overall jobless people and at 27% the highest portion of the long-term unemployed. The pickup in the labor market hasn't been strong enough thus far to lift more people out of this group, according to economists. Even as some long-term unemployment people land jobs, tepid hiring means more people are at risk of falling into the category, keeping numbers high. These are people who count as unemployed because they are still actively looking for jobs but haven't managed to find one. They aren't counted among people who have dropped out of the job force, contributing to the trend of slumping labor force participation, a phenomenon that reflects a long-running fallout in employment among older people, as well as slower immigration. The jobless drought appears to be hitting white-collar workers especially hard. For example, about a third of the people out of work in the professional service sector have been unemployed for 6 months or more. Other fields with lots of long-term unemployment include government workers, a group hit by the federal cuts, finance, and information technology. If you become unemployed, new hires are very low right now. So it's hard to get a job, especially in certain white-collar sectors where we haven't seen a lot of growth, said Laura Ulrich, director of economic research at the job site Indeed. I don't anticipate it changing until we see the hire rate pick up. Many workers fear getting replaced by artificial intelligence. AI's impact on the job market remains a big question mark, though some companies have cited AI investments while announcing high-profile layoffs. Many firms have also unveiled plans to cut management layers after a hiring binge in the wake of the COVID-19 pandemic. Dan Roth, a former recruiter who has been looking for work since getting laid off from Amazon.com in January 2023. His wife, who works for a local union for public sector employees, has been supporting the family, the family father of two said. For me to work, it has been more about the cost of childcare, or it absolutely makes no sense. The 41-year-old who lives in San Diego previously spoke to the Wall Street Journal about his job hunt in 2024. He is still looking, but the last 2 years haven't been easier. I tried doing the consulting thing, and then I got involved in volunteer work to keep myself sharp, and also because I like to give back. But the market, especially for what I do, it's impossible. The fallout from long unemployment stretches can include running down savings and temporarily halting the buildup of retirement accounts. For young workers, studies have found the scars from missing a vital period of career attainment and network building can last for years. Spending 6 months or more looking for a job is often a sign that a worker's skills from their previous jobs are less transferable, said Alfredo Romero, chair of economics at North Carolina A&T State University. People start to struggle to get back on their feet, and they start taking lower-paying jobs. And so that usually puts the group of people into a lower rung on the income distribution. Amrita Coomer graduated from Endicott College in Massachusetts last summer with a degree in digital media. She has done some freelance and part-time gigs as a marketing and events coordinator, but has yet to find a full-time job despite sending out a steady stream of applications. If you're not hearing back from these places and you're getting rejection email after rejection email, it can definitely take a toll on your mentality, says Coomer, 23, who lives in Shrewsbury, Massachusetts. Still, there may be a brighter light on the horizon. Coomer said she has started in just the last month or so to hear back from more prospective employers. Canadian wildfires create hazardous air in Midwest and Northeast. And this is out of Chicago. Acrid haze sat low to the ground Thursday as wildfire smoke from Canada continued to blanket the Midwest and Northeast, creating a strain on visibility and unhealthy air quality that is expected to last at least through Friday night. Winds swept the smoke from the north, where the Canadian government reported more than 100 uncontrolled wildfires. Swaths of Northeast and Midwest were under National Weather Service air quality alerts as unhealthy levels of particulates were carried into the region. Multiple alerts were extended into Friday as the smoke crawled southeast. The air quality was hazardous in parts of the Northeast and the Great Lakes, according to the Environmental Protective Agency. The EPA suggested people, especially children and the elderly, shorten the amount of time they spend outdoors. Air quality index, or the general quality of the air, is typically measured on a scale from 0 to 500. An AQI value of 101 is unhealthy for some people, and above 151 is unhealthy for everyone. The EPA said the biggest health threat from smoke is fine particles that can be inhaled or enter people's eyes. These particles can cause burning eyes or runny noses.
1: Another hospital visit request. Those hours, he said, are what the AI is buying back. Half of all pastors say they use AI for brainstorming or idea generation, according to the Barna Group, a firm that studies U.S. faith trends. And roughly a quarter use AI to help write their sermons, up from 12% in 2024. The trend has drawn theological pushback, all the way to the Vatican. Earlier this year, Pope Leo XIV warned clergy that to give a true homily is to share faith. Artificial intelligence, the Pope said, can't do that. Shetler, who's 45, has more or less made peace with the tension. He quoted a passage from Isaiah 29:13, condemning hypocrisy. The people draw near with their mouths and honor me with their lips, while their hearts are far from me. As a kind of warning label for his own habits. Once, mid-prep, Stettler recalled ChatGPT signed off a quirky reply. Quote, praying for you as you preach. The chat box wrote. Stettler laughed out loud. No, you're not, he said. In California, the self-described tech forward Reverend Justin Lester, who's 37, has taken the experiment further. He came home after a NVIDIA developer conference with Theo, a robot dog trained on Lester's own sermons that trots his church aisles on Sundays. Theo is the visible edge of a larger system Lester built called Pastor GPT, a free, small language model trained entirely on a given pastor's sermon and teaching. Pastor GPT refreshes itself automatically each week by downloading and transcribing new sermon uploads from YouTube. More than 30 churches now run versions of it. Built into the system, he said, is a kind of pastoral early warning function. Anonymized data flags, recurring themes in what congregants are confiding to the bot. Last year, he said, it surfaced a surge in teenagers talking about bullying. So he built a lesson around it. Not every pastor treats AI as a mere aid. Reverend Douglas Lee Walter of the Historic Congregational Church of Patagogue on Long Island, New York, turned to ChatGPT at an especially emotional moment, the 2024 assassination attempt on Donald Trump at a Pennsylvania campaign rally. Walter asked the chatbot what he should tell his congregation the next morning. It produced, he said, a nearly perfect prayer. He also used AI to do the call to worship, the prayers, and to write new hymns, complete with AI-generated music. Walter, who's 75, is careful to note he didn't disappear into the experiment. Dwight is here, he said. He didn't abdicate, but he is also blunt about where he thinks things are heading. Quote, I cannot imagine that a time is not coming that AI will present us with a God that's more attractive and more flexible and 24/7, he said. A prospect that unsettles fellow clergies more than it does him. When I bring that up to clergy, it's like, oh my God. Using AI in the pulpit alarms critics, Megan Sullivan, a University of Notre Dame professor of philosophy, who is leading a research project on AI and religion, said that using AI to draft anything spoken in worship reflects a basic misunderstanding of what Christians believe is happening when a preacher delivers a homily. Churches, in her view, might be among the last institutions where people are asked to sit still in silence and encounter another human being without meditation. Martin Luther is rolling over in his grave, she said, at the idea of handling scripture off to what she calls a theological software middleman. Settlers worried about a future generation of AI-reliant pastors. I'm really torn, he said. I would recommend guys use it lightly. What concerns him isn't the tool itself so much as what it could let a lazier version of himself get away with. Preaching is truth through personality, he said. Then he turned back to his two monitors and kept prompting. That concludes the article that appears in the Wall Street Journal entitled Pastors Using AI to Help Write Sermons Grapple with Where to Draw the Line. And that pretty well concludes the time we have for today as well. I'm your host, Steve Frommey, on behalf of the Radio Information Service, wishing you a very pleasant day and inviting you to stay tuned again for another edition of the Wall Street Journal.

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1: Good afternoon. This afternoon, expect sunshine with a high near 96. Tonight, look for clear skies with a low near 84. Tuesday, expect sunshine with a high near 97. Tuesday night, expect clear skies with a low near 76. Wednesday, expect sunshine with a high near 78. Get your weather every hour right here on Mind's Eye Radio, your virtual newsstand. In Belleville and Granite City, it's partly cloudy and 90 degrees. In O'Fallon, it's sunny and 90 degrees.
2: Hey, hey, what do you know? What do you say? Let's talk about some rock and roll on Sunday. Hey, everybody, join me, Alan Newsham, every Sunday at 11 p.m. as I take you through the pages of the Rolling Stone magazine and bring you all the news on music, movies, old stars, new music and old music, and all things rock and roll. 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
1: Good evening. It's 6 o'clock.
2: She had to type 35 words per minute. And then she was like, well, you know, why should we, 35, that's a lot. I'm blind. We're blind. Why should we have to do that? And I was so embarrassed. I'm like, why would you not have to? I said, I type 100 words a minute and I'm blind. Man, and I'm not even saying that to brag, because if I take a typing test, it would probably be less. But why, as
3: I, you know, accuracy on that.

0: 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I am your host, Fleeks, also known as Blind Security of the Community.
1: Yes, welcome everyone. I am your host, Saida Victoria, aka Sassy Sai, your blind butterfly. Thank y'all so much for joining us.
0: We are so happy that y'all have joined us tonight, this evening, this morning, whatever time you are
1: wherever.
0: We're just happy that you're sitting down with us. We got a good episode for y'all tonight. You know what I'm talking about? We're about to get it in. I just asked before we, you know, jump into that meat and potatoes, though. Let's dot our I's and cross our T's. What we got for them?
1: So we got, of course, our website, www.blindtabletalk.com.
0: You heard
1: Please
0: it.
1: Please visit us. Do people still say www? I don't even know if I mean, say that.
0: www.blindtabletalk.com. Y'all know what it is. Check out the website. You know what I'm saying? Keep in contact.
1: And email, you can join the email list there as well. So all you have to do is go to the little field, put your name, hit subscribe, and you will be on our email list. And so,
0: Yes, indeed.
1: Then there's, of course, the upcoming events, all that stuff that's on there as well. So check
0: and
1: that out.
0: And let's not forget about our YouTube channel. You already know. That's the Blind Table Talk. Make sure y'all check that out. We got our, you know, different interviews, different content.
1: We just did the blind parents panel.
0: Those
1: are all exclusive to YouTube, y'all. So
0: Check that out, you know.
1: And like
0: subscribe, and share.
1: Comment
0: too. That's what we need.
1: Yes, we want comments as well. So that is but we welcome feedback.
0: Let's go, Houston. Oh, my bad.
1: Who's Houston?
0: Rockets.
1: Yeah.
0: Hey, I'm just a former sports fan.
1: There you go. All right. So, and then we got that. See, your little Houston outburst. Where was I going with this? Yeah.
0: It's okay. I'm sorry.
1: I'm just so excited
0: for my city. Oh, man.
1: I know.
0: We're doing good.
1: Okay. All right. And then
0: rest in peace, Sylvester Turner.
1: Oh my gosh. Wasn't that so sad?
0: Hearing that, especially growing up in the city of Houston, seeing this man around at, different parades and the little events he used to host at the park here in the neighborhood.
1: Yeah, he was such a community person.
0: Yes, indeed.
1: And of course, what they're doing, of course, they're slandering, they're bringing out, there's all kinds of stories going around and kinds of stuff.
0: People
1: can't even die in peace, nowadays. It's like, the man's gone. Let him go.
0: We're going to respect the goodness that he did. Just a little. So 5 seconds for him. Hey.
1: All right. So, just another thing to say about how gone, here today, gone tomorrow. Like, you never know when it's your last day. So I still always say, let's live every day like there's no tomorrow, because you just never know. You never know. And nobody is immune to death. Okay.
0: Nope,
1: it can happen to anybody. So
0: you cherish the moments, cherish the times, and just enjoy the day. Live and learn.
1: So and then we have our interview this week is with Lois Strahan, our fellow podcaster.
0: Oh,
1: and she's just such a sweet little thing, and I love
0: all the way from
1: accent.
0: South Africa.
1: Yes, so she's in our interview.
0: She was a beautiful time.
1: And then
0: for y'all to hear this.
1: We'll get into some BVI discussions, and I have a lot to say about that. But
0: oh my goodness!
1: Whatever. So, all right. Before that, don't forget, we still got our BTT Award nominations going out. So, if you have not
0: nominated, y'all.
1: So.
0: Let's give our flowers.
1: Yes.
0: Y'all know what it is.
1: Let's go.
0: Let's get to it.
1: All right.
0: Welcome to the BVI discussion, man. All right, what we got for him today, Sash?
1: I have a couple of things. So, the main thing that I going to focus on is something that's just so disturbing to me. But before I get into that, I just want to ask a couple of questions because, you know, how I always,
0: how
1: I'm always doing my Facebook strolling and all that stuff. Right. Mm-hmm. So something came up about something that happened to someone. And I was thinking like, that's happened to me. Have you ever had anybody come up to you and say something like, can I pray for you? Or can I, put my hands on your eyes to pray for you? And some, like, what do you do? How do you handle that?
0: Okay. So this has happened to me 5 times.
1: Oh my God.
0: The first time, I told the person I'm okay. I really appreciate it because I just wasn't comfortable with that. Second time, I was about to say that, but the person just like was super just,
1: quick.
0: And wouldn't stop. And so it was like, oh, okay, God, dog. But once I went through it and the third time it happened, it was just like, you know what? Hey, if that's what's going to make them feel better or whatever's blessed for them, it is what it is. Like, it's really no harm. So I just like, hey, forget it. They
1: well,
0: put their hand
1: know,
0: over
1: because...
0: my eyes and they pray. And I'm like, hey, whatever. Thank you. Like, bless. Deuces. We out. Like,
1: yeah.
0: And I'm just, because the first time you used to frustrate me, I'm like, it's kind of weird. You really can't just pray for this to come back, but yeah. Hey.
1: Yeah.
0: Faith.
1: I can't
0: knock your faith. I can't tell you what your faith is.
1: Have you ever heard the saying about not everybody's prayers are good prayers too?
0: Man, folks used to say that all the time.
1: I used to get that. Everybody that prayed for you ain't really praying for you. So,
0: and I believe in that part too.
1: Yeah.
0: However, this moment here, you clearly hear them talking about, Father, just bless their eyesight.
1: I don't want people putting their hands on me, number one.
0: I put my hand up like a salute and they put their hand on top. And
1: yeah.
0: I was can I cover your eyes? I was like,
1: when it first happened to me, I was completely taken. Like, I didn't know what to say. And I guess they took my silence as approval. And next thing you know, I had freaking all my hands on my eyes, over my eyes. And I'm just, and I'm just sitting there like, it was so awkward. And then I was just like, okay, that was weird.
0: It definitely does.
1: But for me, it's like, I still wouldn't know what to say, kind of in a sense. But at the same time, I want to figure out a way on how to better, I guess we use the word advocate, but better say like, this is not, if you want to pray for me, say it, pray. That's on you. But I'm not asking God to give me my eyesight, right? I'm not asked. That's not, I don't pray for that.
0: Right.
1: I pray for, my strength to be able to deal with what I'm going through. But my eyesight is what it is.
0: I almost look at it, I understand they're trying to pray for it in a physical sense, but I feel that however, like my personal relationship with Father, however they're praying, he's going to still help me see however he allows me to see. I pray that, it's better and I see the way I see.
1: Yeah, and that's all it is. But I don't need people like coming to. And so with that one too, another little post that I seen was somebody was asked for her email address because I seen this video on YouTube that there's a way to get your eyesight back. I want to send it to you. Like, I'm like, And so she was like, she just gave her the email. And that's fine too. But at the same time, if it was so easy for me to get my eyesight, like do you just think I'm, ignoring
0: really
1: all
0: here.
1: These videos yeah. out here that no. are telling me I can get my, because trust and believe, I probably have tried, if there was something out there to get my eyesight back, I would have tried it. I don't think you're going to find it on YouTube.
0: I mean, on the same tilt, but just kind of in another bathtub, Like I've had someone just give me a whole research package on stem cell surgery. And
1: yeah.
0: it was just like, no, this can definitely work for you because you only have just a damaged nerve and then like also they have this camera lens and I'm just like,
1: yeah.
0: I I appreciate it, but it's like, dang, I didn't ask for you to do this, and this is kind of this is a little awkward.
1: Right.
0: It's a little awkward.
1: Exactly.
0: You know what I mean? Because like honestly, we go through our different journeys of this blindness. So it's like, it was at one point of time, I didn't want to be blind. So I researched everything.
1: Yeah. Right.
0: So it's just like, you know.
1: Which people do. And that's a thing too, because people are like, that is a stage in our blindness, I believe, is trying to figure out how to fix it or not be blind. And there's got to be something out there. I'm going to be able to see again.
0: Even though we might be showing how strong we are, we're researching on in private time and not saying anything. Like, I know a lot of people research, and trying to find. Yeah, and it
1: people
0: happens.
1: Do. I actually never have. I've never researched to get my sight back. I researched my, neuromyelitis optica. I did research that, the actual disease or whatever it is. But to get my sight back, I'm like, you know what? Because I'm one of those that's like, you know what? If it's meant for me to see, then I will see. And that's the way it's supposed to be. But I feel like me being blind is like really part of my journey and my purpose. And so,
0: I actually researched the stem cells because of the optic nerve thing. And it's not enough study on it. And even then, the procedure that would have to be done, like going through my nasal cavity, it's like, is that really worth it? Scarring on my face.
1: That's a good question. So, if you were told that you had, they have this new technology or new surgery that you can take, that is that may give you your eyesight back, but it could cause other damages like memory loss or something like that. But just a small chance. Like, would you be willing to take? To get that surgery to possibly get your eyesight back?
0: It's a lot of ugly out here, and I don't miss looking at it. And I don't mean that in a physical way. And so, that's a real tough question. That's like, having that card, and it's like we're sitting at the table, and it's like, man, do I really want to get hit one more time? I really don't think because I'm sitting at 20. I don't think I'm going to go over. I might be able to beat the hand by just chilling where I'm at.
1: And so, and that's the thing. Like, if it's like, there's a, 5% chance that the surgery can cause brain damage.
0: That's
1: 5% is small, right?
0: Yes, it's small. Yeah.
1: But at the same time, I could be in that 5%. I mean, it's not, so I would not want to take that chance with something like that.
0: We're only using a certain percentage of our brain already.
1: Yeah, right. No, I don't think that there'd be any percentage that would make me do a trial or something like that, especially if at any time I'm told that, this surgery might make your eyesight come back, but there's any percentage of something else happening, I'm good.
0: I'm just not willing to scar my face up just to bring back a sense. Like, when I'm already modified and, still living a full life as I would with the site. I just can't go drive independently. That's a little frustrating, but okay. Right. Uber has made it to where everyone's Ubering now.
1: I hated driving when I could drive, so I'm not gonna.
0: Yeah, that's what I'm saying. The Uber thing has really made it to where it doesn't really even matter. A lot of people don't like driving, don't know how to drive. So it's like, it's not a big thing, And that's the only thing I would, maybe little small sentimental things like seeing family members or, little things like that, but that are priceless. But however, the end of the day, the life is still full and, success and happiness.
1: And I was talking to somebody and say I don't care how blind we are, what our problems, there's always somebody that has it worse. And
0: real talk,
1: blindness is not the worst thing in the world.
0: Not the worst at all.
1: But here's the thing. When I first went blind, I definitely thought it was the worst thing in the world. So, I mean, it's going to take us, people a minute to get that. It took me a minute to understand that.
0: Yeah, just be content that, like, you're able to do more. This is not the end.
1: And again, we come to it in our own terms, because I swear I thought my life was over.
0: I just felt less than, and I was angry at that. I didn't like feeling no less than because I'm just such this big, you know, athlete, you know, real strong, fast. And I'm just like, I'm just as good as all y'all still. Like, I just can't. Like, and I could do this with no sight, like, but, you know, but still, you know, the way they look at you, like, oh, the little puppy.
1: Poor blind boy.
0: Yes, exactly. So that just caused me to be angry, you know what I mean?
1: Like, that too. And angry at everybody. I don't care who it was.
0: Right. I didn't care who it was.
1: I was even angry at God, honestly.
0: Yeah. For like,
1: I was angry at everybody.
0: We have to go through our journey.
1: There's a purpose. There's a reason. I do believe that there's a reason for there's a reason for everything, right? And I do believe that everything happens for a reason. So I'm who I am today because of whatever has happened to me. So
0: yeah, it builds the character. Yeah. For
1: and
0: sure.
1: You know, and I love me some me. So that's, but
0: two that times took some, for myself. You yeah, already know.
1: And but it I took some time because I used to not like me. So
0: I hear that. I mean, we have moments. I call them blind people problem. And I just feel life is always going to have its frustrations. Everybody goes through their different jazz and things. So
1: it is. And speaking of blind people problems, I have a real problem right now. Okay.
0: Drop it on the table. What we talking?
1: So again, on Facebook, which is freaking so embarrassing that this is put out there on Facebook in front of everybody. Okay. Mm-hmm. So there's a post going out, and it was put out by

0: just,
1: but anyways, just okay. Rub so, with the sorry.
0: Rub it down.
1: Okay, rub. Okay, all right. Let me get focused because I am. I'm very. So, the post was, okay, flexible arrangements for people with visual impairments. Okay.
0: So sound good so far.
1: Yeah. Right. So.
0: I mean, hey, who need accommodation?
1: So basically they're saying that flexible arrangements are crucial for people with visual impairments as they provide necessary accommodations to ensure that individuals can perform their job duties effectively while maintaining their well-being.
0: Okay, that's cool. That's okay so far. That's fine.
1: Okay.
0: Keep going.
1: By implementing inclusive work policies.
0: Okay, that's fine. Inclusive. Like we're being included. That's good.
1: Organizations can foster a more inclusive and supportive environment for employees with visual impairments. Here are several ways flexible arrangements can be tailored to meet the needs of visually impaired employees.
0: All right.
1: One, remote work opportunities, okay? The option to work from home remotely can help visually impaired employees overcome some of the challenges they may face in navigating a physical office.
0: Why did I say it like that?
1: Okay, so I'm not even going to read the rest of that because that is the stupidest thing ever. Okay.
0: Look, I get what, like, they just could have said, like, a remote, it gives you, a chance to, I mean, who doesn't work remotely?
1: Yes. It has nothing to do.
0: It really doesn't. I'm sorry. Because we was doing
1: I
0: so
1: know
0: good.
1: Sighted people that want to work remote. Like, personally, I'm a totally blind person. I don't like working remote. Even though
0: I've done it, I can't stand working remote.
1: Yes, like, but some of our friends do.
0: Yeah,
1: fine too.
0: And some of my cider friends enjoy it. They think I'm crazy. Like, boy, I love working remote. So it has nothing. Man, that's all right.
1: So if this position is not already remote, I as an employer, I am not going to make this position remote just because you're blind.
0: Just to make, because I can't operate or navigate
1: the office.
0: Or the office tasks. No, that's not what we're doing.
1: And my peoples, my listeners, my blindies, my friends, if you cannot navigate an office, then don't go and apply for a job in an office. I mean, that's just what it is.
0: Get your on-them skills up before we even do
1: exactly.
0: All that. I mean, real talk. I ain't talking about nobody.
1: These are the reasons.
0: Let's be for real. Let's be accountable of ourselves.
1: There is more.
0: Okay.
1: Flexible work hours can help employees with visual impairments manage their workday schedule.
0: This is sounding like, with multiple disabilities.
1: Yeah. No, well, I agree with that.
0: But
1: what is flexible work schedules?
0: Yeah, exactly. Like, this is what we're,
1: flexible work schedules, once again.
0: Oh, my goodness.
1: Yeah. Again, I mean, hell, we would all like flexible work schedules. That's awesome if a job offers that.
0: I think a lot of people will want flexible hours. Oh, my Jesus.
1: Come on now. That's not where, we're supposed to be equality, right? Now we're just, this is just being unnecessary. Okay. But the thing is, they're saying that offering that will be able to have a blind or visually impaired individual ensures they have ample time to perform their duties without feeling rushed or stressed. What?
0: Like, so we can't
1: I'm gonna hire you.
0: We can't keep up with deadlines.
1: Right.
0: Like,
1: because I'm blind.
0: We're just pity hiring him just because
1: I don't wanna be stressed. I don't wanna be All right. The next one. Oh my God, this one is just job sharing. Okay.
0: Sharing with who?
1: Job sharing.
0: I ain't sharing much.
1: Listen, job sharing allows employees to split responsibilities with a colleague, making it easier for them to manage a workload without feeling overwhelmed. This can be this can be especially helpful for employees with visual impairments who may need extra time to complete the task or need additional support.
0: I told you, this sounds like
1: it does.
0: I'm not saying anything, but we do have our

0: people who just have multiple disability, and sometimes it's cognitive. And
1: these
0: accommodations that's the only thing I could think of, because this is not.
1: But here's the thing:
0: people who just happen to be blind. Come on, now, like, they need someone to share the
1: split
0: job
1: their duties.
0: Can be successful.
1: As an employer, if I was hiring somebody, and you're telling me you can do the job, but now you're going to say, well, you know, I can do the job, but I need you to, you know, give me a partner to share my. That can help me do my work and their work too, apparently.
0: Yeah, like,
1: or you might as well hire me an assistant. So I'm going to hire somebody else. I'm not even
0: unless you're at a certain level, you know, a certain status level in the corporation or something like that, where a system is required because you have other things. You know, that's the only way I can see for that being acceptable.
1: But what about what about needing extra times for employee need extra time to complete certain tasks or need to. I just think that's such a crock.
0: That's something you get in college when you're taking a test. You get double time.
1: There's certain accommodations. Like, yes, there's certain accommodations. I get that. You know,
0: right, but
1: I'm applying for this position, I'm applying for it because I'm telling you that I can do this job the same way a sighted person. I'm going to have a couple of things that I do need. I need you JAWS. But when I have this JAWS, I'm going to be able to be equal to these other people.
0: At Amazon, they weren't telling me that, oh, we're going to put you on this assembly line and we're going to put someone with you. So you're going to grab these boxes and they're going to grab those boxes to make your life, you know, so you're. That's not how that works. They asked me, hey, is a certain number that we need to hit? Everyone has to hit this number. I'm going to be able to hit this number. Let me show you.
1: And especially if it's, yes, exactly. Because why, you know, I had somebody say, even for typing, you know, somebody was like, she had to type 35 words per minute. And then she was like, well, you know, why should we, 35, that's a lot. I'm blind. We're blind. Why should we have to do that? And I was so embarrassed. I'm like, why would you not have to? I said, I type 100 words a minute and I'm blind. Yeah, and I'm not even saying that to brag, because if I take a typing test, it would probably be less. But why?
0: What's your accuracy on that?
1: I don't know. I suck at tests. So type a test.
0: I'm a good 45, you know. Good 45, but, 50.
1: The point is, me being blind has nothing. I can still learn how to type and type fast or slow or so. That's not an excuse.
0: I was typing when I had sight. I'm typing the same way blindness.
1: One of the things that I said was, hey, guess what? That attitude right there is going to make me not hire you. And I'm going to go hire a sighted person because they're not screaming that, hey, I'm blind. I can't do that. Because yes, the hell you can. That's embarrassing.
0: People. Number one thing that we need to focus on before we even try to go job searching, look at your skill sets first, develop those, and then let's go to job searching. Unless you're trying to do some labor work, because anybody can do some labor work depending on your skills. Right. That's just what that is.
1: Yeah. Okay. So here's another one. Adjustable workstation. So I'm not sure
0: That's fine.
1: So, offering adjustable workstations or flexible equipment allows visually impaired employees to set up their work environment according to their specific needs. Okay,
0: that's good.
1: Accommodation
0: and equipment and workstation. Yes. That's fine.
1: That just means
0: that
1: I got my screen. Yeah. I got, you know,
0: you have your screen reader, you got your talking calculator, whatever.
1: Are things, you know, really that's just it. The workspace, I mean, that's just keeping my area. Now, I don't need a special desk for blind people because there is no special desk for blind people. Any of that stuff. Referring to is standard. It's normal. These are the things that I need, you know, just to survive. Okay.
0: Braille is required to be in all office buildings. So they're on the wall. So, it's, you know, hey, like, we don't need too much more. But here we go.
1: Okay, so the next thing is Okay. Telecommunicating for meetings. Okay. Mm-hmm. Providing the option to attend meetings remotely for video conferencing or phone calls ensures that visually impaired employees can participate without logistical challenges of navigating a large office or conference room.
0: Oh, wow. Once again,
1: that's embarrassing. That's embarrassing. So I'm in my desk, but now because I can't get to the conference room, I'm going to stay here and do remote.
0: Right. Like, I don't know the facility, so I'm just going to call in and do this meeting, right?
1: Yeah.
0: I can't navigate this office or this building.
1: Ridiculous. I don't like that at all. No, because sighted, blind, nobody wants to go to a meeting. I went to a meeting today for 2 freaking hours. I wasted two hours.
0: 2-3 hours means long.
1: And if I could have called in remote, I would have loved to.
0: Man. And it's not because of my blindness. It's due to nothing to do with blind,
1: but the way you're putting it in here. Yeah, it's just like crazy. And here's another thing. If you don't know your office and your location where you work, I mean, you better go get somebody better come teach you, because
0: once again, skill set.
1: That's ridiculous. Look at yourself. Reminds me too, when we got, because we're starting a training, and I'm like, you know, this is nobody at a job that you go and get hired for you're not going to be able to stand at the front door and call somebody to come and get you from the front door and take you to your desk.
0: Hold your hand all the way. It's embarrassing. It's not happening.
1: That's embarrassing.
0: It's not happening.
1: So let's learn. All right. People, this is. All right.
0: Here we go. On to the next one.
1: Okay. Supported technology. Okay, now that's fine. That's another one. Flexible work arrangements offer hourly in implementation of assistive technologies. And so that one, okay, I'll skip that because that's about JAWS and our screen readers and Braille. Right. Yeah. Speech to text, all that stuff. Yeah, okay. And other navigators. So that's a good one. So, we skip past the good ones because that's a good. Oh my God, this is one that stresses me out. I need it. Breaks for self-care.
0: What?
1: Offering additional break time or wellness hours can help employees with visual impairments manage the physical restraints that can come with using assistive technologies or focusing on tasks that require extra attention. This ensures they can maintain their well-being and prevent burnout.
0: That's they like soft feet.
1: I'm not hiring.
0: They can't handle the demand of office work, and that's all your workers. That's anyone who works in the office or an assistant or a teacher or any occupation, whatever the case may be. Everyone needs a little self-care.
1: So now I'm going in there to my interview, and you know, my accommodation that I'm going to need is that extra time to take self-care breaks. Otherwise, I will get overwhelmed. So
0: that's why I wake up early and I take my time in the morning.
1: Well, that's why you're not getting hired. That's why I'm not hiring that person, because it's embarrassing.
0: Yeah, who needs to take self-care? Like, you get breaks. You get a 15-minute,
1: this is
0: you get
1: what makes me
0: lunch.
1: Also believe, too, about the other disabilities that you said.
0: You get an hour break.
1: The disabilities that somebody could have just taken this that was for a different disability and pasted on visual impairments or blind and visual impairments.
0: It does sound like multiple disabilities.
1: Maybe self-care could, you know, maybe somebody that has to, you know, I don't know, like some people have to take shots every, you know, 2 hours or something.
0: You know, diabetes
1: things
0: or something.
1: Of that nature. So
0: but even still,
1: maybe.
0: I think they time that out for their lunches, you know.
1: Yeah, like, but still, I'm just saying maybe that, or what about those people that are like the other disabilities, there are people that do get overwhelmed, they're hypersensitive, you know, they might need extra breaks, but that's a whole different type of disability.
0: Yeah.
1: I'm just saying that for a blind or visually impaired person, we do not need extra breaks.
0: No, we do not.
1: And a blind person, I mean, I could see somebody, because somebody's a smoker and they're blind, they need extra breaks so they can go take a smoke break. Oh, no.
0: Once again, you get normal breaks and at work. So,
1: yeah.
0: I mean, that's, oh my man. Anyway, you got another one?
1: I do.
0: Oh, Lord.
1: Okay. Okay. This is this. Collaborative flexibility. Employees with visual impairments can benefit from collaborative flexibility. Having team members assist with specific tasks when needed, or adjusting communication to assist with clarification and clarity. This can
0: Isn't that
1: be
0: called a team lead or a supervisor?
1: No, this can be especially important in group settings where information sharing is critical.
0: Oh, a buddy pal.
1: Yeah, aww, that's stupid.
0: Look, they try to give you a corporation buddy pal.
1: That is stupid. What?
0: How sweet.
1: That is
0: a
1: so
0: little buddy pal.
1: So again, if I hire you as a blind person, I'm going to have to make sure that I have a collaborative team member that's going to make sure that they're holding your hand and giving you all the information and communicating
0: synchronize with you and making sure that you understand all of the work that you are applying for to do. Wow.
1: Oh, yeah. That's crazy.
0: Wow.
1: All right. So that's that one. All right. Access to resources. Okay. That's okay. Flexible work arrangements help us provide resources that enable employees with visual impairments, enable them to thrive.
0: Okay. That's fine.
1: And that, right.
0: That's
1: training,
0: fine.
1: Training on new technologies and access to additional support programs to help navigate through workplace challenges.
0: That's fine as well.
1: Yeah. Well, extent too, because I mean, we can't take advantage of that either.
0: I mean, when they have a new equipment and you get, they train everybody on new equipment. So that's what that sounds like.
1: If you
0: have mess up, you have a number to tech support.
1: Support. Like, okay. Yeah. There
0: yeah.
1: You
0: that's
1: go.
0: What I said. That's fine.
1: Yeah. Okay. So that was it. So now here's the final of that. By offering flexible work arrangements tailored to the needs of employees with visual impairments, organizations can foster an environment of inclusivity, ensuring equal access to opportunities for success. Not only does this allow the visually impaired individual to excel in careers, but it also enriches the workplace, creating a more inclusive environment.
0: That's not bad verbiage. You know, it's just they can do away with about half of that list. More than half of that list, yes.
1: And not the embarrassing part. Don't tell me that I need to have somebody come team and shadow me and all that stuff.
0: I gotta go remotely because I can't handle the navigation of the office. What kind of mess are we having here?
1: It's freaking crazy. So that is ridiculous. Now I just have to say to our, it's embarrassing that that's getting shared, right? Because we may have new people that are coming to the community that this is the first type of thing that they see in regards to,
0: and
1: you know, work.
0: So now they're going to
1: go there thinking, oh, well, I read it. I heard that I'm entitled to give me a buddy. You have to give me. So
0: not a good list.
1: It's not a good list. And please, you guys, your stuff. If you're not good at O&M, if you don't, I mean, hell, we all want to work remote.
0: Typing not up to par, you don't know Windows, go learn it. There's resources out here to help, man, and then go attack those jobs.
1: Our goal, you guys, should be, for me, it's equality, right?
0: Yes.
1: I want to be equal. I don't want you hiring me because you feel sorry for me.
0: No.
1: Or you're going to hire me.
0: You better not feel sorry for me.
1: Or you're going to hire me because, and then say, well, we'll just give her extra time. We'll do this. And she's blind. She can do this. I don't want that. Mm-mm. I want you to hire me because I can do this job just as well, if not better than a sighted person next to me.
0: Mm-hmm.
1: And I'm going to show you with my skills and my work ethics why I deserve to be in this position. And you're going to be proud or happy, whatever the word is that you
0: amazed
1: hired me.
0: Amazed and inspired.
1: Oh, yeah, exactly. Yeah, exactly.
0: No, exactly. But real talk, though, like, that's really
1: Don't go in. Don't go into no job interview with the attitude like, well, you know, they have to fix that for me because I'm blind. I shouldn't have to do it the same because I'm blind. Now, some things that might be relevant too, but for the most part, you could pretty much do all the stuff that is being required of you. Stop like blindness is making you not be able to do things that, you know, if you practice and get skilled and trained and learn how to do it, you can do
0: a lot of these things, just modifications, baby.
1: But it's embarrassing for us that try to get jobs and stuff when they have come across that needy, I can't do it blind person. And that's the taste that's left in their mouth. Now they think all blind people can't do nothing.
0: Yeah.
1: Or they're needy and they don't want to, you know. So anyway, sorry. I just was so disturbed by that, and I swear
0: we had to drop this on the table, y'all, and just you know, really discuss this. That's what it is.
1: But please, you know, just don't go by that. Don't limit and minimize yourself. Give us your thoughts on this. And if you think I'm wrong, if you think he were wrong.
0: If you think I'm wrong, if I'm being too harsh about it.
1: info@blindtabletalk.com. Send us your thoughts.
0: Heard it. info@blindtabletalk.com.
1: Let's run it up. I have a tough skin. If you don't agree with me, let me know.
0: From the South, this is what we, it's okay. Bless your heart, child. Let's talk about it, baby. Come on. Alrighty, welcome y'all to our BVI podcast seat. Sassy, what do you have for us tonight?
1: Yes, well, tonight I have a wonderful guest, and she is all the way from South Africa.
0: Yes, indeed. Beautiful.
1: Yes, and we have another fellow podcaster with us, and her name is Lois Dryan, and she is with A Different Way of Seeing podcast.
0: Welcome to the table. Welcome.
2: Thank you so much. It is such an honor to be here sharing a table with the two of you and with all of your listeners and viewers.
1: Yes, thank you.
0: Yes, indeed. Yes, indeed. We're glad that you, that you're, you know, able to listen to us from all the way over there and just being able to come down and sit and support. And, you know, that's what this is about. Like, this puts such a huge smile on my face that we can just come together like this and just, you know, share one another.
1: Yes, yes. I am so happy that you are here, Lois. And I will, and I do have to say this, you have a beautiful voice and I love listening to you. I just had to say that, listeners.
0: Yes, indeed.
1: She is just awesome. And so, but thank you again, Lois. But why don't you just tell us a little bit about you, Lois, who you are and, you know, what is your background?
0: Yeah, a little bit of your journey.
1: Yes.
2: Well, thank you both. My name is Lois. I live in Cape Town in South Africa, which I do believe is one of the most beautiful cities in the world. Mm. And I am totally blind. I became blind at the age of 21 as a result of diabetic retinopathy. So I've had type 1 diabetes or insulin dependent diabetes since I was 6 years old. There's no history of it in my family.
1: Wow.
2: I know it is the hereditary form of diabetes, mm-hmm. but that I can find, no one in my previous generations has lived with diabetes. So who knows how that all came about, but it is what it is.
0: Right.
2: Yeah, so as a result of my diabetes, obviously I wasn't a good diabetic when I was a child. Mm. I mean, it's hard when you're 8 and you're at a friend's party or something like that, and you know they're all having cake and
1: so you want that cake too.
0: Child don't want it, exactly.
2: So as a result of that, I have become totally blind. And that was when I was at university. And I've been through a whole range of different things that I've done since completing my university. I did finish my university degree and then went on and did an honors degree and then went and started working. And then I became... There was reorganization of the company at the time. And when it all landed up, there wasn't a position for me. So I started working on my own. And this is when I really fell into the world of advocacy and activism around not just blindness, but disability. Yes. And the podcast that is really part of that. Mm-hmm. My podcast, as you said, Saida, is called A Different Way of Seeing. It's a podcast where I speak to people from across the spectrum of disabilities. Mm-hmm. So not just members of the blind and visually impaired or BVI community, but across, you know, any disability.
1: Right.
2: Be it people living with neurodiversity, be it a mobility condition, chronic illness, anything along those terms that impacts on the way we live our lives. And it's about sharing the opportunities, the experiences, because I don't know whether it's the same. Well, I suspect it is the same globally. I think even though we may live in different countries, in different areas of the world, I think a lot of the challenges that we face in terms of social stereotypes and the way other people do and do not see us can impact not just across the community within one disability, across a number of different disabilities.
1: Totally. Yes, I totally agree.
2: My show is an opportunity to, as yours is, as many of the podcasts related to disability are, is a way of elevating the stories, the voices, and empowering people with the knowledge of understanding that even though society may try and say to us, you are blind, you are limited, you are restricted, that we don't have to accept those labels.
1: Yes, absolutely. You know, Lois, the thing is, you're in South Africa, we're in America, but, you know, disability, it's universal. Right? Because the struggle is real no matter where we are at. And as far as us all being disabled, like I like to look at it like, even though you may be blind and the other person might be in a wheelchair and the other person might have another form of disability, we are all still in the same boat because we all face those same challenges. We just face them differently. Right?
2: Yeah. And that is so true because we are all, no matter how hard we advocate, we are still impacted by the systems.
1: Yes, exactly.
2: That the rest of the world tries to impose on us.
1: Yes, yes.
2: And, you know, unfortunately, many of those systems and perceptions are now 100, 200, 300 years out of date.
0: Yes, indeed.
1: Yeah.
2: And this is kind of the challenge that I think we face. And this is why I think it's so important for shows like Blind Table Talk and A Different Way of Seeing and so many of the other fantastic shows that are out there to elevate the voices, the awareness of we don't have to be restricted. We have so much now that we are able to do if we are given the right training and the right tools and the right space to show what we can achieve.
1: That is absolutely. Now, I'm just thinking about South Africa, right, in different countries, because I know, you know, for many of us in society looks at us as disabled, as, you know, less than, right, because we're not equal to the able society, right. And that is how it is. But is it, you know, in South Africa, are the resources and the things that are available to enable and empower disabled communities, is that, how is that in that country?
2: It's quite a complicated question to answer, mm-hmm. because I need to recognize that my lived experience, mm-hmm. is from a position of privilege.
1: Mm-hmm.
2: And for many people living not just in South Africa, but across the world again,
1: yeah.
2: many people do not have that same, the same opportunities, the same,
1: right.
2: Resources that I do.
0: Mm-hmm.
2: So where I am based in an urban center, I think there are a number of resources and tools and organizations. And I think there is a lot available to those of us who are able to, mm-hmm. draw on that.
1: To access
2: but for
1: them, yeah.
2: many people, particularly people living in poverty, people living in the more rural areas, I think that the world looks very different, or that they experience, yeah. the world very differently. And I think that we have to recognize that, mm-hmm. South Africa is a complicated country, and we've come out of a dreadful past, with, you know, a lot of historic, mm-hmm. factors that impact on us.
1: Yeah.
2: And a lot of those are still being felt. We are still, too many of our people here are living in poverty, do, yeah. not, cannot access the resources and tools.
1: Yeah.
2: You know, and my heart bleeds, because how do I, as a person who is trying to help make a difference, how, mm-hmm. do I reach into the communities, mm-hmm. who don't have the same opportunities that I do?
1: Right.
2: And it's a difficult daily struggle to kind of come to terms with. And I speak, yeah. to a lot of people who are struggling to just access digital technologies.
1: Right.
2: And I mean, yeah. and something like that can be life-changing.
1: Yes.
2: Because, mm-hmm. as soon as you become connected, you can access so much more information. And
1: absolutely.
2: That can empower one. So, yeah, yeah, I do. I mean, that's an entire conversation.
1: Right. another universal thing, though, because, yeah. poverty, yeah. affects all countries, because that's the, yeah. same way here. You know, the less privileged have less access and are not, mm-hmm. able to tap into those resources.
0: It's a little more difficult for them to navigate, you know, a world that's designed for able bodies. So it's like, you know, they're not able to access those resources. So it's like, if you don't know, you don't know. And so you live on what you experience, and it's like you said, I'm sure they see it different compared to others who have, like, you know, the outstanding support group, or able to
1: the finances,
0: you know, right, the finances, yeah, yeah. and, you know,
1: security.
0: The agency,
1: yeah.
0: exactly.
1: Let's not forget, there's technologies out there that definitely can make a difference in our day-to-day lives, but, yes. do people have $7,000-$8,000 to purchase that equipment? No.
0: Mm-hmm.
1: A lot, yeah. of people do not.
0: Yeah.
2: There we go. Let alone the resources, mm-hmm. to pay for the data.
1: Yeah, right. exactly.
2: So as an ongoing connectivity issue and,
1: mm-hmm.
2: education, access, yeah. to education,
1: mm-hmm.
2: you know?
1: Yeah.
2: And it impacts on every level of society.
1: Yes.
2: Every geographic area in South Africa.
1: Yes.
0: Mm-hmm.
1: So on your podcast, Lois, do you, what is your format? You have guests and you come and you know, they share their stories to help spread awareness? And, you know, what type of guests do you have on your podcast?
2: I work with a range of different types of guests, and obviously because I am, it's, you know, the podcast is pretty much me, myself, and I. Mm-hmm. And I have to just acknowledge and recognize my husband, who helps me with a lot of the technical side, because I just don't have a technical brain.
1: Yes.
2: I would far rather let someone whose strength is in technology.
1: Yes.
0: Work in teamwork makes the dream work.
2: And let me work in the space that is my realm of excellence.
1: Yeah.
2: So, again, the guests that I have are people living with disabilities, sharing their stories. At the moment, I'm trying to focus on different, I suppose, sub-series of topics.
1: Yes.
2: One of which is my job talk series, which is a series focusing on people with disabilities in mainstream employment.
1: Oh, nice.
2: And I think, you know, that particular one is important for me because so often growing up as a youth with a disability, the sense that I get from people coming through the schooling system, we don't often, there are very few people with disabilities in South Africa who go to mainstream schools. Mm-hmm. Mostly we are still, it's changing, but it's changing quite slowly. And mostly people are still going to special schools specifically for people with disabilities. And you know, often the people, the youths coming through these schools are being told, you know, you can work in a call center. You can go and work doing cane weaving. You can. And ultimately, right from that that time, people feel that their options are limited. So the Job Talk series is a way of showing people with disabilities that there are people out there in the mainstream world working in jobs that they might not have believed possible. And also to show people without disabilities that it is possible and perfectly normal for someone with a disability to take on those jobs too.
1: Awesome.
2: So, you know, I've had some fantastic guests in that series, including a blind database administrator.
0: Nice.
2: I've had a blind legal practitioner. I've had a teacher with a mobility impairment who teaches in a mainstream school, a data analyst. I, in fact, I have a medical practitioner who is visually impaired, who's going to be coming up in, I think, in depending on when this comes out, in during April. And he is, so he has been, he was trained as an anaesthetist and worked, practiced as an anaesthetist in surgeries. You know, so there are some fantastic stories out there, if we're given. So that's one. But generally, I want to elevate the stories of people living with disabilities who are living their best lives. And are going out into the world and making a difference. And then, so you don't have to be working in a mainstream job to be a guest on my show. And then the other section of guests that I have is people who provide services, facilities, information, or entertainment, sports, opportunities for people with disabilities. So, in fact, the next two guests that I have on my show are one of which is coming out in the next, well, probably will be out by the time this airs, is a low vision travel coach and travel advisor. And she is a woman who has worked as an orientation and mobility instructor and has worked as a guide dog trainer and is now focusing on one of her other areas of passion, which is travel. So she works with the low vision community to build confidence to travel, not just amongst, you know, in our own communities and own spaces, but overseas or into holiday destinations with confidence and with the tools and resources that provide the systems that we need.
0: Awesome.
2: So that's one of my next episodes. And the episode after that is a woman who is working in South Africa. She has opened a guest house, which she has made completely accessible to wheelchair users. And I've spoken to her about when can I come through and chat to you about extending that to then make it completely accessible to people with other disabilities as well.
3: Yes.
2: So I do that kind of work as well. But you know, so my range of guests can be quite wide ranging. I've done adaptive surfing, adaptive scuba diving, all sorts of different things that,
1: you know, just spreading awareness about all of the greatness that is in the
0: one of our pivotal soldiers out here. I love it.
1: Yes. Well, the good thing is that us here in America can listen to your podcast still, no matter, even though you're there in South Africa. I think we can still hear, gain inspiration from listening to it. So where can we find your podcast?
2: The podcast can be found on most of the usual podcast players.
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6: My name is Gail. I'll be reading to you from the St. Louis Business Journal. Today is Monday, July the 20th. 2026. Miami investors close on purchase of troubled downtown hotel. Plan to add staff. Article by Kate Marajolovic. The sale of a downtown St. Louis hotel has closed 3 years after it was placed in receivership. Hotel Indigo at 501 Olive Street was acquired by LaSalle Gateway Partners, LLC, on July the 9th, according to City Deed Records. A St. Louis Circuit Court judge approved the sale of the property in an order issued June 18. The property was expected to sell for $2.3 million, according to an amended purchase agreement submitted to the court on June 8. LaSalle Gateway Partners is a Miami-based entity led by real estate investors Adriana Vasilson and Colin Kwok. The property is the couple's first investment in St. Louis. Through the purchase, LaSalle Gateway Partners has assumed responsibility for the remainder of an over $4.5 million property assessed clean energy, PACE, loan issued for the property in 2017. PACE financing is a mechanism enabling property owners to fund energy-efficient upgrades. Vasilson said Friday the loan has a balance of over $3 million. PACE financing for the property was issued with a 20-year financing term and a 6.23 interest rate, according to the PACE website. Vasilson plans to continue stabilizing the hotel, which she said will continue to operate under the Hotel Indigo brand. Webster Groves-based HMA Management has been hired to manage the Hotel Indigo. Vasselson said the hotel is currently hiring for a number of full-time positions and encourages those interested in applying for a role to contact HMA. LaSalle Gateway Partners had originally agreed to purchase the hotel for $2.8 million, plus